0: Chico.
1: If you're looking for a great verse about the basics of the gospel, head straight for the letter called 1 Timothy. 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

0: Have any idea how many people think they've got to keep on striving and hoping that somehow God will finally accept them? 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
2: Welcome back to Truth Always Matters. Georgie, we've been talking about the Declaration of Independence and its significance and what it took to create this great document that made this great nation.
3: Yeah, that document we just read, the indictment against Britain. What caused the revolution was that Declaration of Independence that was signed on July 4th, 1776. It was an indictment against Britain. Well, before we went to the break, we were talking about the 13 states, including the pro-slavery states, to join with the other colonies to unite and sign the Declaration of Independence against Britain. It was a miracle. Each one of these colonies were diverse. They were different ethnic groups. They came from the Rhode Island. They were Scottish and British, and they were France, and they were Spain, and they were all these different groups from around the world that had come and set up colonies. And then what happened was Britain decided, no, you are all the United States, all you 13 colonies are now underneath, like, the mothership. That's just like how I can term it. Was Great Britain was going to control them. And so they did that. They were underneath the control of Britain. So for these 13 colonies to come together out of this diverse ethnic group background, each one of them come together to fight Britain, to sign that Declaration of Independence, knowing that it was a death sentence when they did that. They did it. Could we do that today? Could we come together today to fight a tyranny that wants to destroy our lives? That's a big question. Could we do that? So the unification of the 13 colonies to sign the Declaration of Independence in 1776, it was a monumental political feat. It bridged massive geopolitical, economic, and culture divides, especially the profound paradox of slave-owning states signing a document declaring all men, all people are created equal. While proclaiming universal liberty, the institution of slavery was legal across all 13 colonies. The Second Continental Congress famously edited out a passage written by Thomas Jefferson that he blamed King George III for the transatlantic slave trade, bowing to pressure from deep South colonies and northern shipping interests. What a big business that was, of selling human beings. Britain received significant tax revenue from the colonies, primarily derived from the trade and production of goods produced by enslaved labor. Furthermore, British citizens' taxes were used to pay a massive loan to compensate wealthy slave owners when the empire abolished slavery. So when they were signing the Declaration of Independence, they were telling Britain, we're done, we're finished. And this is our indictment towards you, how you are controlling us here.
2: Well, ultimately, the 56 signers of the Declaration of Independence risked everything, their lives, their property, to defy Great Britain, their ability to put aside severe regional disparities, to present a unified front in concerning one of the most defining moments in establishing the independent United States of America. This was a monumental time in world history. No one had ever put formed a government that was actually of the people. And there are those that argue the Constitution was meant to be a secular document and of religious influence. I want to go back to this first about these signers. We talk about these men were of the wealthiest of the nations. They would be today's billionaires, okay, many of them, but patriotic. The money wasn't their wasn't the

0: the center part of their heart. Their heart was the establishment of a nation that truly believed that all men were created equal and that they needed to be self-governed. But there are those that argue the Constitution was meant to be a secular document void of religious influence. Well, I think we need to look only to the First Amendment to counter that argument. In that, Congress shall make no law respecting the establishment of religion or prohibiting the free exercise thereof or abridging the freedom of speech of the press or the right of the people peaceably to assemble and to petition the government for redress of grievances. Religion, more specifically the beliefs of Protestant Christians, greatly influence this creation of one God, one nation under God. In 1670, William Penn, the first governor of the Commonwealth of Pennsylvania, thus its name, wrote a treatise entitled The Great Case of Liberty of Conscience. The following are excerpts from Penn's writings, and they're the English language of the 17th century. So what I'm attempting to do as I do this, as we go through this, we will attempt to paraphrase what he's saying, because it's a language that almost needs translation.
1: You mean Old English?
0: The Old English, yeah. Okay, quoting Penn. First, by liberty of conscience, we understand not only a mere liberty of the mind in believing or disbelieving this, or that the principle of doctrine, but the exercise of ourselves in a visible way of worship upon our believing it to be indispensably required at our hands, that if we neglected it for fear or favor of any mortal man, we sin and incur divine wrath. To interpret that, I believe, is that freedom to worship is more than a freedom to have religious beliefs. It's an integral part of our way of life, and if we neglect the practice thereof and cave into societal pressures, we sin against God.
2: And yet we would be so understood to extend and justify the lawlessness of our so meeting to worship God as not to contrive or abet any contrivance destructive of the government and laws of the land, tending to matters of an external nature, directly or indirectly, but so far only as it may refer to religious matters, and a life to come, and consequently wholly independent of the secular affairs of this, whereas we are supposed to transgress. The interpretation of that is religious matters are external and separate from secular matters, and the exercise thereof is lawful and not damaging to the government. And he says that the imposition, restraint, and persecution are also destructive of the great privilege of nature and principle of reason. If God Almighty has made one blood all nations, as himself has declared, and that he has given them both, corporal and intellectual, to discern things and their differences, so as to assert or deny from evidence and reason proper to each, then where any enacts the belief or disbelief of anything upon the rest, or restrains any from the exercise of their faith, to them indispensable, such exalts himself beyond the bounds, enslaves his fellow creatures, invades their right of liberty, and so perverts the whole order of nature. And the translation for that is that God, the creator of nations, anyone who restrains the free exercise of religion, perverts the very nature of the natural order and exalts themselves above God.
1: So when you read this, you truly understand that the framers of the Constitution understood that we all have a void inside of us. We all have a belief system in God, and that we would have the freedom to worship God as we see fit. To conclude, liberty of conscience, as thus stated and defended, we ask as our undoubted right by the law of God. It is the law of God that we have the right to worship, of nature and of our own country. It has been often promised. We have long waited for it. We have ripped much and suffered more in defense and made many true complaints, but found little or no redress. interpretation, though they had declared their God right to freely express their conscience, they found no relief from the will of those that governed them. Britain and the religious leaders of that time demanded what they were to worship, and they were to worship in the same style, the same fashion as the Church of England. For years, colonial era historians have debated that the history of the American Revolution, was it chiefly driven by religious ideas or by secular politics stemming from the Enlightenment and its Republican forms of thought?
0: Well, the following are comments from Mark Valeri, who is a professor of religion and politics at Washington University in St. Louis. Quoting him, through the lens of 18th century Protestantism, we can see how religious conviction did not merely support the revolution, but actively constructed the intellectual and emotional architecture necessary for independence. End of quote. The American colonies are swept by religious revivals where conversion, the turning away from a hollow ritualistic life towards a heartfelt, compelling relationship with God, was a central theme. This spiritual vocabulary gave colonists a way to understand and legitimize the shift in their political loyalties as well, Valeri explained. Quote, by framing independence as a necessary conversion from tyranny to liberty, religious thought made the treasonous act of rebellion feel like a righteous moral duty. End of quote. Jonathan Mayhew, a firebrand preacher from Boston, preached that American patriots had to wake up to the political danger posed by Britain's tyranny, such as converts had to wake up to the spiritual danger of their sinful nature. According to Mayhew, the colonists' previous contentment with British rule was a dangerous delusion, parallel to a sinner's false sense of security.
2: Yeah, I look at it like America was founded as the first anti-racist country.
1: Yeah.
2: At that time, all the other countries were engaging in slavery, and we were the country that stood out.
1: But isn't that still so today that what country do we know that has an ethnic group from every country?
2: And yet they protest and do no king's protests. And I just think about they're protesting against the wrong king. They should be protesting King George and the crown.
1: Well, that's what happened with the Declaration of Independence. They protested against King George.
2: Yeah.
1: That was their indictment, what he had done to them.
2: And just as spiritual conversions would bring joy of salvation, political conversions promise the deliverance from that tyranny. So by framing independence as a necessary conversion from tyranny to liberty, religious thought made the treasonous act of rebellion feel like a righteous moral duty. So while enlightened thinkers like John Locke had long articulated ideas about natural rights and representative government, such concepts were often abstract political theories. It was the clergy, whom the British sometimes referred to as the black-robed regiment, who transformed their...
1: Obviously, he didn't agree with them.
2: No, he transformed their secular ideas into a divine mandate.
0: It's interesting. They looked at them as an army.
2: And the black-robed regiment were those nuns?
1: No, that would have been your freedom fighters.
0: That was your preachers in their pulpits. Speaking against the crown.
2: So it's religion that provided America a way to cope with the immense suffering of the war by inscribing their struggle in a grand history with sacred purpose, Valeri explained. Valeri continues to say that drawing on the Puritan tradition of providence, the belief that God actively orchestrates history, Americans began to view their struggle through the biblical analogies. Enduring the trade blockade and cold that they compared to suffering of New Englanders, to the ancient Israelites. And just as Israel had endured the trials of the wilderness and Babylonian captivity before reaching the Promised Land, Americans believed that they were undergoing a divine test.
1: See, that shows you really and truly the mind and the heart of those from 1776. Mm. It wasn't an easy... They didn't... By the way, folks, I hope you have a great barbecue tomorrow and a good time and all that, but these guys weren't out having a good time. They weren't out eating hot dogs or barbecuing. They were out fighting a battle, and many of them dying. The suffering fueled optimism. If America was acting the part of Israel in a divine drama, then victory was ultimately assured because God would eventually deliver his people. They believed that with all their hearts. They believed that God would deliver them from Great Britain. This sacred history helped construct a new American identity that was distinct from British heritage, rooted instead in a narrative of settlement, suffering, and eventual salvation. Through the logic of conversion, the sanctification of liberty, and the construction of a sacred narrative, religion provided the essential fortitude that enabled a collection of farmers and shopkeepers to defy an empire and forge a new nation. So their belief in God, these 13 different colonies, gave them the courage to withstand Britain. Americans were always to be self-critical, and we are. We're hard on ourselves. God's law applied to all nations, not just to this new American nation, and they were very critical, especially of Americans' complicity with, guess what, slavery. We were critical of ourselves over that. In fact, Samuel Hopkins, the pastor to Sarah Osborne, had his church forbid slaveholders from becoming members after 1784. Pastors took great issue with this. According to Valerie, it is important to not confuse the private sentiments of Protestants such as Sarah Osborne with national state government identity. As far as they were concerned, the issue was not the nation's religious identity, but to the extent to which its nation adhered to justice, equity, Republican and constitutional principles that placed America within a large story of divine rule and justice over all nations. God had us on a pathway, folks.
0: Also from an article entitled Religion's Role in Shaping the American Revolution, Dr. Edwin S. Gostad, a leading authority on the history of American religion, we learn in the increasing important debates about the social, economic, political, and diplomatic causes of the American Revolution, it is easy to minimize or overlook the force of religion in shaping that 18th century cataclysm. Religion's several significant roles are now more difficult to ignore than was the case in further histories of the Revolution. Gostad cites three relationships or interactions in which religion is an active part, if not a determinative partner in the shaping of the American Revolution. These three areas are 1, religion and liberty, 2, religion and community, and 3, religion and virtue.
2: As to the religion and liberty, according to Gostad, religion and liberty is a theme so significant, as in the noting the First Amendment, a consequence so momentous that it's difficult to imagine causal connections being ignored in the pre-revolutionary era. Yet this has been largely the case, as Karl Breidenbach has convincingly shown. How great was the colonial fear
0: ecclesiastical
2: tyranny.
0: Even Georgia got that one right.
1: Hey, yeah, yeah. Usually I'm slaughtering the words.
2: I knew the word in my mind, I just couldn't say it. We slaughtered the tyranny engineered by the Church of England. We're putting into words a group of congregational delegates that gathered at Yale in 1769 to express their dread of the establishment of bishops' courts among us. We have so long tasted the sweets of civil and religious liberty that we cannot be easily prevailed upon to submit to a yoke of bondage, which neither we nor our fathers were able to bear. Mm-hmm. You know, most of the founding fathers believed religion must arise from reason and conviction, never from force and favor. So they were trying to flee the forced religion under the European rule, which right. was, I think, the Catholic Church?
1: Right.
0: Well, no, the Church of England, too. Not only was it politically and so forth, we had King George and his problems, but he was also the head of the Church of England. And the Church of England had imposed probably along with the Catholic Church, much of these they imposed rules and regulations, I guess, of how to worship, where to worship,
1: how to dress,
0: and control, and actually control over the church. It actually made the church a political body, and our founders were rebelling against that.
2: Was it the case then that it was the Latin Mass was the only Mass allowed?
1: That wasn't until later, until the 18th century, that became the real issue.
0: That's from the Catholic, but we have a real Protestant rebellion going on here as well.
1: Mm. Yeah. So, do you ever remember hearing about the Tea Party, the Boston Tea Party? Baptist Isaac Backus of Massachusetts vowed that religious liberty had been brought too dearly to be exchanged for any consideration whatsoever. To hereby, Bostonians, alarmed at a small tax on tea. He complained that an equal tax to support the established churches was required every year of its descendants in the Bay Colony. So what happened? Britain was taxing the churches. He wrote in 1774, all Americans are alarmed at the tea tax. So if they please, they can avoid it by not buying the tea. And we hear that a lot today. But we have no such liberty. We must either pay the little tax or else your people appear even in this time of extremity determined to lay the great one upon us. But these lines are to let you know that they are determined not to pay either of them, not only upon your principle of not being taxed where they are not
0: represented,
1: but also because we dare not render that homage to any earthly power which I had many of my brethren are fully convinced belonging only to God. Here, therefore, we claim charter rights, liberty of conscience. From several perspectives, therefore, religion contributed directly to a concern about liberty. Liberty, civil, and in the era of the American Revolution. Taxation. Heavily taxation on everything. Boy, are we seeing that in the state of California
2: today.
1: That's
2: how I feel about the gas tax.
1: Oh, my gosh.
2: It's time to go dump gasoline into Lake Oroville and set it on fire. don't say I said that.
0: We have a disclaimer here.
2: It's only for 4th of July celebrations. It's tomorrow at the lake.
0: Okay. Anyway,
1: now they're trying to get over that one.
0: Now, and then he points out religion and community. Religion in the mid-18th century also had a vital role in creating or encouraging a sense of community. So divided and quarrelsome were the 13 colonies that England had every right to believe that only she, the mother country, kept the seaboard settlements from tearing each other apart. Communication among the colonies was infrequent, and if not totally absent. In other words, you had these isolated, in many ways, the colonies are isolated from one another. And like Georgia talked about earlier, we're talking about a great diversity in terms of both ethnic and national origins and belief systems. And so it was this idea of communication had to be overcome, and it was. It's amazing.
1: They didn't have telephones. They didn't have texts. They didn't have computers, and they most certainly did not have the Internet.
0: What then could bind the scattered, fractured 2 million souls into a national community or into a social whole? How did religion help these colonists of English North America rise above endless borders of disputes, conflicts of class and of race, of interest, of creed, and commerce? In two ways, particularly religion and the generation before the Revolution prepared a diverse people to become a nation. And it's interesting, there's a lot of religious, not only some upheaval, a lot of changes in religious thinking, the idea of freedom of religion and so forth was something that was fostering and even building up in internationally and in Great Britain itself. So anyway, this groundwork for this religious movement in the Revolution
1: This was the second Great Awakening.
0: Grew out of the Great Awakening, and George is going to talk about that.
2: And yet we so easily fall back into tyranny.
1: We so easily embrace it. I mean, it amazes me. First, that wave of religious enthusiasm known as the Great Awakening transcended denominational barriers. It went beyond your denomination. It began to draw people together. It ignored colonial boundaries. It melted divisions between the rich and the poor, young and the old, male and the female, black and the white. Here, dramatically, suddenly, inexplicitly, was a popular religious movement, an outbreak of fervent piety. The Holy Spirit was moving. That brought people out of their private retreats, of their farms and businesses, out of their studies and their shelter, and a gospel opened to them. Viewed exclusively as a social movement, this 18th century revival related Americans to each other in a way that enabled them to think in communal. We were one people. We were free to worship together without a priest reading to us from the Latin version of the Bible. Viewed also as a religious movement, the Second Great Awakening. It gave to the colonists a profound shared belief in a transitional power, a belief in the existence of certain absolute, external, universal laws against which Americans must measure the relative laws of their man-made culture. This provided Americans with the courage to change what must be changed. At the heart of the evangelical ethic was the hope of human betterment. Oh my gosh. We so need that today. The vision of a great community in which men, as it were, would seek the general welfare. Americans could become part of God's great historical plan. And those newly awakened to biblical affirmations, newly cleansed by God's grace, felt every confidence that they were already partners in that grand scheme from heaven. The courage to cast off the overlordship of a sovereign and powerful England came more readily as one found refuge in an even more powerful lordship. Christianity, it promised, a kingdom of God. Why not? And why not now?
2: I think if America is to have a hope other than just going straight into the tribulation, America must reintegrate religion into society.
1: We need a third great awakening.
2: It's the only hope that our country has just to have morals and beliefs. And religion championed liberty. It promoted community, but that religion also underlays and enforces morality. Morality was the cement of civilization.
0: Well, to preserve virtue was to preserve liberty.
1: And we need that again. We need to, July 4th tomorrow, we need to celebrate the signing of the Declaration of Independence.
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6: Modern criticism of the Bible began in the late 1700s and has continued to this day. The usual claim, often from biblical scholars, has been that the Bible is nothing more than error-filled human writings. Before serious excavation work had begun in the mid-1800s, scholars felt free to consider lack of evidence as proof that people, cities, and even whole nations mentioned in the Bible never existed. It didn't seem to matter to them that they had never even bothered to look for the evidence. Soon, biblical archaeology started finding the evidences, and with each discovery, the critics' pronouncements about errors in the Bible began to crumble. One example is the biblical record of Joshua's leadership of Israel in occupying the Promised Land. Joshua chapter 10 reports how Joshua defeated Hazor, burning the city to the ground. All this has been dismissed by the doubters, but then archaeologists found the ruins of Hazor. The ruins clearly showed destruction by an intense fire. The fire had been so hot that adobe had been baked lobster red. Stones had been changed by the heat of the fire, and the ashes of the city were 5 feet deep. 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
13: Welcome to Family Talk, the broadcast division of the Dr. James Dobson Family Institute. I'm Gary Bauer, Senior Vice President of Public Policy at JDFI. I'm really glad that you joined us today. We're going to talk today and continue to highlight the winners of our America 250 essay contest. I have the great honor today to talk to our high school winner of our essay contest, Crystal Conadu. Crystal, congratulations on your big win and welcome to Family Talk.
14: Hello. Thank you so much. Hi, my name is Crystal Conadu. Like you said, I am a Ghanaian American, I guess, first generation. My parents are both immigrants. I was born here and I love my country. I love my culture. I love learning about history and writing and reading as well. So crafting this essay was honestly really fun for me, and I'm so grateful that I have this opportunity. So thank you guys so much.
13: For all of our listeners, Crystal, I think they just all figured out why you were the winner of the essay contest. That was a great first response from our introduction. What a great way to begin our conversation. So, Crystal, I'd like to start. We could tell a lot about you by just reading the wonderful essay, but tell us a little bit more about you. You know, the things you like doing. What do you have hobbies? I think, as I recall from the essay, you're very involved in student government at your school. So just tell us a little bit more, if you would.
14: Yes, I guess I'll start for number one. I love the Lord. I love Jesus so much. I love being involved in my church. I am a student leader at my church. I attend my services all the time, and I love connecting with people who have common faith and also just connecting with kids my age who are newer to Christ, or just talking to them about Christ, giving them like the perspective of what it's like to be in environments like that. I love STEM and engineering and math and science, and just learning about how God created our world and like how he wants us to steward the environment that he's given us as well, and like further and like progress and help people. I am in student government at my high school this year. I'm going to be a senior, and I'm going to be the student body vice president, which I'm so grateful for, that the Lord has given me that opportunity to lead my classmates and my friends and just continue to uplift my school environment and lead them Christ-likeness and just loving one another as well.
13: Did you have to be elected by your fellow students for those positions?
14: Yes.
13: Uh-huh. Well, that's fantastic. So you're already a politician.
14: I don't think so. Thank you.
13: Now, Crystal, you said a couple of things that really got my attention. You obviously love science and the medical world and so forth. But you said, you know, that one of the reasons you love science, if I understood you correctly, is that it helps you to better understand the wonderful things that God has created. Mm-hmm. So you obviously love science and you love God, and there's no contradiction, is there?
14: No, there's not. I personally believe, and I do go to a Christian school, so maybe I'm a little bit biased, but I believe that God is real and active and like sovereign in creation, just from what I've seen with the way that plants breathe, with like stomata underneath the leaves, and the way that our nervous system works. Like, it just doesn't make any sense that something evolved to create blinking lights inside of our minds that tell us to speak and understand what we're seeing. I feel like creation very obviously testifies to the existence of God. And the more that I learn, the more that I grow in faith. And I have also observed that a lot of very strong intellectual people who do dive into Christianity from that scientific perspective of trying to disprove it often end up converting as well. So I think that that's definitely evidence that God is real and alive and active. And even though I think the science world does try to push back against him, I think he's working and moving and revealing himself in a lot of ways, like miracles in medicine, people being healed from cancer miraculously and things like that, stories that we hear more often than not. And I think that's very powerful.
13: Yes, I agree completely. You know, not everybody, if they see something like the essay contest that we came up with, there's a lot of young people out there that might just, you know, read the description of the essay contest and say, well, that's not for me, or why would I want to waste my time on that? So how did you find out about the contest, and what moved you to say to yourself, you know, that's something I think I can do, and maybe I would even win it?
14: I found out about the contest through my English teacher. Mm-hmm. I'm just going to shout her out, Dr. Tilly. She's my number one supporter. She has always believed in me and pushed me to better myself and take my writing very seriously. I've had her for creative writing classes. I've had her for English. She's really just pushed me, helped me grow in the way that I write and the way that I speak as well. And she reached out to me and she told me that she thought it would be a really good fit for me and that I should look into it. And at first I was like, okay, this sounds really interesting. This is something that I love. I love America and I love learning about our country's history. Like, history class is one of my favorite classes. And I definitely firmly believe that our country is rooted in Christianity, whether or not people really accept it today. So I was like, this is something that I would love to write about. This is something that I would love to expound upon and also integrate my own life into it as well. So I think that's what made me write. I did not go into it thinking that I would win. I just thought that it was a really interesting topic, and I took my teacher up on the offer, and praise be to God.
13: Well, I haven't met your English teacher, but thank her for us.
14: I'm going to surprise her after this because she doesn't know yet.
13: Okay. Well, that'll be great. I'll be interested to hear what her reaction was. I think, you know, we know that in the public schools, they really have gotten off the rails about this, and they're not teaching American history. They're teaching anti-American history in some ways. And so it's like music to my ears to hear a young woman like yourself say that you love history and you love studying American history. That's a really wonderful, if we're going to save our republic, you know, we need more young people like that. So do you try to read history books or history things outside of the classroom?
14: I do. I love historical fiction. I also love watching YouTube videos that kind of highlight really important historical events through like animation. Mm. There's a channel called Oversimplify that I would always watch before a big test because he really breaks down like really major events like D-Day or like the ending of World War II and things like that, like the whole scope of it in a way that's very simple and kind of makes it sound like drama, if that makes sense. sense.
13: Yes, sure.
14: I really enjoy like looking at it through that lens and also looking at it from like the direct historical perspective, watching documentaries about the lives of veterans after a battle or coming out of a war and things like that. So
13: yes, you know, you might want to check this out. Hillsdale College has done some work with the White House, and they've developed a number of historical animated videos about different parts of the American Revolution and what happened at Constitution Hall. And there's no politics in them. It's just pure American history, but they're very well done, you know, really professionally done. And they're kind of a joy to watch because it's presented in a way that it's even interesting maybe to some young people that aren't that interested in history. You know, I had the pleasure of meeting your mom and dad before we started officially having our conversation. And, you know, I know from my own life that having a mother and father that are committed to the right things really matter. So I don't want to embarrass you, but could you tell us a little bit about, you know, the role your mom and dad have played in leading you in the direction you're going, and the obviously, you have all the traits of somebody that is going to be very successful, but and also love God and love their country. So how did your mom and dad help mold the young lady that we're talking to today?
14: I think they did everything. I guess from a very young age, they've definitely instilled in me who I am, keeping me and my brother involved in church. We've always gone to church regularly from Sunday school all the way through, like doing things with my youth group to this day. My mom's always been very supportive. She's helped me and like know who I am and just trusting God even when things get scary. Like if I feel like, Mom, I'm gonna fail this class, she's like, no, you're not gonna fail. God is with you. God is on your side. He's gonna help you to pull through. And my dad also always being there to double check my work because he's a major professional, also super involved in my life and in my education. They decided to put me in a private Christian school basically my entire life, which I know is a huge commitment and a huge sacrifice. They made that decision to give me the foundations that I have today, that it made me who I am today. And I couldn't be more grateful for that. They're the reason why I'm here. They're the reason why I am who I am. They gave me my name. They helped me grow into that name to become the young woman that God has made me to be. So,
13: well, as I said to them before we began to talk, they've obviously done an incredible job. Everybody wants to pay teachers more, and they should be paid more. And but parents are the first and most important teachers that a child has. And every child needs somebody that wakes up in the morning whose number one priority is to love that child and guide that child. And you've been really blessed, Crystal, to have both a mom and dad that's doing that for you.
14: Absolutely.
13: So tell me a little bit about, as I read your essay, and I've read it a number of times, you know, if you don't tell anybody, I might steal some of it from my next speech, but I'm not going to steal it. I might quote from it, but I'll give you credit if I do that, because you make some really great points. But you obviously have this love of science. So tell us a little bit about what your hopes are after you graduate from high school, and where you see your life going in the years ahead.
14: Yes, I would say the first thing I want to do is just spotlight the Lord, because this time last year, I had no idea what I wanted to do after I graduated. And sophomore year of high school is usually around the time that you start getting all of the big questions like, okay, take your SAT, get your score, figure out whether or not you're actually going to be able to, you know, do college work, yes, and things like that. So it was very stressful. I was feeling kind of down on myself, kind of doubting myself when I started taking my first hard classes. But I just kept seeking the Lord, and I was like, God, please show me what I want to do. You know, I love engineering and science and helping people. So please help me find a way to put all those things together and not lose my head. And I would say around this fall and like last spring, especially, the Lord really showed me that he was calling me into like medical engineering and medical device fields and things like that, because I love helping people. I love volunteer work. I love providing for the underprivileged. And so the Lord really put on my heart that he was calling me into a career as a biomedical engineer. Specifically, my dream is to start a nonprofit organization that provides prosthetics and medical assistance and all different kinds of help and aid that people who cannot afford to get things from those like upfront costs at hospitals and different medical care and things like that can come to that facility, come to that company and get the things that they need completely free of charge. I don't know exactly how that would work. I'm still researching the way companies like that work, but I know that that's what the Lord is calling me to do, just to be there for his people, to help those who can't help themselves. And even though it might not be something that I could get rich off of or become famous for, I do want to be there for the Lord's people and also shine his light onto others, so that even if they don't ever step into a church building, they can see that there are people out there who don't know them but still care for them, and that would prayerfully point them to their creator also.
13: Could we impose on you today to read your essay to us? And if you stumble, just keep on going. You know, just read it, and our listeners will be able to hear at least part of it when we broadcast the show.
14: Absolutely.
13: Fantastic.
14: My essay is titled A City on a Hill, Christianity's Roots in America and My Call to Continue God's Work. As the sun rose over Plymouth Plantation on a cold November morning in 1620, 13-year-old Elizabeth Tilley sat alone by her cabin fireplace, contemplating the recent deaths of all her parental guardians and the tragic aftermath of the first winter. Left orphaned in the new colony, Elizabeth considered the life she left behind in Bedfordshire, England, to travel to the New World. Despite severe loss, her decision to persevere shapes generations to follow her. Elizabeth's story is just one of many Puritan pilgrims who wielded their iron faith with resolve to strive towards a brighter future, one where they could freely practice their beliefs and live unswayed by the societal pressures of the world around them. This bold Christian faith has been the root of the United States of America from the very beginning. Americans have fought for freedom, stood firm in their beliefs, and strive to impact others around us, just like Christ calls the church to do. One of the most influential Puritan trailblazers was John Winthrop, the leader of the Massachusetts Bay Colony, the most prominent in New England. Winthrop gave a speech called A Model of Christian Charity, in which he commissions the new colony to provide a framework of Christianity to the world and colonies to come. He quotes Jesus' words in Matthew 5:14, stating, "For we must consider that we shall be as a city upon a hill. The eyes of all people are upon us." Winthrop believed that the Lord was calling him to glorify him by faithfully walking in his statutes. He also highlights caring for the needy as a fundamental duty of God's people, rooting American generosity in Christian beliefs. These Puritan values not only established the American drive for exceptionalism as a godly model for Christianity, but also called on Americans to make a remarkable impact on their neighbors. Hundreds of years later, Americans now work as the hands and feet of God in countless countries today. The Charities Aid Foundation ranks the United States as the sixth most generous nation in the world. Alongside this statistic, the National Philanthropic Trust accounts 66.7% of total giving in America to come from individuals, not churches or organizations. On the faith-focused side, the World Christian Database lists the United States as the top sender of missionaries, increasing the current dispatch of 135,000 missionaries around the world. A specific American whose views have maintained Christian influence for centuries was William Penn. He was an influential Quaker and founder of the New Jersey colony. Some of the most significant codes cited trials for impeachment of the governor, review and nullification of unconstitutional laws, limiting capital punishment, and absolute freedom of worship. These pivotal texts were the landmark values of social freedom that heavily influenced the United States Constitution a century later. Penn continued to push for individual freedoms that contradicted the culture of his time. The roots he and other founders planted later spread to inspire the views of abolitionists and civil rights activists who pushed for the changes that shape our inclusive, equality-centered society in America today. the battles of social reformers like Thurgood Marshall, Susan B. Anthony, Martin Luther King Jr., and Dolores Huerta have impacted and unified everything from our public school system to our military. Americans boast a nation in which individuals of all backgrounds, religions, and socioeconomic statuses can learn and grow alongside one another. Beyond charity, academic exceptionalism, and social justice, Christian values have impacted America in a myriad of other ways. American presidents have also called for national days of prayer in times of crises like assassinations, wars, and terrorist attacks. These are just a few of Christianity's direct contributions to the founding, development, and growth of America, giving the nation its roots and identity to this day. Learning all this information about America's spiritual foundation changed my perspective on our nation's religious roots entirely. At my church, I have spent this past year collaborating with my youth leaders to craft enjoyable events and experiences for our students where I can also minister to them in small groups. Jesus' words in Matthew reiterates the Puritan value for service, what they're referred to in his speech. I know that using my positions this way will display that influence is a tool God uses to equip his people to serve others. Finally, I believe the Lord is calling me to serve my country and nations around me by using my love for design and medicine to glorify him with my career. I want to become a biomedical engineer and open a nonprofit organization that provides underprivileged patients with the prosthetics, implants, and monitoring devices they need completely free of charge. Although some may view this business venture as unwise, I am rooted in Proverbs 19:17. God promises that whoever is kind to the poor lends to the Lord, and he will reward them for what they have done. The Puritans build their lives off of this solid ground. Specifically, William Penn displayed similar values. By choosing to stand up for religious minorities, Penn works towards a goal beyond his lifetime. His efforts not only secured the favor of God for America then, but also the gift of liberty filled life for generations to come. Drawing inspiration from Penn has helped me put my dreams into focus. I do not care about being rich, influential, or popular. My greatest goal is to serve God and enrich his people. Through my journey, I will not only grow as a daughter of Christ, but also pave the way for my friends, classmates, and nation to fight for freedom by living rooted in his truth and serving others.
13: Wow. Well, folks, you heard what Crystal wrote, and now I'm sure you understand why she was the winner of our essay contest. Crystal, that was well spoken, just as it was well written. And as I was listening to you say the speech out loud, you know, I didn't need a reminder, but it did remind me that the James Dobson Family Institute that sponsored this contest, Dr. Dobson devoted his entire life to the things you talked about in the essay, to religious liberty and to wanting to make America a shining city on a hill, that great biblical phrase that the founders also used. And Dr. Dobson went on to be with the Lord last year after many, many years of fighting for the things that you wrote about. And I wish he could have done this interview because he would have been on cloud nine to see a young American like you upholding the same values that he devoted his life to. But I have no doubt he's looking down from heaven and enjoyed hearing this essay, and because it's very much handled or dealt with all the things that he loved and cared about in faith, family, and freedom. So, Crystal, God bless you. Congratulations to you again. It was great to briefly talk to your parents, but we love the essay. We're honored to give you the award, and we look forward to doing more things with you in the months ahead.
14: Thank you so much, sir. I'm so honored. I'm so grateful that I got this opportunity. God bless you all as well.
15: Well, what a remarkable young woman. Crystal Conadu reminds us that the future of this nation rests in the hands of a rising generation that still believes in faith, family, and freedom. 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Box 39,000, Colorado Springs, Colorado, the zip code 80949. 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
7: The men who drafted and signed this amazing document knew full well the dangers they faced in doing so. They were men of means, well-educated, with a lot to lose. Carter Braxton of Virginia saw his ships swept away by the British Navy. He later died in rags. Thomas McKean lost his home to the British and fled into exile with his family. Francis Lewis lost his home and property and watched helplessly as his wife was jailed and killed. 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
15: For more information, visit drdobsonminute.org.
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20: Wanting a perfect pass thrown from the quarterback to a receiver sure looks easy.
21: But it's a lot more complicated than you ever imagined.
20: It all starts in the brain of the quarterback.
22: The brain contains more than 30 billion special cells known as neurons. And there are another 250 billion special cells that facilitate communication between each neuron.
20: Incredibly, every one of the 30 billion neurons is connected to every other neuron in a staggering degree of complicated connections. As the quarterback throws the ball, the receiver's brain calculates the trajectory of the football by bringing in factors such as the receiver's path,
21: all calculated in a split second.
20: This information is instantly sent to the legs and arms to move the receiver into position to catch the ball. It may look simple on TV, but it's really hundreds of billions of minute calculations beyond the capacity of the most complex computer on Earth. Could that kind of complex design really happen by random chance or intelligent design of a creator? One more reason to believe.
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23: 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I'm not going to say I told you. 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Pure Talk.
0: Why don't we pray more often? Maybe we don't pray more because we think we don't have the time.
1: We're all pressed for time, right? Never can get it all done. But coming up today on A New Beginning, Pastor Greg Laurie says that's no excuse for prayerlessness.
0: Let me ask you this. How much time do you spend on social media every day? So don't say you don't have time to pray. The fact is you

0: hear a sound. Oh, it was your jaw hitting the floor. Imagine, what an invitation. Well, today on A New Beginning, we'll see we have an invitation from God himself to come to him anytime in prayer. No cell phone required. Pastor Greg Laurie is offering insights to help encourage us straight from the truths in God's Word.
1: Starting a brand new series that I'm simply calling Refresh, Things We Must Not Forget as Christians. And in this message, I want to talk to you about the refreshing power of prayer. Am I talking to somebody right now who really doesn't know how to pray at all? You know, when we are with our little children before they go to bed, sometimes we'll say, kids, say your prayers. Remember, now I lay me down to sleep. I pray the Lord my soul to keep. If I should die before I wake, I pray the Lord my soul to take. Is this a good prayer to teach to a child? Are you not saying to the child, now listen, you may die in your sleep tonight, and I just pray that God takes your soul. Really? So we'll say, remember to pray that prayer. Sleep tight. And don't let the bed bugs bite. Oh, you're going to traumatize your child. No, we don't need to teach our kids prayers. We need to learn how to pray. Do you remember the first time you ever prayed? It's kind of awkward. It's a little scary to pray out loud, especially in front of other people. But let me ask you this. Do you remember the first time your prayer was answered? How wonderful that was. In light of this, why don't we pray more often? Why do we put off prayer? Why do we avoid praying? Well, let me offer some observations about that. Maybe we don't pray more because we think we don't have the time. But is that really true? Let me ask you this. How much time do you spend on social media every day? The latest research says people in the U.S. check their Facebook, Twitter, and other social media accounts 17 times per day. That's once every waking hour. Teenagers spend 9 hours every day consuming media. And you see people doing it constantly. They're walking across crosswalks with traffic on both sides, looking at their phone, not even looking up. They go to a restaurant where apparently we're there to have a nice meal and socialize, and a whole family will be looking at their phones the entire time. This is missing the whole point. We can waste so much time doing it. Imagine if you prayed 17 times a day instead of checking your phone. Someone put it this way, and I quote, one of the great uses of Twitter and Facebook would be to prove at the last day that prayerlessness was not from lack of time, end quote. How true is that? Then you factor in all the time that we spend binge watching television shows on Netflix or Amazon Prime or some other outlet. We can waste so much time. So don't say you don't have time to pray. The fact is you will make time for what matters to you. Number two, maybe we don't pray because we don't think prayer is all that important. Now, we would never admit that outright, but do we really think it's important? I'm telling you, it's very important. In the book of Joshua is the story of the Israelites leaving Egypt and going into this promised land flowing with milk and honey. And you remember there was an obstacle in their path. It was the mighty city of Jericho, a huge fortress. There was no way they could bring that down militarily. But the Lord said, I'll give you that city. So they prayed and they called on God and he gave them the battle plan, which I have to admit was pretty unorthodox. They march around the cities, yell and blow trumpets, but it worked. And the walls of this fortress crashed and they took control. After that, there was another little city called Ai, much smaller than Jericho, not nearly as difficult to conquer. They didn't pray about that. They just said, hey, we took down Jericho. Ai will be a piece of cake. And they went in and were soundly defeated because they didn't pray about it. We need to pray about everything. The Bible says, in everything by prayer and supplication with thanksgiving, let your requests be made known to God. It doesn't say in some things or only in the big scary things. It says in everything by prayer and supplication, we should pray. Maybe another reason we don't pray more is because, well, we don't think prayer really works. But we have to understand what the objective of prayer is. It's not like God is a genie and he'll grant whatever wish we have. The objective of prayer is not to align God

0: will, it's to align me with his will. Speaking of genies, I heard about a lady that was walking on the beach and she saw something embedded in the sand and she reached down to pick it up and it was a lamp. And as she rubbed it, a genie appeared. This is a true story, of course. And the genie said, "Oh, master, I will grant you one wish. Whatever you want, it will be yours." "Oh, wow, one wish," she said, She pulls out a map of the Middle East that she happened to be carrying with her, and she said, "Genie, this is the Middle East, and there's conflict in this part of the world all the time. My wish is for peace in the Middle East." And then she said, "No, let me change that. I'm going to go big. If I only get one wish, I want worldwide peace, global peace. That's my wish, Genie. I want peace in the world." The genie said, "That's kind of a big one. I don't know if I can really do that. Do you have any other wishes?" She said, "Well, I've always wanted to find one good man, a man that would love me, who would compliment me, who would not sit around on the couch and watch sports on TV, who would help me with the dishes and like the things that I like." "Yes, that's it, Genie. My wish is for one good man." The genie looks at her for a moment and says, "Get that map out again." So, no, God's not like a genie. He's a father in heaven. And the objective of prayer is not to get God to do what I want him to do. It's to align my will with God's will. Jesus said this in John 15, "If you abide in me and my words abide in you, you shall ask what you will and it shall be done unto you." From the original Greek, it would come out something like this, Jesus speaking, "If you maintain a living communion with me and my word is at home in you, I command you to ask at once for yourself whatever your heart desires and it will be yours." Now we immediately gravitate toward that latter part of the verse, "whatever my heart desires." Yeah, but don't forget the condition. Jesus says, "If you maintain a living communion with me and my word is at home in you." Coming back to studying the Bible, if I'm studying Scripture, memorizing Scripture, understanding the message of the Bible, my desires are going to change, and thus my prayers are going to change as well.
1: Pastor Greg Laurie will have the second half of his message in just a moment.
0: 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It's called Harvest at Home. And you can be a part of our extended congregation no matter where you are. 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
1: Well, today, Pastor Greg is offering some very practical principles on the power of prayer. And you can get a replay of this discussion at harvest.org.
0: Here before us now, in Matthew 20, is two scenarios of prayer. And in this text, we're going to find how to and how not to pray. How to and how not to pray. In both of the stories, Jesus asks the people before him, "What is it that you want?" First, we're going to look at a mother who had two sons. She loved them, as mothers love sons and daughters. And she was very ambitious for them. And she asked Jesus to give something to them that was completely inappropriate. She stands as an example of how not to pray. In contrast, we have another story of two men who were unable to see. They were blind. And they called upon Jesus. And the way they prayed, give us an example of how to pray. So let's start with how not to pray. Matthew chapter 20, verse 17. Now Jesus was going up to Jerusalem. He took the 12 disciples aside on the road and said to them, "Behold, we're going up to Jerusalem, and the Son of Man will be betrayed to the chief priests and to the scribes, and they'll condemn him to death, and they'll deliver him to the Gentiles to mock and to scourge and to crucify, and on the third day he'll rise again." Then the mother of Zebedee's sons came to him with her sons, kneeling down and asking something from him. By the way, this mother's name is Salome, and the sons here are James and John. And Jesus says to her, "What do you wish?" She said, "Grant that these two sons of mine may sit, one at your right hand and the other on your left in your kingdom." Jesus answered, "You don't know what you're asking for. Are you able to drink of the cup that I'm going to drink of and be baptized with the baptism I will be baptized with? And they said, we are able. Jesus said, you will indeed drink my cup and be baptized with the baptism that I'm baptized with. But to sit on my right and on my left hand is not mine to give, but it's for those that have been prepared by my Father. Try to understand what's going on. Jesus is giving a detailed view of what is about to happen. He knew the future. He knew the thoughts of every person that he spoke to. And now he's saying, this is what's going to happen to me. I'm going to be betrayed. I'm going to be handed over to the Gentiles. I'm going to be scourged. I'm going to be beaten. I'm going to be crucified. And I'm going to rise again from the dead. As he's sharing this with his disciples, they're just not getting it. Because you see, their view was that when Messiah came, and Jesus was Messiah, that he would establish an earthly kingdom then and there. They were mistaken in their understanding of the role of Messiah. Because scripture clearly teaches first Messiah would come and suffer and die for the sins of the world. Then he would return again and establish his kingdom. They missed the first part and only understood the latter part. So they thought he would drive out the Romans and they would rule and reign with him in positions of great power. Hence the request from Salome, the mother of James and John. By the way, James and John were given the nickname Sons of Thunder by Jesus. You don't get a nickname like that for no reason. I think if they were alive today, they would probably be outlaw motorcycle guys or something, all tatted up, you know? Kind of rough dudes, I think. Don't forget, on one occasion, there was one city that the disciples went to, and they weren't all that responsive to the message of Jesus. And James and John, the sons of thunder, suggested fire should be called down from heaven on the people who lived in that city. Jesus is like, oy vey. I didn't come to toast people, but to save people. So you wonder, how do they become the sons of thunder? Check out their mother. Gives us a little hint. She says, I want my sons, James and John, to sit on your right and your left hand when you come into your glory. They should be thankful God did not answer that prayer. Imagine if God came to you and said, I will give you whatever you want. Just ask for it. What would you pray for? That actually happened to Solomon when he was a very young man. He had ascended to the throne to rule over Israel now that his father David was gone. The Lord said, ask what you want, Solomon, and I'll give it to you. Solomon said, well, Lord, I need wisdom to rule your people. The Lord said, Solomon, because you have not asked for riches or a long life or the death of your enemies, I'm going to give you the wisdom you prayed for, and I'm going to give you all these other things as well. Is that not the perfect example of what Jesus taught us when he said, seek first the kingdom of God and his righteousness, and all these things shall be added unto you. So here now are James and John and their mother asking for this thing. And understand how insensitive this was. What did Jesus just say? I'm going to suffer and die. He said, oh yeah, okay, whatever. By the way, we want to sit on your right and left hand when you come into glory. This would be like someone saying to you, wow, I just came back from the doctor's office and I found out I only have 2 weeks to live. And then you say, oh, wow, interesting. Hey, can I have your car and your house too? I mean, what? That's exactly what they were doing. And Jesus is saying to them, hey, do you know what you're even asking for? What did Salome, the mother and James and John want? She wanted her sons to be on the right and left hand of Jesus. Salome, by the way, happened to be standing at the foot of the cross when Jesus was crucified. Who was on the right and left hand of Jesus? Two criminals who were also crucified. I'm sure at that moment, Salome said, Lord, thank you for not answering my prayer. Fact of the matter is, all prayers are effectively answered. Sometimes God says no. Sometimes God says slow. Sometimes God says go. Listen to this. If the request is wrong, God says no. If the timing is wrong, God says slow. If you are wrong, God says grow. But if the request is right and the timing is right and you are right, God says go. So he said no to Salome and her two boys, James and John, the sons of thunder. Why? Because he loved them. So listen, if God has said no to your request recently, don't think that's necessarily a bad thing. It actually could be a very good thing because God sees the big picture. That's how not to pray. Now let's talk about how to pray. Here's a couple of guys who prayed in the right way. Go back to Matthew 20, look at verse 29. As they went out of Jericho, a great multitude followed him. And behold, two blind men sitting by the road, when they heard that Jesus was passing by, cried out saying, "Have mercy on us, O Lord, Son of David." Then the multitude warned them that they should be quiet, and they cried out all the more, saying, "Have mercy on us, O Lord, Son of David." Jesus stood still and called them and said, "What do you want me to do for you?" They said, "Lord, that our eyes may be opened." Jesus had compassion and touched their eyes, and immediately their eyes received sight, and they followed him. So here's Jesus still on his way to the cross, on his way to suffer. And two guys are on the roadside. Here Christ is passing by. They call out to him. Someone says, "Shh, don't bother him. He's busy. He has things on his mind." And they call out even louder. Actually, the word translated from the Greek would be they screamed. They screamed. I guess they believed that old adage, the squeaky wheel gets the oil, right? And Jesus stopped and he heard them and he answered their prayer. Isn't it amazing to think that God cares about us? I mean, he cares about the things that concern us. David said in Psalm 8:3, "When I look at the night sky and see the work of your fingers, the moon and the stars, what is man that you should think of us, mere humans that you should care for us?" I was in Hawaii recently speaking at our church there. And I went out very late at night and looked up in the sky, and I was stunned by how many stars I could see. You just don't see that many stars here in California. Just incredible, overwhelming. And to think, my God, my creator, my father made all of that, yet he cares about what I care about. God is never too busy or preoccupied to take time for you. Listen, if it concerns you, it concerns him. So here were two men with a very real need, and Jesus responded to the need. So what do we learn about prayer from this story? In times of crisis, they pray, and so should we.

0: good insight on prayer today from Pastor Greg Laurie here on A New Beginning. And he has more insight to come in his message called The Refreshing Power of Prayer. You know, prayer plays such an important part in our lives, in our times of crisis, in our times of loneliness or despair, in times of sorrow. But Pastor Greg, prayer is also the way we come to the Lord for His forgiveness, isn't it? Someone could pray for that reason right now, right?
1: That's right. The Bible says, whoever will call upon the name of the Lord will be saved. So think of it this way. Maybe you're out in a riptide in the ocean and you can't get your footing and you're in trouble and you see a lifeguard. Call out for help and the lifeguard will rescue you. The same is true spiritually. You're drowning in your sin. You need help. Jesus will save you. He will rescue you, but you must call out to Him. And you know how you do that? You do it in prayer. So let me just lead you in a simple prayer. And you can pray this prayer after me. You can pray it out loud if you like. And this is where you are calling out to Jesus to save you. Just pray this. Lord Jesus, I know I'm a sinner. And I know you are the Savior who died on the cross for my sin and rose again from the dead. Now, Lord, I turn from my sin and I put my faith in you. Be my Savior, my Lord. Be my God and my friend. I choose to follow you from this moment forward. In Jesus' name I pray, amen. Hey, if you just prayed that prayer, I want you to know that Christ Himself has come to live inside of you. And I have a resource I want to send you. It's called the New Believer's Bible. So the New Believer's Bible is the New Testament in the New Living Translation with hundreds of notes that I wrote that will encourage you in this commitment you are making to follow Christ. 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Here's Dave to tell you more.
0: 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Well, this month, America celebrates a milestone birthday, and we want to make available a relevant movie called A Great Awakening. It's the story of George Whitefield, Benjamin Franklin, and the Great Awakening that set the stage for the founding of our country. Here's the movie's director, Joshua Enck.
2: In the 250th anniversary of our nation, the word liberty is going to be used in many, many circles.
3: Yeah.
2: And people, it's something that everybody wants. Everybody wants liberty, but they have different definitions of it. Some people think that ultimate liberty is no rules at all. But we know that that all leads to bondage.
3: Yeah.
2: And then others know that there's a construct and there's, you know, a moral code.
3: Yes.
2: And that it follows what true liberty really is.
3: Right.
2: And true liberty for us is the belief in Jesus Christ to be set free from our sins. And that is what's on that liberty bell that rings out in our city of brotherly love. Proclaim liberty throughout all the land unto all the inhabitants thereof. This film, A Great Awakening, is going to proclaim the true definition of liberty through two unlikely people who providentially came together. You know, and not just was a part of the Great Awakening, but sparked the Great Awakening.
3: Right.
2: And it became an inferno and literally changed the culture of this nation and gave it its identity.
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0: Jesus has just healed a man on the Sabbath. And now we continue reading from the Bible, John 5:15. The man went away and told the Jews that it was Jesus who had made him well. For this reason, the Jews were persecuting Jesus, because he was doing these things on the Sabbath. But he answered them, "My Father is working until now, and I myself am working." For this reason, therefore, the Jews were seeking all the more to kill him, because he not only was breaking the Sabbath, but also was calling God his own Father, making himself equal with God. Therefore Jesus answered and was saying to them, "Truly, truly, I say to you, the Son can do nothing of himself, unless it is something he sees the Father doing. For whatever the Father does, these things the Son also does in like manner. For the Father loves the Son, and shows him all things that he himself is doing, and the Father will show him greater works than these, so that you will marvel. For just as the Father raises the dead and gives them life, even so the Son also gives life to whom he wishes. For not even the Father judges anyone, but he has given all judgment to the Son, so that all will honor the Son even as they honor the Father. He who does not honor the Son does not honor the Father who sent him. Truly, truly, I say to you, he who hears my word and believes him who sent me has eternal life, and does not come into judgment, but is passed out of death into life. Truly, truly, I say to you, an hour is coming, and now is, when the dead will hear the voice of the Son of God, and those who hear will live. For just as the Father has life in himself, even so he gave to the Son also to have life in himself, and he gave him authority to execute judgment, because he is the Son of Man. Do not marvel at this, for an hour is coming, in which all who are in the tombs will hear his voice, and will come forth. Those who did the good deeds to a resurrection of life, those who committed the evil deeds to a resurrection of judgment. I can do nothing on my own initiative. As I hear, I judge, and my judgment is just, because I do not seek my own will, but the will of him who sent me. If I alone testify about myself, my testimony is not true. There is another who testifies of me, and I know that the testimony which he gives about me is true. You have sent to John, and he has testified to the truth. But the testimony which I receive is not from man, but I say these things so that you may be saved. He was the lamp that was burning and was shining, and you were willing to rejoice for a while in his light. But the testimony which I have is greater than the testimony of John. For the works which the Father has given me to accomplish, the very works that I do, testify about me that the Father has sent me. And the Father who sent me, he has testified of me. You have neither heard his voice at any time, nor seen his form. You do not have his word abiding in you, for you do not believe him whom he sent. You search the scriptures because you think that in them you have eternal life. It is these that testify about me, and you are unwilling to come to me so that you may have life. This is The Word, reading from the Bible without comment. I'm Nicholas Hope. Listen again next time for more from the Scriptures.
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0: 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Today on Watchmen on the Wall, guest host John Ruiz shares portions of John Wayne's beloved recording, America, Why I Love Her, a timeless tribute to faith, freedom, and the values that have made our nation great. Here's John Ruiz.
1: Hello and welcome, friends, to Watchmen on the Wall. My name is John Ruiz, and I'm a helper with Southwest Radio Ministry and Prophecy in the News magazine, which is celebrating a year of rebirth. 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Birthdays and anniversaries are special to us. We're celebrating that special moment for our beloved country. The 20th century was still in its first decade when a boy named Marion was born. His neighbors nicknamed him for his big Airedale dog that loyally followed him everywhere he went. He grew into a tall, brave man, one of the biggest stars in history. His movie name was John Wayne, but he was lovingly called Duke for the rest of his life. I was only a boy when I first saw him. My friends and I were his biggest fans. John Wayne loved our country and our God, and he was never reluctant to say so. He did that perhaps most memorably in 1973 in a recording of poetry. I saved the money I earned putting up hay and bought the album. The last spring of Duke's life, our high school choir offered our humble version in respect for John Wayne and his boundless love. 600 people stood and prayed for his recovery, which was not to be. I remember it like it was yesterday.

You ask me why I love her? Well, give me time. I'll explain. You've seen a Kansas sunset or an Arizona rain? Have you drifted on a bayou down Louisiana way? Have you watched the cold fog drifting over San Francisco Bay? Have you heard a Bob White calling in the Carolina Pines? Or heard the bellow of a diesel at the Appalachia Mines? Does the call of the Niagara thrill you when you hear her waters roar? You look with awe and wonder at her Massachusetts shore, where men who braved a hard new world first stepped on Plymouth Rock. Do you think of them when you stroll along a New York City dock? Have you seen a snowflake drifting in the Rockies way up high? Have you seen the sun come blazing down from a bright Nevada sky? Do you hail to the Columbia as she rushes to the sea, or bow your head at Gettysburg and our struggle to be free? Have you seen the mighty Tetons? You watched an eagle soar? Have you seen the Mississippi roll along Missouri's shore? Have you felt a chill at Michigan when on a winter's day her waters rage along the shore in thunderous display? Does the word aloha make you warm? Do you stare in disbelief when you see the surf come roaring in at Waimea Reef? From Alaska's cold to the Everglades, from the Rio Grande to Maine, my heart cries out, my pulse runs fast, the might of her domain. You ask me why I love her? I've a million reasons why. My beautiful America, beneath God's wide, wide sky.

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1: What do those words mean to you? To me, they say, thank you, America, for your strength, your courage, and for our freedom, which has been a beacon to the world for 200 years.
0: Of the United States of America.
1: Whose bright stars are 50 states, each bearing its own stamp of individuality. People, 200 million strong. People who have come to her from all corners of the earth.
0: And to the republic for which it stands.
1: A land of laws, an ingenious system of checks and balances that allows no man to become a tyrant and lets no group prevail if their power is not tempered with a real concern for the governed. A land where the right of dissent and of free speech is jealously guarded, where the ballot box is the sword and the people its wielder.
0: One nation under God.
1: A land where freedom of worship is a cornerstone of her being. A land graced with temples and churches, synagogues and altars that rise in profusion to embrace all the religions of the world.
0: Indivisible.
1: A land forged by the hot steel of raw courage and formed forever by the awful crucible of civil war.
0: With liberty.
1: Where man, in pursuit of an honest life, will not be denied his chance. Where her citizens move freely within her vast borders without hindrance or fear. A land brimming with opportunity, where freedom of choice is the guideline for all.
0: And justice.
1: The courts of our land are open to all. Its wheels of justice grind for all causes, all people. They look to every avenue for justice, every concern of the law, and they temper their reasoning with mercy for all.

0: My father was an immigrant to the United States. He worked hard to follow the law and fulfill his obligations to gain his citizenship. It was a big day, and we celebrated when the federal judge swore him in. I never heard anyone call Dad a German American, and he surely did not like the hyphen. He was a proud American.
1: The hyphen, Webster's dictionary defines, is a symbol used to divide a compound word or a single word. So it seems to me that when a man calls himself an Afro-American, a Mexican-American, Italian-American, an Irish-American, Jewish-American, what he's saying is, I'm a divided American. Well, we all came from other places, different creeds, different races, to form a nation, to become as one. Yet look at the harm a line has done. A simple little line, and yet as divisive as a line can get. A crooked cross the Nazis flew, and the Russian hammer and sickle, too. Time bombs in the lives of men. But none of these could ever fan the flames of hatred faster than the hyphen. The Russian hammer built a wall that locks men's hearts from freedom's call. Crooked cross flew overhead above 20 million tragic dead. Among them, men from this great nation who died for freedom's preservation. A hyphen is a line that's small. It can be a bridge or be a wall. A bridge can save you lots of time. A wall you always have to climb. The road to liberty lies true. A hyphen's use is up to you. Used as a bridge, it can span all the differences of man. Being free in mind and soul should be our most important goal. If you use the hyphen as a wall, you'll make your life mean and small. An American is a special breed whose people came to her in need. They came to her that they might find a world where they'd have peace of mind, where men are equal and something more, stand taller than they stood before. So you be wise in your decision, and that little line won't cause division. Let's join hands with one another, for in this land, each man's your brother. United we stand, divided we fall. We're Americans, and that says it all.
0: The story of our beloved republic is made up of countless resolute people determined to be free. So many of them have gone home to be with the Lord, yet their memories remain, our personal connection to America. They stood firm for freedom and loved freely. The late Senator Howard Baker called them the taproot of America.

0: On a trail drive from Texas, down by the Rio Grande, we drove past the Medina, a dry and bitter land where before the longhorn streamed along, grass range once was there. Now we heard them in silence with a feeling of despair. The day was hot, the wind was dry, and mesquite barred the way. McGay and the cactus tried to drain our lives away. We came up to a ranch house, dying in the desert sun. Looked at the old spread over and couldn't see anyone. Then from the ranch house, a man stepped out. He was old beyond his years. A viejo caballero, his eyes filled up with tears. "I have nothing for you, senores," he said. "My hacienda's empty now. There was a time." He shook his head and gave a gentle bow. I asked him why he'd stayed on in a place where hope was dead. He looked up at me and his face grew soft. This is what he said. "Mis raíces están aquí. My roots are buried here." Now, I've punched cattle from the Rio Grande to the cold Montana plains. I've pushed them through New Mexico, through Arizona rains. I've seen ranchers hang on when it's been 45 below, and the thoughts always cross my mind as to why they just don't go to a place where life is easier and where nature's not so hard. And then the past comes floating back, and I'm in that viejo's yard. I think of him and his quiet pride and of the things that he has done, and I know that if men battle back at the snow or the broiling sun, they'll live their responsibilities to the land that they love best. America will proudly stand, and in her vigil will not rest, for no matter what may lie ahead, the answer is loud and clear. Mis raíces están aquí. My roots are buried here.
1: The poetry and stories of America, Why I Love Her, were written by John Mitchum. Duke said of his friend, the brother of famed actor Robert Mitchum, "John Mitchum thinks like I think and writes like I wish I could." Duke's favorite cut on the album was "The People." I have an idea of why he felt that way. As a boy, I was blessed to meet and spend time with Everett Dirksen and Mike Mansfield, the minority and majority leaders, respectively, of the United States Senate. I got to shake hands with Hank Aaron and Johnny Bench, and they signed my cards. And I got to hear Henry Mancini play and Mahalia Jackson sing. They were magnificent. They worked hard to perfect their great talent and become numbered among the best of our people.

Louis Armstrong on a golden trumpet, and Marian Anderson singing the Lord's Prayer, the savage power of Jack Dempsey, and the quiet pride of Jesse Owens, Merle Haggard singing Okie from Muskogee, Chet Atkins picking a guitar, Bing Crosby at Christmas time, and Charles Lindbergh crossing the Atlantic alone.

Sandy Koufax staring down at a batter while Willie Mays chants his say hey. Maria Tallchief lighting in Swan Lake. Arnie Palmer winning the Open while Eddie Arnold is winning hearts. Tom Harmon threading the field for Michigan while Bob Morrison plays his heart out for Troy. Kate Smith singing God Bless America, and Irving Berlin who wrote it. Then there are those unheralded whose dedication to our country is strong and true. The builders of America, those who make her factories hum, the loggers of her great forests, the men who labor deep in her mines, and the man who works with his hands, the farmer who toils from dawn to dusk, those who carry her bountiful yield to all the states of our union, the railroaders, our merchant sailors, the airline pilots, and those modern knights of the road, the truck drivers. These and others like them have earned their right to walk proudly with the knowledge that their goals were achieved through honest toil and in the spirit of harmony found in the people working together in this great land.

0: We hear a lot about war or hurricanes that hit our shore. We hear a lot about hard times and a good deal more about the crimes that make the front pages of our news. But all that does is sing the blues about America. Now, what are the good things in our lives? About the men who love their wives, who take their kids when they go fishing, spend their working days just wishing to make things better. A fireman who climbs a tree and sets a little kitten free. A policeman who helps you cross the avenue. A man who stops when you're broken down and asks if you need a lift to town, or simply says, "Friend, what can I do?" Have you stopped at a grocery store and watched a kid who's bit off more than his 5 or 10 cent piece can chew? He needs just 2 cents or three to get that soda pop you see him. You get that feeling? Why not? And you come through. And how about on a Sunday morning, the sun's up high and the day is morning and church bells break the stillness in the sky. All your neighbors and your friends climb in the family car again and go to church. Never question why. Then you look at the USA, the folks at work, their kids at play, and looking back you see how hard they've tried to keep this country free and strong. And somehow you've known all along the answer's here, right in your own backyard. For as long as you believe in love and faith, hope, God above, the future of this land of ours is strong. And most of us feel just that way, and that's the truth. So let us say, America can't be so very wrong.
1: America, Why I Love Her was produced by Billy Liebert, who wrote the original music, arranged the score, and conducted the orchestra and chorus. Perhaps the most beautiful melody of all is the one that closes the album, with the story of the composer, Union Army Colonel Dan Butterfield, who wrote the haunting, unforgettable melody on the Civil War battlefield. It is now played at the close of every day at military posts around the world, and when brave men and women, citizen soldiers, are laid to rest. Duke said it gave him the chills to hear it. It is called simply Taps.
0: It was July in Virginia. The scent of the dogwood and the laurel lay heavy on the land, while the burgeoning fruit of the peach and the apple marked the full sway of summer. For 7 faithful days, the trees, the flowers, yes, the very ground itself, had shuddered under the roar of cannon, the bark of howitzers, and the crackling of a legion of rifles. Now all was silent. Sledgehammer blows of Robert E. Lee and Stonewall Jackson had mauled the Army of the Potomac, and yet that army was not destroyed. 7,000 men had fallen in that dreadful week, and the savagery of the conflict was grimly evident in the river of wounded that wound through the green hills. Now a new sound drifted in the soft evening sky. For Colonel Dan Butterfield, a courageous and able soldier, was also a man of music. To honor his fallen comrades, he had composed a simple and heart-rending melody. On July 2nd, in the year of 1862, its strains floated over the graves that scarred the dark Virginia earth. It has been more than 100 years since that sound was born, but those notes have never died away. Every night of the year, throughout the world, fighting men of America from the north and the south, the east and the west, close their eyes in sleep to its call. And in each of their hearts, there glows a fierce surge of

0: Thank you so much, friends, for joining us for Watchmen on the Wall. We wish you a very happy Independence Day holiday. May God bless you all and our beloved Republic.
1: There are some voices that instantly transport us back to a simpler time. John Wayne's is one of them. In the classic recording, America, Why I Love Her, the Duke delivers a moving tribute to the nation he loved. 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America, Why I Love Her by John Wayne. Lord willing, we'll be back here Monday, ready to once again bring clarity to the chaos. 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
5: With SRN News, I'm Keith Peters in Washington. Festivities marking the 250th anniversary of American independence are ramping up across the United States. President Trump headed to South Dakota for a speech and fireworks at Mount Rushmore this evening. New York City's Times Square will have a ball drop at midnight to kick off the July 4th holiday. Across much of the country, extreme heat is a concern this holiday. Philadelphia canceled its Salute to Independence parade. The Great American State Fair on the National Mall in Washington shut down for a few hours in the early afternoon, even as more than 200 people were waiting in line for the Ferris wheel. The fallout from Venezuela's powerful twin quakes has evolved into a major test for acting President Delcy Rodriguez, sending her scrambling to prevent the human disaster from becoming a political one. This is SRN News.
6: America turns 250 years old this weekend. And while the fireworks light up the sky and the flags wave proudly in the summer breeze, millions of Americans are quietly asking the same haunting question. Will our country survive? The threats are real. The problems run deep. And no election, no legislation, no political leader holds the ultimate answer. But there is an answer, and it's older than America itself. Today on Insight for Living, Chuck Swindoll opens the Bible to reveal God's survival guide for a nation in crisis. 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
7: Survival. This is a sermon about survival. How to help your nation survive. How to help yourself as the people of this nation survive. This will not be lengthy nor complicated, but rather a relevant call from God to all of us to play our part in the survival program that He has arranged for a nation. The basis of these words is found in 2 Chronicles chapter 7 over in the Old Testament. I realize that the nation in question is not America, but an ancient nation, the nation of Israel, and that the

but a season of dedication, because something very important has just been accomplished. God's house has been built. He never had a permanent residence before. He had always lived in a tent. That is, if we could say, the Shekinah of God is where he lives. He had always lived in a tent that was folded up and carried on men's shoulders from one region to another. His white shining light had always blazed into this altar room within the tent that had been built. But now he was to dwell in a house not extravagantly furnished, but expensively furnished. Smell of cedar was still in the rooms. You could see the gold untarnished by the weather. The stones did not bear any of the appearance of age. Along with the house had been completed the place where Solomon lived, called the palace. Beautiful, but not nearly as beautiful as the house of God. And suddenly, in the middle of the night, God visited his man. Not for all the public to hear, and for all Solomon would know the rest of his life, it would never be known by anyone. But God the Holy Spirit chose to preserve and etch on the record of his permanent word of truth the monologue, not dialogue, Solomon's quiet. He is completely silent. And into his room comes Jehovah God to visit, to talk into the night. What prompted an encounter such as this? Well, there had been sacrifices. Chapter 7, verses 4 and 5, a lot of sacrifices. The people had offered sacrifice. The king himself had offered 22,000 oxen and 120,000 sheep. The altar was already smeared with blood, and it would stay smeared with blood. That's why it was there. And this had come before God as a sweet-smelling aroma. It pleased him, because through the blood, men contacted God. He arranged it that way. And then there had been music, verse 6. The priests stood at their posts, and the Levites with the instruments of music to the Lord, which King David had made for giving praise to the Lord. And this again had brought God praise and pleasure. It had been a time of feasting for days. And on top of that, there had been special offerings, verse 7. So much fat from the peace offerings and on that bronze altar that it was not able to contain the full amount of offering of meat and of grain and of the fat. The place was overflowing with the signs and the sounds of sacrifice and praise and music and fire. Solomon's heart must have pounded in his chest when he went to bed that night. What a time of feasting. What a great thing to have it finished. And the people left, verse 8, with a happy heart. A very great assembly had gathered. Verse 9, they had observed for these days and for these feast days. And finally, verse 10, they had, with a happy heart of rejoicing, gone to their own places, living in the memory of that time of feasting. Solomon's all alone. And God came, verse 11, after this place had been finished successfully and all that had been planned was done, then, verse 12, the Lord appeared to Solomon at night. No one was around, no more music, no audience, no one to applaud the presence of God. That's over. Just God and his man. The Lord appeared to him at night and said, I have heard your prayer. Now, I know we're sitting in places far removed from a bedroom, but imagine yourself resting on a couch or on an easy chair or in bed in the middle of the night. And in an unexpected way, there comes the visiting of God into your room and you hear his voice. And God says to you, as he did to Solomon, I heard what you prayed. And I have chosen this place. I like it. I'm pleased with it.

I fit here. My glory is displayed in the house that's been built. I choose it as my residence. What was its purpose? I've chosen this place for myself. It's a house of sacrifice. There will be sacrifices of praise. There will be sacrifices of animals of all shapes and sizes. There will be the sacrifice of offerings. There will be the sacrifice of prayer. I've chosen it for myself. It pleases me. And if you will allow me a little bit of imagination, between the 12th and the 13th verses, I believe God could have said, by way of implication, but Solomon, I have ways of testing my people. Hard days will come. Not all the future will be like your past week or two or three. My nation will come up against the horrors of war and the weakness of depravity. And Solomon, I will see them under the test of their times. And I will want those sacrifices to continue. I will want to have the offerings flowing out of this place, just as you have done in dedication. I want it to continue in consecration. I want that, Solomon. I expect that, Solomon. And here's the test, verse 13. The test for my people. If I shut up the heavens so that there is no rain, if I command the locusts to devour the land, if I send pestilence among my people, that's the test, Solomon. Verse 14. These same people who suffer under the test of their times, these people who are called by my name, I will expect of them, Solomon, in order to survive, I will expect four things. First, that they humble themselves. And second, that they pray. And third, that they seek my face. Ever sought one's face in the fog? Looking longingly, waiting fervently. Look for a face in a crowd or at a large terminal, a large airport terminal for someone who said they would meet you. Ever tried to find someone in that setting? You've sought their face. Solomon, I will expect my people to humble themselves and to pray and to wait for me to work and to give credence to all of those actions. I expect them to turn from their ways of wickedness. Even though they are Israelites, and even though you are their king, and even though their history is rich, rich with heritage, I expect them at that moment to turn from their wicked ways. I want to see an attitude of a servant, a spirit of dependence, a willingness to wait, a response of obedience. And I, in return, Solomon, I will hear the prayer. I will forgive their sin. I'll heal the land. Observe, by the way, the close connection between a disobedient people and a diseased nation. Don't miss that. The pestilence comes not because God is cruel and standing over man, seeing how much he can squirm under the pain. The pestilence comes by implication because they have turned from their ways with God and gone their own wicked ways. Pestilence has come. And he who rules the insect world says, I can bring it upon you. He who causes the rivers to flow says, I can dry them up by stopping the rain. Then, Solomon, I will wait for the prayer of my people. Then I will look for the right attitude. J. Barton Payne, while associate professor of Hebrew at Wheaton College, wrote these words. This great passage expresses, as does no other in Scripture, God's requirement for national blessing, whether in Solomon's land, in Ezra's, or in our own. I believe that. I am fully aware that this passage originally was given to a Jewish king who ruled over a Jewish people halfway around the world. In specifics, there is hardly a comparison with America.
but in principle, there is a rather close association. I'm also well aware that the 104 people who finally made it to Jamestown and established our first colony were not all flaming evangelists, nor did they give birth to those who loved Jesus Christ preeminently. And all the judges and all the courtrooms and all the people of authority that formed those 13 colonies were all men and women of God. I know that. You know that. Furthermore, I'm not so foolish as to believe that all of our American roots have been nourished by purity. In or out of war, decisions made in the Oval Office are made in a or those made in a city council. I am completely aware that we are shot through with depravity. Always will be. But it is true, we are a people uniquely blessed of God. Talk to anyone who has recently returned from a trip anywhere else and listen. We even had a most unique origin. Christopher Columbus, in an unusual book, his book of prophecies, includes these words. It was the Lord who put into my mind, I could feel his hand upon me, the fact that it would be possible to sail from here to the Indies. No one should fear to undertake any task in the name of our Savior if it is just and if the intention is purely for his holy service. The working out of all things has been assigned to each person by our Lord, but it all happens according to his sovereign will. Oh, what a gracious Lord, who desires that people should perform for him those things for which he holds himself responsible. Day and night, moment by moment, everyone should express their most devoted gratitude to him. Christopher Columbus. Before there was ever a dream of America, strangely, uniquely set aside as a continent, land, rivers, lakes, mountains, bounty, blessing. How far we have drifted. What is the answer then? Some would say, elect a Christian president. Reminds me of Dwight Eisenhower's words, never let yourself be persuaded that any one great man, any one leader is necessary to the salvation of America. When America consists of one leader and 158 million followers, it will no longer be America. Back in the 17th century, the same tension went on between a man named Increase Mather and another named Solomon Stoddard. Stoddard confronted Mather with a concern. Mather, you see, firmly believed this very conviction that it doesn't take just a president, but it takes a people, though small in number, to pull it off. Stoddard confronted him. In the 17th century New England, only a fraction of our population is Christian. Mather retorted, nonetheless, that fraction is sufficient to stand for the entire land and redeem the whole. Good word. You and I are not many in number, but we are who we are. And we are like little grains of salt, sprinkled and planted here and there, little rays of light, set up on a hill, strategically by our sovereign God who has not yet lost control of this earth. And he says to those with salt, bite into that society. And those with the light, shine it, flood that area. And somehow in his magnificent plan, he is pleased to use the salt and the light of a 17th century body of believers to assuage, to soften the blows of a godless society. Look again at the verse. My people, call by my name, humble yourselves. I call that the unconditional surrender of my will to God's. It's not salvation. This is people already called by his name. These are people who have already taken the gift of eternal life, embraced Jesus Christ by faith, but now said in their own soul, said to themselves, I turn my will to God's. I take his word as my rooftop. I take his principles as my precepts for business, profession,
practice life and death. I surrender unconditionally myself to Him. I pray. I wait for Him to work. I also do it without hypocrisy. I turn from my wicked ways. No, I cannot clean up my society. I can clean up my life by the power of God. Full-time job. Humble myself, pray, seek His face, and turn from my wicked ways. Then I'll hear and I'll heal. This is not someone else's job. It won't be accomplished in the marble-walled rooms on Capitol Hill. It is not something limited to judges in the chambers or to voting booths or to city council meetings or to mass gatherings on Sunday mornings or pep rallies. It is something that fits the chamber of the heart and fits their best. I save you from the statistics. You know them, many of you, better than I. But just watch the decline of our country. You're seeing it crumble. God is not panicked. God says to us in the night hours, go back to my book. Turn yourself to me. Pray. Wait for me to work, and I will hear and I will heal. You just turn from your wicked ways. We spent this past week up at Forest Home, a Christian conference ground about an hour or so from here. Most of us had a grand time. There were a few broken hearts. I met one the last day. I was preoccupied those hours with getting four cars full of luggage into three. That was one of my concerns. We had taken friends from out of state, and so we had all of that to put together. I had this facing me today. I appreciate Paul's words, there is always the care of the churches, and that never seems to leave. So that was on my mind. I was seized with fear that we might have nothing more than testimony time on Sunday morning if I didn't get my act together, and I couldn't seem to get it clear as to what God wanted me to say. And then I came across a troubled woman, didn't know her, had hardly seen her through the week. And she says to me as we bumped up against one another in the last few hours, would you pray for me? I said, a bit preoccupied, well, yes. What exactly would you like me to pray for? She said, oh, my survival, my survival. Suddenly, luggage and packing seemed terribly unimportant. A sermon did not seem a high priority. Survival is at stake, and everything else bowed to that need. So it is in our nation. What is high priority to you? May I interrupt and ask you to pray for our survival? Let's do that now. Oh, our Father, we are masters at passing responsibility to someone else. Someone else who's paid to do it. Someone else who has the responsibility. Some hard-charging, high-powered, well-paid decision-maker. Some professional. While we gag in our days of decadence, how could we think of someone else more responsible than we ourselves? Giving birth to children is a frightening thought. Parading them in front of our newsstands is a desperate, desperate experience. Having them read our filthy literature and watch our dirty films and be counseled by fools and led astray by cults and exposed to the godless. Oh, our God, we are in desperate times. Integrity is a forgotten word in business. Even our government has pockets of pollution that we continue to discover. You are the only source of true purity. You are the only hope of our future. Forgive us of our smug complacency. For once we find ourselves well-fed, who really could care less about the hungry? And once we are comfortably in from the rain, who could care about the shelter of another?
Begin by humbling us, our Father, giving us hearts of compassion, though we are securely well fixed financially, giving us a heart for those that do not have sufficient to survive. Open our ears to the cry of the hurting. May physicians practice a compassionate medical practice. May attorneys see and feel the hurt and the need of their clients, above and beyond what they get out of it. May teachers teach for the sheer joy of stretching minds and developing a curious heart for the world that you have given us to enjoy. And may we preachers preach the truth. Lord God, somehow, in some way, cause these words to fall on some soul who has just about sold out to the enemy in a time of midlife crisis or in the weariness brought on by a recent retirement. Father, purify us as a people. Do a deep, soul-searching work within our hearts and then within our homes, and then cause the salt and light to infect and impact others with truth. Not so we will feel better, but so we will survive. We ask this in the strong name of Christ, and all God's people said, Amen.

On America's 250th birthday, Chuck Swindoll has reminded us that the survival of a nation doesn't hinge on a political platform. It hinges on the posture of God's people. Our mandate is clear. We must humble ourselves, pray, seek God's face, and turn from our wicked ways. Four simple steps and a promise straight from the throne of God. 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Chuck titled his message, How to Help Our Nation Survive. Whether you live in the United States or not, these principles apply to everyone because they're deeply rooted in biblical truth. On this Independence Day, as the flags wave and the fireworks light up the sky, it's natural to think about what endures. Nations rise and fall, but the promises of God do not. And one of those promises is this: for those who trust in Christ, the best is still ahead, heaven. It's a word we use often, but we understand far less than we might think. Is it a real place? What will we actually do there? 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I'm Bill Meyer. 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

0: Is God both wise and good? William Law, who lived a long time ago, back in the 1600s to be exact, wrote something about that question that is worth considering. Here's what he wrote. Whenever you find yourselves murmuring at anything that is the effect of God's providence over you, you must look upon yourself as denying either the wisdom or the goodness of God. Ouch, that hurts. Yet sometimes we think, God can't be wise and still make me go through this situation. Or, God isn't good or he wouldn't let this happen to me. That's human logic, all right. I'm so glad that God never gets on our case for asking why hard things happen in our lives. At least 19 times in the Bible, Job asked why. Here are some of the examples. Job asked God, why then did you bring me out of the womb? I wish I had died before any eye saw me. Why do you, God, hide your face? Why do the wicked live on, growing old and increasing in power? No, God doesn't care if we ask why, for Job did it. And the Bible says of him, in all this, Job did not sin in what he said. God just doesn't always tell us why he allows what he allows in our lives. We don't like that, but that's how it is. That does not mean that he is not wise or good. It means simply that we don't understand because God doesn't tell us. Think of it this way. God may have reasons for allowing what you are facing right now that are beyond the limits of your understanding. And it is also possible that those reasons are both wise and good. It all comes down to one issue. Can I trust God when I don't understand? Sometimes it takes that kind of faith.
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6: In his second letter to the Corinthians, the Apostle Paul wrote, "Where the Spirit of the Lord is, there is freedom." Well, freedom and liberty were pressing needs felt by the leaders of the 13 American colonies 250 years ago. They had a deep faith in God and decided to take a stand against the mightiest empire in the world when they signed the Declaration of Independence. We'll hear more today on Focus on the Family with Jim Daly. I'm John Fuller, and Jim, many people are obviously planning time together as family and friends as we celebrate the 250th. I wonder, though, how many Americans really understand the significant events that led up to this very special holiday.
5: Well, I'm hopeful that many of us do, but we're so blessed to be living at this time in history where we can celebrate and enjoy the freedoms that we have. And I really do hope every one of us will take time this weekend to have fun with your family and express your love for each other. Those are important things to do, but it's also important to reflect on the great price that was paid for our freedom, because back in 1776, the founding fathers of this nation were literally putting their lives on the line. To the British, the Declaration of Independence was an act of treason, and the original signers kept their names secret because otherwise they would have been killed. Those were the stakes at the time, and today we want to help you get a sense of the courage and sacrifice and profound faith that many of our founding fathers had. That's why we have a dramatic episode from our Adventures in Odyssey team that we'd love to share with you today, and I think you're really going to enjoy it.
6: You know, Adventures in Odyssey, of course, the audio drama series that we've been producing since 1987, it provides wonderful creative stories that feature faith and life lessons for children and for many adults as well. And we have more than 1,000 Adventures in Odyssey episodes. And we have a big new thing coming up in early 2027, a brand new animated film called Adventures in Odyssey, the movie. It's our hope that millions of new families will be introduced to the world of Odyssey and ultimately to the good news message of Jesus Christ.
5: That's our goal, and we're counting on the prayers and financial support of friends like you to help us achieve this. But we'll tell you more about that later in the program. What we need to do right now is set the stage for today's drama titled The Day Independence Came. And it all starts in an old-fashioned ice cream shop called Wit's Inn, run by Mr. Whitaker, or Wit, as we call him. Wit and his friend Tom are discussing trivia with a young history buff named Erwin Springer.
3: Okay, here's one for you. Who commanded the British forces during the Revolution?
7: That's easy. General Charles Cornwallis.
3: Oh, boy, he sure got that. How do you know all that stuff, Erwin?
7: Oh, I love the Revolutionary War. There were so many great heroes, like Washington and Adams and Nathan Hale. It's my favorite period in history.
3: Oh, speaking of Franklin, that reminds me. I have a book about him for you, Erwin. It's a big, thick one, too. I found it in a sale downtown.
7: Really? Where is it?
3: It's on one of the shelves in the Bible room. I didn't want any of the kids to handle it before you got to it.
7: Great!
8: Look at him go. You'd think he was looking for buried treasure or something.
3: Well, what makes you think he isn't?
7: Great, there's nobody here. I'll be able to read it right now. Let's see. There it is on the top shelf. Now, where's the stepladder? Well, here's a chair. Oh, Mr. Whitaker doesn't like us to climb on chairs. I'll just do it real quick and nobody will ever know. There we go. Oh, still pretty high. I think I can stretch up and get it, though. Got it.
8: Whoa! Whoa! Ah!
7: Oh, my head. Ouch. Oh, my head. The book must have hit it when I fell down. Hey, where is my book? Come to think of it, where's Wit's End? This looks like the old dirt road up to Trickle Lake, except it isn't.
9: Boy, you, boy.
7: Who, me?
9: Yes, follow me if you value your hide.
7: Excuse me, but I was taught never to go with strangers. Oh, right behind you.
10: Get out! Hold up, rebel! Hold on!
7: Did he say rebels?
9: Yes. We have to get out of this clearing. Over there. Get behind those bushes.
11: Where are they?
12: I don't know. They run like rabbits. Now they've got to be about here somewhere.
13: Well, let's take a breather for a moment, shall we, Alfie?
12: Right.
7: They look like redcoats.
9: Yes, they are redcoats, and deadly ones, too. We have to think of some way out of this. We could fight, but unfortunately, I have no more shot left. Still, there must be some way.
7: Hey, look up there, above the soldiers.
9: What?
7: You see it? That big white-looking thing.
9: Yes, so?
7: It's a wasp's nest.
9: So it is. How's your aim?
7: Not too good.
9: All right. Looks like it's up to me, then. Hand me that rock over there.
7: Okay.
9: Now, we'll only have one shot, so it has to count. Are you ready?
7: Yep, ready.
14: Hey, lobsterbacks, how about some company?
15: Look out!
7: Yeah, look at him go.
14: Oh, we fixed them for fair, eh?
7: The wasps are turning.
14: We best beat a hasty retreat or we'll end up with food for the wasps ourselves.
7: You said it. Let's get out of here. Ouch! They're still coming!
14: There's a lake ahead. Can you swim?
7: No.
14: Well, there's no time like the present to learn.
7: Whoa!
14: Well, now, don't struggle. Don't struggle. I've got you. I have you. Now, that's it. Just move your arms and legs. Yeah, that's good. Oh, that's it now. Up under the shore. Well, we've had quite an adventure. And I don't even know your name or where you're from.
7: I'm Erwin Springer from Odyssey.
14: Well, Erwin Springer from Odyssey, I thank you for saving my life.
7: Likewise, I'm sure. And you are?
14: My name is Hale. Nathan Hale.
7: Nathan Hale? The Nathan Hale?
14: Huh? You've heard of me?
7: Who hasn't heard of you?
14: Well, I don't know. Everyone, I would imagine.
7: Wait a minute. If you're Nathan Hale, then this must be... What year is this?
9: 1776. July, to be precise. We're just outside of the township of New York.
7: New York? Oh, wow! Oh, wow!
9: Mr. Springer, are you all right?
7: Yeah, I just can't... You're really Nathan Hale?
9: Yes. I think I better get you back to camp. You seem a bit delirious. Can you walk?
7: What? Oh, yeah, sure.
9: Are you sure? It's a good stretch of the legs.
7: No, I'm okay, really. Let's go.
9: Good fellow. All right, this way then.
7: Wait a minute. What camp?
9: The camp of the Continental Army, of course.
7: Oh, wow. Oh, wow.
11: Halt, who goes there?
9: Nathan Hale and Master Erwin Springer from the Township of Odyssey.
11: Nathan? Well, thank God you're all right. You're long overdue.
9: If it hadn't been for this young man, I might not have made it at all.
11: Well, you're to report to headquarters right away.
9: Yes, I do have information that won't wait. Master Springer, follow me.
7: Oh, wow. Oh, wow. I can't believe this. I'm in the middle of the Colonial Army.
9: Well, we don't have much, but we call it home.
7: This is everything I've ever dreamed about come to life.
9: I'm glad it meets with your approval. Ah, here we are, the headquarters tent. Wait here, there's someone I want you to meet.
7: This is incredible! Incredible! The kids at Wits End are never gonna believe this. I'm not even sure I believe it. Maybe I should pinch myself to see if I'm awake. No, if I am dreaming, I don't want to wake up. This is great!
15: Master Springer, come in.
7: What next?
16: So this is the young man who saved my captain's life.
9: Yes, sir. This is Master Erwin Springer of Odyssey.
16: I'm pleased to make your acquaintance, Master Springer. I'm George Washington.
7: Oh, wow! Oh, wow!
16: Oh, wow, is that some sort of Indian greeting?
9: I don't know, sir. He does seem to say it often, though.
16: Well, in the interest of maintaining good relations with the people of Odyssey, I say, oh, wow, to you, Master Springer.
7: Thank you, sir.
16: In saving Captain Hale, you have done me a great service. I am in your debt.
7: You in my debt? Oh, no, sir. I just pointed out where the wasps were. It was Captain Hale who did all the work.
16: And modest, too. Master Erwin, we were just about to retire for prayers. Will you join us?
7: Prayers?
16: Unless, of course, you don't pray.
7: Oh, no, I do pray. Every day. I'm a Christian.
16: A patriot and a Christian, too. There's no better combination. Let's to it, then. My tent's this way. Oh, most glorious God. I acknowledge and confess my faults in the weak and imperfect performance of the duties of this day. Direct my thoughts, words, and work. Daily frame me more and more into the likeness of thy Son, Jesus Christ. In his name, amen.
9: Amen.
16: Master Erwin, you seem perplexed.
7: I just can't believe that I'm praying with General Washington. I never knew you were so... I mean... I've always read that you were religious, but I didn't realize how much Jesus really meant to you.
16: And what of you, Erwin Springer? Do you hold those truths in your heart?
7: Well, I guess I never thought about it before. I mean, I've read about it and everything, but until now I never realized how God really does rule countries, and he is in control of what happens to them. So, I guess the answer to your question is, yes, sir, I do hold these truths in my heart.
16: Then Captain Hale was correct. You are the right man for the job.
7: Job? What job?
16: Listen carefully. Even as we speak, the Second Continental Congress is preparing a statement of independence from England. But I fear that some in that assembly do not feel, as you and I do, that God must be first in our country. And so I have written a message to them, urging them to remember the ruler of nations as they ready the document. I wish you, Erwin Springer, to deliver this message.
7: Me?
16: I know the journey will be tiring, and there is little time. But will you do this for me?
7: Oh, yes, sir.
16: Excellent. Your horse is waiting outside.
7: Horse?
9: Yes. You do ride, don't you?
7: Well, there's no time like the present to learn. Are you coming with me, Captain Hale?
9: No, I'm afraid I must travel a different path. Back to New York.
7: But you'll be caught. I mean, if you're caught, won't you be...
9: Hanged? Yes, in all probability. But if that is the Lord's will, then who am I to stand in the way?
17: I only regret that I have but one life to lose for my country. Now, up you go.
16: Godspeed, Erwin Springer. You carry our best hope. 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
7: Whoa, whoa, whoa, whoa, whoa, whoa, whoa. Oh, why did I ever think riding a horse was fun? But this is it, the Pennsylvania State House. Mr. Whitaker?
20: Who?
7: Oh, nothing. You just look like someone from my hometown.
20: Really? Poor fellow.
7: Yeah. Is this where the Second Continental Congress is meeting?
20: Well, indeed it is. That's them in there. Come, have a seat, Master.
7: Erwin Springer.
20: Oh.
7: Thanks, but I've been sitting too long already. Besides, I have a message for the Congress from General Washington.
20: Oh, well, we can't keep that waiting, can we? Here, help me up then, and we'll deliver your message.
7: But they're talking.
20: Oh, that's merely Adams and Dickinson. They're always talking. Come on now.
21: Destroying our house in winter and exposing a growing family before we've got another shelter.
22: It is Britain who has already destroyed the shelter. Yeah.
20: President Hancock.
23: Mr. Franklin, we're in debate.
7: Benjamin Franklin?
20: I realize that, sir, and I apologize for the outburst, but this young gentleman has just arrived with a message from General Washington.
23: Oh, well, then, by all means, do read it.
20: All right, go ahead, Master Springer.
7: Oh, wow! Gentlemen of the Congress, I write you at a most delicate time. Our cause faces its most trying days. General Howe has gathered 30,000 troops, ready to strike our position. As usual, we are short on ammunition, rations, and men, but we stand ready to fight, awaiting the outcome of your decision for or against independence.
22: There, what do you think of your precious king now, Mr. Dickinson? A king who has massed 30,000 troops to attack one of his own colony.
24: A colony that rebelled against him, sir. Discipline where discipline is due.
22: Discipline? Have you forgotten the causes for which we fight? Taxation without representation. The oppression of our citizens.
24: Unlike you, Mr. Adams, I cannot so easily remove myself from the most powerful empire on the earth. We have no hope of winning. Better live Englishmen than dead patriots.
20: There are many, Mr. Dickinson, who would say that to live under English rule is to be dead.
24: Hear, hear. Really, Mr. Franklin? And does this cause merit sending our small army to certain defeat against such overwhelming numbers?
7: But it's not certain defeat. We'll win, honest.
23: Master Springer, you are a guest of this assembly. Please remember that.
7: Yes, sir.
20: The cause of freedom merits any price, Mr. Dickinson.
25: Yeah.
20: And as for myself, this great force only spurs my belief that we must strengthen our unity, not weaken it. We must indeed all hang together. Or most assuredly, we will all hang separately.
24: I think General Washington will not find his opponents so amusing.
22: Of what concern is the size of the enemy? I feel no anxiety at the large army against us. Have we forgotten the remarkable interventions of heaven in our favor? God will not forsake a people engaged in so righteous a cause if we remember his loving kindness.
24: And are we so sure that God is with us?
7: General Washington thinks so.
23: Master Springer.
7: I'm sorry, President Hancock. I know I shouldn't talk, but I haven't finished the message. I firmly believe that God is on our side, as long as we are on his. And so, my only request is that you seek the counsel of Almighty God and humbly implore his providence in this most solemn task.
0: G. Washington.
24: Well, the general's faith does him credit, to be sure. But most military men believe that God is with them. It hardly makes it so. More likely, God doesn't care at all about this conflict.
20: He cares, Mr. Dickinson. I have lived, sir, a long time. And the longer I live, the more convincing proofs I see of this truth, that God governs in the affairs of men. And if a sparrow cannot fall to the ground without his notice, is it probable that an empire can rise without his aid?
24: You speak of empires, Dr. Franklin. But I see no empire here. Only 13 colonies trying to bind together into a commonwealth. And what will happen to that commonwealth in 20 or 30 years, gentlemen? Might not this great union itself become unwieldy and split into separate commonwealths?
0: No, it won't. It'll stay together and grow. What you're doing here today is the beginning of a great nation, the greatest in the whole world. You can't give it up now. You can't.
24: The idle dreams of youth. But what does reality say, gentlemen? Does it not tell us that this union you hold so dear will dissolve, and the many who have been sacrificed on the altar of freedom will have died in vain? I implore you, gentlemen, don't let that happen. Vote against independence!
23: Mr. Adams, have you anything to say?
1: What can I say that hasn't already been hackneyed back and forth 100 times in this room? The issue is plain. Before God, I believe the hour has come. Live or die, survive or perish, I am for the Declaration. It is my living sentiment, and by the blessing of God, it shall be my dying sentiment. Independence now, independence forever.
23: Order, gentlemen, gentlemen, order, please. It must still be put to the vote.
24: Mr. President, may I say something?
23: Mr. Dickinson?
24: I'm sure that my behavior today will finish off my popularity in this land. But I would rather be unpopular forever than vote away the blood and happiness of my countrymen. It's clear I can't stop you, but I also can't, in good conscience, vote with you. Therefore, I respectfully take my leave.
1: A noble fellow.
20: Indeed.
23: To the vote, gentlemen. Resolved that these United States are and of right ought to be free and independent states, that they are absolved from all allegiance to the British Crown, and that all political connection between them and the state of Great Britain is and ought to be totally dissolved. New Hampshire?
2: Aye.
23: Massachusetts.
1: It becomes necessary for one people to dissolve the political band.
23: Rhode Island.
20: All these truths to be self-evident.
23: New Jersey.
20: That all men are created equal.
0: Pennsylvania. Do declare that these United Colonies are and of right ought to be free and independent states.
23: South Carolina.
0: And for the support of this declaration, with firm reliance on the protection of divine providence,
23: Maryland.
0: We mutually pledge to each other our lives,
23: Georgia.
0: Our fortunes, and our sacred honor.
23: New York.
4: New York respectfully abstains.
23: That's 12-0 with one abstention. The motion passes.
20: Yeah! Ride, Irwin Springer. Proclaim the news that these United States, under God, are now and forevermore free.
0: The colonies have independence. The Declaration has passed. The United States of America are free. Hooray! United States are free. The United States are free.
20: Irwin. Oh. Irwin? Oh, come on. Now, wake up. Attaboy.
0: Oh, my head. Oh, Mr. Franklin?
20: Franklin? No, it's Mr. Whitaker.
23: Easy now, easy. You took quite a fall.
0: I was in Philadelphia
7: with Benjamin Franklin and John Adams.
2: Oh, it sounds like he's going to be okay.
3: Yeah.
2: Well, I'll go check on the ambulance.
7: What happened?
3: Oh, your chair slipped out from under you. Looks like the book hit you and you hit the floor. You were only out for a couple of seconds, but we'll take you to the hospital just in case. Now, what were you talking about when you woke up?
7: Oh, I had this incredible dream. I was in the Revolution with Nathan Hale, and I prayed with George Washington, and he sent me back to the Continental Congress with a message, and I saw them sign the Declaration of Independence.
3: Wait a minute. Easy now. Sounds like you've had quite an adventure.
7: Oh, I know it was only a dream, but it seemed so real.
3: Dreams are that way sometimes.
7: Yeah, but you know what was really weird, Mr. Whitaker?
3: What?
7: Benjamin Franklin looked and sounded just like you.
3: Really? Poor fellow.
7: Oh, wow!
6: This is Focus on the Family with Jim Daly, and we've been enjoying an episode from Adventures in Odyssey, the popular audio drama we have for kids and families.
5: You know, we often forget or overlook the deep religious faith of our founding fathers, but it's so evident in the letters and articles that they wrote each other. Of course, they weren't perfect people. They had their flaws and blind spots, as we all do. But the Lord brought together an incredible group of intelligent, bright, insightful people to form this great country. And we're still benefiting from the Bible-based wisdom and guidance they put in place 250 years ago. Mm-hmm. I think our Odyssey team did a great job with today's history lesson. Yeah, it was so creative and fun and thought-provoking all at the same time. Our goal with this drama series is to introduce children and families to godly truth and the good news of Jesus Christ. That's at the core of what we do. And that's why we've created a special Adventures in Odyssey Bible for children, packed with more than 1,000 engaging elements and beloved characters from Odyssey who can help bring God's Word alive for young readers. 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
6: That's a pretty strong testimony there.
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1: Here's another encouraging story from thechristianheart.com, the ministry that highlights how men and women display their love for Jesus in their day-to-day lives.
2: She was a beautiful model and a new mom, but her hands went numb, then her arms and legs. She crumpled to the floor with a massive stroke. A 16-hour surgery followed, then 40 days on life support. She couldn't swallow, speak, or walk, but she typed the words, "I'm still the same" on the inside. Catherine Wolfe survived, and her brutal rehab took 2 years. She knew God must have a new purpose for her life. Now, she and her husband run Hope Heals, a Christian ministry that provides resources to people with broken bodies, and a camp that offers a free week of fellowship and fun for families affected by disabilities. As Catherine says, our lives are ultimately God's story, and it's how you respond that matters.
1: To enjoy hundreds of other inspiring stories of people living out their faith, go to thechristianheart.com.
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8: When you go back for this adventure, you fit right in. You're a character in the adventure, not a main character. I mean, after all, the purpose is still to experience history. But now, you'll experience it as someone who's supposed to be there.
9: Chat, Ronnie, you gotta get out of here.
10: That's what I'm trying to do, but the door won't open.
9: Hang on.
10: This place is getting better all the time.
11: Then we're agreed, Reuben?
10: Hey, what's your name?
11: I am Saul from Tarsus.
12: Stephen?
13: You are the men who have received the law of God by the hand of angels. And you are the men who have failed to keep it.
14: Silence! He must be taken outside the city and stoned.
15: Ananias, is everything all right?
16: I am here, Lord.
15: He is having a vision.
16: Saul?
9: Saul?
16: Lord, I have heard from many about this man and how much harm he has done to your people in Jerusalem. Even now, he holds powers from the chief priest to arrest all who call upon your name. Yes, Lord.
9: Ananias!
15: Catch him. Easy, my friend.
16: I thank you. I am all right. The Lord, he has spoken to me.
9: What did he say?
16: He wants me to...
15: What is it, Ananias? What did he tell you?
16: I am to go to the persecutor. He wants me to go to Saul.
9: Saul?
12: You cannot. He will kill you.
16: Perhaps. He is at the house of a man named Judas on Straight Street.
12: No, it must be a mistake.
16: Barnabas.
12: God would not ask you to go.
15: not to him. Ananias, I have already lost one close friend and brother to this butcher, and now you want me to stand by and watch while I lose another?
16: Barnabas, can I resist the Lord?
15: No, no, you cannot.
16: We are in Jesus' hands now, my friend. I will return shortly.
9: Ananias, I'm coming too. I have a feeling there's someone there I need to see.
16: Then come.

Are you looking for stories that inspire, entertain, and ignite your imagination? Check out Adventures in Odyssey from Focus on the Family. Along the way, you'll meet our friends John Avery Whitaker, Connie Kendall, Eugene Nelstner, and Wooten.

0: man, oh man, oh man.
1: Reuben, how is Saul?
0: How do you think he is? This really stinks. We came here to bust some heads, but all he's been doing for the past 3 days is praying.
1: He also hasn't had anything to eat or drink. I'm worried about him.
2: Master Judas.
1: What is it?
2: The man Saul has visitors at the front door. A man named Ananias and a companion.
1: Ananias? Show them in.
2: Yes, my lord.
1: This should be very interesting.
0: Why?
1: Ananias is a follower of Jesus.
0: Yeah?
1: Yes. In fact, he's one of the leaders of the Brotherhood here in Damascus.
0: This place is starting to look better and better. Instead of going out to look for these guys, here they deliver themselves.
2: Ananias, my lord.
3: Greetings, Judas.
0: So you've come to turn yourself in, huh?
4: No rot, Reuben. We've come to see Saul.
0: Sam! Well, well. So this is where you've been keeping yourself.
3: Where is Saul? May I please see him?
1: He is in the courtyard, praying by the fountain pool. That way.
3: Thank you. Come, Samuel.
0: Hold it, you two. I'm going with you.
4: Why?
0: Because I want to, for one thing. And also, just in case it's a trick, and you guys are planning on jumping Saul or something.
3: You are welcome to come, if you like.
4: Yeah. Come on and see how wrong you are.
5: O Lord, thou hast searched me and know me. Whither shall I go from thy spirit, or flee from thy presence? Search me, O God, and know my heart. Try me and know my thoughts. See if there be any wicked way in me, and lead me in the way everlasting.
6: Saul? Saul, you got visitors. A guy named...
5: Ananias?
6: Yeah, how'd you know?
5: I have been told in a vision that he was coming.
3: As I was told that you would be waiting for me.
5: And you are Ananias?
3: Yes.
5: Praise be to the Lord God. Lay your hands upon me, Ananias. Quickly.
0: I can't believe this.
4: Quiet, Rodney.
3: Brother Saul, the Lord Jesus, who appeared to you on the road, has sent me so that you may regain your sight and be filled with the Holy Spirit.
5: My eyes.
0: Leave him alone. What'd you do to him?
4: He didn't do anything, Rodney. Look, something came out of his eyes.
0: Oh, gross. It looks like fish scales.
3: Saul, are you all right?
5: Praise be to God. Praise be to God. I can see.
0: What?
5: I can see. Oh, thank you, Ananias. Thank you.
3: No, Saul. Do not thank me. It was the Lord Jesus who gave you your sight.
5: Yes. The Lord Jesus.
3: And now, come. You must eat and regain your strength.
5: Wait. There is something I must do first.
0: You're going swimming?
4: Be quiet, Rodney.
5: Ananias, will you baptize me? In the name of Jesus.
3: Of course, Brother Saul. Of course.

0: Praise be to the God of our fathers, who gives us bread from the earth. Amen.
1: Amen. And to his Son, the Lord Jesus Christ. Amen. Join us, Reuben.
2: I ain't hungry.
1: Come now, no sense in sulking in the corner.
2: I said I ain't hungry, all right? Why are you still here anyway? Why aren't you with Sam and Ananias and the rest of your new buddies?
1: I did not feel worthy to eat with them.
0: But you feel worthy to eat with us.
1: No, that isn't what I meant. I'm sorry, my friends. I know you both are angry with me.
2: You got that right. You get me all worked up about coming here, and then you turn into Mr. Nice Guy.
0: You do seem to have lost your zeal for enforcing the law, Saul. Do you not care for the scriptures anymore?
1: Of course I do. Judas, I have studied the holy writings all my life. But until I met Jesus on the Damascus Road, I did not know how empty my life was. He is the fulfillment of the law, the prophets, of everything. He has opened up the mysteries of scripture to me.
2: Who cares? I want some action.
1: If only I could make you understand.
2: Well, you can't. Look, we came here to arrest believers and haul them off before the council. And if we don't start doing that, then maybe I'll just have to turn you into the council.
1: Reuben.
2: No, I've had it. What's it gonna be? You gonna present yourself before the authorities here in Damascus so we can

0: start arresting people or what?
1: You're right, Reuben. I do need to go to the authorities.
0: Yeah? Well, all right. It's about time.
1: Yes. Too much time has passed already. The Damascus Council needs to know what has happened.
0: Then what are we waiting for? Let's go!
2: He asked to be baptized?
3: Yeah, in the name of Jesus.
2: Isn't our Lord remarkable, Barnabas? Only he could change such a life and soften such a heart as Saul's.
4: If Saul's heart has truly been softened.
2: Barnabas.
4: I'm sorry, Ananias, but it will take more than a wonderful conversion story for me to accept that the man who killed and imprisoned so many of our friends is now suddenly sincere about the very faith he tried to wipe out.
5: Ananias! Ananias!
2: Josiah, what is it? What is wrong?
5: Saul has gone to the temple to present himself before the authorities.
3: What? How do you know?
5: Reuben, the temple guard, is telling everyone the persecutor has returned.
2: This means nothing.
4: You still believe Saul is sincere?
2: Yes. I do not believe he went there to betray us.
3: What do we do, Barnabas?
4: Jesus said the gates of hell will not prevail against his church. Well, we are his church, and it is time we stormed the gates of hell. We go to the synagogue and Saul.
6: I read from Psalm 22. My God, why hast thou forsaken me? I am a worm and no man.
3: Rodney!
6: All they laugh me to scorn.
0: You guys got more courage than they gave you credit for. Not that it'll do you any good.
2: Where is Saul?
0: He's right over there.
2: Has he spoken?
0: Not yet. But as soon as the scripture reading is done, he's going to fix you guys good.
6: Be not thou far from me, O Lord. O my strength, haste thee to help me. Amen.
7: Amen. Learned Rabbi, I ask to be allowed to address the assembly.
6: What is your name?
7: I am Saul of Tarsus. I bear greetings and letters from the council in Jerusalem.
6: We have heard of your coming. You wish to make a proclamation, do you not?
7: Yes, I do. The scripture immediately following the passage you just read continues, I will declare thy name unto my brethren. In the midst of the congregation, I will praise thee. Ye that fear the Lord, praise him. All ye the seed of Jacob, glorify him. And fear him, all ye the seed of Israel. Amen.
8: Amen.
7: Brothers, I stand before you today in fulfillment of that scripture. For the proclamation I make to you now is that the man, Jesus, whom I persecuted, is the Christ, the awaited Messiah, the Son of God.
3: What? Yes!
2: I knew it! But Saul has changed? Can this be true?
6: But are you not the man who so bitterly persecuted those who called on the name in Jerusalem? And who came here with the sole purpose of taking back all such people as prisoners before the chief priests?
7: Yes, I was that man. But I am no longer. Jesus the Christ, the Son of the living God, has changed my life.
3: Well, Rodney, what do you think now?
0: I don't believe it. This can't be. Whoa! What's happening? What's going on?
3: I don't know. Unless
0: what?
3: The imagination station has started up again.
0: What do we do?
3: Hold on.
0: Whoa!
9: 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We always love hearing from you.

0: we?
1: Looks like Ananias' house.
0: Yeah. So why'd the machine start up? What's changed?
1: I don't know. Wait.
0: What?
1: Listen.
2: Have I not grown in the faith and the word of the Lord?
0: That's Saul.
1: And Ananias. Come on.
3: No one is denying your growth in the faith during the past 3 years.
0: 3 years?
1: That's what changed.
3: When I think of the miracle that's taken place in your life, I can scarcely believe it.
2: Mark and I, God has poured out his knowledge on me in my heart.
3: You have become a powerful force in spreading the gospel.
0: Oh, is he still into that stuff?
1: Quiet!
2: I am merely a messenger of the Lord. He has provided the increase. That is why I must continue to spread his word.
3: Your preaching has made you many enemies among the Jews. I am concerned for your safety.
2: My safety is of no consequence. I have been called by God. If I do not preach, I am doomed.
3: And you will preach. But perhaps it is time for you to preach with the blessing of the apostles.
2: Go to the church in Jerusalem?
3: They need to hear of your work here. They need to know you.
2: I do not deserve such an honor. But I could hope for nothing more.
3: Then you'll go?
2: Yes. This very night.
3: Excellent, Brother Saul. Then let us prepare.
1: Wow! Saul's going back to Jerusalem!
0: Big deal, I'm hungry.
1: It is a big deal. He's gonna meet Peter and the apostles.
0: So? Look, I waited and waited for Saul to snap out of this preaching stuff so we could get back to having some fun. But he didn't do it. Now it's been 3 years, and all he wants to do is preach. You wanna go with him? Fine. Not me.
1: Where are you going?
0: To get something to eat.
1: Rodney! Rodney! Oh, boy.
0: Give me some more of these dates.
4: Greetings, Reuben.
0: Huh? Oh, hi, Judas.
4: I haven't seen you in some time. I thought you left town.
0: I've been trying to get out of here, but I'm stuck.
4: There is a rumor about that you are unhappy with Saul.
0: Big rumor. As far as I'm concerned, that guy can just drop dead.
4: There may be a way to make that happen.
0: What?
4: You are not alone in your sentiment. Saul has made many enemies in the city, not only among the Jews, but among the Nabataeans, including the governor appointed by King Aretas.
0: What are you talking about?
4: Fool! The governor is willing to help us get even with Saul.
0: Really?
4: Yes. He believes Saul and his followers have been spreading sedition throughout the city by telling the citizens that Jesus is king over all, including Aretas and Caesar. He's had men watching the city gates day and night for an opportunity to do away with Saul. But the opportunity hasn't come.
0: Well, this is your lucky day. Saul's leaving tonight for Jerusalem.
4: Tonight? It is nearly dark now. That gives us little time. Come.
0: All right, all right. Sure this is the right gate?
4: It is if he's going to Jerusalem.
0: Boy, I can't wait to see Saul's face when we grab him. This is gonna be great. If he ever gets here.
4: Are you certain your information is correct?
0: Hey, I heard him say it, all right. He'll be here. Wait. Someone's coming.
4: That is Saul's horse.
0: Told you. We've got him. Get in place, quick.
4: Right.
0: That's it. A little closer. Come to Papa. Ha! That's far enough. Looks like it's the end of the line for you. But, what are you doing here? Look, I'm sorry. No, don't. No!
2: I'm so pleased that you are joining me, Samuel.
1: I wouldn't miss this for anything. It'll be great to see everyone back in Jerusalem again.
2: I just hope the apostles and believers there will accept me after all I've done.
1: They will.
2: Your confidence is reassuring. Still, it will not be easy for them. I need your prayers.
1: You got them.
5: And mine as well, Saul.
1: Huh? Jason?
5: Hello, Samuel.
1: What are you doing here?
5: Ananias sent me.
2: Then you are a believer?
5: Yes, I am.
1: Oh, I'm sorry. Saul, this is my friend, Jason.
5: A pleasure, sir, but I'm afraid I have bad news.
2: What is it?
5: While Ananias was arranging for your trip, he learned that there's an ambush awaiting you at the city gates.
1: Ambush?
2: I am not afraid.
5: Nevertheless, you must get out of Damascus another way.
1: What other way?
5: Ananias told me that as well. Come.
1: Where?
5: To the roof.
2: Very clever. Well, I suppose if being let down over the city wall in a basket was good enough for the spies Joshua sent into Jericho, then it is good enough for me.
5: But we must hurry. The guards will be here soon. Now, over the side with you, Saul. Come on, Samuel, grab the rope.
1: Got it.
5: All right, now, easy. Easy, slowly, down. That's
1: almost
5: it, just
1: there.
5: Another foot. There. Are you all right, Saul?
2: Yes. I'll be waiting for you up the road, my friends. And thank you.
5: Right.
1: Okay, Jason. Why are you really here?
5: I told you. Ananias sent me to warn Saul about the ambush. And we also came to get Rodney.
1: We?
5: Yeah. About midway through the adventure, Eugene and I discovered that there were two people in the station. Eugene figured it was Rodney. But rather than disrupt everything, we decided to try out one of the new changes to the station I told you about. Now two people can enter an adventure through the control booth.
1: Really?
5: Yeah. I got here in time to play messenger for Ananias, while Eugene grabbed Rodney at the city gates.
1: So he was part of the ambush.
5: Uh-huh. But right about now, I'd say he's part of a cleanup detail at Wit's End, under the watchful eye of Eugene Meltzner.
1: Good.
5: Well, come on. We gotta meet Saul. I want to see how things turn out in Jerusalem.
1: Right. Saul?
2: Samuel, Jason, any word yet?
5: I'm afraid not.
2: They're not going to meet with me.
1: Saul, you have to give it more time.
2: I appreciate your encouragement, Samuel, but I've been here for weeks and no one will have anything to do with me. Barnabas is in Jerusalem. I'd hoped he would speak for me, but I guess he still has doubts about my conversion as well. They simply do not believe I'm a follower of Jesus.
6: Can you blame them?
1: Peter!
6: Answer me, Saul. Can you blame them?
2: No. Not after what I've done to them and their families. But I have been called by Jesus to preach his word.
6: The brethren are gathering at the house of Timon in 1 hour. Will you meet with us then?
2: Yes. Yes, of course. Thank you, Peter. Thank you.
6: 1 hour, then.
1: We'll be there, Peter.
2: At last. But I must still persuade the brethren.
5: Maybe we should use this hour to pray.
2: An excellent suggestion, Jason. Will you start?
5: Of course. Lord Jesus,
7: how can we trust him? How? I saw with my own eyes as he led the mob to stone Stephen. He stood by and watched their cloaks and gave hearty consent to his death and to the deaths of countless others. And now he asks for our trust and expects us to believe that he is one of us?
2: Brothers, I know how you feel about me. I know my past deeds only serve to convince you of my insincerity. I must live with those deeds every day. I must bear the cross of their shame. But I do believe in the risen Christ, and I have made him my Lord.
8: Quiet! Brothers, please! Quiet!
6: Barnabas, you were in Damascus with Saul. What do you say?
9: I have felt as you feel, Timon. I have struggled over the last 3 years with Saul's conversion, alternately skeptical and sure. But I've been watching his work closely, interviewing those who've seen him, been touched by his message, and it's forced me to a difficult conclusion. Stephen was my friend. I loved him. But more than that, he was my brother in Christ. It doesn't seem possible that I could use those same words to describe the man who instigated his murder and who has persecuted our community. But I do. By the grace of our Lord, I do.
2: Barnabas, I...
9: You are my brother in the Lord, Saul. And my friend.
2: Thank you, Barnabas.
9: Brothers, Saul has been touched by Jesus, set apart by God. He has proclaimed the name mightily in Damascus and its surrounding regions. For 3 days he was stricken blind, faced with his sin, and then forgiven by the Savior. And each one of us has had an equal measure of forgiveness given to him by our Lord, freely bestowed. Oh, brothers, are we not all so blind? Grace is the miracle at work here. None of us deserve it, yet each of us can be rightfully called God's son. A brother not only in Christ, but to him. He has forgiven. Can we do less?
6: No. We can do no less. Brother Saul, in the name of Jesus, welcome.
1: Looks like everything turned out pretty good, huh, Jason?
5: Yes, it did, Sam. And this is only the beginning.
10: Saul had the most famous and incredible conversion recorded in the Bible. He went from being a man who hated Christians and hunted them down to put them to death to being an apostle of Jesus, set apart by him to spread the gospel. But did you know that your conversion is just as important to God as Saul's was? God desires that everyone be saved, and he also has good works set aside for us, just like he did for Saul. Do you remember when you first believed in Jesus? Write and tell me about it. I'd love to hear from you. The address is Adventures in Odyssey, Colorado Springs, Colorado, 80995. 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It's called St. Paul, Set Apart by God. 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St. Paul, Set Apart by God, was written and directed by Phil Lawler. Our production engineer was Dave Arnold, with music by John Campbell. And I'm Chris, hoping you'll join us again next time for more Adventures in Odyssey.
11: Welcome to Preparedness Thoughts with John Stephenson. John understands the importance of being prepared. Through rain, rocks, and snow, he has seen it all and survived. He has seen major disasters like Mount St. Helens and how vehicles were stopped in the street from the volcanic ash. Earthquakes, too, including the Loma Prieta earthquake, which felt like it wouldn't stop shaking. People were without electricity and could not hardly buy groceries or gasoline. The homeless lit bonfires in the streets. The Bay Bridge and other freeways were broken. God only knows what will be next.
12: Welcome to Preparedness Thoughts by John Stephenson. We invite Jesus Christ through the Holy Spirit to guide us as we examine how our preparations can be used to preserve the life of ourselves, our family, and others. We look around us at the world today and we wonder, how long will it be until the next event happens? Now, in the last few years, there have been some natural disasters and a few man-caused disasters. And we might think there's been no problem for us because, after all, we still have food, electricity, gasoline, and groceries. We still have a roof over our heads. But we know that there are people who have had huge problems. So we want to make sure that we do not have severe problems in our life. No, we want security. So we have to look at what goes on around us, be thankful that we are living in the USA, which really has not had those great, big, huge natural disasters that other countries have had. But of course, we know there could be a natural disaster anytime, or a human, man-caused disaster also could happen at any time. Now, our country has had an amazing history of being protected, yes, by God. And our strong military has been a big factor, too. But we have had a blessed life, and we seem to forget that danger could really come to us very quickly, very suddenly. And if we look at the history of nations, or just plain look at history, we know that a nation can have a great fall even in one day. Look at the Bible history. You can see there was a siege of Samaria in 2 Kings, or we can see in Gideon in Judges chapter 7, or we can see the fall of ancient Babylon in Isaiah 13. And we know that there is the mystery Babylon, great fall, in Revelation chapter 18. And there, mystery Babylon falls in 1 hour. So we know that things can happen quick. And Now, whether they happen quick or not in the United States, we just want to have a little preparation for whatever does happen. And we want to believe that the big events will not happen to us, but we know that they can, and they will hurt the unprepared. Therefore, we want to have a little preparedness for ourselves. After all, the threats can come from many areas, from cyber threats to the electrical grid going down, or the electronic banking fail, or an epidemic going on. Of course, there's also war and a military invasion, and we can think about how safe we are, but look at history. How many other countries thought they were safe? But there are biblical patterns about the four sword judgments coming to a land. That's in Ezekiel 14. And you can see just how quickly things can turn around and judgment can come. And when the United States has done things that do not agree with the will of God, we can see that judgment may very well come quickly. And so let's be a little bit prepared for whatever just might happen. This is episode 89, and I hope you start your preparations now before there's an urgent need, and what you want is hard to find. Remember to give thanks to God for the blessings that you do have.
11: 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John Stephenson, P.O. 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

God said, it is not good that the man should be alone. I will make him a help fit for him. Why did God create females? One is to explain the basic need of every person.

0: God created them male and female. That's not a political statement, it's a biblical one. 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And I'll share our mailing addresses later in the program. Right now, though, here's David with the beginning of his message, Male and Female. David?
1: Genesis 2, 18 to 25. There is no more important passage upon which to build both marriage and godly friendship as Genesis 2, 18 to 25. It is not God's will that everybody be married. That doctrine needs to be put to bed. It is a terrible, terrible doctrine that has hurt a lot of people. 1 Corinthians 7 very clearly states that God honors the single state. He always has. He still does to this day. There are many people that do not have the pressure to be married, and they are free to be single, and God honors them and says that they can actually do more for the Lord than those who are married and have responsibilities of family. So we need to understand that God never intended that everybody be married, but God did intend that male and female learn how to relate to each other. We have lived to see the promotion of male-male relationship and female-female relationship to the point of being an abomination in the sight of God. It is everywhere, and it's being promoted more than ever. We're in for it, people. It's a society that's decided to open up the floodgates, bring everybody out of the closet, say whatever we want to say, put them on talk shows, every kind of perversion imaginable. And we've forgotten God, we buried the Bible somewhere long ago, and people are suffering because they don't know the truth of God about male and female relationship, both as friends as well as married spouses. Genesis 2, verse 18, let's see what we can find. And the Lord God said, "It is not good that the man should be alone. I will make him a help, meet for him." And out of the ground the Lord God formed every beast of the field and every fowl of the air and brought them unto Adam to see what he would call them. And whatsoever Adam called every living creature, that was the name thereof. And Adam gave names to all cattle and to the fowl of the air and to every beast of the field. But for Adam there was not found a help meet for him. And the Lord God caused a deep sleep to fall upon Adam, and he slept. And he took one of his ribs and closed up the flesh instead thereof. And the rib, which the Lord God had taken from man, made he a woman and brought her unto the man. And Adam said, "This is now bone of my bones and flesh of my flesh. She shall be called woman, because she was taken out of man. Therefore shall a man leave his father and his mother and shall cleave unto his wife, and they shall be one flesh. And they were both naked, the man and his wife, and we're not ashamed." Now, I want to follow this subject with just three simple points, with several things under each of them. But we want to look, first of all, at the purpose God had in creating the female. That's clearly stated here. And then, secondly, we're going to look at the process that God used to create the female and what we can learn from that. And then, third, the principles that God established for the future relationship of male and female. Now let's start with the purpose that God had in creating the female. It apparently is not an afterthought. God didn't create man and say, you know, there's something missing here. Apparently, according to Genesis 1, if you'll turn back there, please, it was the original plan of God to have both male and female. Genesis 1, 26 and 27. Now, I do not claim to understand females any more than I claim to understand males, and I are the latter. There's a book in the secular bookstore called Men Are From Mars and Women Are From Venus. It's a secular attempt to understand the differences between male and female. I think it'll only make your head hurt. I suggest not buying it. I suggest it'll just confuse you all the more. I think there's one thing for sure, we are not alike. Amen? I don't know how you meant your amen. I know how I meant it. But we're all different, aren't we? Now, in Genesis 1, 26 and 27, it's clear that this was the original plan. It says, let's make man, and you say, well, that's only man. But man in the generic sense included both male and female. That's obvious from verse 27, where it says, God created man, meaning human, in his own image. In the image of God created he him, male and female created he them. And some people say, well, why does it use singular man and then say male and female? I think there's an interesting point here that God in marriage, in the marital union, says the two become what? One flesh. So God created a person that has two sides.

use singular man and then say male and female? I think there's an interesting point here that God in marriage, in the marital union, says the two become what? One flesh. So God created a person that has two sides. There's 24 times in the Bible, 3 times in the New Testament. They're used together in only 3 passages outside of Genesis here. We have them in Matthew 19:4, which refers to this. Mark 10:6, which refers to this. And only one passage, is there any difference? And that's Galatians 3:28, where it speaks about our unity in the body of Christ and says there's neither Jew nor Gentile, bond or free, male or female. Now, we've misinterpreted that phrase a lot, I think. You don't lose your identity as being a Jew or a Gentile when you come to Christ and become Christians any more than you stop being female because you became a Christian. The point is that God doesn't base his relationship with us on these distinctions at all. We have a new unity in the Lord Jesus Christ in the body of Christ. Now, a little bit more on this. The Hebrew word for male, zakar, is used 320 times in the Old Testament. So it's a rather broad subject. In the New Testament, the Greek word for male, not man. We're not talking about the word for woman and man. We're talking about the word for male and female, which is dealing with the unique sexual distinctiveness of each one. In the New Testament, the word for male is arson. Not A-R-S-O-N, meaning fire, but A-R-S-E-N, if you were spelling it in English. It's used 9 times in the New Testament. Now listen to me closely. Arsenokoitos is a word, arsenokoitos, which is used 4 times in the Bible for a homosexual. As a matter of fact, there is no way to have this any other way, though the homosexual community continually tries to argue that this word does not mean homosexual, yet the word arson is a male in his distinctive sexuality. And coitus is referring, of course, to intercourse. Literally, it's a male who lies in bed with another male. That is considered to be an abomination and worthy of death in the Old Testament. Now, the Hebrew word for female, meaning the unique, distinctive sexual difference from a male, is the word nekeba. It's used 22 times. In the Greek New Testament, the word for female is thelos. Now, sometimes even in secular articles, I've noticed they take these words, spell them out in English, and use them. A lot of people reading the articles probably don't know what they're talking about. But a thelos, meaning a female, is referring to the unique sexual features of that person. Same way with arson as a male, referring to his unique sexual feature. And that word female, thelos, used 5 times in the New Testament. Now, we also know there are words like husband and wife and man and woman. Let me comment on that for a moment. The Greek word that often refers to a husband is aner, A-N-E-R. It's used 212 times. It's not a small subject. It doesn't have to mean a husband, but if you want to say a husband, you have to use that word. You have a general word for man, meaning anthropos, which can refer to both men and women. We would say mankind. We would say humanity. Anthropos. Anthropology, the study of the human race. Now, that word appears 560 times in the New Testament alone. When you come to the Greek word for woman or wife, you've got a problem because it's the exact same word. So you never know when you're reading the word in Greek in the New Testament whether it's a woman or a wife without looking at what word for man is there. This word is gune. It appears about 205 times. Now, let me explain to you why that issue is important. In church history, it was a wrong doctrine, but very well taught, that women were submissive to men. Now, the reason why they taught this is because in 1 Corinthians 11, verse 3, it says that the head of every woman is the man, and the head of every man is Christ, and the head of Christ is God. So it was a chain of command and order. In 1 Corinthians 14, in the discussion about tongues and prophecy, it specifically says that the wives are, if they want to learn anything, they're to ask their husbands at home, which many wives have found out is totally unproductive because they don't know what they're talking about. So it's some of the strangeness of that. It also tells the women to be silent in the churches.
for it's not permitted for a woman to speak as the

0: law teaches, it says. Then you come to 1 Timothy chapter 2, and it says that he wants women to be in silence, which is kind of one of the favorite verses a lot of men have held for years. They want women to be in silence, even though there are different Greek words for silent. For example, there's one that means a cessation of words, and it's not used there. The word that is used there is what we all need from the Lord, and that's a tranquility of spirit. For instance, in 1 Peter 3, when it told a wife to have a meek and quiet spirit, a lot of women think that means you're not supposed to talk. Now, you can have two women talking, saying the exact same thing, and a man has no trouble with one of them, but will have a lot of trouble with the other, and they're saying the same thing. What's the difference? It's the disposition or attitude that's behind it, of course. The quiet spirit is a tranquil spirit. It does not mean the cessation of words. There are many women who have that gentle spirit from the Lord, and there's a quietness and a submissiveness in them, like other men, too, because the same thing is exhorted to men. So let's be careful how we teach it. We all need a certain quietness of spirit so that when we speak, there's not anger and violence and abusiveness and authoritativeness, but rather the authority of God's word coming through a gentle spirit before the Lord. Now, all three of these passages that teach the submission of a woman to a man, you can't tell whether it's a wife or just a woman in general. And church history taught that all women were to be submissive to all men. And they taught it on the basis of our passage that the woman was taken out of man. And they also have taught it on the basis of these three passages. Now, in those three passages, the only way to know whether it's a wife or a woman in general is by looking at the Greek word for man. And in all three passages, it is not anthropos in general. It is aner, the word that must be used if you're referring to a husband. In other words, the Bible only teaches one kind of submission when you're talking about something other than submission to God, which we all must have. The only kind of submission the Bible teaches of male-female relationship is a wife to her own husband. As a matter of fact, even in Ephesians 5, it says, let the wife be subject to her own husband. It makes it very clear in Greek. It's emphatic position, which means there's no question about it. She's not to be submissive to anybody else's husband, just her own husband. Now, that means that in all these passages where a woman is to not to be the one in teaching authority, not to usurp authority over the man, it's usurp authority over the husband. It is talking about the relationship of a wife to her husband. Can a wife be a leader? Absolutely. Can a wife be a teacher? Yes. Can a wife exercise gifts of administration and leadership? Of course. But if she's following the word of God, she will seek the permission and encouragement of her husband. And she will never undermine him, ever, in any public ministry whatsoever, even if he's a turkey. Amen? We will still cover at all times, and we will protect at all times in public, because that's the way of the Lord. Okay. Now, having said that, that brings us back to the basic issue here of male and female. We are not talking, as we begin this passage, with the general words. We're talking about male and female. Even when Jesus commented on the passage in Matthew 19 and Mark 10, he used the unique words for male and female, which referred to the differences between us. And primarily, it was a sexual difference, which are rather obvious. And then it leads to a lot of other differences that might be more genetic and hormonal than any of us understand. I'm here just to teach God's word. I'm not a physician. Male and female. So what's the purpose of God in creating a female? Why not Adam and Steve instead of Adam and Eve? And I have no desire to put down the terrible, terrible pain of the homosexual lifestyle, so be careful of what you think I'm saying. I have no desire to joke about it. I believe that there's a serious problem there that violates God's word, and it needs the grace of God as surely as any other sin. But in Genesis 2:18, it's very clear what God said. God said, "It is not good that the man should be alone. I will make him a help fit for him." So the purpose God had in creating the female, we could really outline as twofold on the basis of that verse. Why did God create females? One is to explain the basic need of every person. It is not good that the man should be alone. And you know, in our society, I see a serious problem here. We're violating God's word. It never has been good for anybody to be alone. And what do we have? We have multiple groups of people who are absolutely alone. People are alone. I've talked to many people that are alone. Now, there's a difference between being alone and being lonely. Sometimes you can feel lonely even in the midst of a crowd of people. Now, I treasure being alone, because I'm usually not. So I look forward to times of being alone. But being alone is far different than being lonely. Being lonely has nothing to do with whether you're a crowd or not. Understand the principle of God. It is never good. I don't care how you argue. Proverbs 18:1 says that a man who isolates himself from others is raging against all sound wisdom. If you decide you don't need friends, you can go it alone. You are a part of the independent spirit of the snake, not of the Lord God. That affects the body of Christ as people begin to think that we don't need each other. 1 Corinthians 12 rebukes us severely for saying, I don't need you. Head doesn't need the hand. Therefore, I'll walk it alone. And God rebukes that. We do need each other. That's a principle for the body of Christ. It's a principle for everybody's life. It is never good that a person be alone. The basic need of every person in the world is to avoid being alone. A lot of us have never seen that. When we try to walk alone, we get in lots of trouble. We face things we cannot cope with. We begin to have feelings of loneliness that comes from that, in which we think nobody cares. But we have never done anything about it, to even seek friendship or to better to be one than to have one. We need to understand God doesn't want us to be alone. He never has wanted anybody to be alone. If he wanted you to be alone, he would have created islands all over the place. Just put you on one, somebody on another, and say, do not go to another island. Just stay there by yourself. Have you noticed that God put a lot of people on the planet? God's into people. Our whole world's trying to stop that by abortion and everything else. We're trying to control it. We say we're overpopulated. No, we aren't. We're just all living around the mall. There are miles of open territory to live in, even in our country. Miles. You travel for miles between towns. But we all want to hang around together, be in the same general area, have the same services available to us, and so forth. Just understand the basic need. You're not to be alone. I think it's kind of interesting to talk about a play on the word. The word for alone in Hebrew, if you say it in English pronunciation, it's bad. It's just B-A-D. It's used 217 times in the Old Testament. It's used over and over again for being by yourself, left alone. There is no doubt what the meaning of this word is. It means nobody else is around. It means you're trying to handle things by yourself, that you don't need anybody else. The whole idea of a self-made person is in violation of the word of God, that you somehow can do it on your own and you don't need anybody to help you. That has never been God's original purpose. You're not to be alone.
1: 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David will be back in just a bit to close out our time. He has some additional teaching to share, so stay tuned for that. First, though, Matt and I want to tell you about a very special audio collection, along with a couple of really helpful booklets that we have for you this month. Matt?
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2: $25.
1: Yeah, right now.
2: Jim, folks are telling us that they are learning so much here and finding insight and understanding.
1: Yeah, folks, thank you for your letters and your comments. We appreciate that.
2: In the series, my dad leads us through the days of creation.
1: And that exposes the lies and the illogic of evolution.
2: Right. It's an excellent foundation for studying creationism. I mean, how the evidence we see today supports creationism and not evolutionary theory.
1: Yes, then we also study the temptation, the fall of mankind in the Garden of Eden. And there's powerful insight here, Matt, as you know, into the strategies of the devil and God's righteous judgment, his love, his redemption, and the hope for our lives today.
2: And then the first civilization. I mean, wow, a culture that looked much like ours today.
1: Oh,
2: right?
1: Yeah.
2: Yeah, the global deluge, the flood, and God's covenant with Noah.
1: So much here for you. So stay tuned as the series continues and get your own copy of the messages to hear again and to share.
2: The In the Beginning radio series on MP3 download or CD, just $25 from Hope for Today.
1: Oh, we also want to let you know about a two-pack of booklets. Now, this is special for July, a two-pack of booklets written by David Hawking. The first booklet is titled, Does the Bible Teach the Rapture? And the second's titled, The Security of the Believer. We know the Lord's going to return, and because of that, we know we need to be ready, and that's why these booklets provide such encouragement. You can get them together for just $10 while supplies last. To order this or any of the resources we mentioned on the program, visit us online at davidhocking.org, or call us at 800-75-BIBLE. 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And Bible, again, by the numbers, is 24253. And just before David comes back to close out our time, if you'd like to help support the Ministry of Hope for Today, especially during the summer months when giving slows down a bit, you can write to us at Hope for Today, Box 3927, Tustin, that's T-U-S-T-I-N, California, 92781. 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
3: Well, folks, we're at the end of chapter 2 of Genesis. Verse 18, the Lord God said, it is not good that the man should be alone. I will make him a help, meet, or fit for him. Folks, this is the beginning of God's plan for man, male and female, on planet Earth. And it's rooted in the fact that God never intended a man to be alone. There's a lot of people who argue that that's better than being married. Well, I want you to know what God said. It's not good that the man should be alone. So he puts all the animals in front of Adam to have him name them. And of course, as he saw, he realized there was no one that would be fitting for him as a man. Wow. We need to understand that marriage was God's invention, not man. It comes from the Lord. And the instruction we need for marriage is found in the Word of God, the Bible. God bless you. Stay with us.
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7: Hi, I'm Johnny Erickson Tata. Sarah suffers from chronic pain, and although she is thankful that it is refining her faith, it still hurts. She asked the other day, Johnny, am I really thankful for pain if I don't want it to be there? I understand that question, because there was a time I was anything but thankful for my wheelchair. But over time, I began to appreciate the way God was using it to refine my faith. I especially appreciated it when I read in 1 Peter chapter 1 that God considers refined faith as more precious than gold. When I grasped that fact, that's when I became thankful for my wheelchair. As hard as my chair is, it is winning for me something out of this world, refined faith that's better than gold. And one day, Sarah's going to experience the same, especially as she looks at her pain through the lens of Scripture. Are you facing a hard trial? Let it refine your faith, and you too will end up thankful.
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0: Does the thought of telling someone else about Jesus intimidate you? You think, I don't have a theology degree. I don't have a strategic plan. Well, today on Truth for Life, we'll see how one simple request opens a door for an amazing gospel opportunity. Alistair Begg is teaching from John chapter 4.
1: First of all, in fact, I have 3 points. Number one, the encounter. Number two, the impact. And number three, a lesson or two. First of all, the encounter. The encounter between Jesus and this lady. Close your eyes, waggle your head twice, and then listen up. It started out for me the way most days do, just a routine trip to the well. I always go there by myself, not because I want to, but because I have to. I go in the middle of the day when it's hot and sticky and lonely. So you'd understand when I say that I was caught off guard, even by the presence of someone else there, and even more so when the individual proved to be a man, and then when he spoke to me. But he aroused my curiosity because he created the sensation that I was the one in need of the water, although he was the one who was asking for a drink of water. He just pointed to the well and he said, everyone who drinks this water will be thirsty again, but whoever drinks the water I give him will never thirst again. Well, I said, sign me up for that. I like that program because I don't want to have to keep coming back to this well to draw water. And it was then, and right out of the blue, that he says to me, go call your husband and come back. Well, my first reaction was, which husband does he want me to call? But all I could get out was, I have no

I can see that you must be a prophet. And indeed, I started with a question about where you would go if you were worshiping God. Should you go where the Samaritans usually go? Or you should go where the Jews go? Is it Gerizim or is it Jerusalem? And he quickly set all that aside. He said that really that wasn't the issue. In fact, the story was that God was seeking us. Well, I said to him, let's just fold this up now. Why don't we wait until the Christ, the Messiah, comes? He'll explain everything. And it was then, without so much batting an eyelid, that he looked at me and he said, that's me, the one speaking to you. I'm the Messiah. Speaking to me? A no-named Samaritan woman? At this point, my life, a broken series of failed beginnings and shattered hopes, speaking to me, the Messiah meeting me, knowing me. Well, just then all his friends came back, blustering in around the well and asking who had the turkey on rye and all of that kind of stuff. And I realized it was over, so I left my water pot. I left it right back there at the well, and I came back here as fast as I could, and I've come back right here to you, to my friends, and to my community. I've come right back to my town here, and I want to say to you, could this be the Messiah? Why don't you come out? Let you come out and meet him. You come and meet this man. He told me everything I ever did. That's the encounter. Now we go to the impact. Back into the words of John as he recounts it for us. When you consider this woman's history of relationships, for her to reappear in the town shouting, come see a man, is ironic, isn't it? After all, that was the thing she was notorious for in the town. You know? What's she saying today? Well, I just heard her coming through the market. She's going through the market saying, I want you to come and meet a man. Oh, goodness, she said five husbands, she's got a live-in lover, and she wants us to meet a man. What is this, the seventh man, shouts somebody. She's on number seven now. Well, there was a sense in which he was on number seven. But this man was like no other man. This man was someone entirely different. And the impact of the encounter with the man is clearly seen as you look at your text. Verse 28, she issues the invitation. Come see a man who told me everything I ever did. Do you think this might be the Messiah? Verse 30, they came out of the town and made their way towards him. That, you know, when you just read that routinely, you say, oh yeah, okay, so she said, what about this? And everybody started leaving the town. That's remarkable, isn't it? I mean, why would you even listen to her in the first place? What street cred does she have to have people put down their task for the day and to start walking out of the town? Makes you think of hymns like, I know not how the Spirit moves, convincing men of sin, revealing Jesus through the Word, creating faith in him. You know, when we've dreamt up all of our most strategic plans for evangelism, and when we've conceived of all that needs to be done necessarily, God just comes in and picks up a no-name lady at a well and says, look at this for evangelism. And they all came out of the town, verse 30. And in verse 39, we're told that many of the Samaritans from the town believed in Jesus because of the woman's testimony. And then in verse 41, look at the impact. And because of his words, many more became believers. That is, as a result of Jesus now spending time in the town with the people as per their invitation. And then the grand finale in relationship to impact in verse 42, they said to the woman, we no longer believe just because of what you said. Now we've heard for ourselves and we know that this man really is, notice the phrase, the Savior of the world. This is evangelism. It is not evangelism. It is not the gospel
to tell people.

0: that there are benefits that attach if they will believe the gospel. It is not the gospel to tell people that there are great tragedies that await them if they reject the gospel. The gospel is to tell people who Jesus is, why he came, what he did, why it matters, and that he is the self-proclaimed savior of the world. I see people fishing here all the time. As I go home every day, there's a little group there. They might as well be eating donuts for all they're catching. I'm assuming, in fact, I roll the window down every day and say, would you like me to get you some donuts while you're sitting there taking the sun? Because the poles don't move. There's nothing happening. I don't know. I don't really know why they go there. I said, do you catch any? No. How about yesterday? No. Well, what's happening? Well, we influenced a few, you know? Well, so what? Who gives a rip about you influencing a few? Have you led anybody to Jesus? Have you taken the opportunity to encounter somebody with the claims of Christ? Oh, no, no, no, but I influenced a few. I told them about the importance of family life as a Christian. Well, the Hindus know a lot about family life as a Hindu. And I told them a lot about the importance of premarital morality. Well, very good. And so do the Islamic friends in my community, and many of them are doing a lot better with that than the average Christian youth group in the local church. So you see, when we've done all of those things, we still haven't done what the woman did. She says, I want you to come and meet a man. Jesus, the personal evangelist, produces personal evangelists. Those who in the everyday run-of-the-mill events of life, whether as a biochemist or as a bank teller or as a mum or as a carpenter or whatever we might be, are simply living out the gospel in a way that might cause people to ask a reason for the hope that we have. Hence the impact. And I can only imagine that the 2 days that Jesus spent in this town as a result of the opportunity opened up for him by this woman were days in which he explained to the people all that the prophets had said, in much the same way as he did, as we discover in Luke chapter 24. I wonder, did he turn to Isaiah and let these dear people know that the prophets voiced the word of God when he said, Isaiah 45, 22, turn to me and be saved, all you ends of the earth, for I am God and there is no other. And when he said, and what do you think he meant by that? And they said, well, we're not entirely sure. Well, then he led them through to the fulfillment. The time is now fulfilled, he said. And he began to proclaim the kingdom of God. In other words, all that God has purposed to do finds its expression now in this Galilean carpenter Jesus as he makes his way towards the cross. It is, loved ones, the message that we are called to take across the street and around the world. Namely, that Jesus is the only Savior because Jesus is the only one qualified to save. And one day, at the name of Jesus, every knee will bow and every tongue confess that Jesus Christ is Lord to the glory of God the Father. While the encounter is there, the impact, at least we get a start on it. What shall we say then in terms of lessons learned? Well, it is in light of this that Jesus takes his disciples and uses it characteristically as a teaching moment. My food, he says, verse 34, is to do the will of him who sent me and to finish his work. You can imagine them saying to each other, I wonder what he means, finish his work. I wonder when his work will be finished. I'm going to finish the Father's work. But for now, he says, I don't want you going around saying, you know, in 4 months, I think we could have a pretty good harvest. In other words, the gestation period for planting and reaping falls within that kind of time cycle. He says, we understand that in the physical realm. But I want to tell you, if you open your eyes and look at the fields, you'll find they're ripe for harvest. And I've always been intrigued by the idea that, and of course this is conjecture, but the idea that since this is taking place in the context of the woman having gone into the town and calling the people out of the town, that the people coming out of the town, the men dressed in white with their normal headgear on, with the golden band often around, holding it in place, as he says this to his disciples, he may actually be pointing to the great mass exodus that is coming out of the town. And in the distance, the bobbing heads of the people may actually look like grain bobbing in the breeze. And he says, if you look right now, you will see. It's ripe for harvest. Look at these people. Look at all those lonely people. Where do they all come from? Look at all those lonely people. Where do they all belong? You remember God said of his people, my people have forsaken me, the spring of living water, and they have dug out their own cisterns, broken cisterns, which can hold no water. They have forsaken me, the spring of living water. That's bad enough. But now they've determined to create their own power source. Now they've determined that there is water from another source that may quench their thirsts. And if his own people were doing it, those who knew nothing of him were doing it. And surely it is the story of our generation. To look out on the lives of those longing for love, longing for freedom, and digging out pathetic little watering holes that will dry up faster than they can dig them, and covering their eyes and putting their fingers in their ears to disregard the message of one who provides living water whereby you will never thirst again, gobbling up silly books on the New York Times bestsellers list, fascinated by the cries of the atheists like Dawkins and Hitchens, swallowing up New Age mantras that are frankly ridiculous at their core, hastening to believe not nothing, but to believe everything, while rejecting any notion that in this Jesus that this lady met, there is that spring of living water that will quench the thirst of their souls. Our friends and neighbors are there to be met, there to be loved, there to be spoken to, there to be intrigued. Our congregations need to be marked in their pulpits and in their pews by a sense, if you like, as my friend Tim Keller puts it, a sense of gentle irony, not a sense of bombastic privilege. If you go to certain churches, you will find that from the pulpit, the person speaks as if there is no possibility of there being unbelievers present. So they speak of unbelievers as if they are somehow a breed that are out there. And of course, legitimately in many cases, because an unbeliever hasn't darkened the door of the place for 100 years, it would seem. And so if you do bring an unbeliever, you immediately feel uncomfortable because they're spoken about in the third person as an it, or a something, or a whatever. And the way in which the story comes across sounds presumptuous, may sound bombastic. It doesn't have anything of the gentle, sensitive, initiative-taking Jesus flavor to it that begins with, excuse me, but do you think you could give me a drink of water out of this well, please? Do you know what a great line it is, both in business and in interpersonal relationships, to begin, could you help me with something? Now, I'm not going to tell salesmen how to sell, but I've discovered that in the vast majority of places, it is a non-threatening way to begin anything. May I ask you for your help? Could I have a drink of water? Well, of course you may. Now we've made a contact. Now we have an opportunity to go forward. This is different from walking around with a Thompson Chain reference Bible and giving people a good over the back of the head with seven of your favorite verses. Or suggesting to them that there are all these books that they, if they were a sensible person, they would want immediately to read. Of course they wouldn't want them to read. Do you not realize that the unconverted are unaware of the fact of their blindness until God, by his grace, shows them that they're blind? They're not sitting there going, I'm a blind man, I'm a blind woman, could you please help me? No, they're saying, I see everything perfectly. I see everything perfectly. I'm not a loony like you. I'm not a loony Christian like you that's got this weird take on the world. I can see it perfectly. I can see clearly now. The rain has gone. And so we have to say, Lord, help my son to see that he can't see. And then when he sees that he can't see, then we'll go from there. And the lesson is clear too, isn't it? And with this, we must finish. In nature, it's unusual to reap where you haven't sown. Driving up here along 90, all kinds of crops along the way. The farmer sows, and it's his field, and he goes out to reap. He doesn't expect to come along the road and find a combine harvester working his way through his fields. Hey, I sowed that. What are you doing reaping that? That makes perfect sense. But Jesus says, in the spiritual realm, it's actually usual that one reaps where another has sown. And I'm not sure just exactly what he has in mind when he says others have done the hard work and you've entered into the fruits of their labors. Is that the work of the prophets before them? I'm not sure. But when he makes the point, it's clear. Let the sower not complain and let the reaper remain humble. It's all links in a chain. One can plant, another can water, but only God can make things grow. I wonder what happened to this lady. I'm sure you do too, if you have an inquisitive mind. Now, we don't need to know, because if we needed to know, it would be in the Bible, and there's nothing we need to know that's left out, and there's nothing in that we don't need. But I still wonder what happened to her. I wonder, did she show up in Jerusalem on the day the sun turned dark? I wonder, did she stand with other women, brave women, around the cross? I wonder, did she look up and hear the man on the middle cross cry out, "It is finished"? And then I wonder, did she say, "Oh, I get it now. I get it now. He knew everything I'd ever done. And yet his blood has canceled everyone. Oh, Lord. Such grace to qualify me as your own." Jesus, the humble servant, the compassionate shepherd, the personal evangelist.
1: 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Now here's Alistair to close.
0: And now, gracious God, we pray that all that is of yourself you will seal in our hearts and minds, that you will draw those who don't believe to see their need of you. And we pray that your compassion and kindness may lead them to repentance. We ask your forgiveness when we are more preoccupied with our sandwiches and our fellowship than we are with those who have yet never heard of Jesus. We don't say that to ourselves so that we can luxuriate in a guilt trip, but in order that it might be a stimulus to us. Hear the silent cries of our hearts, and let our prayers come unto you. For Jesus' sake we ask it. Amen.
1: 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And on behalf of Alistair and all of us at Truth for Life, I want to wish our listeners in the U.S. a blessed time of celebration and remembrance on this Independence Day weekend. And join us Monday when we'll consider Jesus, the suffering servant. Can God truly identify with our pain? 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
2: This is Shauna on Johnny Erickson Tada Sharing Hope. Johnny, I am glad you have Ken in the studio to help celebrate your 44th wedding anniversary today. Oh, congratulations.
3: Thank you.
2: Now, a lot of Bible verses have been shared on this program, but Ken, if you were to pick one that best describes your marriage, what would it be?
3: Well, Shauna, I think I would pick 1 Peter 4:10. As each has received a gift, use it to serve one another. It's what Johnny and I have learned to do all these years we've been together. We serve each other.
4: And I should add that Ken Tada does most of the serving as my caregiver. Now, I have other helpers, some women from my church and the like, but my husband is the air traffic controller, as it were. He takes the main responsibility in helping with my quadriplegia and pain and the lung problems. Ken, you describe what it's like.
3: Sometimes it's hard, but I took those vows seriously when we said for better, for worse, for richer, for poorer, in sickness and in health. God called me to take care of you, Johnny, and that's what I'm trying to do.
4: I'm grateful for your help, Ken, but Shauna, you should also know that Ken helps me to go to bed at night. He works the Hoyer lift that lifts me into bed. He prepares meals, and he feeds them to me. He always insists on being the one to take me to medical appointments.
3: I order and pick up your medications and clean all the urological equipment. And I help with toileting routines. Johnny's nebulizing machine just broke down, and that's got to be fixed.
4: Not to mention a wheelchair that needs to be charged and serviced and fixed. Taking care of our adopted van, you do that too, especially when it breaks down, the lift. And of course, can you do all the shopping?
3: Johnny, you and I have learned in our caregiving experience some things that might help other caregivers.
4: Oh, especially if it is your spouse you're caring for, like always expressing appreciation for each other, respecting each other, never go to sleep angry, learn to pray together, even if it feels awkward at first, and find a Bible reading plan that you can do together. It is so needful that you and your spouse build a relationship around the Word of God.
3: You know, Johnny and I have invited our church into our lives.
4: That's right. We receive a lot of practical help from friends at church. And that means it is important that caregiving families ask for help. It's another one of those awkward things, but it opens the door. I mean, it sure is nice to have visitors from church, but families like yours and mine, Ken, we need respite.
3: And Johnny, we both know that caregiving is really, really demanding. And I think it's good to always be respectful of each other.
4: Yeah.
3: And we found that out when we do these things. It's like Ephesians 4:16, where it says that the body grows when each part is working properly.
4: Yeah.
3: Johnny, we just have to work together to make our marriage work.
4: And that's what makes today a very happy wedding anniversary.
3: I love celebrating our anniversary because I love you so much.
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5: With SRN News, I'm Ron Taylor. Festivities marking the 250th anniversary of American independence are ramping up across the country. President Trump was in South Dakota last night for a speech and fireworks at Mount Rushmore. New York City's Times Square having a ball drop at midnight in just moments to kick off the 4th of July holiday. As much of the country extreme heat is concerned, this Philadelphia salute to the Independence Parade, the Grand Parade, they're canceled today. The Great American State Fair on the National Mall in Washington shut down for a few hours in the early afternoon Friday as more than 200 people were waiting in line for the Ferris wheel. The rush is on across Venezuela's north coast to identify loved ones before it's too late, with at least 2,300 people killed in the deadly earthquakes last week. The country is overwhelmed with bodies that officials are struggling to collect, identify, and preserve. This is SRN News.
6: Bo, the mechanic.
7: Well, ma'am, I figured out what was wrong with the car.
8: Oh, what's wrong?
7: Well, I started by securing the vacuum fitting here, and I checked on the fuel metering orifices.
8: Uh-huh.
7: I ran a diagnostics on the FP terminal data link connector here.
8: Oh.
7: But with the multi-port fuel injector, I thought it might be the inline electric fuel pump.
8: Uh-huh.
7: So when I checked the vacuum line from the fuel pressure regulator, it dawned on me with each crankshaft revolution that each injection would have to fire once every revolution. So it told me what the problem was.
8: Which was?
7: You're out of gas. We put a few gallons in. We'll have you out of here in a few minutes, ma'am.
8: Oh, thanks, Bo. Thanks.
7: Yeah, that ain't nothing.
8: Hey, Bo, what's that fish on your window there?
7: Oh, that's the ancient Icta symbol of the early Messianic followers.
8: Oh.
7: They used it as covert communication to identify themselves to each other during the persecution of Nero. Its modern uses proclaim one's allegiance to the new covenant when one is sanctified and redeemed by the blood of the Lamb.
8: Which means?
7: Oh, that fish means I'm a follower of Jesus, ma'am.
8: Oh.
6: Don't be like Bo. Say the word of God in words they'll actually understand.
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10: Why don't we pray more often? Maybe we don't pray more because we think we don't have the time.
11: We're all pressed for time, right? Never can get it all done. But coming up today on A New Beginning, Pastor Greg Laurie says that's no excuse for prayerlessness.
10: Let me ask you this. How much time do you spend on social media every day? So don't say you don't have time to pray. The fact is,

0: Imagine if the richest man in the world slipped you a piece of paper and said, here's my cell number. Call me if I can ever do something for you. And then you hear a sound. Oh, it was your jaw hitting the floor. Imagine, what an invitation. Well, today on A New Beginning, we'll see we have an invitation from God himself to come to him anytime in prayer. No cell phone required. Pastor Greg Laurie is offering insights to help encourage us straight from the truths in God's Word.
1: We're starting a brand new series that I'm simply calling Refresh. Things we must not forget as Christians. And in this message, I want to talk to you about the refreshing power of prayer. Am I talking to somebody right now who really doesn't know how to pray at all? You know, when we are with our little children before they go to bed, sometimes we'll say, kids, say your prayers. Remember, now I lay me down to sleep. I pray the Lord my soul to keep. If I should die before I wake, I pray the Lord my soul to take. Is this a good prayer to teach to a child? Are you not saying to the child, now listen, you may die in your sleep tonight, and I just pray that God takes your soul. Really? So we'll say, remember to pray that prayer, sleep tight, and don't let the bed bugs bite. Oh, you're going to traumatize your child. Now, we don't need to teach our kids prayers. We need to learn how to pray. Do you remember the first time you ever prayed? It's kind of awkward. It's a little scary to pray out loud, especially in front of other people. But let me ask you this. Do you remember the first time your prayer was answered? How wonderful that was. In light of this, why don't we pray more often? Why do we put off prayer? Why do we avoid praying? Well, let me offer some observations about that. Maybe we don't pray more because we think we don't have the time. But is that really true? Let me ask you this. How much time do you spend on social media every day? The latest research says people in the U.S. check their Facebook, Twitter, and other social media accounts 17 times per day. That's once every waking hour. Teenagers spend 9 hours every day consuming media. And you see people doing it constantly. They're walking across crosswalks with traffic on both sides, looking at their phone, not even looking up. They go to a restaurant where apparently we're there to have a nice meal and socialize, and a whole family will be looking at their phones the entire time. This is missing the whole point. We can waste so much time doing it. Imagine if you prayed 17 times a day instead of checking your phone. Someone put it this way, and I quote, one of the great uses of Twitter and Facebook will be to prove at the last day that prayerlessness was not from lack of time, end quote. How true is that? Then you factor in all the time that we spend binge-watching television shows on Netflix or Amazon Prime or some other outlet. We can waste so much time. So don't say you don't have time to pray. The fact is you will make time for what matters to you. Number two, maybe we don't pray because we don't think prayer is all that important. Now, we would never admit that outright, but do we really think it's important? I'm telling you, it's very important. In the book of Joshua is the story of the Israelites leaving Egypt and going into this promised land flowing with milk and honey. And you remember there was an obstacle in their path. It was the mighty city of Jericho, a huge fortress. There was no way they could bring that down militarily. But the Lord said, I'll give you that city. So they prayed and they called on God and he gave them the battle plan, which I have to admit was pretty unorthodox. They march around the cities, yell and blow trumpets, but it worked. And the walls of this fortress crashed and they took control. After that, there was another little city called Ai, much smaller than Jericho, not nearly as difficult to conquer. They didn't pray about that. They just said, hey, we took down Jericho. Ai would be a piece of cake. And they went in and were soundly defeated because they didn't pray about it. We need to pray about everything. The Bible says, in everything by prayer and supplication with thanksgiving, let your requests be made known to God. It doesn't say in some things or only in the big scary things. It says in everything by prayer and supplication, we should pray. Maybe another reason we don't pray more is because Well, we don't think prayer really works. But we have to understand what the objective of prayer is. It's not like God is a genie and he'll grant whatever wish we have. The objective of prayer is not to align God with my will, it's to align me with his will. Speaking of genies, I heard about a lady that was walking on the beach and she saw something embedded in the sand and she reached down to pick it up and it was a lamp. And as she rubbed it, a genie appeared. This is a true story, of course. And the genie said, "Oh, master, I will grant you one wish. Whatever you want, it will be yours." "Oh, wow, one wish," she said, She pulls out a map of the Middle East that she happened to be carrying with her, and she said, "Genie, this is the Middle East, and there's conflict in this part of the world all the time. My wish is for peace in the Middle East." And then she said, "No, let me change that. I'm going to go big. If I only get one wish, I want worldwide peace, global peace. That's my wish, Genie. I want peace in the world." The genie said, "That's kind of a big one. I don't know if I can really do that. Do you have any other wishes?" She said, "Well, I've always wanted to find one good man, a man that would love me, who would compliment me, who would not sit around on the couch and watch sports on TV, who would help me with the dishes and like the things that I like." "Yes, that's it, Genie. My wish is for one good man." The genie looks at her for a moment and says, "Get that map out again." So, no, God's not like a genie. He's a father in heaven. And the objective of prayer is not to get God to do what I want him to do. It's to align my will with God's will. Jesus said this in John 15, "If you abide in me and my words abide in you, you shall ask what you will and it shall be done unto you." From the original Greek, it would come out something like this, Jesus speaking, "If you maintain a living communion with me and my word is at home in you, I command you to ask at once for yourself whatever your heart desires and it will be yours." Now we immediately gravitate toward that latter part of the verse, "whatever my heart desires." Yeah, but don't forget the condition. Jesus says, "If you maintain a living communion with me and my word is at home in you." Coming back to studying the Bible, if I'm studying Scripture, memorizing Scripture, understanding the message of the Bible, my desires are going to change, and thus my prayers are going to change as well.
0: Pastor Greg Laurie will have the second half of his message in just a moment.
1: Did you know that we put our services that we do on Sundays online? 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And you can be a part of our extended congregation no matter where you are. 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
0: Well, today, Pastor Greg is offering some very practical principles on the power of prayer. And you can get a replay of this discussion at harvest.org.
1: Here before us now, in Matthew 20, is two scenarios of prayer. And in this text, we're going to find how to and how not to pray. How to and how not to pray. In both of the stories, Jesus asks the people before him, "What is it that you want?" First, we're going to look at a mother who had two sons. She loved them, as mothers love sons and daughters. And she was very ambitious for them. And she asked Jesus to give something to them that was completely inappropriate. She stands as an example of how not to pray. In contrast, we have another story of two men who were unable to see. They were blind. And they called upon Jesus. And the way they prayed, give us an example of how to pray. So let's start with how not to pray. Matthew chapter 20, verse 17. "Now Jesus was going up to Jerusalem. He took the 12 disciples aside on the road and said to them, 'Behold, we're going up to Jerusalem, and the Son of Man will be betrayed to the chief priests and to the scribes, and they'll condemn him to death, and they'll deliver him to the Gentiles to mock and to scourge and to crucify, and on the third day he'll rise again.' Then the mother of Zebedee's sons came to him with her sons, kneeling down and asking something from him." By the way, this mother's name is Salome, and the sons here are James and John. And Jesus says to her, "What do you wish?" She said, "Grant that these two sons of mine may sit one at your right hand and the other on your left in your kingdom." Jesus answered, "You don't know what you're asking for. Are you able to drink of the cup that I'm going to drink of and be baptized with the baptism I will be baptized with?" And they said, "We are able." Jesus said, "You will indeed drink my cup and be baptized with the baptism that I'm baptized with. But to sit on my right and on my left hand is not mine to give, but it's for those that have been prepared by my Father." Try to understand what's going on. Jesus is giving a detailed view of what is about to happen. He knew the future. He knew the thoughts of every person that he spoke to. And now he's saying, this is what's going to happen to me. I'm going to be betrayed. I'm going to be handed over to the Gentiles. I'm going to be scourged. I'm going to be beaten. I'm going to be crucified. And I'm going to rise again from the dead. As he's sharing this with his disciples, they're just not getting it. Because you see, their view was that when Messiah came, and Jesus was Messiah, that he would establish an earthly kingdom then and there. They were mistaken in their understanding of the role of Messiah. Because scripture clearly teaches first Messiah would come and suffer and die for the sins of the world. Then he would return again and establish his kingdom. They missed the first part and only understood the latter part. So they thought he would drive out the Romans and they would rule and reign with him in positions of great power. Hence the request from Salome, the mother of James and John. By the way, James and John were given the nickname Sons of Thunder by Jesus. You don't get a nickname like that for no reason. I think if they were alive today, they would probably be outlaw motorcycle guys or something, all tatted up, you know. Kind of rough dudes, I think. Don't forget, on one occasion, there was one city that the disciples went to, and they weren't all that responsive to the message of Jesus. And James and John, the sons of thunder, suggested fire should be called down from heaven on the people who lived in that city. Jesus is like, "Oy vey, I didn't come to toast people, but to save people." So you wonder, how did they become the sons of thunder? Check out their mother. Gives us a little hint. She says, "I want my sons, James and John, to sit on your right and your left hand when you come into your glory." They should be thankful God did not answer that prayer. Imagine if God came to you and said, "I will give you whatever you want. Just ask for it." What would you pray for? That actually happened to Solomon when he was a very young man. He had ascended to the throne to rule over Israel now that his father David was gone. The Lord said, "Ask what you want, Solomon, and I'll give it to you." Solomon said, "Well, Lord, I need wisdom to rule your people." The Lord said, "Solomon, because you have not asked for riches or a long life or the death of your enemies, I'm going to give you the wisdom you prayed for, and I'm going to give you all these other things as well." Is that not the perfect example of what Jesus taught us when he said, "Seek first the kingdom of God and his righteousness, and all these things shall be added unto you." So here now are James and John and their mother asking for this thing. And understand how insensitive this was. What did Jesus just say? "I'm going to suffer and die." He said, "Oh yeah, okay, whatever. By the way, we want to sit on your right and left hand when you come into glory." This would be like someone saying to you, "Wow, I just came back from the doctor's office and I found out I only have 2 weeks to live." And then you say, "Oh, wow, interesting. Hey, can I have your car and your house too? I mean, what?" That's exactly what they were doing. And Jesus is saying to them, "Hey, do you know what you're even asking for?" What did Salome, the mother in James and John, want? She wanted her sons to be on the right and left hand of Jesus. Salome, by the way, happened to be standing at the foot of the cross when Jesus was crucified. Who was on the right and left hand of Jesus? Two criminals who were also crucified. I'm sure at that moment, Salome said, "Lord, thank you for not answering my prayer." Fact of the matter is, all prayers are effectively answered. Sometimes God says no. Sometimes God says slow. Sometimes God says go. Listen to this. If the request is wrong, God says no. If the timing is wrong, God says slow. If you are wrong, God says grow. But if the request is right and the timing is right and you are right, God says go. So he said no to Salome and her two boys, James and John, the sons of thunder. Why? Because he loved them. So listen, if God has said no to your request recently, don't think that's necessarily a bad thing. It actually could be a very good thing because God sees the big picture. That's how not to pray. Now let's talk about how to pray. Here's a couple of guys who prayed in the right way. Go back to Matthew 20, look at verse 29. As they went out of Jericho, a great multitude followed him. And behold, two blind men sitting by the road, when they heard that Jesus was passing by, cried out saying, "Have mercy on us, O Lord, Son of David." Then the multitude warned them that they should be quiet. And they cried out all the more saying, "Have mercy on us, O Lord, Son of David." Jesus stood still and called them and said, "What do you want me to do for you?" They said, "Lord, that our eyes may be opened." Jesus had compassion and touched their eyes. And immediately their eyes received sight and they followed him. So here's Jesus still on his way to the cross, on his way to suffer. And two guys are on the roadside. Here Christ is passing by. They call out to him. Someone says, "Shh, don't bother him. He's busy, he has things on his mind." And they call out even louder. Actually, the word translated from the Greek would be, they screamed. They screamed. I guess they believed that old adage, the squeaky wheel gets the oil, right? And Jesus stopped and he heard them and he answered their prayer. Isn't it amazing to think that God cares about us? I mean, he cares about the things that concern us. David said in Psalm 8:3, "When I look at the night sky and see the work of your fingers, the moon and the stars, what is man that you should think of us, mere humans that you should care for us?" I was in Hawaii recently speaking at our church there, and I went out very late at night and looked up in the sky, and I was stunned by how many stars I could see. You just don't see that many stars here in California. Just incredible, overwhelming, and to think my God, my creator, my father made all of that, yet he cares about what I care about. God is never too busy or preoccupied to take time for you. Listen, if it concerns you, it concerns him. So here were two men with a very real need, and Jesus responded to the need. So what do we learn about prayer from this story? In times of crisis, they pray, and so should we.

0: good insight on prayer today from Pastor Greg Laurie here on A New Beginning. And he has more insight to come in his message called The Refreshing Power of Prayer. You know, prayer plays such an important part in our lives, in our times of crisis, in our times of loneliness or despair, in times of sorrow. But Pastor Greg, prayer is also the way we come to the Lord for His forgiveness, isn't it? Someone could pray for that reason right now, right?
1: That's right. The Bible says, whoever will call upon the name of the Lord will be saved. So think of it this way. Maybe you're out in a riptide in the ocean and you can't get your footing and you're in trouble and you see a lifeguard. Call out for help and the lifeguard will rescue you. The same is true spiritually. You're drowning in your sin. You need help. Jesus will save you. He will rescue you, but you must call out to Him. And you know how you do that? You do it in prayer. So let me just lead you in a simple prayer. And you can pray this prayer after me. You can pray it out loud if you like. And this is where you are calling out to Jesus to save you. Just pray this. Lord Jesus, I know I'm a sinner. And I know You are the Savior who died on the cross for my sin and rose again from the dead. Now, Lord, I turn from my sin and I put my faith in You. Be my Savior, my Lord, be my God and my friend. I choose to follow You from this moment forward. In Jesus' name I pray. Amen. Hey, if you just prayed that prayer, I want you to know that Christ Himself has come to live inside of you. And I have a resource I want to send to you. It's called the New Believer's Bible. 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Here's Dave to tell you more.
0: 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Well, this month, America celebrates a milestone birthday, and we want to make available a relevant movie called A Great Awakening. It's the story of George Whitefield, Benjamin Franklin, and the Great Awakening that set the stage for the founding of our country. Here's the movie's director, Joshua Enck.
2: In the 250th anniversary of our nation, the word liberty is going to be used in many, many circles.
3: Yeah.
2: And people, it's something that everybody wants. Everybody wants liberty, but they have different definitions of it. Some people think that ultimate liberty is no rules at all, but we know that that all leads to bondage.
3: Yeah.
2: And then others know that there's a construct and there's, you know, a moral code and that it follows what true liberty really is.
3: Right.
2: And true liberty for us is the belief in Jesus Christ to be set free from our sins. And that is what's on that liberty bell that rings out in our city of brotherly love. Proclaim liberty throughout all the land unto all the inhabitants thereof. This film, A Great Awakening, is going to proclaim the true definition of liberty through two unlikely people who providentially came together. You know, and not just was a part of the Great Awakening, but sparked the Great Awakening.
3: Right.
2: And it became an inferno and literally changed the culture of this nation and gave it its identity.
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6: How much is that doggy in the window? Arf, arf. 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And dogs are not the only animals with health benefits. 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
8: Rudeness is running rampant in our society. One study claims that 12% of those interviewed had even quit a job because of rudeness in the office. 22% intentionally worked less hard because of the rudeness of bosses or coworkers. And 53% said they had lost work worrying about rude interactions. And that's just in the job place. But people often complain about how rude some radio stations can be. 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So they have things on the air that just catch parents off guard with the kids listening. That's just plain rude. 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No rude or crude jokes, nothing coarse or off-color. 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An oasis of clean, spiritual refreshment in the midst of so much rudeness out there in society. 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
11: I'm Ruth Kramer with Mission Network News. In the Democratic Republic of the Congo, hundreds of Christians are killed each month. Todd Nettleton of the Voice of the Martyrs USA says Islamic State Central Africa Province, or ISCAP, recently beheaded 14 Christians in a series of attacks. The violence is meant to spread fear, and the attacks often come without warning. They leave behind deep trauma, yet believers continue to endure in faith. Pray that the Lord will strengthen Congolese believers, and pray that persecutors will repent and turn to Christ. And United States President Donald Trump aims to set a new Guinness World Record with his fireworks display at the National Mall tomorrow night. Typical shows last about 20 minutes, but tomorrow's will go twice as long, honoring America's 250th year of independence. Marty Johnson of Warriors Set Free says fireworks often trigger veterans who've seen combat. Warriors Set Free helps vets heal from the trauma incurred in the line of duty. More at missionnews.org. 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I'm Ruth Kramer.
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0: online outreach. 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Today on Watchmen on the Wall, guest host John Ruiz shares portions of John Wayne's beloved recording, America, Why I Love Her, a timeless tribute to faith, freedom, and the values that have made our nation great. Here's John Ruiz.
1: Hello and welcome, friends, to Watchmen on the Wall. My name is John Ruiz, and I'm a helper with Southwest Radio Ministry and Prophecy in the News magazine, which is celebrating a year of rebirth. 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Birthdays and anniversaries are special to us. We're celebrating that special moment for our beloved country. The 20th century was still in its first decade when a boy named Marion was born. His neighbors nicknamed him for his big Airedale dog that loyally followed him everywhere he went. He grew into a tall, brave man, one of the biggest stars in history. His movie name was John Wayne, but he was lovingly called Duke for the rest of his life. I was only a boy when I first saw him. My friends and I were his biggest fans. John Wayne loved our country and our God, and he was never reluctant to say so. He did that perhaps most memorably in 1973 in a recording of poetry. I saved the money I earned putting up hay and bought the album. The last spring of Duke's life, our high school choir offered our humble version in respect for John Wayne and his boundless love. 600 people stood and prayed for his recovery, which was not to be. I remember it like it was yesterday.

You ask me why I love her? Well, give me time. I'll explain. You've seen a Kansas sunset or an Arizona rain? Have you drifted on a bayou down Louisiana way? Have you watched the cold fog drifting over San Francisco Bay? Have you heard a Bob White calling in the Carolina Pines? Or heard the bellow of a diesel at the Appalachia Mines? Does the call of the Niagara thrill you when you hear her waters roar? You look with awe and wonder at her Massachusetts shore, where men who braved a hard new world first stepped on Plymouth Rock. Do you think of them when you stroll along a New York City dock? Have you seen a snowflake drifting in the Rockies way up high? Have you seen the sun come blazing down from a bright Nevada sky? Do you hail to the Columbia as she rushes to the sea, or bow your head at Gettysburg, our struggle to be free? Have you seen the mighty Tetons? Have you watched an eagle soar? Have you seen the Mississippi roll along Missouri's shore? Have you felt a chill at Michigan when on a winter's day her waters rage along the shore in thunderous display? Does the word aloha make you warm? Do you stare in disbelief when you see the surf come roaring in at Waimea Reef? From Alaska's cold to the Everglades, from the Rio Grande to Maine, my heart cries out, my pulse runs fast, the might of her domain. You ask me why I love her? I've a million reasons why. My beautiful America, beneath God's wide, wide sky.

I pledge allegiance to the flag of the United States of America and to the republic for which it stands, one nation, under God, indivisible, with liberty and justice for all.

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1: What do those words mean to you? To me, they say, thank you, America, for your strength, your courage, and for our freedom, which has been a beacon to the world for 200 years.
0: Of the United States of America.
1: Whose bright stars are 50 states, each bearing its own stamp of individuality. People, 200 million strong. People who have come to her from all corners of the earth.
0: And to the republic for which it stands.
1: A land of laws, an ingenious system of checks and balances that allows no man to become a tyrant and lets no group prevail if their power is not tempered with a real concern for the governed. A land where the right of dissent and free speech is jealously guarded, where the ballot box is the sword and the people its wielder.
0: One nation under God.
1: A land where freedom of worship is a cornerstone of her being. A land graced with temples and churches, synagogues and altars that rise in profusion to embrace all the religions of the world.
0: Indivisible.
1: A land forged by the hot steel of raw courage and formed forever by the awful crucible of civil war.
0: With liberty.
1: Where man, in pursuit of an honest life, will not be denied his chance. Where her citizens move freely within her vast borders without hindrance or fear. A land brimming with opportunity, where freedom of choice is the guideline for all.
0: And justice.
1: The courts of our land are open to all. Its wheels of justice grind for all causes, all people. They look to every avenue for justice, every concern of the law, and they temper their reasoning with mercy for all.

0: My father was an immigrant to the United States. He worked hard to follow the law and fulfill his obligations to gain his citizenship. It was a big day, and we celebrated when the federal judge swore him in. I never heard anyone call Dad a German American, and he surely did not like the hyphen. He was a proud American.
1: The hyphen, Webster's dictionary defines, is a symbol used to divide a compound word or a single word. So it seems to me that when a man calls himself an Afro-American, a Mexican-American, Italian-American, an Irish-American, Jewish-American, what he's saying is, I'm a divided American. Well, we all came from other places, different creeds, different races, to form a nation, to become as one. Yet look at the harm a line has done. A simple little line, and yet as divisive as a line can get. A crooked cross the Nazis flew, and the Russian hammer and sickle, too. Time bombs in the lives of men. But none of these could ever fan the flames of hatred faster than the hyphen. The Russian hammer built a wall that locks men's hearts from freedom's call. Crooked cross flew overhead above 20 million tragic dead. Among them, men from this great nation who died for freedom's preservation. A hyphen is a line that's small. It can be a bridge or be a wall. A bridge can save you lots of time. A wall you always have to climb. The road to liberty lies true. A hyphen's use is up to you. Used as a bridge, it can span all the differences of man. Being free in mind and soul should be our most important goal. If you use the hyphen as a wall, you'll make your life mean and small. An American is a special breed whose people came to her in need. They came to her that they might find a world where they'd have peace of mind, where men are equal and something more. Stand taller than they stood before. So you be wise in your decision, and that little line won't cause division. Let's join hands with one another, for in this land each man's your brother. United we stand, divided we fall. We're Americans, and that says it all.
0: The story of our beloved republic is made up of countless resolute people determined to be free. So many of them have gone home to be with the Lord, yet their memories remain, our personal connection to America. They stood firm for freedom and loved freely. The late Senator Howard Baker called them the taproot of America.

0: On a trail drive from Texas, down by the Rio Grande, we drove past the Dena, to a dry and bitter land where before the longhorn streamed a long grass range once was there. Now we heard them in silence with a feeling of despair. The day was hot, the wind was dry, and mesquite barred the way. McGay and the cactus tried to drain our lives away. We came up to a ranch house, dying in the desert sun. Looked the old spread over and couldn't see anyone. Then from the ranch house, a man stepped out. He was old beyond his years. A viejo caballero, his eyes filled up with tears. "I have nothing for you, senors," he said. "My hacienda's empty now. There was a time." He shook his head and gave a gentle bow. I asked him why he'd stayed on in a place where hope was dead. He looked up at me and his face grew soft. And this is what he said. "Mis raíces están aquí. My roots are buried here." Now I punched cattle from the Rio Grande to the cold Montana plains. And I pushed them through New Mexico, through Arizona rains. I've seen ranchers hang on when it's been 45 below. And the thoughts always crossed my mind as to why they just don't go to a place where life is easier and where nature's not so hard. And then the past comes floating back and I'm in that viejo's yard. I think of him and his quiet pride and of the things that he has done. And I know that if men battle back at the snow or the broiling sun, they'll live their responsibilities to the land that they love best. America will proudly stand, and in her vigil will not rest, for no matter what may lie ahead, the answer is loud and clear. Mis raíces están aquí. My roots are buried here.
1: The poetry and stories of America, Why I Love Her, were written by John Mitchum. Duke said of his friend, the brother of famed actor Robert Mitchum, "John Mitchum thinks like I think and writes like I wish I could." Duke's favorite cut on the album was "The People." I have an idea of why he felt that way. As a boy, I was blessed to meet and spend time with Everett Dirksen and Mike Mansfield, the minority and majority leaders, respectively, of the United States Senate. I got to shake hands with Hank Aaron and Johnny Bench, and they signed my cards. And I got to hear Henry Mancini play and Mahalia Jackson sing. They were magnificent. They worked hard to perfect their great talent and become numbered among the best of our people.

Louis Armstrong on a golden trumpet, Marian Anderson singing the Lord's Prayer, the savage power of Jack Dempsey, and the quiet pride of Jesse Owens. Merle Haggard singing Okey from Muskogee, Chet Atkins picking a guitar. Bing Crosby at Christmas time, and Charles Lindbergh crossing the Atlantic alone.

Sandy Koufax staring down at a batter while Willie Mays chants his say hey. Maria Tallchief lighting in Swan Lake. Arnie Palmer winning the Open while Eddie Arnold is winning hearts. Tom Harmon threading the field for Michigan while Bob Morrison plays his heart out for Troy. Kate Smith singing God Bless America, Irving Berlin who wrote it. Then there are those unheralded whose dedication to our country is strong and true. The builders of America, those who make her factories hum, the loggers of her great forests, the men who labor deep in her mines, and the man who works with his hands, the farmer who toils from dawn to dusk, those who carry her bountiful yield to all the states of our Union, the railroaders, our merchant sailors, the airline pilots, and those modern knights of the road, the truck drivers. These and others like them have earned their right to walk proudly with the knowledge that their goals were achieved through honest toil and in the spirit of harmony found in the people working together in this great land.

0: We hear a lot about war or hurricanes that hit our shore. We hear a lot about hard times and a good deal more about the crimes that make the front pages of our news. But all that does is sing the blues about America. Now, what are the good things in our lives? About the men who love their wives, who take their kids when they go fishing, spend their working days just wishing to make things better. A fireman who climbs a tree and sets a little kitten free. A policeman who helps you cross the avenue. A man who stops when you're broken down and asks if you need a lift to town, or simply says, "Friend, what can I do?" Have you stopped at a grocery store and watched a kid who's bit off more than his 5 or 10 cent piece can chew? He needs just 2 cents or three to get that soda pop you see him. You get that feeling? Why not? And you come through. And how about on a Sunday morning, the sun's up high and the day is morning and church bells break the stillness in the sky. All your neighbors and your friends climb in the family car again and go to church. Never question why. Then you look at the USA, the folks at work, their kids at play, and looking back you see how hard they've tried to keep this country free and strong. And somehow you've known all along the answer's here, right in your own backyard. For as long as you believe in love and faith, hope, God above, the future of this land of ours is strong. And most of us feel just that way, and that's the truth. So let us say, America can't be so very wrong.
1: America, Why I Love Her was produced by Billy Liebert, who wrote the original music, arranged the score, and conducted the orchestra and chorus. Perhaps the most beautiful melody of all is the one that closes the album, with the story of the composer, Union Army Colonel Dan Butterfield, who wrote the haunting, unforgettable melody on the Civil War battlefield. It is now played at the close of every day at military posts around the world, and when brave men and women, citizen soldiers, are laid to rest. Duke said it gave him the chills to hear it. It is called simply Taps.
0: It was July in Virginia. The scent of the dogwood and the laurel lay heavy on the land, while the burgeoning fruit of the peach and the apple marked the full sway of summer. For 7 fateful days, the trees, the flowers, yes, the very ground itself, had shuddered under the roar of cannon, the bark of howitzers, and the crackling of a legion of rifles. Now all was silent. Sledgehammer blows of Robert E. Lee and Stonewall Jackson had mauled the Army of the Potomac, and yet that army was not destroyed. 7,000 men had fallen in that dreadful week, and the savagery of the conflict was grimly evident in the river of wounded that wound through the green hills. Now a new sound drifted in the soft evening sky. For Colonel Dan Butterfield, a courageous and able soldier, was also a man of music. To honor his fallen comrades, he had composed a simple and heart-rending melody. On July 2nd, in the year of 1862, its strains floated over the graves that scarred the dark Virginia earth. It has been more than 100 years since that sound was born, but those notes have never died away. Every night of the year, throughout the world, fighting men of America from the north and the south, the east and the west, close their eyes in sleep to its call. And in each of their hearts, there glows a fierce surge of pride.

0: Thank you so much, friends, for joining us for Watchmen on the Wall. We wish you a very happy Independence Day holiday. May God bless you all and our beloved Republic.
1: There are some voices that instantly transport us back to a simpler time. John Wayne's is one of them. In the classic recording, America, Why I Love Her, the Duke delivers a moving tribute to the nation he loved. 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America, Why I Love Her by John Wayne. Lord willing, we'll be back here Monday, ready to once again bring clarity to the chaos. 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
11: Well, welcome to Family Talk, the broadcast division of the Dr. James Dobson Family Institute. I'm Gary Bauer, Senior Vice President of Public Policy at JDFI. I'm really glad that you joined us today. We're going to talk today and continue to highlight the winners of our America 250 essay contest. I have the great honor today to talk to our high school winner of our essay contest, Crystal Conadu. Crystal, congratulations on your big win and welcome to Family Talk.
12: Hello. Thank you so much. Hi, my name is Crystal Conadu. Like you said, I am a Ghanaian American, I guess, first generation. My parents are both immigrants. I was born here. And I love my country. I love my culture. I love learning about history and writing and reading as well. So crafting this essay was honestly really fun for me. And I'm so grateful that I have this opportunity. So thank you guys so much.
11: For all of our listeners, Crystal, I think they just all figured out why you were the winner of the essay contest. That was a great first response from our introduction. What a great way to begin our conversation. So, Crystal, I'd like to start. We could tell a lot about you by just reading the wonderful essay, but tell us a little bit more about you, you know, the things you like doing. What do you have hobbies? I think, as I recall from the essay, you're very involved in student government at your school. So just tell us a little bit more, if you would.
12: Yes, I guess I'll start for number one. I love the Lord. I love Jesus so much. I love being involved in my church. I am a student leader at my church. I attend my services all the time. And I love connecting with people who have common faith and also just connecting with kids my age who are newer to Christ or just talking to them about Christ, giving them like the perspective of what it's like to be in environments like that. I love STEM and engineering and math and science and just learning about how God created our world and like how he wants us to steward the environment that he's given us as well and like further and like progress and help people. I am a student government at my high school this year. I'm going to be a senior and I'm going to be the student body vice president, which I'm so grateful for that the Lord has given me that opportunity to lead my classmates and my friends and just continue to uplift my school environment and lead them Christ-likeness and just loving one another as well.
11: Did you have to be elected by your fellow students for those positions?
12: Yes.
11: Uh-huh. Well, that's fantastic. So you're already a politician.
12: I don't think so. Thank you.
11: Now, Crystal, you said a couple of things that really got my attention. You obviously love science and the medical world and so forth. But you said, you know, that one of the reasons you love science, if I understood you correctly, is that it helps you to better understand the wonderful things that God has created. Mm-hmm. So you obviously love science and you love God, and there's no contradiction, is there?
12: No, there's not. I personally believe, and I do go to a Christian school, so maybe I'm a little bit biased, but I believe that God is real and active and like sovereign in creation, just from what I've seen with the way that plants breathe, with like stomata underneath the leaves, and the way that our nervous system works. Like, it just doesn't make any sense that something evolved to create blinking lights inside of our minds that tell us to speak and understand what we're seeing. I feel like creation very obviously testifies to the existence of God. And the more that I learn, the more that I grow in faith. And I have also observed that a lot of very strong intellectual people who do dive into Christianity from that scientific perspective of trying to disprove it often end up converting as well. So I think that that's definitely evidence that God is real and alive and active.

0: have also observed that a lot of very strong intellectual people who do dive into Christianity from that scientific perspective of trying to disprove it often end up converting as well. So I think that that's definitely evidence that God is real and alive and active.
1: Something like the essay contest that we came up with, there's a lot of young people out there that might just, you know, read the description of the essay contest and say, well, that's not for me, or why would I want to waste my time on that? So how did you find out about the contest, and what moved you to say to yourself, you know, that's something I think I can do, and maybe I would even win it?
0: I found out about the contest through my English teacher. Mm-hmm. I'm just going to shout her out, Dr. Tilly. She's my number one supporter. She has always believed in me and pushed me to better myself and take my writing very seriously. I've had her for creative writing classes. I've had her for English. She's really just pushed me, helped me grow in the way that I write and the way that I speak as well. And she reached out to me and she told me that she thought it would be a really good fit for me and that I should look into it. And at first I was like, okay, this sounds really interesting. This is something that I love. I love America and I love learning about our country's history. Like, history class is one of my favorite classes. And I definitely firmly believe that our country is rooted in Christianity, whether or not people really accept it today. So I was like, this is something that I would love to write about. This is something that I would love to expound upon and also integrate my own life into it as well. So I think that's what made me write it. I did not go into it thinking that I would win. I just thought that it was a really interesting topic, and I took my teacher up on the offer, and praise be to God.
1: Well, I haven't met your English teacher, but thank her for us.
0: I'm going to surprise her after this because she doesn't know yet.
1: Okay. Well, that'll be great. I'll be interested to hear what her reaction was. I think, you know, we know that in the public schools, they really have gotten off the rails about this, and they're not teaching American history. They're teaching anti-American history in some ways. And so it's like music to my ears to hear a young woman like yourself say that you love history and you love studying American history. That's a really wonderful, if we're going to save our republic, you know, we need more young people like that. So do you try to read history books or history things outside of the classroom?
0: I do. I love historical fiction. I also love watching YouTube videos that kind of highlight really important historical events through like animation. Mm. There's a channel called Oversimplify that I would always watch before a big test because he really breaks down like really major events like D-Day or like the ending of World War II and things like that, like the whole scope of it in a way that's very simple and kind of makes it sound like drama, if that makes sense.
1: Yes, sure.
0: I really enjoy like looking at it through that lens and also looking at it from like the direct historical perspective, watching documentaries about the lives of veterans after a battle or coming out of a war and things like that. So
1: yes, you know, you might want to check this out. The Hillsdale College has done some work with the White House, and they've developed a number of historical animated videos about different parts of the American Revolution and what happened at Constitution Hall. And there's no politics in them. It's just pure American history, but they're very well done, you know, really professionally done. And they're kind of a joy to watch because it's presented in a way that it's even interesting, maybe to some young people that aren't that interested in history. You know, I had the pleasure of meeting your mom and dad before we started officially having our conversation. And, you know, I know from my own life that having a mother and father that are committed to the right things really matter. So I don't want to embarrass you, but could you tell us a little bit about, you know, the role your mom and dad have played in leading you in the direction you're going and the obviously, you have all the traits of somebody that is going to be very successful, but and also love God and love their country. So, how did your mom and dad help mold the young lady that we're talking to today?
0: I think they did everything. I guess from a very young age, they

0: have definitely instilled in me who I am, keeping me and my brother involved in church. We've always gone to church regularly from Sunday school all the way through, like doing things with my youth group to this day. My mom's always been very supportive. She's helped me and like know who I am and just trusting God even when things get scary. Like if I feel like, Mom, I'm going to fail this class, she's like, no, you're not going to fail. God is with you. God is on your side. He's going to help you to pull through. And my dad also always being there to double check my work, because he's a major professional, also super involved in my life and in my education. They decided to put me in a private Christian school, basically, basically my entire life, which I know is a huge commitment and a huge sacrifice. They made that decision to give me the foundations that I have today that have made me who I am today. And I couldn't be more grateful for that. They're the reason why I'm here. They're the reason why I am who I am. They gave me my name. They helped me grow into that name to become the young woman that God has made me to be. So,
1: well, as I said to them before we began to talk, they've obviously done an incredible job. Everybody wants to pay teachers more, and they should be paid more. And but parents are the first and most important teachers that a child has. And every child needs somebody that wakes up in the morning whose number one priority is to love that child and guide that child. And you've been really blessed, Crystal, to have both a mom and dad that's doing that for you.
0: Absolutely.
1: So tell me a little bit about, as I read your essay, and I've read it a number of times, you know, if you don't tell anybody, I might steal some of it from my next speech, but I'm not going to steal it. I might quote from it, but I'll give you credit if I do that, because you make some really great points. But you obviously have this love of science. So tell us a little bit about what your hopes are after you graduate from high school, and where you see your life going in the years ahead.
0: Yes, I would say the first thing I want to do is just spotlight the Lord, because this time last year, I had no idea what I wanted to do after I graduated. And sophomore year of high school is usually around the time that you start getting all of the big questions, like, okay, take your SAT, get your score, figure out whether or not you're actually going to be able to, you know, do college work, things like that. So it was very stressful. I was feeling kind of down on myself, kind of doubting myself when I started taking my first hard classes. But I just kept seeking the Lord. And I was like, God, please show me what I want to do. You know, I love engineering and science and helping people. So please help me find a way to put all those things together and not lose my head. And I would say around this fall and or like last spring, essentially, the Lord really showed me that he was calling me into like medical engineering and medical device fields and things like that, because I love helping people. I love volunteer work. I love providing for the underprivileged. And so the Lord really put on my heart that he was calling me into a career as a biomedical engineer. Specifically, my dream is to start a nonprofit organization that provides prosthetics and medical assistance and all different kinds of help and aid that people who cannot afford to get things from those like upfront costs at hospitals and different medical care and things like that can come to that facility, come to that company and get the things that they need completely free of charge. I don't know exactly how that would work. I'm still researching the way companies like that work, but I know that that's what the Lord is calling me to do, just to be there for his people, to help those who can't help themselves. And even though it might not be something that I could get rich off of or become famous for, I do want to be there for the Lord's people and also shine his light onto others, so that even if they don't ever step into a church building, they can see that there are people out there who don't know them but still care for them, and that would prayerfully point them to their creator also.
1: Could we impose on you today to read your essay to us? And if you stumble, just keep on going. You know, just read it, and our listeners will be able to hear at least part of it when we broadcast the show.
0: Absolutely.
1: Fantastic.
0: My essay is titled, A City on a Hill, Christianity's Roots in America and My Call to Continue God's Work. As the sun rose over Plymouth Plantation on a cold November morning in 1620, 13-year-old Elizabeth Tilley sat alone by her cabin fireplace, contemplating the recent deaths of all her parental guardians in the tragic aftermath of the first winter. Left orphaned in the new colony, Elizabeth considered the life she left behind in Bedfordshire, England, to travel to the New World. Despite severe loss, her decision to persevere shapes generations to follow her. Elizabeth's story is just one of many Puritan pilgrims who wielded their iron faith with resolve to strive towards a brighter future, one where they could freely practice their beliefs and live unswayed by the societal pressures of the world around them. This bold Christian faith has been the root of the United States of America from the very beginning. Americans have fought for freedom, stood firm in their beliefs, and strive to impact others around us, just like Christ calls the church to do. One of the most influential Puritan trailblazers was John Winthrop, the leader of the Massachusetts Bay Colony, the most prominent in New England. Winthrop gave a speech called A Model of Christian Charity, in which he commissions the new colony to provide a framework of Christianity to the world and colonies to come. He quotes Jesus' words in Matthew 5:14, stating, "For we must consider that we shall be as a city upon a hill. The eyes of all people are upon us." Winthrop believed that the Lord was calling him to glorify him by faithfully walking in his statutes. He also highlights caring for the needy as a fundamental duty of God's people, rooting American generosity in Christian beliefs. These Puritan values not only established the American drive for exceptionalism as a godly model for Christianity, but also called on Americans to make a remarkable impact on their neighbors. Hundreds of years later, Americans now work as the hands and feet of God in countless countries today. The Charities Aid Foundation ranks the United States as the sixth most generous nation in the world. Alongside this statistic, the National Philanthropic Trust accounts 66.7% of total giving in America to come from individuals, not churches or organizations. On the faith-focused side, the World Christian Database lists the United States as the top sender of missionaries, increasing the current dispatch of 135,000 missionaries around the world. A specific American whose views have maintained Christian influence for centuries was William Penn. He was an influential Quaker and founder of the New Jersey colony. Some of the most significant codes cited trials for impeachment of the governor, review and nullification of unconstitutional laws, limiting capital punishment, and absolute freedom of worship. These pivotal texts were the landmark values of social freedom that heavily influenced the United States Constitution a century later. Penn continued to push for individual freedoms that contradicted the culture of his time. The roots he and other founders planted later spread to inspire the views of abolitionists and civil rights activists who pushed for the changes that shape our inclusive, equality-centered society in America today. The battles of social reformers like Thurgood Marshall, Susan B. Anthony, Martin Luther King Jr., and Dolores Huerta have impacted and unified everything from our public school system to our military. Americans boast a nation in which individuals of all backgrounds, religions, and socioeconomic statuses can learn and grow alongside one another. Beyond charity, academic exceptionalism, and social justice, Christian values have impacted America in a myriad of other ways. American presidents have also called for national days of prayer in times of crises like assassinations, wars, and terrorist attacks. These are just a few of Christianity's direct contributions to the founding, development, and growth of America, giving the nation its roots and identity to this day. Learning all this information about America's spiritual foundation changed my perspective on our nation's religious roots entirely. At my church, I have spent this past year collaborating with my youth leaders to craft enjoyable events and experiences for our students where I can also minister to them in small groups. Jesus's words in Matthew reiterates the Puritan value for service Winthrop referred to in his speech. I know that using my positions this way will display that influence is a tool God uses to equip his people to serve others. Finally, I believe the Lord is calling me to serve my country and nations around me by using my love for design and medicine to glorify him with my career. I want to become a biomedical engineer and open a nonprofit organization that provides underprivileged patients with the prosthetics, implants, and monitoring devices they need completely free of charge. Although some may view this business venture as unwise, I am rooted in Proverbs 19:17. God promises that whoever is kind to the poor lends to the Lord, and he will reward them for what they have done. The Puritans build their lives off of this solid ground. Specifically, William Penn displayed similar values. By choosing to stand up for religious minorities, Penn works towards a goal beyond his lifetime. His efforts not only secured the favor of God for America then, but also the gift of liberty filled life for generations to come. Drawing inspiration from Penn has helped me put my dreams into focus. I do not care about being rich, influential, or popular. My greatest goal is to serve God and enrich his people. Through my journey, I will not only grow as a daughter of Christ, but also pave the way for my friends, classmates, and nation to fight for freedom by living rooted in his truth and serving others.
1: Wow. Well, folks, you heard what Crystal wrote, and now I'm sure you understand why she was the winner of our essay contest. Crystal, that was well spoken, just as it was well written. And as I was listening to you say the speech out loud, you know, I didn't need a reminder, but it did remind me that the James Dobson Family Institute that sponsored this contest, Dr. Dobson devoted his entire life to the things you talked about in the essay, to religious liberty and to wanting to make America a shining city on a hill, that great biblical phrase that the founders also used. And Dr. Dobson went on to be with the Lord last year after many, many years of fighting for the things that you wrote about. And I wish he could have done this interview, because he would have been on cloud nine to see a young American like you upholding the same values that he devoted his life to. But I have no doubt he's looking down from heaven and enjoyed hearing this essay, and because it's very much handled or dealt with all the things that he loved and cared about in faith, family, and freedom. So, Crystal, God bless you. Congratulations to you again. It was great to briefly talk to your parents, but we love the essay. We're honored to give you the award, and we look forward to doing more things with you in the months ahead.
0: Thank you so much, sir. I'm so honored. I'm so grateful that I got this opportunity. God bless you all as well.
2: Well, what a remarkable young woman. Crystal Conadu reminds us that the future of this nation rests in the hands of a rising generation that still believes in faith, family, and freedom. And as we celebrate America's independence all throughout this weekend, we can take heart in knowing that students like Crystal are carrying that torch forward. And congratulations, Crystal, on winning the high school division of our America 250 essay contest, sponsored by the Dr. James Dobson Family Institute, with an assist from our friends at the Herzog Foundation. 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Box 39000, Colorado Springs, Colorado, the zip code 80949. 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I'm Roger Marsh, inviting you to join us again next time right here for another edition of Dr. James Dobson's Family Talk, the voice you trust for the family you love. 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
3: The men who drafted and signed this amazing document knew full well the dangers they faced in doing so. They were men of means, well-educated, with a lot to lose. Carter Braxton of Virginia saw his ships swept away by the British Navy. He later died in rags. Thomas McKean lost his home to the British and fled into exile with his family. Francis Lewis lost his home and property and watched helplessly as his wife was jailed and killed. Five of the signers were captured and killed as traitors. This Independence Day, let's not forget the sacrifices that were made by so many to purchase our freedom. 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
14: We're reading about worldwide devastation. 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
13: Well, happy Friday. In today's broadcast, we move into chapter 6 in the book of Revelation. The celebration is over, and it's time for the Lamb to get to work. Herein, we see as the Lamb opens up the seven seals on the scroll he took from the hand of God. And thus begins the judgments as outride the four horsemen. So many stories, books, and movies have been based on this, but here we have the real deal. So let's listen in.
14: Revelation 6, title of our study, The Wrath of the Lamb. Revelation 6, 1 reads, "Now I saw when the Lamb opened one of the seals, and I heard one of the four living creatures saying with a loud voice like thunder, 'Come and see.' And I looked, and behold, a white horse. He who sat on it had a bow, and a crown was given to him, and he went out conquering and to conquer. When he opened the second seal, I heard a second living creature saying, 'Come and see.' Another horse, fiery red, went out. And it was granted to the one who sat on it to take peace from the earth, and that people should kill one another, and there was given to him a great sword. When he opened the third seal, I heard the third living creature say, 'Come and see.' So I looked, and behold, a black horse, and he who sat on it had a pair of scales in his hand. And I heard a voice in the midst of the four living creatures saying, a quart of wheat for a denarius, and three quarts of barley for a denarius, and do not harm the oil and the wine. When he opened the fourth seal, I heard the voice of the fourth living creature saying, come and see. So I looked, and behold, a pale horse, and the name of him who sat on it was Death. And Hades followed with him, and power was given to them over a fourth of the earth to kill with the sword, with hunger, with death, and by the beast of the earth. We see a dramatic change as we move from the worship of the Lamb in heaven to the wrath of the Lamb poured out on earth. And it's a little bit of an odd image, I have to admit. The wrath of the Lamb. Ordinarily, we wouldn't, attribute any kind of ferocity or danger to a sheep or a lamb. And I'm pretty sure that's why he tells us we're to be the sheep of his pastors, of his pasture. But also, you know, there are a few who've taken it upon themselves to work for Jesus as attack sheep. And I like to suggest that he never trained nor deployed any attack sheep. In fact, he had some like James and John, wanted to call down fire out of heaven to destroy people. Jesus came to save. Peter, who strikes out there in the garden, we see examples of it, illustrations of it. But we need to be sure that when the wrath of God is poured out, it's God pouring out his wrath. We live in the age of grace. This is the dispensation in which we're representing our Lord in his mercy and in his grace. That dispensation will come to an end. The day of judgment will come. And that's what we're considering in Revelation 6 through 19. Well, again, it's Jesus pouring out his wrath. And the first thing we read is that the Lamb opened the first seal. There was a loud voice-like thunder saying, come and see. John looks, he sees a white horse. The one who sat on it had a bow and a crown, and he went conquering and to conquer. Now, some have suggested this is the second coming of Jesus Christ. There are so many reasons

Well, what's happening here? This is Antichrist, you see. Antichrist means the one who comes in place of or as a substitute for or the one who opposes. And in Antichrist's case, both are true. He's opposed to the true and living Christ because he's an imposter, a fake, a fraud, a poser, a counterfeit. And so he comes on a white horse. Take note as well. He comes and he has a bow, but no arrows. That means he's masquerading as the Prince of Peace. He comes promising to bring about world peace, but anything and everything but world peace will ensue. So we have this rider on a white horse. If you've tracked through the book of Daniel, you know that Daniel tells us that he, and it speaks of the Antichrist in Daniel 9, will confirm a covenant with Israel for 1 week. It's that final 7-year period of human history. It's called Daniel's 70th week, the time of Jacob's trouble, the tribulation, and many other things in Scripture. But what happens in order for the prophecies related to Daniel's 70th week to take place? Well, some things had to happen historically. First of all, Israel had to find their way back to the land. Now, nothing like that's ever happened in human history. A people dispersed and scattered, and 2,000 years later, they find their way home. But in 1948, and most of you are aware, Israel became a nation again. It's also essential that Israel have Jerusalem. And in 1967, they captured Jerusalem, made it their capital. The next thing that has to happen is Israel needs to rebuild their temple. Why? Because we're told that Antichrist will make a covenant with them for this final 7-year period. And then in the midst of the 7 years, he's going to stand in the temple. He's going to demand that he be worshiped as God. He's going to stop the sacrifices. And at that point, as bad as things are, something wonderful happens. God will open the eyes of Israel. They'll realize they've been duped, they've been deceived, and multitudes will come to Christ there in Israel. Well, in any case, Jesus spoke about the abomination of desolation spoken of by Daniel the prophet. It's a reference to the very same reality. And there's sort of an interesting phenomenon. It's something we see as we go through Scripture, so I want to draw your attention to it. It's called the principle of near and far fulfillment. How does it work? Well, Daniel talks about an abomination of desolation. A guy comes along, not that long after, named Antiochus Epiphanes. He goes into the temple of Israel. He slays a pig, and, you know, the pig's not exactly kosher for these guys, but slays a pig and puts the blood there in the temple area. And then he puts up an image to Jupiter or Zeus, depending on your cultural background of the day. And he demands that he be worshiped. It's a forerunner. He's a forerunner. It points us to the reality of the one who Jesus says would do the very same thing. That he will come. And of course, Jesus writes and speaks these things long after Antiochus Epiphanes fulfills them in the near, in the local. So Antichrist will come on the scene. It has to be yet future because nothing like this has happened. The temple was destroyed in 70 AD. No temple has been rebuilt as of this date, but certainly that is next on the prophetic calendar. Well, Jesus in John 5:43 says, "I have come in my Father's name, and you do not receive me. Another will come in his own name. Him you will receive." So we see Antichrist. He appears. He's got a bow and he's got no arrows. So he comes as a man of peace. We're told that he's crowned. And this might be another reason that some were confused and thought, well, maybe this is. No, it's not, because the crown he wears is the Stephanos. It's the same overcomer's crown that we will be given. But the crown that Jesus wears is a diadem, and it is a crown worn only by God. And so he wears a crown. He comes in peace, comes as a man of peace. And by the way, the world is pretty much primed for such a character. And I don't know if you're tracking the news or really paying attention, but I

0: Saw something on the news that kind of floored me. It will fit better into Revelation 13, but I have to share it because I just saw it last night. 20 world leaders gathered here in the United States to talk about the global economic crisis. And one of the things they decided and determined is that we would never let ourselves get in a situation like this again. Now, when world leaders are gathering, economic leaders are saying, they're talking like we're one big thing. And that's why this will come into play more when we get toward Revelation 13. But it's a preview, because one of the things that was said just absolutely floored me. And that was, we're going to have to find some way to appoint someone who can oversee the global economics, because it's just all too, you know, involved and tied together. Wow. When you're talking about history, current history, immediate history, where they're saying, hey, we've got to find someone. Well, we do know that someone is coming, and that one is going to be the one who the world will say, hey, this is the guy. He can bring peace to the Middle East. He can allow for the rebuilding of the temple. He can solve our economic problems. He can solve all the issues that we're going through. And that's exactly what we're told will be happening, at least for a short season. Now, his goal is clearly stated. He comes to conquer. Daniel tells us he does it by intrigue, first of all. In other words, he comes and he pretends to be a man of peace, but later by intimidation and force. And you don't have to wait for weeks and months to get to that. Read from this point on. If you haven't been reading, read the rest of Revelation. Read it regularly. Become familiar with it. So as we walk through these portions, we'll be executing the parts, but you'll be familiar with the whole. Well, the second seal brings about wars. And in fact, check this. And 1 Thessalonians 5:3, Paul says, when they say peace and safety, sudden destruction will come upon them as labor pains. Take note of that phrase, labor pains, and hang on to it. But what's he saying? The world will be saying peace and safety, but sudden destruction comes. And that's the second seal. Verse 3 says, he opened the second seal. I heard the second living creature saying, come and see. Another horse, fiery red, went out. It was granted to the one who sat on it to take peace from the earth, that people should kill one another. And there was given to him a great sword. The peace and security promised by the Antichrist will be short-lived, as the wars that have always plagued us since the fall of man resume and increase. It's been noted that over the last 4,000 years of human history, there have only been 168 years of peace. Now, that's if we're talking about nations and, you know, factions and such. If we get down to families, there has never been a year of total peace. And we're approaching the holidays, so I bring this to your attention, not because you're unaware of it, but human nature is the problem, because we're fallen, sinful people. And even we who were born again, who are alive in the Spirit, well, we're capable of either yielding to the Spirit or walking in the flesh. And I got to tell you, when I walk in the flesh, it's ugly. And Pam would be the first to say amen. And when you walk in the flesh, it's ugly. So as much as is possible for us, we're told we're to be at peace with all men. We're not to be the reason for the division. We're not to be the reason for the enmity. We're not to be throwing gasoline on the fire. We're to be peacemakers, because we represent the true Prince of Peace, our Lord and Savior Jesus. Well, at the end of World War I, they formed the League of Nations. The idea was, this League of Nations will make sure we never have anything like that happen again. And then we had World War II. And so they said, well, that didn't work. What we'll do this time is we'll form the United Nations. Now, the intentions, I believe, are good. And I think there are some very sincere people in the United Nations really trying to make the world a better place. The problem is, an organization can never be more holy than the people that make up that organization. And the Bible doesn't exactly describe mankind as an inherently holy people. In fact, let me read you Jeremiah 17, 9. The heart is deceitful above all things and desperately wicked. this is an interesting thing because I read a lot and I rarely in any newspaper, on any website or really even in the news, I rarely read the word wicked. And you'll hardly ever, if you see the word wicked, find desperately wicked in describing human beings and even especially the hearts of human beings. But here's why this is so important. The Bible uses the word wicked 342 times. So if you read the paper a lot and you read the Bible a little, you could fall into the idea that, well, men are basically good. That's what's being, you know, proposed out there. Well, we're basically good and we just need to deal with a few minor issues. No, God says we're basically wicked and we need to deal with one major issue. We need a heart transplant. We need that heart that's a part of the covenant that gives us a heart of flesh, removing and taking the place of that heart of stone. And so Jeremiah says, here's the problem. It's why the League of Nations failed. It's why the United Nations will fail, because the heart is deceitful above all things and desperately wicked. John F. Kennedy said, mankind must put an end to war, or war will put an end to mankind. And I like what he had to say. The problem is, mankind will not be able to put an end to war. It is going to take the return of our Lord and Savior Jesus, the true Prince of Peace, in order to bring a lasting peace to our planet. Well, the third seal involves famines, and it's there in verse 5. When he opened the third seal, I heard the third living creature say, come and see. And I looked, and behold, a black horse, and he who sat on it had a pair of scales in his hand. I heard a voice in the midst of the four living creatures saying, a quart of wheat for a denarius and three quarts of barley for a denarius, and do not harm the oil and the wine. Now listen, we go from Antichrist to wars, then we go to famines, which are an inevitable result of men warring with one another. It's important to note that these prophecies are yet future. But what we can do is we can look around and say, man, the stage is certainly set, and we see these things have been happening and are happening today. In fact, one of the major arguments that you'll run into if you start talking about these as being signs of the end times, people are going to say, wait, there have always been false Christs and false prophets. There's always been wars. There have always been famines. He'll go on in our next seal to talk about pestilence and such. Well, here's the deal. That's absolutely true. But Jesus gives us some insight into this. And I want you to hold that thought. We're going to come back to it in a minute. And Jesus really clears it up in Matthew 24, where he tells us, yeah, they've always been happening, but, well, in any case, we'll come there in a second. If I remember, and if not, then you can, well, get me on the way out. Famine, again, an inevitable result of war. Now, I dug some stats out, current stats on world hunger. It's a lot easier to get today than it once was. You used to have to buy an almanac. They were always 10 years behind, but because of the internet, listen, in the Asian, African, and Latin American countries, well over 500 million people are living in what the World Bank has called absolute poverty. Every year, 15 million children die of hunger. The World Health Organization estimates that one-third of the world is well-fed, one-third is underfed, and one-third is starving. Nearly one in four people, 1.3 billion, live on less than $1 a day. Half the children under 5 years of age in South Asia and one-third of those in sub-Saharan Africa are malnourished. Well, the deal is, and we saw this, we've seen it with the Sudan, we've seen it in other areas where wars are raging. You gather great cargo ships full of grain and medical supplies, you ship them to the area where the devastation's taking place, but the military won't allow the food to get through. In fact, they take it for themselves. So it's the wickedness of the heart of men that stop us even when we try to do the right thing. Well, in any case, this third seal brings about famines. And And I want to say that I believe all these are absolutely to be understood literally. And here's why. We'll see this in greater degree when we get to the trumpet judgments. But if you go back to the judgments in Egypt, they look like natural disasters. In other words, there were frogs and there were lice and there were locusts. And isn't that in fact what Pharaoh's guys were telling him? He said, hey, we can do this. This isn't anything. This is natural or not a big deal. But we know that God was the one who was sending those judgments. Why? Because we're reading the book. See, we have the Bible. And we need to know that when the judgments future begin to fall, initially, men are just going to say, oh, natural disasters. Wars bring famine, and famine brings pestilence, and pestilence brings death. That's just the way it is. That's just the way it's always been. But these judgments, unlike the judgments of Egypt, which were localized, these judgments are worldwide. We're reading about worldwide devastation. A quart of wheat for a denarius in that day, that was a day's wage. A quart of wheat would be enough for one meal for one man. So it's saying you'd work all day in order to just provide one meal for yourself. Three quarts of barley, I imagine that's for the married guy with the kid, because that's one meal for the family for a day's wage. And then do not harm the oil and the wine. It's been suggested by many that this is a reference to the luxuries of life, and that's quite possible. That it's saying in the midst of massive starvation that there will be people that are still doing fine, at least for a season, protected, preserved, enjoying their oil and their wine. There are other interesting possibilities. Oil, well, you know, biblically, if we go back to the beginning, oil and wine is pointing us to the reality of what takes place around the bread and the cup. And so there's a wonderful biblical picture possible, but certainly that's not the one that's here. It's interesting to me that we live in an age where oil, if I were to say real problems with oil, most of us wouldn't think, oh, the olive oil has turned. We'd be thinking about another kind of oil altogether. And isn't it interesting that there are so many problems revolving around our need for oil? And for some reason, a great deal of that oil happens to be somewhere that's a very hot spot at this point. Well, I'm thinking God, of course, knows all that. He's the one who put the oil where it is, knows the days in which we'll be living. But it's worth considering the oil and wine representing the luxuries that many enjoy while the multitudes do without. Now, hey, there are people starving right now worldwide, not because of some massive famine or not because of, you know, an inability to get food. Some years back, I visited India and I saw something that just astounded me. People there allow their children to starve while cows walk around fat and rats walk around even fatter, because the Hindu religion believes that these cows could be the reincarnation of some distant relative, someone who's passed. And so the idea is, I mean, when they name the cow Bessie, that's because they really think this could be Aunt Bessie. And the tragedy, of course, is that there's plenty of meat, but they're not eating the meat. And there's enough grain, but the rats are eating the grain. And they won't kill the animals or eat the animals because, well, they believe those animals are sacred. Well, there are so many reasons. Again, to me, that's just a lack of understanding. God made those animals for our enjoyment. If you happen to be a vegetarian, that's fine. You don't have to enjoy a nice fat steak. I prefer fish myself, but the point is this: God gave us those animals so we would have all the protein we need and our children would have all the protein we need. And so often religion itself, because it's misplaced and not rooted in Scripture, can be the cause of massive famine and starvation.
1: Sam's description of the situation he saw in India brings something to mind. Sin itself brings its own judgment with it in the form of consequences. The consequences of sin are unavoidable. It's not to say that God judges each sin as we do it. However, it tells us why God tells us to avoid sin, because he knows the consequences, and he doesn't want us to face them, for he loves us and wants the best for us. Numbers 32:23 says, "Then take note, if you have sinned against the Lord, be sure that your sin will find you out." However, we all still face the consequences of sin, even when it's not our own. And I've heard it said that sin is like air pollution. It affects everyone, and we all contribute to it. Now, this is why it's best that God judges sin once and for all and gets rid of it for good. And this is what we see coming through the wrath of the Lamb.
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0: Jesus has just healed a man on the Sabbath. And now we continue reading from the Bible, John 5:15. The man went away and told the Jews that it was Jesus who had made him well. For this reason, the Jews were persecuting Jesus, because he was doing these things on the Sabbath. But he answered them, "My Father is working until now, and I myself am working." For this reason, therefore, the Jews were seeking all the more to kill him, because he not only was breaking the Sabbath, but also was calling God his own Father, making himself equal with God. Therefore Jesus answered and was saying to them, "Truly, truly, I say to you, the Son can do nothing of himself, unless it is something he sees the Father doing. For whatever the Father does, these things the Son also does in like manner. For the Father loves the Son, and shows him all things that he himself is doing, and the Father will show him greater works than these, so that you will marvel. For just as the Father raises the dead and gives them life, even so the Son also gives life to whom he wishes. For not even the Father judges anyone, but he has given all judgment to the Son, so that all will honor the Son even as they honor the Father. He who does not honor the Son does not honor the Father who sent him. Truly, truly, I say to you, he who hears my word and believes him who sent me has eternal life, and does not come into judgment, but is passed out of death into life. Truly, truly, I say to you, an hour is coming, and now is, when the dead will hear the voice of the Son of God, and those who hear will live. For just as the Father has life in himself, even so he gave to the Son also to have life in himself, and he gave him authority to execute judgment, because he is the Son of Man. Do not marvel at this, for an hour is coming, in which all who are in the tombs will hear his voice, and will come forth. Those who did the good deeds to a resurrection of life, those who committed the evil deeds to a resurrection of judgment. I can do nothing on my own initiative. As I hear, I judge, and my judgment is just because I do not seek my own will, but the will of him who sent me. If I alone testify about myself, my testimony is not true. There is another who testifies of me, and I know that the testimony which he gives about me is true. You have sent to John, and he has testified to the truth. But the testimony which I receive is not from man, but I say these things so that you may be saved. He was the lamp that was burning and was shining, and you were willing to rejoice for a while in his light. But the testimony which I have is greater than the testimony of John. For the works which the Father has given me to accomplish, the very works that I do, testify about me that the Father has sent me. And the Father who sent me, he has testified of me. You have neither heard his voice at any time, nor seen his form. You do not have his word abiding in you, for you do not believe him whom he sent. You search the Scriptures because you think that in them you have eternal life. It is these that testify about me, and you are unwilling to come to me so that you may have life. This is The Word, reading from the Bible without comment. I'm Nicholas Hope. Listen again next time for more from the Scriptures.
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0: After a long and intense journey through the book of Genesis, the Bible bus is headed to the New Testament. Welcome to Through the Bible. I'm Steve Schwetz. And in our study, we're going to hear Dr. J. Vernon McGee introduce us to the Gospel of Matthew, a book that he felt makes a profound impact on a person's life. Here are a few of his thoughts on that.
1: This is a good place for you to begin going through the Bible with us. It'll be an experience that'll be life-transforming. It will revolutionize your own lifestyle and also your home and maybe your church. That's what's happening in the study of the Word of God. We invite you, first of all, of course, to listen to the program. And the second thing, which actually ought to be number one, is to read the scripture that we are going to study. Read it beforehand, and it'll make it very meaningful to you. Also, we urge you to get notes and outlines, which we provide.
0: 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Reading letters from listeners is a tradition Dr. McGee began on Through the Bible back a long time ago at the beginning of the ministry, and it's one that we love to continue today. And it's such a joy to see how God uses His Word as we commit to studying it together. And to give you just a taste of what I'm talking about, here are a few notes from our fellow Bible bus passengers. The first, this is an email from a listener in the U.S. who didn't leave their name but shared this. I boarded the Bible bus back in 1996 when I first got saved. I climbed back aboard for this latest trip during the Gospel of John, and I'm excited about this new cycle as well. My 8-year-old son rides along with me, although I'm not always sure how much he understands. But the other day, he reminded me about a letter from a listener in Afghanistan who asked to be accepted in the Through the Bible bus family and wants to become a Christian. Apparently, my son is paying attention. He and I have been praying for this listener ever since. Thank you for your ministry and all that you do to get God's Word to as many people as possible. Well, we certainly love hearing when Through the Bible becomes a family journey, don't we? Now, here's a note. This is from Sandra. I have been blessed by catching a daily ride on the Bible bus. I have strengthened my faith through Dr. McGee's lessons. He keeps his listeners wanting more insights into God's Word every day. My prayer is that the Word of God is sown in the hearts of all who listen and share how much they are uplifted by his ministry. Peace and love to you all in the Lord. Well, let's join Sandra in that prayer. Heavenly Father, thank you for the way that your word is changing lives across generations, across nations, and across languages. Thank you for families who study together and for faith that's grown stronger each day. As we open the scriptures now, Lord, plant your word deep into our hearts and draw us closer to you. In Jesus' name, amen. Now we're off to the book of Matthew on Through the Bible with Dr. J. Vernon McGee.
1: Now, as we come today to the Gospel of Matthew, I'd like to bridge the gap first between the Old Testament and the New Testament, because in order to appreciate and have a right understanding of the New Testament, it's almost essential to know something about this period of approximately 400 years. You see, after Malachi had spoken, heaven went silent. Station G-O-D went off the air, and there was no broadcasting for 400 years until one day the angel of the Lord broke in upon the time of prayer when there was a priest. by the name of Zacharias standing at the altar in Jerusalem. He gave the announcement of the birth of John the Baptist, who's to be the forerunner of the Lord Jesus. And we'll see how important John the Baptist is in this gospel that's before us, which is Matthew, of course. We find that a great deal, though, took place in this interval of 400 years. Though it's silent as far as the scripture is concerned, yet it was during this period that, in one sense, it's the most thrilling and exciting period in the history of these people who have undergone a great deal. But during this period, it was indeed terrific and tragic in many ways. Now, world history had made tremendous strides in the interval between the Old and New Testament. And the internal condition of Judah and the tribes experienced a radical transformation, a new culture. Different institutions and unfamiliar organizations arose in this period, which appear in the New Testament. The Old Testament closed with the Medo-Persian Empire being the dominant power. Egypt was still a power to be reckoned with in world politics. And during the interval between the Testaments, both faded from the scene as outstanding nations. World power shifted from the East to the West, from the Orient to the Occident, from Asia to Europe, and from Medo-Persia to Greece. When the New Testament opens, a new power, Rome, is the world ruler. And a consideration, I think, of some of these important dates ought to give us a bird's eye view of this great transition period. Now, I do not want to bore you, but these are things that we need to know and need to have before us. For instance, if you go back to 480 B.C., Xerxes the Persian was victorious against the Greeks at Thermopylae, but he was defeated at the Battle of Salamis. At least a storm defeated him. And this was the last bid of the East for world dominion. And in 333 B.C., out of the West, there came that goat that Daniel records in the 8th chapter, Alexander the Great, the goat with the great horn. And he led the united Greek forces to victory over the Persians at Issus. Then in 332, Alexander the Great visited Jerusalem. He was shown the prophecy of Daniel, which spoke of him. And he spared Jerusalem, which was probably one of the few cities that he ever spared. And then in 323 B.C., Alexander died way over in Persia. Apparently, he intended to move the seat of his empire there. And the world empire, both east and west, was divided among his four generals. Now, Judea was the next to Egypt by Ptolemy Soter in 320 B.C. Seleucus, who founded the kingdom of the Seleucidae, which is Syria, he attempted to take Judea over. And that became the battleground between Syria and Egypt. And this little country became a buffer state. Was very much like the old-fashioned rub board that many of you remember your mother used in a number two tub. And up and down and up and down she'd rub the clothes. Well, that's the way that these two nations went up and down the little land of Judea. Antiochus the Great, he took Jerusalem in 203 B.C., and Judea passed under the influence of Syria. And then it was in 170 B.C. that Antiochus, or Antiochus, however you pronounce this, Epimenes, he took Jerusalem and defiled the temple. And he'd been mentioned by Daniel as the little horn in Daniel 8:9. He's been called the Nero of Jewish history. And then in 166 B.C., Mattathias, the priest of Judea, he raised a revolt against Syria. And this is the beginning of the Maccabean period. I do not think that the nation Israel have ever suffered more than during this era. And never were they more heroic than during this interval. And Judas Maccabeus, that means the hammer, he was the leader who organized the revolt. And then in 63 B.C., Pompey, the Roman, took Jerusalem, and This people passed under the rulership of this new world power, where they were at the time of the birth of the Lord Jesus and all the way through the New Testament period. 40 B.C., the Roman Senate appointed Herod to be king of Judea, and never has there been a family and a man that's been more wicked than this. You can talk about the Mafia all you want to, or the Cosa Nova, or whatever it is, but this family would exceed them all. 37 B.C., Herod took Jerusalem, and he slew Antigonus, the last of the Maccabean king priests. And then in 31 B.C., Caesar Augustus became emperor of Rome, and 19 B.C. was the rebuilding of the Herodian temple. Never was completed. It was going on quite a while when our Lord was born. And then in 4 B.C., the Lord Jesus was born in Bethlehem. Now, that more or less dates that period for us. But during that time, there arose among these people certain parties that you find mentioned in the New Testament, never even heard of them in the Old Testament. Let me mention several of them. The Pharisees, they were the dominant party. They arose to defend the Jewish way of life against all foreign influences. They were strict legalists. They believed in the Old Testament. And they were nationalists in politics. They wanted to restore the kingdom to the line of David. So that what you have is a religio-political party. They were what we call fundamental in the faith, theologically. They were way to the right as far as politics is concerned. And then you have the Sadducees. They were made up of the wealthy and the socially minded who wanted to get rid of tradition. The crumbs still fall from the rich man's table, by the way. And they are willing to give the crumbs, but they don't give their wealth. That is for sure. The Sadducees, they were liberal in their theology. They rejected the supernatural. They were opposed to the Pharisees. And the Sadducees were closely akin to the Greek Epicureans. That is, the Epicureans believed to eat, drink, and be merry, for tomorrow you die. They were the opposite of Stoics, and we have, I think, maybe a wrong idea of them. They were attempting to attain really the good life, and the way to overcome this body of ours was to give it unbridled rein. And a great many people think that's the answer today. They tried it then, didn't work. The third group I'd mention are the scribes. They were a group of professional expounders of the law, which stemmed from the days of Ezra. They became hair splitters. They were more concerned with the letter of the law than with the spirit of the law. When old Herod called in the scribes, asked them where Jesus was born, they knew the letter of the law. They knew it was in Bethlehem, but you would have thought they had hitchhiked a ride on the back of the camels and gone down to Bethlehem to see him, but they weren't interested. It was the letter of the law. May I say, I don't think anyone who listens to this program would say that I am opposed to studying the Word of God. But friend, there is a danger of just wanting the information and the knowledge and not translating it into shoe leather and letting it become part of our life. Now, Bible knowledge, and it's limited, as we saw in our guidelines to the study of Scripture, you can only learn certain basic facts. The Spirit of God has to be the teacher. But you can learn these facts and know all about the Antichrist and the beast, and you can know about a great many things about predestination and free will and election. You can know those things theologically without actually these things getting possession of your heart. Now, the scribes come in that category, and personally, I feel like sometime today that the most hard-hearted people I meet are cold-blooded fundamentalists that apparently would be willing to rip you apart just in order to maintain some little point. The important thing is to know the Word of God. That's a laudable attainment. The thing is not to have it for our own benefit, but to pass on to others and translated into shoe leather. Now, the fourth group are the Herodians, and they were strictly a party in the days of the Lord Jesus as political opportunists. In other words, they sought to maintain the Herods on the throne. They wanted their party in power, and that's the reason they went after Herod, since he was in power. Now, there was, during this period, a time of great literary activity. The Old Testament was translated into Greek in Alexandria and Egypt during this period, 285 to 247 B.C. And it was made by six members from each of the 12 tribes, and that's where it got the name of Septuagint. And this was used. Paul used it, and our Lord apparently quoted from it. The Apocrypha of the Old Testament was written in this era. There are 14 books. They bear no marks of inspiration. I've listed them in my briefing the Bible. And there are two books they feel like should belong to the Old Testament. When I say they, I mean there are many good men feel like they should. That's the book of Enoch and the Psalter of Solomon. But again, these are two books that there'd be some real question about. Now, there is a period, therefore, that's marked by the silence of God, and God was preparing the world for the coming of Christ. And the four Gospels are directed to the four major groups in the world of that day. The Gospel of Matthew, it was written to the nation Israel. It was written in Hebrew first, and it was written primarily then for the religious man. The Gospel of Mark, we're going to see, was directed to the Roman. He was the man of action. He believed that government, law and order, was the way you could control the world. And a great many feel that that's the way it should be done today. Well, there must be law and order. But the Romans soon learned you couldn't rule the world like that. And the world needed to hear about one who also believed in law and order, but he also believed in the forgiveness of sins and the grace and the mercy of God. And that was none other than the Gospel of Mark, written about our Lord, presenting him to the Romans. The Gospel of Luke was written to the Greek, to the thinking man. And we'll see that when we get to it. And the Gospel of John, written actually for believers directly, but indirectly, for the Orient, where there was the mysterious millions of the Orient, all crying out in that day for a deliverance, and are still crying out, for the world today needs a deliverer. The religious man needs Christ and not religion. The man of power, as the Roman was, he needs a Savior who has power to save him. And the thinking man needs one who can meet all of his mental and spiritual needs, and certainly that great Orient with the wretched man. He needs to know about a Savior, not only save him, but build him up and bring him to a place where he can live for God. That gives you a bird's eye view of the Gospels, and I felt like it is worthwhile to take all this time for that. Now, I would like to get our foot in the door of the Gospel of Matthew. As we said, the Gospel of Matthew, written by, actually, a publican, and he was one that the Lord Jesus had put his hand upon in a very definite way. He was his follower, his apostle. This man wrote, apparently in Hebrew. Papias says that. Eusebius confirms it. And other of the apostolic fathers, they all agree that it was written originally by Matthew in Hebrew for the nation Israel, a religious people. And I don't have time to give the background of that, but God had prepared them, this whole nation, for the coming of Christ into the world. And he came of that. Salvation is of the Jews, the Lord Jesus said. And it was a great German historian said that God prepared the Savior to come out of Israel, salvation to come from them, and he prepared the heathen for salvation because they certainly needed it. The world needs it. Now you will find that this is a book that is remarkable. And the reason I consider it such a key book, it swings back in the Old Testament, gathers up more Old Testament prophecies, which you would expect it to do, than any other book. And it moves farther into the New Testament than any other gospel moves. For instance, no other gospel writer, that is Mark, Luke, or John, mention the church by name. But Matthew does. He's the one who gives the word of our Lord, "On this rock I will build my church." And we find that even Renan, the French skeptic, he said of this gospel that it's the most important book in Christendom, the most important that's ever been written. That's a remarkable statement coming from him. Now, this converted publican was the choice of the Spirit of God to give this gospel primarily to these people. Now, this gospel presents the program of God. The kingdom of heaven is an expression which is actually peculiar to this gospel. It occurs 32 times, and the word kingdom occurs 50 times. And friends, a proper understanding of the phrase kingdom of heaven is essential to any interpretation of this gospel and of the Bible. And may I make this statement right now, and I do make it categorically and dogmatically, the kingdom and the church are not the same. They're not synonymous. And the church is in the kingdom. But after all, there's all the difference in the world. Los Angeles is in California, but Los Angeles is not California. And if you disagree with that, ask people from San Francisco. And California is not the United States, but it's in the United States. Now, I know the Chamber of Commerce thinks it's the United States, but it's not. It's only 1/50th, by the way. So that the church is in the kingdom, but the kingdom of heaven, simply stated, and we'll see it when we get to it, is the reign of the heavens over the earth. Now, I know the theologians have really clouded the atmosphere, and they certainly have made this a very complicated thing. But poor preachers like I am have to come up with a simple explanation, and that's it. It's the reign of the heavens over the earth. Now, that's the great theme of this gospel here. For the one who is going to establish that kingdom on the earth is the Lord Jesus. That kingdom is all important. And the three major discourses that you have in the Gospel of Matthew all concern the kingdom. You have the Sermon on the Mount, so-called. That's the law of the kingdom. And I think only a partial list of what will be enforced in that day. Then the mystery parables in Matthew 13 concern the kingdom. In fact, that's what our Lord said. The kingdom of heaven is like a sower and like a mustard seed and so on and so forth. And then you have the great Olivet Discourse, and it looks forward to the establishment of the kingdom here upon this earth. This is very important to see. Now, we're not going to talk today about the kingdom of heaven. We don't have time to tell the truth. But you're going to find that in this gospel, I have a different division than this, but you have the person of the king, the preparation of the king, the propaganda of the king, the program of the king, the passion of the king, and the power of the king. It's all in this gospel. I'll follow, however, a little different division, and we'll talk to you about that next time as we get underway in this very marvelous gospel of Matthew. Until then, may God richly bless you, my beloved.
0: In our next study, we're going to look at the genealogy of Jesus. Dr. McGee often reminds us that genealogies may seem boring at first glance, but they're really vitally important. In fact, he says the entire New Testament rests on the accuracy of this genealogy. So as we travel through his word together, we're going to discover why every name matters, and we'll spotlight four names that stand out like neon lights. And for more in-depth study, why don't you join me this weekend for Dr. McGee's Sunday sermon from Matthew chapter 1, The Gospel and the Genealogy of Jesus Christ. 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I'm Steve Schwetz, and I'm going to meet you back here next time as the Bible bus rolls along.

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1: We choose to go to the moon and do the other things. Not because they are easy, but because they are hard.
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3: I have a dream that one day, yes, this nation will rise up, live out.

0: Par with Lewis, Sar Avalone.
1: You remember Hope and Change? You remember that? Yeah. That was Obama's, you know, whole mantra of 2008.
0: With the iconic posters of you know, him and the hero pose and the half blue, half red on his face.
1: But here's what I'm saying here. You know, he was a blank slate for a lot of people. Everyone kind of projected onto him what they thought he was, right? For the most part, right? If you believed in Hope and Change, well, that hope and that change, whatever it was that you thought, you're like, yeah, that's the guy that can bring that hope and that change.
0: Okay.
1: Or give me hope and bring that change.
0: Okay.
1: I mean, you know, that was the commentary about Obama at the time and why he won the presidency was, for the most part,
0: hope and change.
1: But for the most part, he was a blank slate.
0: Sure. There was not a single thing bill that he had passed through the Senate that had become law. There was nothing in the state of Illinois when he was senator there that he could point to and say, this was a signature accomplishment that I did that made the state of Illinois better. Frankly, he had more present votes than he had yes votes he was in Illinois.
1: And I bring all of that up because I think that is exactly what is happening today with regards to socialism. People who do not understand the history of socialism are basically projecting upon that moniker or that label of socialism.
0: Whatever it is they want.
1: And the reason that I say that is, you know, here we are, the 250th anniversary of our nation.
0: Yeah.
1: And there is a Economist YouGov survey that is out there right now that says 62% of Democrats would vote for a candidate who identifies as a democratic socialist. Now, only 11% said they would not, while the remainder weren't sure, okay? But 58% of Democrats view socialism either somewhat or very favorable. Now, those numbers don't necessarily tell us that the Democratic Party has become full-on socialist, but they do tell us that the label itself is something far more acceptable among Democratic voters than it once was. And I think this is what's going on.
0: Okay.
1: Is that people are projecting upon socialism what they want because they don't understand the history. Because, look, between us and our listeners, y'all understand, for much of the 20th century, we viewed socialism as Americans through the lens of the Cold War.
0: Right.
1: And the debate wasn't academic. It was shaped by the Soviet Union, the Berlin Wall,
0: right.
1: Cuba, Eastern Europe.
0: It was freedom and capitalism versus godless communism.
1: Exactly.
0: That's how it was.
1: But today, the supporters of democratic socialism, they generally argue that they are advocating for something different, more expansive social welfare programs, greater government involvement in healthcare,
0: hope
1: in education.
0: And
1: Maybe a little hope and change in there. I mean, so it's so wide and so vast here. You're talking about healthcare and education and housing and the economy, making things more fair.
0: Yeah, but it doesn't do any of that.
1: They're seeking some utopia. They're seeking something that never was and never will be.
0: Now, I absolutely think you're right on this, that the people who say they're in support of socialism don't even understand what it is. We were in Washington, D.C., and we're doing, in addition to, and we're going to be talking with Speaker Mike Johnson coming up a little bit later on the show, but we were also doing some clips for Reels that we're going to be publishing on our social media coming up. And you were doing a clip talking about how the Democrat Socialists of America, on their party platform, they say, this is on their party platform, they say they want to get rid of the Supreme Court, they want to eliminate it, and they want to get rid of the presidency. They do not want there to be a president of the United States. And frankly, they want to get rid of the Senate. They just want a House of Representatives that runs the entire government, essentially like a parliamentary system.
1: Absolutely
0: like
1: crazy.
0: Like the Politburo,
1: yes.
0: Right? Okay? That's what they want. And you were doing a stand-up talking about that on camera. And we had the camera crew there, and you were paying attention to the camera, and they had the lighting and stuff, and it looked very great.
1: What you may have
0: missed, while you were doing all that, there was a lady standing off to the side, and I was watching her. And she was watching you give your talk. And this woman, every time you said it, like her face just got more and more angry. This woman was so mad that you were on the streets of Washington, D.C. denouncing socialism.
1: Oh, really? I wasn't paying attention.
0: You didn't see that because you were working on what you were saying. You were talking to the cam crew. They were paying attention to you.
1: There was a man.

0: and who came up to me and shook my hand.
1: That was at the end of it.
0: Yeah.
1: So the woman then, a friend of hers comes up and walks up next to her and like takes her by the shoulders and turns her away and moves her away.
0: Oh, really?
1: What you were saying about the Socialist Party of the United States of America was 100% true, and it's based on the platform of the Socialist Party. I guarantee you there's no way that woman who was angry at what you were saying had read the party's platform for the party she's voting for. There's no way she could not have been mad at you for saying something that the party itself says, unless she had no idea what the party says.
0: But you know, I mean, political parties, they do evolve. Public opinion can shift.
1: Sure.
0: And every generation reexamines, you know, the principles or the ideals upon which this country was founded.
1: Yeah, but in the past, those generations at least knew what those principles were. We were talking earlier about how if you go, Jesse Waters, he goes out and he asks a handful of people out on the beach, hey, what anniversary of the country are we celebrating this year? And people are like, 58? What? Who did we get our independence from? Mozambique? These were the real answers they said. They didn't know the very basics of America. How can you want to reinvent the country if you don't know what the country's supposed to be in the first place?
0: But see, part of it is, and this is a big question, the poll doesn't answer this question.
1: Okay.
0: Because folks are projecting upon socialism all of this utopian results.
1: Right.
0: But the question is, Are you more comfortable giving government more and more control to solve your problems, to solve our problems, than previous generations? And those previous generations, by the way, believed the responsibility to solve our problems belonged to families.
1: Yes.
0: And to communities and to churches and to charities.
1: Self-government.
0: Yeah, exactly. The poll doesn't answer that question. But every generation, very frankly, has been told that this version of socialism would be different, that this time it would be democratic enough. This time it would be democratic enough, right? And that's what they're calling it now,
1: but
0: democratic
1: the problem
0: socialism.
1: This is the first generation in American history that starts to go, yeah, okay, that sounds good.
0: Okay, but if they looked at history, which obviously they
1: don't,
0: have not, wherever governments have concentrated economic power in the hands of the state, ordinary people have paid the price. Now, sometimes it was empty shelves and stagnant economies. Sometimes it was political repression.
1: Gulags.
0: Prison camps and mass graves.
1: Death camps.
0: So, you know, as we celebrate the 250th anniversary of our nation founded on liberty,
1: right,
0: it is worth remembering that ideas have consequences. And by the way, history has already rendered a sobering verdict on those failed ideas.
1: And you can't have freedom without capitalism. Capitalism requires freedom. Socialism requires totalitarianism. Let's get to the top three things you need to know. First thing you need to know, the FBI has announced the results of a crackdown on violent crime and crimes against children in the Chicago area. Operation New Dawn was a 60 law enforcement agency operation by the FBI. Several local enforcement agencies were also involved. It resulted in the arrest of more than 300 people. At the same time, 24 children were rescued from kidnappers and child exploitation rings. FBI Director Kash Patel said, quote, the success of this op and more to come through initiatives like Summer Heat 2.0 should be a clear message that this FBI, our partners in the Department of Justice led by AG Todd Blanche, are full throttle on crushing criminal networks in this country, no matter where they are.
0: Well, that's what we wanted, right?
1: That's
0: what we
1: wanted. We
0: wanted accountability.
1: Yes, and the FBI focusing on actual crimes, not on political groupthink.
0: Or witch hunts.
1: And the second thing you need to know, President Trump signed pardons for six people on Friday. The president wrote that all six were, quote, persecuted by the Biden administration and were in or being sent to prison for fixing their car. While I know this sounds ridiculous, it is nevertheless a fact. The cases apparently involve people who were attempting to circumvent vehicle emission control devices on their cars under regulations implemented during the Obama administration. The DOJ announced earlier this year they would no longer be prosecuting people for installing devices on those cars, on their own cars, to circumvent those emissions, even though they are illegal according to regulations established by the EPA.
0: So are we picking and choosing which laws?
1: I think this is going to be one of those climate change things that the EPA has put in. It basically, I think if the EPA has overstepped its bounds, the DOJ has recognized that, and they're saying we're not doing this anymore. And the third thing you need to know before tomorrow, the Department of Justice announced they have filed charges against an illegal alien for voting in U.S. elections. Marian Cheriton is from Slovakia. While he was in the country illegally, he filed for U.S. citizenship. In that process, he stated that he had not voted in U.S. elections, but investigators found Cheriton had filed a ballot in New Jersey in 2022. If convicted of illegal voting, Cheriton faces up to a year in jail and up to 10 years in jail for lying on his citizenship form.
0: What do you think about that one?
1: It's weird how these crimes that the left continues to say never happens happen. It's weird. They say it doesn't change an election, but all it takes is one vote to change an election.
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0: 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Stephen Parr with Louis R. Avalone.
1: Well, apparently, Ken Griffin in New York City, that's the billionaire founder and hedge fund, or billionaire founder of the hedge fund Citadel, he's now urging business leaders to resist the socialism of New York City Democratic Mayor Zohran Mamdani.
0: Okay.
1: Warning that New York's business environment, and this is coming from Ken Griffin, will otherwise be destroyed. He said that business leaders in New York City needed to find their voice and fight for their city. That's according to Fox News.
0: I don't see the error. Do you see the error? Is he wrong?
1: No, of course he's not.
0: I think he's 100% right. It is time to push back against this expansion of socialism. It is time to point out how wrong it is. It is time for us to say, look, and it is not okay for New York City to go down the drain. Eventually you keep voting for ridiculousness. You're going to keep getting bad things. California's got the same problem. But ultimately, while I like watching, I get a little Schadenfreude watching Democrats get their own medicine. I know as an American, it is not good for our country to have our largest city in decline. It is not good for our country to have the state that used to embody the American dream in absolute freefall.
1: But
0: that's,
1: you know,
0: not good for our nation.
1: What is crazy, though, is Mamdani is actually incentivized for going after wealthy figures like Ken Griffin, because it mobilizes his base.
0: Right.
1: And it does. It excites his supporters. But at the same time, what signal is it sending to the market? Because Ken Griffin objected not just to the taxes, but he's objecting to being singled out in a way that he viewed as a personal attack.
0: It was. Zohran Mamdani stood out in front of Ken's house and said, anybody who has a house right here in this building here is evil, and we're going to tax them. How is that not being signaled out?
1: Well,
0: what other mayor would do that to any citizen of their city, going, this citizen's too rich?
1: Too rich. Because so a mayor can criticize inequality without implying that success itself is suspect. And I think once New York City crosses that line, what it's doing is it's inviting self-defeating outcomes. So you'll have fewer headquarters, fewer ambitious founders of businesses, fewer reinvestments,
0: and fewer opportunities.
1: Fewer opportunities for the next generation.
0: We got a question in for our American mamas. Dear mamas, should someone with an OnlyFans page expect to be able to get a husband ever?
1: Well, let's ask our American mamas.

0: And joining us now are American Mamas Terry Netteville and Kimberly Burleson. So I ran across an article saying Denise Richards, ex-wife of Charlie Sheen.
1: Yeah.
0: She decided to get an OnlyFans account because her daughter got an OnlyFans account.
1: Really?
0: Yes. Charlie Sheen's daughter apparently has an OnlyFans account. And then Denise Richards was like, oh, you can make money doing that? Well, let me do that, too. Does everybody have an OnlyFans?
1: So what do they do on the... What are they doing?
2: They're selling parts of their body, basically, for perverts to watch. And they pay money to watch your toes, your whatever body part you decide to have an OnlyFans account with.
0: Yeah, it's some people only show toes. Some people show everything. Yeah.
1: Is there a not that are so dry that you cannot?
0: That's not the kind of thing this is. No, no.
2: But even if you did do that,
1: yeah,
2: that is selling a part of your body fetish freak to pay money to watch.
1: So let me get this straight.
0: Okay, but look, there have been teachers who've lost their jobs because they had an OnlyFans account.
1: So are they showing nude?
2: No, some of them.
0: Some of them are.
2: It depends on.
1: So it's not like a cooking thing. It's not like my OnlyFans page.
2: Oh, no.
1: To learn to cook.
2: No.
1: It's like it's sexual. Showing your body.
0: It's all sexual.
1: Yeah. It's all sexual.
0: And some of it's like completely all the way. It's hardcore pornography people are doing at their homes.
2: Right.
0: But look, you've had teachers that have lost their jobs because of this. You've had politicians running for office that had their sex tapes with their husbands exposed because they had an OnlyFans account. You've had.
1: Oh, the preacher that killed himself because his OnlyFans page, he was a transgender, transvestite, whenever he put on the wig and he had that. So he actually, when that came out,
0: he
1: killed himself.
0: So this type of thing. But it just seems like,
1: I see.
0: It seems like every week there are multiple articles of somebody being exposed because they have an OnlyFans account.
2: Mm. Well, a lot of people also rationalizing, it's just my feet. I'm just showing my feet. Like, I've heard my own friends say, I mean, if you can make that much money, I'm like, no, it's the same thing.
1: Let me ask you this. So is it about making money or is it about being famous?
2: That's about making money for those people. I was telling y'all earlier, I had read this article. It's an older article. And they did this survey on people. And 13% of people want to be wealthy in life. And it was like 67% of people.
0: That's the number one thing they want.
2: Wealthy, but 67 wanted quality of life.
0: Okay.
2: Well, now, today's times, the majority of people want to be famous. It's not even about the wealth. It's about fame. And I thought, that's crazy. But then I think about social media and think about regular, you and I.
1: Yeah.
2: We're not actors. We're not actresses. But it's women like us that I'm seeing on Instagram now doing their lives all the time.
1: Right.
2: Cooking or talking about their life, and because everybody wants some kind of fame.
1: Well, that is so interesting. I remember one time Jim Carrey said, I wish everybody who wanted fame could have it, because then they would see it's not all that it's cracked up to be.
2: Yeah.
1: And I don't know what he meant by that, but I took away from it that it doesn't make you happiest. Yeah. It's not going to fulfill that part of you that you're missing. Only God can do that.
2: Mm-hmm.
1: And so it's so interesting to me, because when I think about it, what is it about fame that people want? Because is it they just, when they leave, they want to make sure they're remembered? Is it that they want a legacy for their family? Like, what is it?
0: That's a really interesting point, because I'll relate this back in. Just before Christmas, the professional wrestler Hulk Hogan got baptized.
1: I saw that too.
0: Now, he's been famous.
1: Mm-hmm. Yes.
0: He's been pretty wealthy. But as he got into his 70s, the thing he wanted was to get baptized.
1: Mm-hmm.
0: Because it's not so much about people down here knowing his name as it is about the angels in heaven knowing his name.
1: Yeah.
0: That's where you really want to be famous.
1: Wow.
2: Kat Von D did the same thing.
1: Sure did.
2: She had that reality show called LA Ink. She was a famous tattoo artist.
0: That's right.
1: She did Satanist, right? Wasn't she a Satanist at the time?
0: And she'd been famous and fairly wealthy, not like, you know, super superstar wealthy, but certainly famous. And now, born again Christian, still trying to work on her husband slowly to get him there. He's, of course, there have been some Christians that have been like, well, you can't be a Christian with all those tattoos. That's kind of turned them off. We should not be doing that type of thing. But it is interesting. I look, OnlyFans kind of combines those two things, where you can get money and you can be famous.
1: Yeah.
0: But it won't make you happy.
1: Right. Right. In fact, I think it might bring more problems. Like I saw the basketball player's wife who had a page for like 5 years and then her husband found out. And now they're
0: divorced.
1: That's right. That took away the joy and he felt betrayed because it was a secret. She was allowing other men to
2: see her.
1: See her. That is something that is sacred between a man and a woman, her mm-hmm. and her husband. And so it can bring about, it might bring money, it might bring you pain, but it can also bring you heartache.
2: Mm-hmm.
1: You got to fill that void with God. You have to fill that void with doing the right thing and the good things in the world.
0: If you'd like to ask our American Mamas a question, go to our website, AmericanGroundRadio.com/mamas, and click on the Ask the Mamas button. Terry Nutterville, Kimberly Burleson, thank you so much.
2: Thank you.
0: Hey, coming up next here on American Ground Radio, we are digging deep. We'll be right back. Stick around.
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7: 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Able to leap tall tales from Joe Biden in a single bound. Look up in the sky. It's a bird. It's a weather balloon from China.
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0: 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Stephen Parr with Louis R. Abalone.
1: Well, they should condemn this.
0: What's that?
1: 100%. Apparently, there is a Democratic Socialist campaign volunteer and transgender activist from Wisconsin.
0: Oh, yeah, yeah. I did see this.
1: This individual, I don't know if it's a male or female. At this point, I don't really even care. But this video shows him or her sitting in front of a dry erase board.
0: Yeah.
1: In a social media video that reads, "Kill your local Republican."
0: Okay. And I'd love to talk about that. What we have to get to right now is our interview with Speaker Mike Johnson. Mr. Speaker, thank you so much for hosting us here in your ceremonial office. It's quite an honor to be
2: gorgeous.
0: Here.
2: Gorgeous. Hey, absolutely. I'm so happy to have y'all, but it's not as cool as your set. Let's be honest.
0: Oh, we just tried to mimic your office. Sure. That's all we did. I wanted to start with, this is the 250th anniversary of the United States of America. You are a huge fan of the Declaration of Independence. Personally, you get to be Speaker of the House of the United States of America on the country's 250th anniversary. What is that like?
2: It's pretty surreal. I mean, all this has been. I've been Speaker for going on 2.5 years now, and none of this was foreseeable. But you're right, to hold the gavel on this moment, huge anniversary for the country, so consequential. The fact that we're headed into a battle now between two completely different visions for who we are as Americans and who we're going to be, it's a pretty epic thing.
3: And here we are on the precipice of this 250th anniversary, and yet we are seeing democratic socialism spread like wildfire across this country. How concerned are you that this growth of democratic socialism will continue?
2: Very concerned, and I've been sounding the alarms, and I've been doing this for many, many months. I mean, we began this current election cycle for the fateful midterms that happened in November, of course, right after the last one in the House. You got to run every 2 years. So we were seeing this trend, guys, develop for a long time. I've described it as mini Mamdanis have been popping up all around the country to run for Congress, as frightening as that is. And when I would say that, you know, a couple months back, people are like, oh, that's a New York City thing. No, now we see very much it is a national thing. The danger to this is that on the left, it is the insurgent left, the far right, the communists, the Marxists, who have all the energy, the money, the grassroots excitement. That's why they're winning these races. And by last count, as we sit here this morning, 28 of those insurgent left, I'm talking about far left, Democrat, they call themselves Democrat Socialists, but they are Marxist Communist. There's a groundswell of this, and we must defeat it. Because these are the most radical people who have ever even considered running for Congress. As you know, many of them famously, they won't say the Pledge of Allegiance. We have some who have open ties to Al-Qaeda and terrorist organizations. They want to, their platform states, the DSA, Democrat Socialists of America, published platform provisions. They want to abolish the Supreme Court and the presidency, borders, police. It's just radical stuff. We've got to defeat that.
3: It's crazy. Absolutely.
0: And part of that was the design was the SAVE Act to try and help make sure the elections are safe. The Supreme Court just said that you can receive mail ballots as long as you want to after the election day, postmarked, whatever. Mm-hmm. But there's a fight here. You've got problems in the Senate, and then you also have problems with conservatives in the House. How do you, Speaker, do you manage this? How do you get the Senate to do what you want the Senate to do? And how do you get members of your own party to understand your plan and your vision?
2: Well, look, we've been doing that. We have the smallest margin in U.S. history, have effectively a one-vote margin, which means I have to have unanimity. And when you're passing a rule, which is a procedural matter to move forward with legislation, if one person goes rogue, then others do it to make a statement. We'll get all these guys together. This is another day at the office. We have passed the Save America Act 3 times in the House. I'll pass it again. I'm going to pass it a 4th time. But what I've tried to make my colleagues understand is the only path to get that to the president's desk for signature in any form is on a reconciliation bill. And not to get too deep in the weeds, but you guys know all this. But in the Senate right now, you have to have 60 votes to move a piece of legislation like that. We only have 53 Republicans. And on most days, even they aren't united. So there's no way you're going to get 53 Republicans and then add 7 Democrats in the Senate. They will never vote for election integrity for all the reasons that we know, which underlines why we need it. So the only way to get it to the president's desk is to get around the 60-vote threshold, and that is by using the procedural tool known as reconciliation, which means you have to reconcile a budget to get it through that way. I've spent a lot of time with Leader Thune, my counterpart in the Senate. I've told him, if I get this done, not if, when I get this done and send it over, the 4th time, on a reconciliation bill. That's the ticket. That is the route. And you're going to have to push that through, and you're going to have to get all the Senate Republicans on board to vote for it, and I'll make it irresistible because I'll put some sweeteners in there on other things like defense spending and things that we must do. The Democrats are no longer going to help us do. I'm very optimistic about this. I mean, this is just the challenge of small majorities in a very polarized era when we're on the eve of an election, when the stakes are very high.
3: Of course, the Supreme Court recently ruled with regards to birthright citizenship. Did they get it wrong? And I'm assuming the answer to that is yes. And what will Congress do to correct that error?
2: They did get it wrong. It's a tragic decision. It was a razor-thin outcome. And, if you read Justice Clarence Thomas's erudite dissenting opinion, it explains everything. I think he said it so well. You know, originally, the idea of birthright citizenship was to remedy the sins of slavery and to ensure that, you know, people born here are citizens. Of course, it has been wildly abused. And with birthright tourism, as we call it now, people coming from other countries, most notably China, and they're sending young communists here. They're born here. They have dual citizenship. They go home. Mm-hmm. They train them as communists.
3: Right.
2: And then they come back over here and go into our university systems and steal our IP and everything else. It's a serious national security threat. Some of the justices understood that, and yet they allowed this to continue. So the ball is punted to Congress. There's a debate going on right now. We're doing the research. This has been a busy week. I haven't even had a chance to read the full opinion yet. I've been, every minute of the day has been filled. But we're digging into that to try to determine what, if anything, we can do. We should do it. Is there some statutory language that we could add that would adjust or fix that? Or are we going to have to amend the Constitution? There are scholars who say make arguments on both sides. If you have to amend, as you know, that is a gargantuan effort. It's only been done 27 times in the history of the Constitution, and that's because it requires 2/3 of both chambers of Congress and 3/4 of the states to ratify. It's typically a many years long endeavor, a big lift. If that's what's required, we'll work on it, but we're going to determine that here in the coming days.
0: I see on the show a lot. I think you are probably the most faith-filled speaker of the House, perhaps in the history of the country, and I don't say that lightly. As speaker, how has your faith been strengthened and how has it been challenged?
2: Well, it's been strengthened by just the daily affirmation that we see prayers answered in real time every day. I mean, truly, I mean, we're in unprecedented, very challenging times. And much of what we've done here is not possible on paper. You look at the size of the majority and the extreme challenges, the outside influences and all that. But we pray this through. I mean, really, it's prayer and patience that has delivered all these victories for the people and allowed us to fulfill our promises that we all made on the campaign trail in 2024 to get America back on track, to get America back. And, it's the parting of the Red Sea almost every day here. So that's a great affirmation of faith. My faith is never challenged, and because I'm very dug in and resolute on what I know to be the truth, and so I'm undeterred by challenges and headwinds and other things that I think may throw other people off course.
3: Well, thank you for your service, and happy 4th of July.
2: Thanks, brother. Great. Same to you. Glad y'all are here.
0: Good to see you again.
2: God bless.
0: It was so great being with the speaker in the Capitol, and we appreciate all of his hospitality and the work he's doing for this country. We've got more American Ground Radio coming up. Stick around. We'll be right back.
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4: 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Bye-bye.
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6: Hello, ladies. Look at your man. Now look at me. Now look at your man. Wait, he's not a man anymore. He's a man identifying as a woman. Now look at me. Back to him. I mean, her. She's a man again. Confused? Me too. Ladies, you want a man who stands up for what matters in this country. Be a man and listen to American Ground Radio. Ladies, look at me. You're welcome. Now he's a man again who listens to the truth at American Ground Radio.

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1: Well, I started talking about this before I realized we were going to air Speaker Johnson's interview last segment.
0: Right.
1: But what I was talking about was this Democratic Socialist Campaign, a volunteer out of Wisconsin, who's calling for violence against Republicans in a series of social media videos. And in one of these videos, this transgender activist, Democratic Socialist Campaign volunteer is sitting in front of a dry erase board that reads, "Kill your local Republican." Now, this is according to the New York Post.
0: Now, this person isn't just a campaign volunteer. This person is also an actual candidate for office I understand.
1: And what struck my attention about this, because, you know, there's a lot of folks out there calling for violence.
0: Right.
1: I mean, especially those on the left.
0: Yes.
1: But here you've got a guy, a dude, or a gal. I don't know what sex or gender. It doesn't matter. But calling for killing of your local Republican.
0: Mm-hmm.
1: Where are the Democratic Party leaders condemning this language? I mean, it is reasonable, right? It's reasonable for us to expect that Democrats who speak about lowering the temperature, why would they not apply the standard here? When violence or explicit threats come from anyone claiming a political cause, all leaders, I don't care what political party or persuasion you may be, you should denounce it very quickly, very plainly, publicly, because if you're silent about it, or if you deflect, then basically what you're doing is you're tacitly approving such.
0: Okay, but what are the best predictors of future behavior's past behavior, right? So name for me one Democrat in the last 30 years who has come out and denounced another Democrat for threatening violence other than John Fetterman. Name for me just one who has come out and said that language is 100% unacceptable and didn't use the word but anywhere in the statement.
1: But that's part of the problem. That is part of the problem.
0: Yeah.
1: And our outrage as conservatives, our outrage should not stop at just saying, oh, well, you know, that's what the left does.
0: And it is, and what their party leaders.
1: I mean, Jeffries and Schumer.
0: Yes.
1: Hakeem Jeffries and Chuck Schumer won't even push back on AOC, who is calling for them to be replaced as leaders in the House and in the Senate.
0: And that's not fake news.
2: You are fake news.
0: Hey, kids, it's Fake News Friday. Here's how we play our game. I'm going to read you a headline. You tell me whether it's real news, fake news, or really fake news.
1: Okay, so real news, it was reported, and it's true.
0: That's right.
1: And then fake news is reported, but it's not true.
0: That's right.
1: And then really fake news, well, that's just us making it all up.
0: Okay, and here's our first one. This week, the Supreme Court rules that any baby born at Olive Garden is an automatic Italian citizen. Real news, fake news, or really fake news?
1: Okay, that's really fake news.
0: That is really, Come on, that's really fake news. Supreme Court Justice Samuel Alito announced he was retiring from the Supreme Court on Tuesday this week.
1: Fake news.
0: That is fake news. NPR published a story. They had to take it down 10 minutes later because it was not true. President Trump has announced a new $1 trillion effort to clone Supreme Court Justice Clarence Thomas. Real news, fake news, or really fake
1: that's
0: news?
1: That's really fake news, yeah.
0: The city of Buffalo, New York, canceled its 4th of July fireworks display and instead raised the Somali flag over City Hall. Real news, fake news, or really fake news?
1: I'll go with real news on that.
0: That is indeed real news. Japan has held a fireworks display, one of the largest in the country's history, to celebrate America's 250th birthday. Real news, fake news, or really fake news?
1: I think that's real news.
0: That is real news. It was held in Tokyo. India has named a road after President Donald Trump. Real news, fake news, or really fake news?
1: I think that's real news, too.
0: It is in Hyderabad. A couple got arrested after getting engaged at the top of the Empire State Building. Real news, fake news, really fake news?
1: Okay, hold on. Uh-huh. That's fake news. That's fake news. They were arrested.
0: Okay.
1: But I do not believe the engagement was legitimate.
0: I will give you that. He definitely got down on his knee, but I'll give
1: we
0: you that.
1: We really.
0: I'll take that as an answer. New York Mayor Zohran Mamdani ordered New York City residents to keep their AC at 78 degrees, but allowed City Hall to have AC as low as 54 degrees. Real news, fake news, really fake news.
1: I'm going to have to go with real news on that.
0: That's real news.
1: Yeah.
0: The U.S. Department of Commerce has started recruiting summer interns to go door-to-door in Europe, touting the advantages of air conditioning. Real news, fake news, really fake news?
1: That's really fake news. Yeah. Come on.
0: The head coach of the South Korean soccer team had to flee the country after his nation was knocked out of the World Cup in the opening round. Real news, fake news, really fake news?
1: He had to flee the nation or he chose to. I think I'm going to go with real news on this.
0: That's real news. He went back to the U.S. so that he could avoid the angry mobs.
1: Is that a fake asylum claim?
0: I don't know.
1: Maybe.
0: Sophie Cunningham pointing out another player is the single most exciting thing to happen in the history of the WNBA. Real news, fake news, really fake news.
1: What?
0: Sophie Cunningham pointing at another player is the single most exciting thing to happen in the history of the WNBA.
1: Okay, that's... I mean, I believe that is real news, but that's really fake news.
0: I would have accepted real news or really fake news. It's crazy. The second place finisher at the World Series of Poker Ladies Championship was a dude. Real news, fake news, really fake news?
1: That's got to be real news.
0: That's real news.
1: Yeah, okay.
0: The RNC has told people nervous about giving speeches at Pride and LGBTQ plus events to get over their stage fright by just imagining everyone in the audience fully clothed. Real news, fake news, really fake news?
1: Okay, that's really... fake news.
0: That is really fake news.
1: But, I mean, what is it about being naked and being at a Pride event?
0: I don't know. Democrats in Texas say we should vote for James Tallarico because we're all going to hell anyway. Real news, fake news, or really fake news?
1: Who said that?
0: Democrats in Texas.
1: That's fake. That's really fake news.
0: That's real news.
1: Really?
0: They stood up at a campaign event and said, vote for James, we're all going to hell anyway.
1: Man.
0: That's how we play our game, Fake News Friday. Tell us what your score was on our Facebook page. We'll be right back.
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1: So James Tallarico,
0: yes,
1: Democrat running for the United States Senate in Texas,
0: yes,
1: says that the American flag is a complicated symbol. And let me just say right quickly here on the precipice of our, you know, here we are, 250th anniversary.
0: I mean, he's kind of right. It's got like two different shapes of rectangles.
1: No. Stars. It is not complicated. It is one of the most clear and enduring symbols of freedom that the world has ever known. And suggesting otherwise misses the very foundation of what it represents. And when someone in public or seeking public office describes the flag in that way, it raises a deeper concern.
0: Yeah. What is it that they think is complicated?
1: Right.
0: What is it that they don't love about America?
1: Well, the stars and stripes are not meant to reflect a perfect history. They represent a nation that has continually worked to live up to its founding ideals. And that distinction matters.
0: The flag represents the republic.
1: Liberty.
0: The flag is the symbol of the republic. So if you don't like the republic, then why the hell are you running for office?
1: And the republic is about self-government.
0: It is.
1: The republic is about the idea that people can shape their own futures. It's not complicated. They're fundamental.
0: And that is a self-evident truth. And that's why we got to say whoa. On Christmas Eve 1776, the British ship HMS Reasonable was hunting down an American ship, the Dalton, off the coast of Portugal. After a seven-hour chase, the Dalton was captured and eventually brought back to Britain. On board the Dalton was a very special document. It was a copy of the American Declaration of Independence printed in Exeter, New Hampshire earlier that year. It had been printed at the request of the Continental Congress to be spread fast across all 13 colonies. Eventually, the document was lost to history until earlier this year, when it was found by Michael Scurry, a volunteer working at the National Archive in London. He found it in a box of correspondence and immediately recognized what it was, one of the Exeter Declarations, one of only 11 known to still be in existence.
1: Wow.
0: Pretty cool, huh?
1: Just wow.
0: May your pursuit of happiness bring you joy.
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4: How do you do? Have you ever missed a meal, maybe more than one? Well, what if you missed every meal for days while sleeping on the ground? Now, we're not describing a homeless man. We're describing the home and life of a man whose story we're about to tell. And that kind of hardship would destroy some people. But he endured because his heart and mind and life were unshackled. This is Unshackled, the history-making radio drama of true life stories that light the way for others, produced in Chicago by Pacific Garden Mission. In 1877, Pacific Garden Mission opened its doors to street people in Chicago, and those doors have never closed. The oldest continuously operating rescue mission in the country has seen one miracle after another, as lives have been transformed from darkness to the light of the world. The motto at the old lighthouse is, never give up on them, even though many homeless people have given up on themselves. Freely giving food, clothing and shelter, medical and dental care, even classes and counseling to those in need. At the mission, we know that these things alone will not alter lives. Change comes only from the one who said, not by might, not by power, but by my spirit. This story demonstrates the truth of that promise. Now for broadcast around the earth, here is program number 2513 in the series Unshackled, the program that makes you face yourself and think.
5: Our grandson is much worse, Papa. I am afraid he will die unless they take him to a doctor.
6: Who can afford a doctor?
5: But his fever is so high.
6: The doctors take all your money. And sometimes you die anyway. They have never helped me.
5: When will the rains never end?
6: When daylight comes, I'll make a bigger ditch in the ground.
5: Life is so hard. Every day I ask the gods to help us, but help does not come. What did we do to deserve such a life?
6: I don't know. Perhaps the next one will be better.
4: The man in our story was born in southern India into a poor Hindu family with 10 children. They were low caste, with no education, no job skills, and more often than not, no food to eat. In 1960, when he was 13 years old, he had no future, and yet today he is helping thousands of his countrymen. This is the amazing true story of Tatagiri Gurappa, right now on Unshackled.
2: From the time my brother's son died, I wondered how I could become a doctor and help people. I was the only one in my family who went to school, but even I had to quit after the sixth standard because there was no money to send me. We never wore shoes and seldom had shirts, and during the winter months, we suffered in the cold. My father delivered goods, but sometimes there was no work, and we would eat only once a day or once in 2 days. In 1960, a terrible famine swept our part of India.
6: I looked, but most of the fields are stripped. Even the spinach leaves are gone.
5: I cooked some tamarind seeds.
6: I hope and pray our sons have some grain.
5: Here comes Tatagiri now.
7: They have nothing, Daddy. No grain and no money.
5: What are we going to do? We will starve.
6: There's no work here, but they're building a road through the jungle. Why don't you and Tatagiri go and find work there?
5: That's 100 miles away. What about the children?
6: I'll take care of them.
7: Daddy, there's tigers in the jungle and cobras.
6: Don't worry, my son. You'll be with the other workers.
2: Mother and I went by train, then walked another 15 miles into the dense jungle. There we set up camp with other workers beside a stream. We worked hard during the day, cutting trees. At night, it was cold, so we slept by the fire, where we shivered as much from fear of the wild animals as from the damp air. 2 weeks we labored, and then the work stopped.
7: Oh. That was a tiger, Mummy.
5: The fire will keep him away. Don't worry.
7: I'm so cold.
5: They have some alcohol, son. You can drink some if you want to get warm.
2: Drink alcohol? No, Mummy, I cannot do that.
5: Then sit very near to the fire and sleep.
7: Oh, what's going to happen? I mean, 2 days now without work and no food either.
5: Tomorrow you go home and bring something from your father.
7: I don't have money to travel.
5: You're a small boy. You can get on the train without a ticket.
2: Fearfully, I walked through the jungle and slipped aboard the train with some beggars. But at the next station, the ticket collector caught me and handed me over to the station master.
8: Take off your shirt and give it to me. Then you stand out here until the train is gone. Come on, my boy. You see all those banana bunches just unloaded from the train? You carry all those to my office. Then I will give your shirt back and send you home by the first train tomorrow.
2: I had not eaten for 3 days, and I cried and shivered all night, praying to a god I didn't know. The next day, the station master let me board a slow train carrying rocks. Along the way, it stopped, and I observed a beautiful young girl, clean and well-dressed, while I was dirty and poor. As I watched her, I determined in my heart not to go back to the jungle to work, but instead to go back to school.
6: Tatagiri! What are you doing here?
7: I have been traveling for 3 days, Daddy, and I'm so hungry. Oh. Is there anything to eat?
6: No. Perhaps your grandmother has something.
7: There is no work and no food where we are in the jungle. Mother sent me to see if you have anything.
6: We have nothing for ourselves, even.
7: Daddy, I don't want to go back to the jungle. I want to go back to school.
6: Well, how can we do that when we can't even eat? I love you, but I can't send you to school.
7: I don't want to live like this anymore, Daddy. When you are poor, people abuse you. I have to get education.
6: What can I do, son? Nothing.
7: What should I do about Mummy?
6: I'll borrow enough money for you to go back and get her.
7: After I brought my mother home, my grandmother, who was a midwife, scraped together enough money to pay the school fees. I'd been out of school for 3 years, but learning was easy because

0: You offer your food. I'll eat mine.
1: Oh, such a boy. How do you expect to be blessed?
0: But I'm doing very well in school. I am the only one selected for the public board exam out of 200 students.
1: Oh, I'm very proud of you, Tatagiri.
0: I want to go to university, Daddy. I want to be a doctor.
1: You have such big dreams.
0: Somebody has to help the poor, and no one does. When classes were over for the summer, I went to stay with my older sister 350 miles away. She had married a Christian and become one herself. I helped my brother-in-law work in the fields, digging trenches and cutting bamboo.
2: I'm glad you're doing so well in school, Tatagiri. God has blessed you.
0: I go to a Christian mission school, you know.
2: Yes, I know.
0: Did you know I was in charge of the bad students? I had to keep discipline in class.
2: God is making you a leader.
0: You talk about God a lot, Chukamene.
2: He is Lord, and I'd want to serve him all of my life.
0: Well, I want to be a doctor and help the untouchables who cannot afford good medical care.
2: That's good, Tatagiri. But however your progress is in school, you should believe in Jesus. He gives you real joy and eternal life.
0: He was an evangelist. I noticed how he worked hard in the fields, then went home and took a bath and changed into his clothes for preaching. I noticed how he and my sister prayed every day and went to church, how they visited sick people and helped others, even though they had so little themselves. Oh, the curry smells good.
3: Are you hungry after working in the field all day?
0: I've been hungry all my life.
3: We'll eat as soon as Chikamane is ready.
0: Is he preaching tonight?
3: Yes. We are going to another village. Why don't you come with us?
0: I like to listen. But I marvel that you spent so much of your time this way.
3: Little brother, we are saved and we believe in Jesus Christ. Nothing is more important than sharing his love with others.
0: I looked at how they lived and saw that I wasn't able to be a Christian. I was bad while they lived holy lives. I returned home to my studies at the end of summer vacation. A few months later, we had holidays, and I asked my father if I could return to my sister's home.
1: We don't have any money to send you there, Tatagiri.
0: I heard about some trucks loaded with bamboo going there. I could ride with them.
1: Then go.
0: Oh, you in pain again, Daddy?
1: Oh, yes. It is my fate.
0: Someday I'll be a doctor, and I will help you.
1: How can you pay for more education?
0: I'm in the top of my class, Daddy. If I do well on the public board exam, I'll get into the best university and maybe get a scholarship.
1: Even if you succeed, the high caste people will not let you touch them.
0: They have their doctors. I will help the poor.
1: It seems impossible, Tatagiri.
0: I'll find a way, Daddy. But right now, I'm going to my sister's.
4: Tatagiri was actually going to a crisis point in his life that would change everything. And he'll tell us about that shortly.
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0: Once again, I went to a worship service with my sister and her husband. We sat on the ground outside and I listened as they sang a beautiful song. I looked at my own life and knew I didn't belong there. If only I could leave, but I was trapped in a group of people. The pastor's preaching disturbed me even more.
6: For God so loved the world that he gave his only begotten Son, that whosoever believeth in him should not perish, but have everlasting life. Do you understand?

0: that salvation is a free gift. God gave his son. Jesus gave his life. He gave his life willingly because his sacrifice was the way to pay for your sins. The only way. You see, the penalty for sin is death, separation from God. And God wants you to be saved. He wants you to be his child. For God sent not his son into the world to condemn the world, but that the world through him might be saved. There is only one way to have God's forgiveness for your sins. Believe on the Lord Jesus Christ, and you will be saved. Romans chapter 10, verse 9 promises that if thou shalt confess with thy mouth the Lord Jesus, and shalt believe in thine heart that God hath raised him from the dead, thou shalt be saved. What is it? Why are you crying?
1: I want to become a child of God, but I am so bad.
0: You are right. You have confessed that you are a sinner.
1: Yes, I am a sinner.
0: You want to believe in Jesus?
1: Yes, I want to believe in Jesus.
0: My friend, you are now a child of God. You elders, come, pray for him.
1: The Lord touched me, and I returned home a new person, no longer hungry except for God. My parents worried about me because all I wanted to do was share the gospel. Even so, when I took my exams, I was 4th out of 400 students and easily gained admission to the best college for my pre-medical course. A Christian friend helped finance my boarding expense, and for the first time in my life, I ate plentiful food. When the money was gone, I starved. Then I learned about persecution.
2: Well, Tata Giri, I saw your name on the board outside the dining hall. You cannot eat there anymore.
1: My God shall supply all my needs.
2: Too bad he doesn't supply you with clean clothes and shoes while he's at it.
1: His ways are not our ways, and I trust him to hear and answer my prayers.
2: You Christians, why should you cry and pray to God? Pay your dues, go home and bring money, or send a telegram to your father to send you some money.
1: My earthly father does not have money.
2: What do you live on?
1: I am living by faith. God sends money through his children.
2: Then you shouldn't be here. You belong in the laboring class. Why are you trying to go there? You do not belong.
1: Five days I went without food, praying to God and going to class. Because of worker unrest, the electricity went out, and as I repaired all the kerosene lanterns so we could see, the head of the boarding house began to respect me. He took pity on me, let me eat and pay later. Then came the best news of all. Thank you, God, for your mercy and grace. You are faithful, Lord, and I praise you.
2: Are you still praying to your God, Tata Giri? Don't you ever learn?
1: The Lord has opened a door for me to get my food.
2: It wasn't your God who opened the door. It was the mercy of the chief warden.
1: But that isn't all. The Lord brought me out of my financial troubles. I've been given a scholarship for all my boarding and lodging expenses, plus extra money.
2: That's not your Lord. It's the government that rescued you.
1: You just don't know the Lord. In 1967, when I entered medical school, I borrowed a wet jacket and a pair of shoes. The first time I had ever put shoes on my hard and calloused feet. After the owner's mother came and took away the shoes, my Christian friends gave me money to buy new ones. I finished 2 years in medical school, then had to quit for lack of funds. I went to work doing all kinds of jobs to support myself. Do you have any work I can do in exchange for some food?
3: Come inside. There's still some rice left.
1: Praise God. Oh, thank you, Jesus, my Lord.
3: Ah, you are a Christian.
1: Yes. 5 years ago, God saved me. My name is Tata Giri Gorappa.
3: I am Daniel. I was a pastor for many years. Now I run this orphanage. Sit there on the floor and I will get the rice.
1: I have been praying so much to God, and he always hears my prayers, even though many of my friends make fun of me.
3: Oh, why should they do that?
1: Because I want to be a doctor. and they are jealous. For 2 years, I went to medical college, but I had no money even to pay for food, so I had to leave. Now they laugh at me because it has been almost 3 years since I discontinued school.
3: I say, here is the rice. Please, eat.
1: Thank you, Lord Jesus.
3: You can stay here if you like. Perhaps I can help you.
1: How?
3: I have many friends in India and in America. I will write and ask them to put your needs before the Christians there. God will do the rest.
1: I'm so happy that God led me here. I have promised him that if I become a doctor, I will take care of people wherever he sends me. I will go to the jungle or the countryside, not to the big cities. I want to help the poor people because my own family is low caste. I don't need big salary. I want to serve the living God.
3: Ah, that's all he wants, Tatagiri. A willing heart. He will answer your prayers.
1: Thanks to God and my friend Daniel, a couple in Virginia sent me $25, a fortune. I bought new clothes, paid my fees, and went back to medical college in 1972. From then on, two sponsors in the U.S. sent me enough money to continue my studies. Because God blessed me financially, I was able to help other poor Christian medical school students.
4: Dr. Giri, you are very kind to help students like me.
1: I know how it feels to be hungry. Huh? Many times in my life I had to go without food. Even now when I eat, I think of my family and all the other poor who go hungry.
4: My family is also living in poverty.
1: Are they Hindu like mine?
4: Yes, I went to a mission school. That's where I gave my life to Christ.
1: It isn't easy to follow him, but I would go no other way.
4: I heard you speak in the chapel this week. You inspired me very much.
1: I have promised God that when I graduate, I will help the poor, the untouchables.
4: I've heard about the orphanage you started and your ministry to the lepers, Tatagiri. I'd like to go with you sometime.
1: We were married in 1976. Well, both of us were still medical students, and three daughters were born to us before we graduated in 1981. My internship was among the lepers, tuberculosis and psychiatric wards, and at a government hospital, men's ward. My wife's internship was similar, but in the women's wards. Then we served the poor people for 5 years in the countryside, and we ourselves nearly starved to death.
4: There's nothing for the children to eat, Tatagiri. They're so hungry.
1: I know. I can't bear to hear them cry in the night. But no one can pay us, even 1 rupee, and we have nothing left to sell.
4: Take my golden talis to the market and sell it.
1: Oh, Chinnamama, we cannot. We already sold your necklace. No man ever sells his wife's talis.
4: The talis cannot become an idol. It means nothing compared to our children.
1: Everyone tells me to take a job at the government hospital and pay our debts. But how can I do that? I promised God I would never do that.
4: Go and sell the talis. Here, take it.
1: We won't get what it's worth. They always cheat us.
4: I don't care. Do it. God will bless you.
2: This is very fine gold. Does it belong to you?
1: It belongs to my wife.
2: Why are you selling it? Has she died?
1: No. We need the money.
2: I must have your address in case there is a problem.
1: It is not stolen. It belongs to us, but I will give you my address.
2: Well, you're not accustomed. A man who would sell his wife's talis is
1: cursed by God. But my God has blessed me beyond anything I will ever deserve. Now, what will you give me for the talis? The persecution was endless. More than once, I was threatened and beaten by those I owed money to. Our children suffered terribly, but still we served the poor who could not pay and rejoiced to help those who would otherwise have died. My wife never complained, but after 5 years, we took a series of jobs at hospitals in northern India. Always the problems were the same.
4: What is it, Tatagiri?
1: It's unbelievable, Chinnamama. A father just carried his daughter to me. She has burns on a third of her body, so I wrote up the admission order and sent him to the office. They refused to admit him because he has no money to deposit.
4: No, dear Lord.
1: He came back to me crying for his daughter. She's in so much pain.
4: Oh, how could they be so heartless?
1: I tried to persuade the staff, but they shouted at me. This is not a charity.
4: Oh, what can we do?
1: Please, go home and bring back some money to deposit. We cannot let the girl suffer.
4: The smiles on their faces when they left hospital. It was beautiful, wasn't it?
1: Yes, it's a wonderful thing to help someone.
4: I don't understand how the staff can turn away someone like that. Someone who is in so much pain.
1: They're putting more faith in money than in God.
4: Sometimes I cannot stand it, Tatagiri, to see all those people, the poorest of the poor, selling what little they have and being turned away.
1: Somehow we must open our own clinic.
4: It won't be easy. If the poor cannot pay, who will buy the medicine? Who will give us the money to buy food and pay the schooling for our children?
1: God will find a way. I am sure of it.
4: One good thing about working in these hospitals, we have learned a lot.
1: And God will use this knowledge when we open our own clinic. Now we know more about all kinds of emergencies, all kinds of anesthetics.
4: All kinds of difficult people.
1: And the Lord is so good. During the years we worked at different hospitals, we lived in air-conditioned bungalows and paid all our debts. When we were posted to remote areas, our children lived with my wife's parents who had become Christians. But we knew the Lord wanted us to help the very poor. And in 1992, we again ministered in a countryside hospital in South India. Through financial help from our friends in the US, we began building our own hospital on land the Lord provided. We built a small home, 30 feet by 16 feet, where we could treat our patients until the hospital was finished.
4: Dr. Giri, look outside. Look what the winds have done.
1: Bamboo.
4: Yes.
1: There's hundreds of them lying on the ground. Thank you, Lord.
4: We've been praying so much for bamboo to finish the work, and there it is.
1: We don't need government permission to cut it down now. Huh? God did it all at once.
4: God is truly amazing how he answers our prayers.
1: Every time there's a setback, he turns it to good.
4: Yes. When the landlord forced us to move because of all the poor patients coming there, God help us build this house.
1: And it withstood the wind and the rain, too.
4: It's really true, isn't it? The just shall live by faith.
1: By faith, we'll finish the hospital and have the medicines we need. We only have the roof to finish. Maybe next year we'll be operating there.
4: 60 by 30 feet. It seems so big when we started, but people keep coming, and now it seems so small.
1: A little is a lot when you have the Lord.
4: Someone has come to the back door. There goes our lunch.
1: That's why we're here, Chanamaba. God must have sent them. Today, we treat from 30 to 80 patients in our small clinic. We still have many needs and much opposition from non-believers, but God is faithful. I have traveled to Thailand to teach medicine, surgery, infectious diseases, and obstetrics to the Barefoot Doctors program. But nothing is more important than salvation. If you have everything in the world, you have nothing without Christ. All else will come to dust.
5: 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For he hath made him who knew no sin to be sin for us, that we might be made the righteousness of God in him. Christ died and was raised again so that we could have eternal life in him.
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1: Peter, what time is our train supposed to arrive?
2: 1:30.
3: Will Susan and I have a compartment to ourselves?
2: That depends upon how crowded the train is, Lucy. Are you nervous?
3: I've been on trains before.
2: I mean about going to boarding school for the first time.
3: No. Well, it's not so bad since Susan and I will be near each other.
2: Yes, that helps.
1: Don't worry, Lucy. I'll be there whenever you need me.
3: Thank you.
4: It's torture having to sit around on a train station like this.
3: Yeah.
4: Carting our luggage and boxes all over the platform. I wish we could just get on with it. How long before our train, Peter?
2: 1/2 hour after Susan and Lucy's train. Look, everyone, try not to be so fidgety. It's bad enough that our holidays are over and we have to return to school, but this is just...
4: What's wrong, Lou? Ow!
2: What on earth? Susan, let me go. What are you doing? Where are you dragging me to?
1: I'm not touching you. Someone is pulling me.
4: Oh, stop it. I feel just the same, as if we're being dragged along. Oh, my foot pulling. It's beginning again.
1: You've gone pale. You've all gone pale.
3: Oh, I can't bear it.
2: Look, Sharp, all catch hands and keep together. This is magic. I can tell by the feeling. Quick.
1: Yes, hold hands. Oh, I do wish it would stop.

Drawn into Narnia was the original title of the story we're about to hear. The author, C.S. Lewis, wanted the reader to sense immediately the idea of being drawn or pulled into another world. That title was ultimately changed to include the name of the story's main character, Prince Caspian. But Lewis insisted on maintaining the original theme in the rarely acknowledged subtitle, The Return to Narnia. Hello, I'm Douglas Gresham, your host for Focus on the Family Radio Theatre. Jack Lewis observed that in so many fantasy stories, it seemed as if characters were summoned by magic, and the stories were told from the point of view of the magician, or the one who had done the summoning. Jack then wondered what it would be like to be on the receiving end of the summons, to suddenly be pulled from our world into another world. That was the beginning of the idea for Prince Caspian. And since it was our heroes and heroines from The Lion, the Witch, and the Wardrobe who are summoned, a theme of return became a key part of the story. Jack didn't look at a return in the obvious physical sense, but went deeper to consider a restoration. A restoration of those things that are true. True life, true leadership, and mostly true faith. Prince Caspian tackles that idea and broader themes of the battle between good and evil, spiritual obedience and discernment, and ultimately, joy. A festive joy when what was wrong has been put right again. Of course, one could argue that these are themes that pervade all of the Chronicles of Narnia. Maybe they do, but no more so than in this marvelous story of Peter, Edmund, Susan, Lucy, and their return to Narnia in Prince Caspian.

0: The classic adventure series loved by children of all ages, now brought to glorious life.
1: It's a magic wardrobe. There's a wood inside it, and it's snowing, and it's called Narnia. Look!
0: Step through the wardrobe and into a world filled with marsh wiggles, unicorns, and animals that talk. Best of all, you'll meet the most incredible lion in literature, Aslan.
2: Oh, children!
0: C.S. Lewis's classic Narnia series, available for you to cherish. 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

0: Once there were four children whose names were Peter, Susan, Edmund, and Lucy. And it's been told in another story called The Lion, the Witch, and the Wardrobe how they had a remarkable adventure. They had opened the door of a magic wardrobe and found themselves in a quite different world from ours. And in that different world, they had become kings and queens in a country called Narnia. While they were in Narnia, they seemed to reign for years and years. But when they came back through the door and found themselves in England again, it all seemed to have taken no time at all. That had all happened a year ago. And now, all four of them were sitting at an empty, sleepy country railway station on their way back to school. Well, they were, but as you just heard, something strange happened. And the luggage, the seat, the platform, and the station completely vanished.
1: Wood? How have we... Oh, Peter, do you think we've got back into Narnia?
2: It might be anywhere. I can't see a yard in all these trees. Let's try to get into the open, if there is any open. Come on.
0: The wood was so thick and tangled that they could hardly see into it at all. And nothing in it moved. Not a bird, not even an insect. They walked and walked and walked. The children's feet soon felt hot and heavy until...
1: Over there.
3: What?
1: Are my eyes playing tricks? Or...
2: It's a stream.
4: Oh, at last. I'm so thirsty.
1: Oh, come on.
3: Hurrah!
4: I'm hungry too. You're always hungry.
1: What are we to do? We have no idea where we are or how long we'll be here.
2: We must try to do something.
4: We'll follow the stream to see where it leads.
2: Come on.
4: Let's go.
2: This way.
0: So they began to follow the stream. It was very hard work. They had to stoop under branches and climb over branches, and they blundered through great masses of stuff like rhododendrons and tore their clothes and got their feet wet in the stream, and still there was no noise at all. They were beginning to get very tired of it when they noticed a delicious smell, and then a flash of bright colour high above them at the top of the right bank.
1: I say, I do believe that's an apple tree.
4: Yes,
2: it is. They're delicious too.
4: And this is not the only tree. Look there, and there. Why, there are dozens of them. This must have been an orchard a long time ago, before the place went wild and the wood grew up.
1: And what's that?
2: By Jove, it's a wall. An old stone wall.
1: It's terribly broken down.
4: Look how high it goes. It's almost as tall as these trees.
2: Over this way. I see an arch of some sort.
1: It must have had a gate at one point.
2: Looks as if this apple tree has taken over.
4: It's the biggest of them all, isn't it?
1: Shall we push through? It's brighter through there.
2: We can try.
4: It's like a secret garden.
1: Oh, but it's so quiet. It seems rather sad to me.
4: This wasn't a garden. It was a castle. And this must have been the courtyard.
2: I see what you mean. Yes, that is the remains of a tower. And there is what used to be a flight of steps going up to the top of the walls.
4: Yeah. And do you see those other steps? The broad, shallow ones going up to that doorway?
1: Yes.
4: It must have been the door into the great hall.
1: Oh!
3: Ages ago by the look of it.
2: Yes, ages ago. I wish we could find out who the people were that lived in this castle and how long ago.
1: It gives me a strange feeling.
2: Does it, Lou? Because it does the same to me.
1: Really?
2: I wonder where we are and what it all means.
3: What do you suppose is that doorway?
2: Let's see.
3: Yes, come on.
4: Except for the missing roof, I'd say it was once some sort of great hall.
1: Yes.
4: But what is that terrace kind of thing?
2: Why, don't you see? That was the dais where the high table was, where the king and the great lord sat. Anyone would think you had forgotten that we ourselves were once kings and queens and sat on a dais just like that in our great hall.
4: In Caer Paravel at the mouth of the great river of Narnia. How could I forget?
1: Oh, yes. This hall must have been just like the great hall we feasted in.
5: But unfortunately, without the feast. It's getting late, you know.
2: We shall need a campfire if we've got to spend the night here. I've got matches.
5: Oh, good.
2: Let's go and see if we can collect some dry wood.
5: Come on, let's go.
2: This way.

0: That's a good fire. Well done, Peter and Edmund.
1: I wish I could say the same for these apples. I may never complain about school suppers again.
0: I'm so glad we found that well in the back. The water is awfully good.
1: Speaking of which, I thought Susan had gone to fetch some water.
0: Yes.
1: Susan!
2: I'm here.
1: I thought you were going to the well for water, not all the way back to the mouth of the stream.
2: Look, Peter. I found this by the well.
3: Well, I'm jiggered.
0: What is it?
3: A little chestnut.
1: It's pure gold, isn't it?
3: Yes. And you see the eyes are made of rubies.
0: Yes. It's exactly like one of the golden chessmen we used to play with when we were kings and queens at Caer Paravel.
2: Oh, it brings back such lovely memories.
3: Right. And it's about time we four started using our brains.
1: What about?
3: Have none of you guessed where we are?
1: What?
0: I felt for hours that there was some wonderful mystery hanging over this place.
1: Far ahead, Peter. We're all listening.
3: We're in the ruins of Caer Paravel itself.
1: But, I say, how do you make that out? This place has been ruined for ages. Anyone can see that no one has lived here for hundreds of years.
3: I know. That's the difficulty. But this hall is exactly the same shape and size as the hall at Caer Paravel. Just picture a roof on this, and a coloured pavement instead of grass, and tapestries on the walls, and you get our royal banqueting hall. The castle well is exactly where our well was, a little to the south of the great hall, and it's exactly the same size and shape. And Susan has found one of our old chessmen, or one identical to it.
1: But look here, Peter. This must all be rot. To begin with, we didn't plant an orchard slap up against the gate.
3: No. But we did plant the orchard, remember? We planted it the very day before the ambassadors from the Tisrog of Kalorman came.
0: Oh, yes.
1: But it still doesn't make sense. It's only a year ago since we came back from Narnia, and you want to make out that in 1 year, castles have fallen down, great forests have grown up, and little trees we planted ourselves have turned into big old orchards. It's impossible.
0: And there's another thing. If this is Caer Paravel, there ought to be a door at this end of the dais.
2: Yes. In fact, we ought to be sitting with our backs against it at this moment. You know, the door that led down to the treasure chamber.
1: Oh, yes.
3: We don't know that there isn't a door behind all this ivy.
1: We can soon find out. Please hand me that stick, Susan.
2: Here.
1: Thank you. Now. Oh! Great Scott!
0: Oh.
3: Let's clear this ivy away. I still have my pocket knife.
1: I have mine.
3: You start clearing on that side, and I'll start here.
1: Right.
3: Come on.
2: Oh, do let's leave it alone. We can try it in the morning.
0: Yeah.
2: If we've got to spend the night here, I don't want an open door at my back.
0: No.
2: And a great big black hole that anything might come out of.
1: Oh. Look, it is a door.
3: And here's the door handle.
1: Try it.
3: Locked, of course.
0: Oh.
1: But the wood's all rotten. We can pull it to bits in no time, and it'll make extra firewood. Come on!

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0: Now for a torch. Maybe we can make something out of one of these sticks.
1: Oh, I say, my birthday present. Where's my coat? Ah, here it is.
0: What birthday present?
1: The one Father gave me last week. It's an electric torch. See?
0: Oh.
1: The battery's brand new. Shall we go in?
0: Of course.
2: Oh, what's the use?
0: Oh, cheer up, Susan. It's no good behaving like kids now that we're back in Narnia. You're a queen here. And anyway, no one could go to sleep with a mystery like this on their minds. We'll follow you, Ed.
1: Huh? Oh, right.
0: Go on, then.
1: I'm going. Here's the top of the staircase, and I see, 16 steps to the bottom. Oh, do be careful. Come on.
3: This must be Care Paravel.
1: Huh?
3: There were 16 steps to the treasure chamber.
1: Then if Peter's theory is right, then...
4: There was no doubt about it. This was indeed the ancient treasure chamber of Care Paravel, where Peter, Susan, Edmund and Lucy had once reigned as kings and queens of Narnia. There was a kind of path up the middle, and along each side, at intervals, stood rich suits of armor, like knights, guarding the treasures. In between the suits of armor, and on each side of the path, were shelves covered with precious things. Necklaces and arm rings and finger rings and golden bowls and dishes and brooches and coronets and chains of gold and heaps of unset stones lying piled up. Diamonds, rubies, emeralds, topazes and amethysts. Under the shelves stood great chests of oak, strengthened with iron bars and heavily padlocked.
3: It's the treasure!
2: But it's all covered in dust. Ugh, I don't like this. I don't like it at all.
3: It's so sad to think that... I don't know what to think.
1: Our coronation rings!
2: Oh, Lucy, do you remember the first time we wore these brooches?
3: I thought they were lost.
1: I say, Peter, isn't that the armour you wore at the great tournament in the Lone Islands?
0: Yes.
3: And that chalice. We drank out of it at the feast, after Peter returned from battling the giants of the north.
1: We mustn't get carried away. We'll waste the battery, and goodness knows how often we shall need it. Hadn't we better take what we need and then get out?
3: Good idea.
0: We must take the gifts that Father Christmas gave us when we first arrived. They're right over here.
1: Yes.
0: The cordial for you, Lucy.
3: Thank you.
0: Susan, your bow and arrows and the... Oh, where's the enchanted horn?
3: The horn is gone?
2: Oh, bother. I remember now. I lost it.
0: You lost the enchanted horn?
2: I took the horn with me on our last day here, when we went hunting for the white stag. And then we got lost and blundered back through the wardrobe.
1: It's too bad. It was just the sort of thing that might have come in handy in a place like this.
2: Never mind. I've still got the bow.
1: What about your gift, Peter?
0: Right. It's here. My shield... and royal sword.
1: Put it on. We have to make sure it's not rusty.
0: It is my sword, Rindon. With it I killed the wolf.
1: Hi, King Peter. It is good to make your acquaintance again.
0: It is good to be back, isn't it?
3: Yes.
2: But not like this. Not to this ruin.
1: It's late. Let's get out of here and get some sleep.
0: Good idea.

0: The worst of sleeping out of doors is that you wake up so dreadfully early. And when you wake, you have to get up because the ground is so hard that you're uncomfortable. And it makes matters worse if there's nothing but apples for breakfast and you've had nothing but apples for supper the night before. When Lucy had said,
1: "What a glorious morning,"
0: there didn't seem to be anything else nice to be said. Edmund said what everyone was really feeling.
1: "We've simply got to get out of here."
2: "Now that we know this is Caer Paravel, it shouldn't be too difficult to find our way into the rest of Narnia. You'll remember that the sea is to the east and the country to the west."
3: "Yes."
1: "Are you certain, Peter? Mm-hmm. Won't it have changed in the same way that Caer Paravel has changed?"
3: "Castles and trees might change, Lucy, but surely the land itself hasn't. Let's follow the stream further into Narnia."
2: Come on.
0: So they drank from the castle well and splashed water on their faces and followed the stream. After a few hours, they came upon a surprise.
3: "Oh, bother, it's a beach. We've reached the sea.
1: Did we go the wrong way?"
4: "We must have, though I can't imagine how."
2: "We came the right way."
3: "How? This is the sea."
2: "But it isn't. Look over that way.
3: What?
2: Don't you see it? Another shore with woods."
3: "Oh, is that an island?"
2: "I don't think so. You know how you said that the land doesn't change?"
3: "Yes."
2: "It does change.
3: Huh?
2: Caer Paravel was a peninsula, jolly nearly an island by itself.
3: Oh.
2: I'll wager that since our time, somebody has dug a channel between Caer Paravel and the mainland of Narnia."
3: "Oh, we'll have to swim."
2: It would be all right for Susan. She's won all the prizes for swimming at school. But I don't know about the rest of us.
4: Anyway, there may be currents. Father says it's never wise to swim in a place that you don't know."
1: "But Peter, I know I can't swim very well at home, but couldn't we all swim when we were kings and queens in Narnia? We could ride then too, and do all sorts of things. Don't you think that..."
2: "But we were sort of grown up then. We reigned for years and years and learned to do things. Now we're back to our proper ages again."
3: "Oh!"
2: "What, Edmund?"
3: "I just worked it out. You know, what we were puzzling about last night. How it was only a year ago since we left Narnia, but everything looks as if it's been hundreds of years."
4: "Well, what about it?"
3: "Don't you see? However long we seem to have lived in Narnia, when we got back through the wardrobe, it seemed to have taken no time at all."
4: "Oh, yes."
3: "And that means once you're out of Narnia, you have no idea of how Narnian time is going. Why shouldn't hundreds of years have gone past in Narnia while only 1 year has passed for us in England?"
2: "By Jove, Ed, I believe you've got it."
3: "Oh."
2: "In that sense, it really was hundreds of years ago that we lived in Caer Paravel."
3: "Yes."
2: "And now we're coming back to Narnia, just as if we were crusaders or ancient Britons or someone coming back to modern England."
3: "Yes."
1: "How excited they'll be to see us and..."
2: "Wait. Look over there."
4: "It's a rowboat. Shall we signal for help?"
3: "Yes."
2: "No. Wait. Those are soldiers in it."
4: "How do you know that?"
2: "See their steel caps and chainmail."
3: "Oh, yes."
2: "Quickly. Back into the wood. We'll watch them until we can tell whether they're friends or foes."
3: "Oh, come on, hurry up."
2: "Quick."
0: A boat came round the mainland a little to their right, just beyond the point they all felt sure must be the mouth of the river. When it had cleared the point, it turned and began coming along the channel towards them. There were two soldiers on board, one rowing, the other sitting in the stern and holding a bundle that twitched and moved as if it were alive. Their faces were bearded and hard.
5: "That'll do.
6: What about tying the stone to his feet, Corporal?"
5: "Oh, go on. We don't need that. And we haven't brought one anywhere."
6: "Oh, yes.
5: He'll drown sure enough without a stone, as long as we've tied the cords right."
6: "Yes.
5: Dwarves aren't known for their swimming abilities."
6: "Yes. Especially when they're bound hand and foot."
5: "Right, right. Right, okay.
2: They're going to drown that poor dwarf. We have to do something."
4: "Oh, I can."
1: "Come on, Susan. You can do it, Sue."
0: There was a decisive twang. And all at once the soldier threw up his arms, dropping the dwarf into the bottom of the boat, and fell over into the water. He floundered away to the far bank and Peter knew that Susan's arrow had struck on his helmet.
2: Well done, Susan!
4: Oh, I just hope my aim is as good for the second arrow.
0: But the second arrow wasn't needed. As soon as he saw his companion fall, the other soldier, with a loud cry, jumped out of the boat on the far side, and he also floundered through the water, apparently just in his depth, and disappeared into the woods of the mainland.
2: Quick! Catch the boat before she drifts!

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3: Caspian the Tenth, King of Narnia.
1: Dear Prince, you must leave this castle at once and go to seek your fortune in the wide world. 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
0: Prince Caspian, The Return to Narnia from The Chronicles of Narnia by C.S. Lewis is a production of Focus on the Family. I'm Doug Gresham. 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
5: Ready for some good news? Here's through the Bible.
6: Paul said in Ephesians 5:2, he's a sacrifice to God for a sweet-smelling savor. Now, this is what God sees in Christ. May not be what you see in him or what I see in him. It's what God sees in Christ. And that's the thing that's all important. After all, what God is doing is saying, he's satisfied with what Jesus did for your sins and my sins. And actually, the gospel is just asking man, will you be satisfied with it? God is satisfied that Jesus has paid it all for you and that he can save you to the uttermost if you'll trust him. Question is, are you satisfied with that?
5: Get more solid Bible teaching at Through the Bible, ttb.org.
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10: And the belief was that you were to be submissive to authority over you unless that authority usurped the higher law. And they believe that's what occurred, and you see that in the language of the Declaration of Independence. And that really was the motivation throughout the Revolutionary War.
9: Happy Independence Day from Focus on the Family. We're joined today by historian Rod Gregg, who will share about the incredible faith of George Washington and other leaders in the Revolutionary War. They were vital in securing our freedom. I'm John Fuller, and your host is Focus President Jim Daly.
11: John, I love reflecting on how God's hand of providence has been on this nation from the very beginning. Of course, we know that George Washington and the members of the Continental Congress were fallible people. We are all fallible. We're all sinners saved by grace, and we get that. But God certainly used their faith and courage in extraordinary ways, and we can learn a lot from them. Our guest today is historian Rod Gregg, as you've mentioned. And he's dedicated a lot of his time studying the Revolutionary War and the faith of the founders, and I'm looking forward to this discussion.
9: I am too. Rod is an award-winning author of more than 20 books. He has spoken at many, many different venues. He's been on national TV shows, sharing from his wealth of expertise. He and his wife have 7 children and 14 grandchildren.
11: Rod, welcome back.
10: Thank you. Good to be here.
11: So good to have you. Tell me, in your words, why is it important for us to talk about George Washington's faith and the influence that he had on the American Revolution? So often in today's, you know, lexicon, when we raise a founding father, good point, people jump on all the bad points. But what was so unique about Washington and his commitment?
10: Well, to me, I think what's distinctive about him the most in terms of faith is that he was really representative in the sense that he was motivated and directed by his personal faith, and that was really typical of what it was like in colonial America. The Judeo-Christian worldview was really the bedrock foundation, and it really affected everything, American law, culture, government, and Washington really was more typical of his day, and then you would think that you'd see in any other era.
11: He seemed to express in his writings and his diary, etc., just how much faith meant to the country and that the events of the Revolution were evidence of why all Americans should have faith. And in fact, he said this in one of those writings, "I am sure there never was a people who had more reason to acknowledge a divine interposition in their affairs than those of the United States. And I should be pained to believe that they have forgotten that agency, which was so often manifested during our revolution." I mean, that's pretty straightforward, mm-hmm. right?
10: Right, and he uses the phrase throughout his writings, which were voluminous, by the hand of providence, by the hand of providence, through the hand of providence, the interpositioning of providence. He used that a lot, and that's where the title in the book comes from. But Washington was a very reserved man. He was a low church Anglican, and he really was one, his family said, who wanted to express his faith more by action than by words, although he wrote a lot and expressed a lot of his faith in his writings. And it was really important in his leadership during the Revolutionary War as general and as commanding general of the Continental Army and all the armies, his particular army that he led himself. He encouraged his troops to follow the what he called the character of a Christian in their duties. He was very serious about appointing chaplains and chaplains who were serious about their faith. He took a position that after defeats, he would call for a time of reflection and worship and repentance. And what you saw there was in Washington's influence and how he made sure that his troops treated loyalists that were near his army. He treated them respectfully and did not mistreat them. And that really attracted them to the Patriot cause, particularly in contrast to the British, who so often would fall into this harsh, brutal form of warfare that kind of moved people away from them. And when you look at the population, Americans at the time of the Revolution, it was pretty much thirds, a third patriot, a third loyalist, and a third not sure which way to go. And that third really made a difference. And because of the, in many ways, I think, the conduct of the British, conduct of Washington's army in contrast, that third moved over to the Patriot side, and that made a big difference.
11: Yeah, I'm sure. You know, Washington often referred to Providence as playing a key role. And, you know, sometimes historians debate, you know, were they people of true faith, a Christian faith, or people of just a greater God, you know, not really narrowing it to Jesus, basically. Speak to Washington's understanding that way, and the language of the day, when they talk about providence and divinity and a great God, they're still pointing to the God that we believe in today.
10: Right, the God of the Bible. And Washington's family were insistent that his faith was genuine and deep and serious. He not only provided leadership in his church, but in the community. He would privately fast at times. And his faith, all the evidence shows to it being genuine. And he spoke often of providence, of God working in this time of revolution. When he resigned his commission at the end of the war, before Congress, it was a very moving, dramatic scene, a lot of tears. Washington, who was very stoic about things like that, really struggled to keep his feelings in. But he made the point of saying again that the American victory and independence came from what he called the interposition of providence, and also that he trusted the future of this new nation in the hands of God.
11: When you look at Yorktown as mm-hmm. an example of that providence, as he saw it, what happened in Yorktown in the battle, and how did Washington translate that as a divine intervention?
10: Well, you really... have a situation of the proverbial David and Goliath with the Americans and facing the strongest military force on the face of the earth at the time. 1777, the British captured Philadelphia, the capital, and occupied it, and European leaders thought, well, that's all over. Washington wanted to attack British forces in New York. The French general, Rochambeau, suggested they move south because they'd learned that Cornwallis's British army had faced a lot of problems and lost a lot of troops and had been weakened in a Carolina campaign. And so he moved up to Yorktown in Virginia and was there trying to recoup. And Washington and the French army made this rapid, remarkable march from New York to Virginia, aided by the French Navy, and bottled up the army. The British had already, a few years earlier, at the Battle of Saratoga, lost an army of 6,000 troops to the Americans. And here they were now losing an army of 7,000. They were surrounded, they were under siege, and they had to surrender. at the base of all that was really the American

0: authority, even Christianity. But the American Revolution was a revolution of law, in the fact that Americans believed that Parliament, and later they believed the king as well, were usurping God-given or inalienable rights. And so it's no accident the Declaration of Independence said that all men are created equal and endowed by their creator with certain inalienable God-given rights, including life, liberty, and the pursuit of happiness. That's what they were motivated to fight for, not not taxes, but that.
1: Let me ask you in that regard, when you look at freedom of religion, which seems to be under assault today, it's like we've forgotten our way and what our founding was about. Where did the freedom of religion originate, and why do we often refer to that as the most core freedom?
0: Well, the founding of the 13 English colonies occurred in a remarkable time and place in the wake of what was called the English Reformation, where there was an explosion of faith in England that, that spread across the nation in a great revival. And in that time and place, at that moment, in time, a very narrow moment, that's when the English people spilled into the American colonies. And you had a real diversity of faith. You had the Puritans in New England, the Baptists in Rhode Island, the Dutch Reformed in New York. You had the Quakers in Pennsylvania, the Presbyterians in New Jersey and Delaware, and the Catholics in Maryland. You had Jewish communities in New York, Philadelphia, and Charleston. And then you had the Anglicans in Virginia, the Carolinas, and Georgia. So a lot of diversity, but all people of the book. Mm. And so that was the foundation of American culture and law and government. And so when this this revolution occurred, it really was a revolution of law, where the American people believed that through a series of actions, the British Parliament and later the king were attempting to usurp what was known then as the higher law. And the belief was that you were to be submissive to authority over you unless that authority usurped the higher law. And they believe that's what occurred, and you see that in the language of the Declaration of Independence. And that really was the motivation throughout the Revolutionary War.
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1: You know, Rod, you mentioned in the book Washington's perspective on America's sacred calling as a nation, and I want you to elaborate on that. But also, when you look at that idea of exceptionalism, I think this kind of fits in that area where there seems to be the founding of this country, the Revolutionary War, there is a spiritual overtone to it all. And again, while I've traveled, people have said America has stood as that beacon of freedom. If we lose America, we lose everything, because we try imperfectly to stand in that position of freedom through all different kinds of administrations and philosophies and beliefs. But I think at the core, America has always stood for that idea of freedom, democracy, et cetera, imperfectly as it does. But speak to that understanding that Washington seemed to have already, that this was an exceptional nation because of its connection to God, and then its future was pretty bright if we stood on the right values.
0: Well, and that is how, there's a good summary of what he believed, but again, he was really representative of the general worldview of the American people. And when you look at the Continental Congress, like you look at the American people at that time, you saw, in terms of faith, you saw those who

0: had little or none. You had the nominal and you had the people who were of strong faith. But aside from where they were personally, there was this underlying foundation, this Judeo-Christian worldview and those values and those principles. John Adams said, again, about those signers and those who drafted the Declaration of Independence, and he said that that beautiful group of young men were united only by one thing, and that was, quote, the general principles of Christianity. So if you look at how, for instance, Congress provided leadership for that drive for independence and that drive for freedom, Congress throughout the war, twice a year, called for days of prayer, fasting, and humiliation. That was what they called it. They actually had the audacity, after some defeats, to call on American people to repent of their sins. And after victories, they would call for times of worship. When they wanted to put out a message to the American people, they would send it to two places. And this included the Declaration of Independence. And that's why it's a document that's really laced with the language of faith throughout that. And if you think about it, you know, the U.S. Constitution's a rule book. Rule books don't have philosophy in them. The mission statement for America was the Declaration of Independence. So the Declaration of Independence gave you the mission statement, the why, the motivation, the explanation.
1: Yeah, that is really good to think of it that way. Rod, we have to talk about, you know, the national sin, slavery, and what was going on at the time. And so often today, we place our current cultural perspective, our modern glasses, on the view of those then. Although I do like Shelby Steele, who I interviewed, and Shelby said he's an African-American. I think he operates out of Stanford University. But one of the things that he said is, people need to understand that the founding fathers, although they didn't do away with slavery at the time, they wrote the document that would quickly, compared to how long slavery had been in play. I think he said it was a 3,000-year-old industry that started in Africa, certainly was used around the world for an economic engine. We get all that. But he said, if you think about it, the founding fathers created a document that you quoted a moment ago about all men being created equal, that within 80, 90 years, it would result in the Emancipation Proclamation, what Abraham Lincoln would do. So they took a 3,000-year-old industry, created a document that could illuminate people at the right time with the right leadership to end it. And that's kind of part of our history, too. But speak to that idea that everything the founding fathers believed is nullified because they didn't attack slavery at the time, even though George Washington wrote about the growing concern he had about it.
0: Well, first of all, you have to acknowledge and understand, come from a point of view that's reality, that slavery was the great American tragedy, that in often the way the government treated Native American peoples, great American tragedy. And yet, at the same time, there was this great debate about slavery with the founders at the time of the Declaration of Independence, and Jefferson's original draft was stronger about it, language that was taken out. And the big concern was, politically, that they felt like that it was so narrow of a vote to be able to pass this Declaration of Independence, and it really was narrow, because it had to be unanimous. Because you couldn't have some colonies that were in, some colonies were out. And so the big debate was that finally they decided, after dealing with slavery, that they couldn't fix it. So they kicked the can down the road, because they felt like that they had to have the Declaration of Independence, they had to have a nation, and then it could be addressed. So then it came up again during the Constitution, and it still was not properly addressed, and the can was kicked down the road again. But even with all that imperfection, even with how that all turned out, still the forward motion was put in place, that it would be such hypocrisy to say in your mission statement that all men are created equal by their Creator, and yet have such inequality with slavery. And so once that document became the mission statement of this new nation and was expressed through law, through the Constitution, it was like the clock was ticking on the death of slavery.
1: Yeah. I mean, and that, you know, it is a scourge. It's horrific what took place. You don't want to minimize that. But like any nation, you hopefully continue to grow in a positive direction, in a good biblical direction, which I think when you look at the arc of history in the U.S., that's certainly, I think, the experience. And many people are coming to that same conclusion, including Shelby Steele, who just says, we are so much closer than we were 40 years ago, 60 years ago. So that continual progress is the key, even though it's imperfect. Rod, let me ask you, we have the privilege of celebrating our freedom in America today, largely because of what these people did back then. How did George Washington and the Founding Fathers celebrate their freedom right after their victory over the British?
0: Well, for all purposes, the Revolutionary War ended in 1781 with the victory at Yorktown. But it took another almost 2 years or to work out all the details and come to a treaty at the Treaty of Paris. Washington's reaction was to call for a worship service. Congress did the same thing. Congress called for, on these days of prayer and fasting, the Continental Congress observed those on typically by assembling together and then marching as a unit to a church in Philadelphia. And in some cases, twice at least, they went to two different churches for two different worship services. And that's how they reacted to the victory. There was this widespread celebration. On July 4th, they released the Declaration of Independence. But Jefferson, Adams, the founders, they thought the great party day would be on the 2nd. And Adams said, in fact, he wrote a letter to his wife and said that, you know, from now on, July the 2nd will be a day of celebration, of fireworks, of worship services, of great and glad celebration on the 2nd.
1: Yeah. You know, on this day, we're celebrating this. This is why we had you here, to talk about the founding of America, all of its goodness and all of its imperfection. And I think this will be a little bit of an unfair question, but you're the historian. So if we could slap the Jurassic Park idea onto the Founding Fathers and somehow we could revive them to come back today, and they look at America and they look at where we're at, what do you think their reaction would be?
0: Well, I would say that, and I've thought about that, I would say that, and I'm getting in the ground of speculation here, but I would say, first of all, that they would be impressed at the scope and measure of America. They would be impressed to a point with technology. I think they would have a lot to grieve about. I think they would grieve a lot about America and where it is today in terms of its shift in the worldview. Because, and this is really central to everything that you're addressing, I believe, but the great influential and underreported story of our generation, to me, as a historian, is the shift in the worldview in the Western culture and in America in particular. You know, everybody has a worldview. It's how you look at life. It's how you view the world. It's your core values. And the traditional historic Western civilization worldview and the American worldview was the Judeo-Christian worldview, the biblical worldview. And in the late 20th century, there became a shift from this worldview, the Judeo-Christian worldview, holding a view that God is the authority over everything and that God should be the central focus of everything. And the shift over to a view that humanity is the authority over everything and humanity should be the focus of everything. Now, that is a phenomenal shift that has a remarkable impact and cannot do anything but that.
1: I think in that context, then, right at the end here, what do churches do? Churches played a vital role, as you've pointed out, in the Revolutionary War. Clergy led people in their theological understanding of what was right and wrong. What about today? How do we apply those principles to our situation today? How do we assess our situation and then act accordingly?
0: How should we then live? I would say that we have to remember that it is a difficult time for people of faith, and particularly for Christians who are called on to remain steadfast in the faith and in the truth of Scripture, and that at the same time becoming the unpopular minority, and also having to show the love of Christ and wanting to show the love of Christ. But I would just say that from a point of view of history, that you see throughout history that the church has flourished under duress. Mm. So I would say that if we feel pressure as Christians today, and I'm speaking as personally now as a Christian, not as a historian, but I think we feel that pressure, we have to realize that this is not new for Christianity. This is what we've enjoyed as Christians here in this culture over the life of our nation has been really unique. And it's not typical of what Christians have faced. And yet we see that the church of Christ has flourished throughout the ages.
1: It's a great reminder. And I think of those scriptures, fear not, be anxious for nothing. I mean, if we as believers believe, I think we should have a sense that God knows what he's doing and he's going to unroll this according to his plan. And, you know, I think we need to be projecting the very things the founding fathers talked about in terms of a sense of faith, religious freedom, the core beliefs of the Judeo-Christian perspective, the fruit of the Spirit. If we can do those things and remain calm, I think people will wake up when we go into this folly of trying to live life without God, because I think it ends up in a dead end. And I think our culture is experiencing that now.
0: Well, always throughout history, if you study church history, the challenge has been, and it is today, that in whatever circumstances we face, that we show the love of Christ.
1: Do that consistently, and God will take care of it. Think of the people in Rome and what they faced, like you mentioned China, where it doesn't look like the church is going to flourish or even get out of that decade or that century, and then the Lord turns it around. And the thing standing in the floor of the Colosseum today is what? Oh, a cross, the cross of Christ. Isn't that interesting? Rod, this has been great. Thank you for the conversation. Thanks for re-educating us on what the Founding Fathers, particularly George Washington, was about, what this nation was founded upon, the principles that it was founded upon, and the reminder of how do we get back there and concentrate on the core things. Fear not, be anxious for nothing, and love your neighbor and love God. And I think you've got the ingredients there for a truly continued great nation. Thanks for being with us.
0: My pleasure.
1: And if you want a copy of this great book, By the Hand of Providence, get in touch with us, and we will send it to you for a gift of any amount. If you can make a monthly commitment, like Gene and I do, and Dina and John do.
2: We are monthly contributors.
1: Yeah, that's a great way to do it. We'll send you a copy as our way of saying thank you. 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We'll send a copy of the book for you. And it's just a great way to do ministry together.
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2: In his second letter to the Corinthians, the Apostle Paul wrote, "Where the Spirit of the Lord is, there is freedom." Well, freedom, liberty, was the pressing need felt by the leaders of 13 American colonies more than 200 years ago. They had a deep faith in God and decided to take a stand against the mightiest empire in the world when they signed the Declaration of Independence. I'm John Fuller. This is Focus on the Family with Focus President and author Jim Daly. And Jim, I suspect that there are many, many people who really don't understand and fully comprehend the circumstances surrounding that document and this special day.
1: Well, it's true, John. We weren't present at the moment. All the subtlety of what was going on in the culture of early America is lost. We don't know it. but we can try to feel it through creative efforts. And, you know, think about the wonder that we have today when we celebrate July 4th. It's friends and family and barbecue and maybe going for a hike here in the beautiful Rocky Mountains or going to the beach if that's what you live by. We celebrate it with fun and recreation and family. But we've got to remember, this is a serious issue back in 1776. These founding fathers, as they were putting their lives on the line, the Declaration of Independence was seen as a document of treason by the British. In fact, I didn't know this, but they had to keep the name secret of the signers of the Declaration just to protect their lives.
4: Wow.
1: And that's the environment. That's the subtlety that we're talking about that's lost on us today. But our good colleagues that produce Adventures in Odyssey produced a fabulous, creative recollection of 1776, and we want to play that today for you.
2: As we do that, let me give some background. Adventures in Odyssey is a radio program that we've produced since 1987. It's intended for children, families across the land. Listen to it, though. It's so well done, and it weaves together entertainment and biblical truth. And the setting is the small fictional town of Odyssey. And the grandfather type character named Mr. Whitaker or Wit runs an old fashioned ice cream shop. 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And we have details at focusonthefamily.com/weekend. Today's episode is called The Day Independence Came and features a young history buff named Irwin Springer, who's currently playing a game of historical trivia with Wit and his friend Tom. But in a few minutes, who knows where he'll be?
5: Okay, here's one for you. Who commanded the British forces during the Revolution?
6: That's easy. General Charles Cornwallis.
7: Oh, boy, he sure got that. How do you know all that stuff, Irwin?
6: Oh, I love the Revolutionary War. There were so many great heroes, like Washington and Adams and Nathan Hale. It's my favorite period in history.
5: Oh, speaking of Franklin, that reminds me. I have a book about him for you, Irwin. It's a big, thick one, too. I found it in a sale downtown.
6: Really? Where is it?
5: It's on one of the shelves in the Bible room. I didn't want any of the kids to handle it before you got to it.
6: Great!
7: Look at him go. You'd think he was looking for buried treasure or something.
5: Well, what makes you think he isn't?
6: Great, there's nobody here. I'll be able to read it right now. Let's see. There it is on the top shelf. Now, where's the stepladder? Well, here's a chair. Oh, Mr. Whitaker doesn't like us to climb on chairs. I'll just do it real quick and nobody will ever know. There we go. Still pretty high. I think I can stretch up and get it, though. Got it! Whoa! Whoa! Ah! My head. Ouch. Oh, my head. The book must have hit it when I fell down. Hey, where is my book? Come to think of it, where's Wit's End? This looks like the old dirt road up to Trickle Lake, except it isn't.
8: Boy, you, boy.
6: Who, me?
8: Yes, follow me if you value your hide.
6: Excuse me, but I was taught never to go with strangers. Oh, right behind you.
9: Get out! Hold up, rebel! Hold on!
6: Did he say rebels?
8: Yes. We have to get out of this clearing. Or there. Get behind those bushes.
10: Where are they?
11: I don't know. They run like rabbits. Now they've got to be about here somewhere.
10: Well, let's take a breather for a moment, shall we, Alfie?
11: Right.
6: They look like redcoats.
8: Yes, they are redcoats, and deadly ones, too. We have to think of some way out of this. We could fight, but unfortunately, I have no more shot left. Still, there must be some way.
6: Hey, look up there, above the soldiers.
8: What?
6: You see it? That big white-looking thing.
8: Yes, so?
6: It's a wasp's nest.
8: So it is. How's your aim?
6: Not too good.
8: All right. Looks like it's up to me, then. Hand me that rock over there.
6: Okay.
8: Now, we'll only have one shot, so it has to count. Are you ready?
6: Yep, ready.
4: Hey, lobsterbacks, how about some company?
12: Look out!
6: Yeah, look at them go.
4: Oh, we fixed them for fair, eh?
6: The wasps are turning.
4: We best beat a hasty retreat or we'll end up with food for the wasps ourselves.
6: You said it. Let's get out of here. They're still coming.
4: There's a lake ahead. Can you swim?
6: No.
4: Well, there's no time like the present to learn.
6: Whoa!
4: Well, now, don't struggle. Don't struggle. I've got you. I have you. Now, that's it. Just move your arms and legs. Yeah, that's good. Oh, that's it. Now, up under the shore. Oh, well, we've had quite an adventure. And I don't even know your name or where you're from.
6: I'm Erwin Springer from Odyssey.
4: Well, Erwin Springer from Odyssey, I thank you for saving my life.
6: Likewise, I'm sure. And you are?
4: My name is Hale. Nathan Hale.
6: Nathan Hale? The Nathan Hale?
4: Huh? You've heard of me?
6: Who hasn't heard of you?
4: Well, I don't know. Everyone, I would imagine.
6: Wait a minute. If you're Nathan Hale, then this must be... What year is this?
4: 1776. July, to be precise. We're just outside of the township of New York.
6: New York? Oh, wow! Oh, wow!
4: Mr. Springer, are you all right?
6: Yeah, I just can't... You're really Nathan Hale?
4: Yes. I think I better get you back to camp. You seem a bit delirious. Can you walk?
6: Yeah, sure.
4: Are you sure? It's a good stretch of the legs.
6: No, I'm okay, really. Let's go.
4: Good fellow. All right, this way then.
6: Wait a minute. What camp?
4: The camp of the Continental Army, of course.
6: Oh, wow. Oh, wow.
13: Halt, who goes there?
4: Nathan Hale and Master Erwin Springer from the Township of Odyssey.
13: Nathan? Well, thank God you're all right. You're long overdue.
4: If it hadn't been for this young man, I might not have made it at all.
13: Well, you're to report to headquarters right away.
4: Yes, I do have information that won't wait. Master Springer, follow me.
6: Oh, wow. Oh, wow. I can't believe this. I'm in the middle of the Colonial Army.
4: Well, we don't have much, but we call it home.
6: This is everything I've ever dreamed about come to life.
4: I'm glad it meets with your approval. Here we are, the headquarters tent. Wait here. There's someone I want you to meet.
6: This is incredible! Incredible! The kids at Wits End are never gonna believe this. I'm not even sure I believe it. Maybe I should pinch myself to see if I'm awake. No, if I am dreaming, I don't want to wake up. This is great!
14: Master Springer, come in.
6: What next?
15: So this is the young man who saved my captain's life.
4: Yes, sir. This is Master Erwin Springer of Odyssey.
15: I'm pleased to make your acquaintance, Master Springer. I'm George Washington.
6: Oh, wow! Oh, wow!
15: Oh, wow, is that some sort of Indian greeting?
4: I don't know, sir. He does seem to say it often, though.
15: Well, in the interest of maintaining good relations with the people of Odyssey, I say, oh, wow, to you, Master Springer.
6: Thank you, sir.
15: In saving Captain Hale, you have done me a great service. I am in your debt.
6: You in my debt? Oh, no, sir. I just pointed out where the wasps were. It was Captain Hale who did all the work.
15: And modest, too. Master Erwin, we were just about to retire for prayers. Will you join us?
6: Prayers?
15: Unless, of course, you don't pray.
6: Oh, no, I do pray. Every day. I'm a Christian.
15: A patriot and a Christian, too. There's no better combination. Let's do it, then. My tent's this way. Oh, most glorious God. I acknowledge and confess my faults in the weak and imperfect performance of the duties of this day. Direct my thoughts, words, and work. Daily frame me more and more into the likeness of thy Son, Jesus Christ. In his name, amen.
4: Amen. Amen.
15: Master Erwin, you seem perplexed.
6: I just can't believe that I'm praying with General Washington. I never knew you were so... I mean... I've always read that you were religious, but I didn't realize how much Jesus really meant to you.
15: And what of you, Erwin Springer? Do you hold those truths in your heart?
6: Well, I guess I never thought about it before. I mean, I've read about it and everything, but until now I never realized how God really does rule countries, and he is in control of what happens to them. So, I guess the answer to your question is, yes, sir, I do hold these truths in my heart.
15: Then Captain Hale was correct. You are the right man for the job.
6: Job? What job?
15: Listen carefully. Even as we speak, the Second Continental Congress is preparing a statement of independence from England. But I fear that some in that assembly do not feel, as you and I do, that God must be first in our country. And so I have written a message to them, urging them to remember the ruler of nations as they ready the document. I wish you, Erwin Springer, to deliver this message.
6: Me?
15: I know the journey will be tiring, and there's little time. But will you do this for me?
6: Oh, yes, sir.
15: Excellent. Your horse is waiting outside.
6: Horse?
12: Yes. You do ride, don't you?
6: Well, there's no time like the present to learn. Are you coming with me, Captain Hale?
12: No, I'm afraid I must travel a different path. Back to New York.
6: But you'll be caught. I mean, if you're caught, won't you be...
12: Hanged? Yes, in all probability. But if that is the Lord's will, then who am I to stand in the way? I only regret that I have but one life to lose for my country. Now, up you go.
15: Godspeed, Erwin Springer. You carry our best hope. Onward to liberty.
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6: Whoa, whoa, whoa, whoa, whoa, whoa, whoa, whoa. Oh, why did I ever think riding a horse was fun? But this is it, the Pennsylvania State House. I'm sorry, Mr. Whitaker?
18: Who?
6: Oh, nothing. You just look like someone from my hometown.
18: Really? Poor fellow.
6: Yeah. Is this where the Second Continental Congress is meeting?
18: Well, indeed it is. That's them in there. Come, have a seat, Master.
6: Erwin Springer.
18: Oh.
6: Thanks, but I've been sitting too long already. Besides, I have a message for the Congress from General Washington.
18: Oh, well, we can't keep that waiting, can we? Here, help me up then, and we'll deliver your message.
6: But they're talking.
18: Oh, that's merely Adams and Dickinson. They're always talking. Come on now.
19: Destroying our house in winter and exposing a growing family before we've got another shelter.
20: It is Britain who has already destroyed the shelter.
18: President Hancock.
21: Mr. Franklin, we're in debate.
6: Benjamin Franklin?
18: I realize that, sir, and I apologize for the outburst, but this young gentleman has just arrived with a message from General Washington.
21: Oh, well, then, by all means, do read it.
18: All right, go ahead, Master Springer.
6: Oh, wow! Gentlemen of the Congress, I write you at a most delicate time. Our cause faces its most trying days. General Howe has gathered 30,000 troops, ready to strike our position. As usual, we are short on ammunition, rations, and men, but we stand ready to fight, awaiting the outcome of your decision for or against independence.
20: There. What do you think of your precious king now, Mr. Dickinson? A king who has massed 30,000 troops to attack one of his own colonies.
22: A colony that rebelled against him, sir. Discipline where discipline is due.
20: Discipline? Have you forgotten the causes for which we fight?
22: taxation without representation, the oppression of our citizens.
0: Unlike you, Mr. Adams, I cannot so easily remove myself from the most powerful empire on the earth. We have no hope of winning. Better live Englishmen than dead patriots.
18: There are many, Mr. Dickinson, who would say that to live under English rule is to be dead.
22: Hear, hear. Really, Mr. Franklin? And does this cause merit sending our small army to certain defeat against such overwhelming numbers?
6: But it's not certain defeat. We'll win, honest.
21: Master Springer, you are a guest of this assembly. Please remember that.
6: Yes, sir.
18: The cause of freedom merits any price, Mr. Dickinson. And as for myself, this great force only spurs my belief that we must strengthen our unity, not weaken it. We must indeed all hang together. Or most assuredly, we will all hang separately.
22: I think General Washington will not find his opponents so amusing.
3: Of what concern is the size of the enemy? I feel no anxiety at the large army against us. Have we forgotten the remarkable interventions of heaven in our favor? God will not forsake a people engaged in so righteous a cause if we remember his loving kindness.
22: And are we so sure that God is with us?
6: General Washington thinks so.
21: Master Springer.
6: I'm sorry, President Hancock. I know I shouldn't talk, but I haven't finished the message. I firmly believe that God is on our side, as long as we are on his. And so, my only request is that you seek the counsel of Almighty God and humbly implore his providence in this most solemn task. G. Washington.
22: Well, the general's faith does him credit, to be sure. But most military men believe that God is with them. It hardly makes it so. More likely, God doesn't care at all about this conflict.
18: He cares, Mr. Dickinson. I have lived, sir, a long time. The longer I live, the more convincing proofs I see of this truth, that God governs in the affairs of men. And if a sparrow cannot fall to the ground without his notice, is it probable that an empire can rise without his aid?
22: You speak of empires, Dr. Franklin, but I see no empire here. Only 13 colonies trying to bind together into a commonwealth. And what will happen to that commonwealth in 20 or 30 years, gentlemen? Might not this great union itself become unwieldy and split into separate commonwealths?
6: No, it won't. It'll stay together and grow. What you're doing here today is the beginning of a great nation, the greatest in the whole world. You can't give it up now. You can't.
22: The idle dreams of youth. But what does reality say, gentlemen? Does it not tell us that this union you hold so dear will dissolve, and the many who have been sacrificed on the altar of freedom will have died in vain? I implore you, gentlemen, don't let that happen. Vote against independence!
21: Mr. Adams, have you anything to say?
3: What can I say that hasn't already been hackneyed back and forth 100 times in this room? The issue is plain. Before God, I believe the hour has come. Live or die, survive or perish, I am for the Declaration. It is my living sentiment, and by the blessing of God, it shall be my dying sentiment. Independence now, independence forever.
21: Right, order, gentlemen, gentlemen, order, please. It must still be put to the vote.
22: Mr. President, may I say something?
21: Mr. Dickinson?
22: I'm sure that my behavior today will finish off my popularity in this land. But I would rather be unpopular forever than vote away the blood and happiness of my countrymen. It's clear I can't stop you, but I also can't, in good conscience, vote with you. Therefore, I respectfully take my leave.
3: A noble fellow.
18: Indeed.
21: To the vote, gentlemen. Resolved that these United States are and of right ought to be free and independent states, that they are absolved from all allegiance to the British Crown, and that all political connection between them and the state of Great Britain is and ought to be totally dissolved. New Hampshire.
16: Aye.
5: course of human events,
7: it becomes necessary for one people to dissolve the political band.
5: Rhode Island.
18: All these truths to be self-evident.
5: New Jersey.
18: That all men are created equal.
5: Pennsylvania.
6: Do declare that
5: Virginia.
6: These United Colonies are and of right ought to be free and independent states.
5: South Carolina.
6: And for the support of this declaration, with firm reliance on the protection of divine providence,
5: Maryland.
6: We mutually pledge to each other our lives,
5: Georgia.
6: Our fortunes, and our sacred honor.
5: New York.
16: New York respectfully abstains.
5: That's 12-0 with one abstention. The motion passes.
18: Ride, Erwin Springer. Proclaim the news that these United States, under God, are now and forevermore free.
6: The colonies have independence. The Declaration has passed. The United States of America are free. Hooray! Hey, whoa! Oh, boy! Whoa! United States are free. The United States are free.
18: Erwin. Oh. Erwin? Oh, come on now. Wake up. Attaboy.
6: Oh, ow, my head. Oh, Mr. Franklin?
18: Franklin? No, it's Mr. Whitaker.
21: Easy now, easy. You took quite a fall.
6: I was in Philadelphia with Benjamin Franklin and John Adams.
21: Oh, it sounds like he's going to be okay.
18: Yeah.
21: Well, I'll go check on the ambulance.
6: What happened?
18: Oh, your chair slipped out from under you. Looks like the book hit you and you hit the floor. You were only out for a couple of seconds, but we'll take you to the hospital just in case. Now, what were you talking about when you woke up?
6: Oh, I had this incredible dream. I was in the Revolution with Nathan Hale, and I prayed with George Washington, and he sent me back to the Continental Congress with a message, and I saw them sign the Declaration of Independence.
18: Oh, wait a minute. Easy now. Sounds like you've had quite an adventure.
6: Oh, I know it was only a dream, but it seemed so real.
18: Well, dreams are that way sometimes.
6: Yeah, but you know what was really weird, Mr. Whitaker?
18: What?
6: Benjamin Franklin looked and sounded just like you.
18: Really? Poor fellow.
6: Oh, wow!
2: And that concludes our Independence Day presentation on Focus on the Family, a radio drama called The Day Independence Came. And it was produced by our tremendously talented Adventures in Odyssey team. And Jim, I love the creativity and the fun throughout that whole episode.
1: It was a lot of fun. You know, my boys loved listening to Adventures in Odyssey as children right about bedtime. Uh-huh. That was when we would sit and listen.
2: Routine.
1: They'd lay in bed, and it was great. And they did really love it. And so many great lessons for them, biblically based lessons. There's so much humor and creativity in the way the team describes that moment in history. And I trust it gave you another perspective about the 4th of July and what it means to live in these wonderful United States. Hey, isn't it amazing to be able to celebrate this holiday, even though our founding fathers were flawed? Of course, they're human. There are no perfect people. The Lord brought together some incredibly intelligent and insightful men to form this country. And we're still benefiting from the wisdom that they put in place many, many years ago.
2: That's right. And so many of them, as you know, Jim, had a deep religious faith. And that was evident when you read their writings. When you go back and look at history, it seems to be forgotten by so many today. And there are even active forces that want to remove God from all public conversation and public view, which does seem wrong, doesn't it?
1: It sure does. We're losing kind of the foundation of what this country was built upon. We talk about what's happening with religious liberty and the other freedoms that we've enjoyed for over 200 years. These freedoms were brilliant measures that the founding fathers put into place. And no other nation was created with these kinds of liberties in mind. And we are all so blessed to experience that here. And hopefully God's mercy will continue to flow through this nation so these deep foundational beliefs can be protected. And it's true, if we lose these freedoms, I really believe we're on the road to tyranny. You only need to look back at history to see that pattern repeated over and over again. And I hope we've been able to give you an educating and entertaining perspective on the founding. Our founding fathers deserve respect, and our nation deserves our steadfast diligence to continue being a nation of freedoms and a nation under God.
2: Well, those are some good thoughts, Jim, and I trust that you and your family will consider those in light of the celebrations that accompany Independence Day, and learn more about Adventures in Odyssey and this specific drama from our For God and Country collection when you stop by focusonthefamily.com/weekend. On behalf of Jim Daly and the entire team, thanks for joining us today for Focus on the Family. I'm John Fuller, inviting you back as we once more help you and your family thrive in Christ.
9: Welcome to Preparedness Thoughts with John Stephenson. John understands the importance of being prepared. Through rain, rocks, and snow, he has seen it all and survived. He has seen major disasters like Mount St. Helens and how vehicles were stopped in the street from the volcanic ash. Earthquakes, too, including the Loma Prieta earthquake, which felt like it wouldn't stop shaking. People were without electricity and could not hardly buy groceries or gasoline. The homeless lit bonfires in the streets. The Bay Bridge and other freeways were broken. God only knows what will be next.
10: Welcome to Preparedness Thoughts by John Stephenson. We invite Jesus Christ through the Holy Spirit to guide us as we examine how our preparations can be used to preserve the life of ourselves, our family, and others. For the few minutes of this program, I talk about things that could go wrong. Why? So that we see, if things do go wrong, what we could do to help preserve the life of ourselves and others. I hope you will consider the different possibilities, consider the chances of these things occurring, and then make preparations which are sensible to you. Ask yourself, if you had no money limitations, what would you do? This will help you to see how you really view the various possibilities of what you want to do deep down in your heart. Sure, look as though you had unlimited resources, and then evaluate what it is reasonable to do with the limitations and the money that you do have available. Hey, don't be afraid to look at the potential problems, both small and large, for we know all over the world there's problems of every size that people have. But I do want to encourage you, after you look at these problems, to see the solutions to those problems. That is what I hope this broadcast is doing for you. The first step I see is to examine what is a reasonable difficulty that could be in our life. And the next, you make a plan. And after that, you take a small step or large step towards fulfilling that plan. Sure, look at ordinary problems like getting a burn on your hand from the stove, or having a flat tire on your car, or broken fan belt, something like that, where you're broken down on the road. That's a relatively small problem, but it is a problem, and you do want to have an answer to it. So, but also look at the big problems. Problems like an earthquake, yep, a volcano, even a hurricane. Or if you want to look further, you can see maybe if the U.S. dollar collapses or a cyber attack occurs, what does that mean? There's also the possibility of a long-term electrical outage. Experts warn us of these things, and also of pandemics and famine. Those are all possibilities. Sure, not real remote, but it's up to you to make the determination and what do you want to do. We surely do not know if any of these things might happen. We don't know when any of these things might happen, but if any of these big events do happen. After all, they have happened before. Lots of places in the world, even in U.S. history, they've happened. So I say we ourselves must be prepared. And look at our recent history with the 2005 Hurricane Katrina. Well, that was a pretty big thing. And what happened? Well, the federal government's FEMA agency barely got there in 2 months. I say 2 months. Yeah. It's just about 2 months. So it appears that we ourselves should be prepared. Have the preparations we want and not depend on other people who have what they have, because we might not want what they have. So let's get the stuff we want. Historically, it's always been up to the individual to make their own reasonable preparations for themselves and the people around them. So, should anyone tell you what to do? No, I don't think so. It's best that you think about what problems could arise, and then you determine your own plan towards preparedness. And then the next step is you actually do something. That's right. All right, thank you. This is episode 23. Start your preparations now before there's an urgent need and what you want is hard to find. Remember to give thanks to God for the blessings that you do have.
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1: Our value in God's eyes. This is Ken Ham, author of the classic book, The Lie, Evolution, and Millions of Years. Over the past few years, I've heard so many tragic stories of young people taking their own lives with the help or encouragement of their AI chatbot. You see, technology hasn't helped with the struggle for meaning and purpose so many are facing. It's just made the problem worse. The answer for a struggling culture is pointing them to the purpose, meaning, and value that is found in God's word. Chatbots can't give that. The Bible says we are of such value that our Creator came to earth as the God-man. He chose to die in our place, taking the penalty of death that we deserve. And meaning and purpose? Well, they're found in following Him.
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6: 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I'm Gary Bauer, Senior Vice President of Public Policy at JDFI. I'm really glad that you joined us today. 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I have the great honor today to talk to our high school winner of our essay contest, Crystal Conadu. 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
7: Hello. Thank you so much. Hi, my name is Crystal Conadu. Like you said, I am a Ghanaian American, I guess, first generation. My parents are both immigrants. I was born here, and I love my country. I love my culture. I love learning about history and writing and reading as well. So crafting this essay was honestly really fun for me, and I'm so grateful that I have this opportunity. So thank you guys so much.
6: For all of our listeners, Crystal, I think they just all figured out why you were the winner of the essay contest. That was a great first response from our introduction. What a great way to begin our conversation. So, Crystal, I'd like to start. We could tell a lot about you by just reading the wonderful essay, but tell us a little bit more about you, you know, the things you like doing? What do you have hobbies? I think, as I recall from the essay, you're very involved in student government at your school. So just tell us a little bit more, if you would.
7: Yes, I guess I'll start for number one. I love the Lord. I love Jesus so much. I love being involved in my church. I am a student leader at my church. I attend my services all the time, and I love connecting with people who have common faith and also just connecting with kids my age who are newer to Christ or just talking to them about Christ, giving them like the perspective of what it's like to be in environments like that. I love STEM and engineering and math and science and just learning about how God created our world and like how he wants us to steward the environment that he's given us as well and like further and like progress and help people. I am a student government at my high school this year. I'm going to be a senior and I'm going to be the student body vice president, which I am so grateful for that the Lord has given me that opportunity to lead my classmates and my friends and just continue to uplift my school environment and lead them Christ-likeness and just loving one another as well.
6: Did you have to be elected by your fellow students for those positions?
7: Yes.
6: Well, that's fantastic. So you're already a politician.
7: I don't think so. Thank you.
6: Now, Crystal, you said a couple of things that really got my attention. You obviously love science and the medical world and so forth. But you said, you know, that one of the reasons you love science, if I understood you correctly, is that it helps you to better understand the wonderful things that God has created. Mm-hmm. So you obviously love science and you love God, and there's no contradiction, is there?
7: No, there's not. I personally believe, and I do go to a Christian school, so maybe I'm a little bit biased, but I believe that God is real and active and like sovereign in creation, just from what I've seen with the way that plants breathe, with like stomata underneath the leaves, and the way that our nervous system works. Like, it just doesn't make any sense that something evolved to create blinking lights inside of our minds that tell us to speak and understand what we're seeing. I feel like creation very obviously testifies to the existence of God. And the more that I learn, the more that I grow in faith. And I have also observed that a lot of very strong intellectual people who do dive into Christianity from that scientific perspective of trying to disprove it often end up converting as well. So I think that that's definitely evidence that God is real and alive and active. And even though I think the science world does try to push back against him, I think he's working and moving and revealing himself in a lot of ways, like miracles in medicine, people being healed from cancer miraculously and things like that, stories that we hear more often than not. And I think that's very powerful.
6: Yes, I agree completely. You know, not everybody, if they see something like the essay contest that we came up with, there's a lot of young people out there that might just, you know, read the description of the essay contest and say, well, that's not for me, or why would I want to waste my time on that? So how did you find out about the contest, and what moved you to say to yourself, you know, that's something I think I can do, and maybe I would even win it?
7: I found out about the contest through my English teacher. Mm-hmm. I'm just going to shout her out, Dr. Tilly. She's my number one supporter. She has always believed in me and pushed me to better myself and take my writing very seriously. I've had her for creative writing classes. I've had her for English. She's really just pushed me, helped me grow in the way that I write and the way that I speak as well. And she reached out to me and she told me that she thought it would be a really good fit for me and that I should look into it. And at first I was like, okay, this sounds really interesting. This is something that I love. I love America and I love learning about our country's history. Like, history class is one of my favorite classes. And I definitely firmly believe that our country is rooted in Christianity, whether or not people really accept it today. So I was like, this is something that I would love to write about. This is something that I would love to expound upon and also integrate my own life into it as well. So I think that's what made me write. I did not go into it thinking that I would win. I just thought that it was a really interesting topic. And I took my teacher up on the offer, and praise be to God.
6: Well, I haven't met your English teacher, but thank her for us.
7: I'm going to surprise her after this because she doesn't know yet.
6: Okay. Well,

0: it's like music to my ears to hear a young woman like yourself say that you love history and you love studying American history. That's a really wonderful, if we're going to save our republic, you know, we need more young people like that. So do you try to read history books or history things outside of the classroom?
1: I do. I love historical fiction. I also love watching YouTube videos that kind of highlight really important historical events through like animation. There's a channel called Oversimplify that I would always watch before a big test because he really breaks down like really major events like D-Day or like the ending of World War II and things like that, like the whole scope of it in a way that's very simple and kind of makes it sound like drama, if that makes sense.
0: Yes, sure.
1: I really enjoy like looking at it through that lens and also looking at it from like the direct historical perspective, watching documentaries about the lives of veterans after a battle or coming out of a war and things like that. So
0: yes, you know, you might want to check this out. The Hillsdale College has done some work with the White House, and they've developed a number of historical animated videos about different parts of the American Revolution and what happened at Constitution Hall. And there's no politics in them. It's just pure American history, but they're very well done, you know, really professionally done. And they're kind of a joy to watch because it's presented in a way that it's even interesting maybe to some young people that aren't that interested in history. You know, I had a pleasure of meeting your mom and dad before we started officially having our conversation. And, you know, I know from my own life that having a mother and father that are committed to the right things really matter. So I don't want to embarrass you, but could you tell us a little bit about, you know, the role your mom and dad have played and leading you in the direction you're going, and the obviously, you have all the traits of somebody that is going to be very successful, but and also love God and love their country. So, how did your mom and dad help mold the young lady that we're talking to today?
1: I think they did everything. I guess from a very young age, they've definitely instilled in me who I am, keeping me and my brother involved in church. We've always gone to church regularly from Sunday school all the way through, like doing things with my youth group to this day. My mom's always been very supportive. She's helped me and like know who I am and just trusting God even when things get scary. Like if I feel like, Mom, I'm going to fail this class, she's like, no, you're not going to fail. God is with you. God is on your side. He's going to help you to pull through. And my dad also always being there to double check my work because he's a major professional, also super involved in my life and in my education. They decided to put me in a private Christian school, basically my entire life, which I know is a huge commitment and a huge sacrifice. They made that decision to give me the foundations that I have today, that it made me who I am today. And I couldn't be more grateful for that. They're the reason why I'm here. They're the reason why I am who I am. They gave me my name. They helped me grow into that name to become the young woman that God has made me to be. So,
0: well, as I said to them before we began to talk, they've obviously done an incredible job. Everybody wants to pay teachers more, and they should be paid more. And but parents are the first and most important teachers that a child has, and every child needs somebody that wakes up in the morning whose number one priority is to love that child and guide that child. And you've been really blessed, Crystal, to have both a mom and dad that's doing that for you.
1: Absolutely.
0: So tell me a little bit about, as I read your essay, and I've read it a number of times, you know, if you don't tell anybody, I might steal some of it from my next speech, but I'm not going to steal it. I might quote from it, but I'll give you credit if I do that, because you make some really great points. But you

0: obviously have this love of science. So tell us a little bit about what your hopes are after you graduate from high school, and where you see your life going in the years ahead.
1: Yes, I would say the first thing I want to do is just spotlight the Lord, because this time last year, I had no idea what I wanted to do after I graduated. And sophomore year of high school is usually around the time that you start getting all of the big questions like, okay, take your SAT, get your score, figure out whether or not you're actually going to be able to, you know, do college work, things like that. So it was very stressful. I was feeling kind of down on myself, kind of doubting myself when I started taking my first hard classes. But I just kept seeking the Lord. And I was like, God, please show me what I want to do. You know, I love engineering and science and helping people. So please help me find a way to put all those things together and not lose my head. And I would say around this fall and or like last spring, especially, the Lord really showed me that he was calling me into like medical engineering and medical device fields and things like that, because I love helping people. I love volunteer work. I love providing for the underprivileged. And so the Lord really put on my heart that he was calling me into a career as a biomedical engineer. Specifically, my dream is to start a nonprofit organization that provides prosthetics and medical assistance and all different kinds of help and aid that people who cannot afford to get things from those like upfront costs at hospitals and different medical care and things like that can come to that facility, come to that company and get the things that they need completely free of charge. I don't know exactly how that would work. I'm still researching the way companies like that work, but I know that that's what the Lord is calling me to do, just to be there for his people, to help those who can't help themselves. And even though it might not be something that I could get rich off of or become famous for, I do want to be there for the Lord's people and also shine his light onto others, so that even if they don't ever step into a church building, they can see that there are people out there who don't know them but still care for them, and that would prayerfully point them to their creator also.
0: Could we impose on you today to read your essay to us? And if you stumble, just keep on going. You know, just read it, and our listeners will be able to hear at least part of it when we broadcast the show.
1: Absolutely.
0: Fantastic.
1: My essay is titled A City on a Hill, Christianity's Roots in America and My Call to Continue God's Work. As the sun rose over Plymouth Plantation on a cold November morning in 1620, 13-year-old Elizabeth Tilley sat alone by her cabin fireplace, contemplating the recent deaths of all her parental guardians and the tragic aftermath of the first winter. Left orphaned in the new colony, Elizabeth considered the life she left behind in Bedfordshire, England, to travel to the New World. Despite severe loss, her decision to persevere shapes generations to follow her. Elizabeth's story is just one of many Puritan pilgrims who wielded their iron faith with resolve to strive towards a brighter future, one where they could freely practice their beliefs and live unswayed by the societal pressures of the world around them. This bold Christian faith has been the root of the United States of America from the very beginning. Americans have fought for freedom, stood firm in their beliefs, and strived to impact others around us, just like Christ calls the church to do. One of the most influential Puritan trailblazers was John Winthrop, the leader of the Massachusetts Bay Colony, the most prominent in New England. Winthrop gave a speech called A Model of Christian Charity, in which he commissions the new colony to provide a framework of Christianity to the world and colonies to come. He quotes Jesus' words in Matthew 5:14, stating, "For we must consider that we shall be as a city upon a hill. The eyes of all people are upon us." Winthrop believed that the Lord was calling him to glorify him by faithfully walking in his statutes. He also highlights caring for the needy as a fundamental duty of God's people, rooting American generosity in Christian beliefs. These Puritan values not only established the American drive for exceptionalism as a godly model for Christianity, but also called on Americans to make a remarkable impact on their neighbors. Hundreds of years later, Americans now work as the hands and feet of God in countless countries today. The Charities Aid Foundation ranks the United States as the sixth most generous nation in the world. Alongside this statistic, the National Philanthropic Trust accounts 66.7% of total giving in America to come from individuals, not churches or organizations. On the faith-focused side, the World Christian Database lists the United States as the top sender of missionaries, increasing the current dispatch of 135,000 missionaries around the world. A specific American whose views have maintained Christian influence for centuries was William Penn. He was an influential Quaker and founder of the New Jersey colony. Some of the most significant codes cited trials for impeachment of the governor, review and nullification of unconstitutional laws, limiting capital punishment, and absolute freedom of worship. These pivotal texts were the landmark values of social freedom that heavily influenced the United States Constitution a century later. Penn continued to push for individual freedoms that contradicted the culture of his time. The roots he and other founders planted later spread to inspire the views of abolitionists and civil rights activists who pushed for the changes that shape our inclusive, equality-centered society in America today. The battles of social reformers like Thurgood Marshall, Susan B. Anthony, Martin Luther King Jr., and Dolores Huerta have impacted and unified everything from our public school system to our military. Americans boast a nation in which individuals of all backgrounds, religions, and socioeconomic statuses can learn and grow alongside one another. Beyond charity, academic exceptionalism, and social justice, Christian values have impacted America in a myriad of other ways. American presidents have also called for national days of prayer in times of crises like assassinations, wars, and terrorist attacks. These are just a few of Christianity's direct contributions to the founding, development, and growth of America, giving the nation its roots and identity to this day. Learning all this information about America's spiritual foundation changed my perspective on our nation's religious roots entirely. At my church, I have spent this past year collaborating with my youth leaders to craft enjoyable events and experiences for our students where I can also minister to them in small groups. Jesus' words in Matthew reiterates the Puritan value for service, what they're referred to in his speech. I know that using my positions this way will display that influence is a tool God uses to equip his people to serve others. Finally, I believe the Lord is calling me to serve my country and nations around me by using my love for design and medicine to glorify him with my career. I want to become a biomedical engineer and open a nonprofit organization that provides underprivileged patients with the prosthetics, implants, and monitoring devices they need completely free of charge. Although some may view this business venture as unwise, I am rooted in Proverbs 19:17. God promises that whoever is kind to the poor lends to the Lord, and he will reward them for what they have done. The Puritans build their lives off of this solid ground. Specifically, William Penn displayed similar values. By choosing to stand up for religious minorities, Penn worked towards a goal beyond his lifetime. His efforts not only secured the favor of God for America then, but also the gift of liberty filled life for generations to come. Drawing inspiration from Penn has helped me put my dreams into focus. I do not care about being rich, influential, or popular. My greatest goal is to serve God and enrich his people. Through my journey, I will not only grow as a daughter of Christ, but also pave the way for my friends, classmates, and nation to fight for freedom by living rooted in his truth and serving others.
0: Wow. Well, folks, you heard what Crystal wrote, and now I'm sure you understand why she was the winner of our essay contest. Crystal, that was well spoken, just as it was well written. And as I was listening to you say the speech out loud, you know, I didn't need a reminder, but it did remind me that the James Dobson Family Institute that sponsored this contest, Dr. Dobson devoted his entire life to the things you talked about in the essay, to religious liberty and to wanting to make America a shining city on a hill, that great biblical phrase that the founders also used. And Dr. Dobson went on to be with the Lord last year after many, many years of fighting for the things that you wrote about And I wish he could have done this interview because he would have been on cloud nine to see a young American like you upholding the same values that he devoted his life to. But I have no doubt he's looking down from heaven and enjoyed hearing this essay, and because it's very much handled or dealt with all the things that he loved and cared about, and faith, family, and freedom. So, Crystal, God bless you. Congratulations to you again. It was great to briefly talk to your parents, but we love the essay. We're honored to give you the award, and we look forward to doing more things with you in the months ahead.
1: Thank you so much, sir. I'm so honored. I'm so grateful that I got this opportunity. God bless you all as well.
2: Well, what a remarkable young woman. Crystal Conadu reminds us that the future of this nation rests in the hands of a rising generation that still believes in faith, family, and freedom. And as we celebrate America's independence all throughout this weekend, we can take heart in knowing that students like Crystal are carrying that torch forward. And congratulations, Crystal, on winning the high school division of our America 250 essay contest, sponsored by the Dr. James Dobson Family Institute, with an assist from our friends at the Herzog Foundation. 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Box 39,000, Colorado Springs, Colorado, the zip code 80949. 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I'm Roger Marsh, inviting you to join us again next time right here for another edition of Dr. James Dobson's Family Talk, the voice you trust for the family you love. 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
3: The men who drafted and signed this amazing document knew full well the dangers they faced in doing so. They were men of means, well-educated, with a lot to lose. Carter Braxton of Virginia saw his ships swept away by the British Navy. He later died in rags. Thomas McKean lost his home to the British and fled into exile with his family. Francis Lewis lost his home and property and watched helplessly as his wife was jailed and killed. Five of the signers were captured and killed as traitors. This Independence Day, let's not forget the sacrifices that were made by so many to purchase our freedom. The 4th of July is about much more than fireworks and picnics and baseball.
2: For more information, visit drdobsonminute.org.
4: Do you know what constitutes our Constitution? This living document that's a fusion of our forefathers' vision for the future of this nation? We have a Bill of Rights. We're not billed for these rights, but we've been given these rights because we live. We don't have to pay every day when we don't watch what we say. A penny for our thoughts is not what we give, but we give off our thoughts by the way that we live. And there are soldiers who've died, men and women who've paid the price, in the blink of an eye given their lives to make our lives nice. And we can't fight to preserve these rights, to reach new heights, get through the darkest nights together if we don't know. We the people, we the future, can't make it right if we don't show an interest in learning the script that governs our lives. So forgive me if I'm wrong, but if you belong to this country, then there are rights that belong to you so long as you do one thing. You know your constitution and your freedom that it brings. You can't fight for what's right. You can't find a flaw if you've never shed light on the supreme law of the land. The land of the free and the home of the brave requires your knowledge and God's good grace in order to save our human race in the face of terror. And I hate to be the bearer of bad news, but you need to choose what you're going to do, because you could lose everything.
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Greetings, and welcome to our sermon for this Sunday. This is Pastor Brennan DeForest from Redeemer Evangelical Lutheran Church in Chico, California. We are a local, confessional Lutheran congregation, a member of the Lutheran Church Missouri Synod. We are a congregation where God is the giver through word and sacraments, and we as sinners receive His grace, His forgiveness, and eternal life in Jesus Christ, and His gospel. If you are looking for a church home, we are located here in Chico at 750 Moss Avenue at the corner of Hawthorne Avenue. We have a congregation made up of local families in this community, about 150 members. 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We have law and gospel preaching, liturgical worship, and above all, we preach Jesus Christ and Him crucified. Again, this is Pastor Brennan DeForest from Redeemer Evangelical Lutheran Church in Chico, California.

The sixth Sunday after Pentecost in the year of our Lord, 2026. A reading from the Gospel according to St. Matthew, the 11th chapter. At that time, Jesus declared, "I thank you, Father, Lord of heaven and earth, that you have hidden these things from the wise and understanding and revealed them to little children. Yes, Father, for such was your gracious will. All things have been handed over to me by my Father, and no one knows the Son except the Father, and no one knows the Father except the Son, and anyone to whom the Son chooses to reveal him. Come to me, all who labor and are heavy laden, and I will give you rest. Take my yoke upon you and learn from me, for I am gentle and lowly in heart, and you will find rest for your souls. For my yoke is easy, and my burden is light." This is the word of the Lord. Thanks be to God. Once again, the reading was from Matthew chapter 11, verses 25 through 30. In the name of the Father, and of the Son, and of the Holy Spirit. Amen. As you know, I'm not keen on preaching about our American holidays. So you won't get a solely Mother's Day or Father's Day sermon from me. You won't get a patriotic Independence Day sermon today or in the future. But when Mother's Day or Father's Day or the 4th of July makes for a helpful illustration, you might just get something like that in a sermon. And with that said, how did you spend America's semi-quinquennial, 250th anniversary yesterday? Kind of incredible that it fell on a Saturday. I know because of that, employers were supposed to give workers Friday off. So did you rest? Or were you busy preparing for a 4th of July cookout? Busy buying and maybe even letting off fireworks? Busy celebrating the holiday? A day off in the middle of the summer, though I'm sure many of you spent it laboring in some way. Even if the labor was fun. Reflecting about America in general, it continues to make a good illustration for today's gospel reading. The Declaration of Independence wrote of throwing off abusive government. So in other words, America threw off the heavy burden, the yoke of the British Empire, and established a new nation and a new government. Once that was achieved, some viewed the American mentality as rugged individualism and as pull yourself up by your bootstraps. Frank Sinatra captured the American mentality best in one of his most famous songs, "I Did It My Way." Today, people my age talk about how you have to respect the hustle or glorify the grind to catch up, to keep up, or to get ahead. And regarding religion in America, between the First and Second Great Awakenings, the heavy influence of the Methodist tradition, the emergence of Pentecostalism, and today the dominance of Baptist theology, especially at all those non-denominational churches, what do we see? Religion in America emphasizes the personal relationship with Jesus, accepting Jesus into your heart, going forward during that altar call, devoting time to your small group, and following exactly the teachings whatever pastor you like at a time, until they say something you don't like, so you go somewhere new. All of that to say, even religion in America is built around a yoke. The yoke of me, myself, and I. Doesn't it all get so heavy? Finally, a day off from work, but maybe you're more tired than rested. You're dreading going back to work or to your usual tasks on Monday. Working 40, 50, 60 hours a week, or working multiple jobs to
to make ends meet, or to stand out from the crowd and earn that promotion. If you're done working and are retired, looking at your retirement accounts and hoping they'll last as long as you live, hoping that the government figures out Social Security soon before your benefits get cut in 6 years. Keeping up with all that's happening out of Washington, D.C. Constant bad news from all over our great big country. The burdens of going it alone, rejecting help and doing it your way. And if all that wasn't enough, worrying about if your faith is strong enough to make it through another day, to last through another spiritual crisis. Worrying about if you're doing enough for the kingdom of heaven and for feeding your faith. Feeling like God can't love you, can't forgive you for the sins you've committed. Feeling like you'll never stop committing the sin that plagues you. You'll never break the addiction that chokes you. Wondering, questioning if your baptism was effective since you were an infant when it happened, or it happened so long ago. Questioning if you're worthy to receive communion today after the horrible week it's been. Constantly doubting your salvation. Perhaps even wondering if you're doing enough to earn your salvation. Doesn't it all get so heavy? Whatever it is that you're heavy laden with, whatever's making you tired, whatever's burdening you, that does help reveal what you're yoked to. A yoke is an agricultural term for an instrument that binds two animals together so that they can be controlled and can work together to complete some task. Oxen were often yoked in pairs to go and work in the fields. Yoke didn't stay an agricultural term. Humans could have a yoke if they were slaves. There were real physical yokes, and there are metaphorical figurative yokes. Eventually, the yoke came to be understood as a symbol for control, ownership, or service. Truth be told, you won't see many yokes today, except for the stole that pastors wear, which is a visual representation of the yoke of Christ. That pastors are yoked to Christ in service to his church. Yokes, whether being physical or metaphorical, were often burdensome and could weigh one down. So if you are burdened by your job or your retirement account, perhaps you are yoked to money or power or authority or comfort. If you are burdened by the news, perhaps you are yoked to this fallen earth or to America. If you are burdened by your sins and can't get rid of the weight of them, you may still be yoked to them. Or the devil may have yoked himself to you to tempt you and accuse you. If you're burdened by the strength of your faith or the effectiveness of the sacraments, if you choose your pastor or your church based on what you want to hear and what you want to experience, you may be yoked to your own reason and your feelings. If you're burdened by your good works or your path of salvation, you may be yoked to the law. And as we observed earlier, many of us, especially as Americans, are yoked to ourselves. To our own ego and pride and wisdom and accomplishments and self-reliance and self-justification.
I allude to today's gospel verses frequently in my sermons about Christ giving you rest. That doesn't just apply to those who are already Christians. The offer of being called and gathered by the Holy Spirit is open to anyone. Anyone who is heavy laden and whose burdens are too much for them. No matter what we are yoked to, no matter what is burdening us and weighing us down, Jesus invites us. Come to me, all who labor and are heavy laden, and I will give you rest. Take my yoke upon you and learn from me. For I am gentle and lowly in heart, and you will find rest for your souls. For my yoke is easy, and my burden is light. And usually when I allude to these verses in other sermons, I speak rather generally about receiving rest from Jesus. Or Jesus exchanging our heavy yoke for his light burden. But how does Jesus say that exchange is accomplished? How does Jesus say that he gives us rest? Take my yoke upon you and learn from me. We have to realize what we're already yoked to. We have to repent, and in so doing, we have to throw off those other heavy yokes. And then by Spirit-given faith, we must be yoked to Jesus Christ and his cross alone. Yoked to Christ, we will learn from him. We will learn to serve him. We will learn that he is gentle and lowly. And we will find his promised rest. Yoked to Christ, he will give us strength and support amid the wearisome changes of this world. He will give us strength and support in the midst of our heavy burdens. He will give us glimpses of rest in this life. But ultimately, as he's promised, he will give us everlasting rest in the joys of heaven. And the yoke of Christ and his cross is easy and light. Because he promises to take care of your physical needs. He has overcome the world and has made you part of his everlasting kingdom. He has forgiven your sins through his sacrificial death on the cross. He has defeated the devil so that the devil's accusations mean nothing and his temptations can be easily overcome. Jesus has chosen what is weak and foolish in the world, even his agonizing death on the cross, to shame the strong and the wise. He has given you faith and salvation extra nos, outside of yourself. And he has left you his word and he has instituted his sacraments for you to use with his authority behind them because he knows that your reason and your feelings can easily mislead you. He has fulfilled the whole law for you. So that now your path of salvation is up to God the Father by way of God the Son, and your good works are how you show Christ's love to your neighbors. And by his death and resurrection, Jesus has turned you from being curved in on yourself and made you a new, upward-looking, outward-looking creation. Whatever your particular burden might be at any given time, when you are yoked to Jesus Christ and not yoked to anything else, he will teach you how he takes care of that burden. He will give you rest. And he will point you to his cross and show you how that paradoxically makes his yoke easy to bear. So how do you take Jesus' yoke upon yourself? That's where the first part of today's gospel reading comes in. I thank you, Father, Lord of heaven and earth, that you have hidden these things from the wise and understanding and revealed them to little children. Yes, Father, for such was your gracious will.
All things have been handed over to me by my Father, and no one knows the Son except the Father, and no one knows the Father except the Son, and anyone to whom the Son chooses to reveal him. You don't have to have secret wisdom about the Bible or about Jesus Christ. You don't have to actively work to earn your salvation or work to earn Jesus' yoke. You need only be like a child. Children are the model for Christ's kingdom because they are always passive, and they always simply trust that they will be cared for, and they always simply receive gifts and blessings from others. All you need to have is faith like a child, which is the faith that has been given to you by the Holy Spirit. So baptize your children and grandchildren and live in your own baptism, even if it took place decades ago, with confidence that in those waters, God created faith in you. In those waters, God yoked you to Jesus Christ and his cross. And in those waters, God still sustains your faith and teaches you about Jesus's light yoke. Like a child regularly being brought to church, come to church week after week where you can throw off your other heavy yokes in repentance and confession, where you can receive Christ's gifts and you can learn from Christ and his word for the strengthening of your faith and the bearing of Christ's easy yoke, and where you can come to Christ, burdened and weary and heavy laden as you are, where Christ has promised to be found in the bread and wine which is his body and blood of the Lord's Supper. Come to this altar where Christ's yoke leads you to receive the gifts flowing from his cross, which give you rest from your burdens. A great weekend for America, to be sure. But as an American, or as a Christian, or simply as a human being in this fallen world, I know that you are tired. I know you are weighed down with heavy burdens. I know you have some wearisome yokes around your neck, but the Holy Spirit has also given you a childlike faith. And so with that childlike faith, cast off your other heavy yokes. Take Jesus' yoke upon yourself, and you will learn what true rest is like. You will learn what his light yoke is like. Because yoked to Jesus, you are connected to his glorious cross, from which he gives you true rest for your soul. In the name of the Father, and of the Son, and of the Holy Spirit, amen. Let us pray. Gracious God, our heavenly Father, your mercy attends us all our days. Be our strength and support amid the wearisome changes of this world. And at life's end, grant us your promised rest and the full joys of your salvation. Through Jesus Christ, your Son, our Lord, who lives and reigns with you in the Holy Spirit, one God, now and forever. Amen. Taught by our Lord and trusting his promises, we are bold to pray. Our Father, who art in heaven, hallowed be thy name. Thy kingdom come, thy will be done, on earth as it is in heaven. Give us this day our daily bread. And forgive us our trespasses, as we forgive those who trespass against us. And lead us not into temptation, but deliver us from evil. For thine is the kingdom, and the power, and the glory, forever and ever. Amen. Now the Lord bless you and keep you. The Lord make his face shine upon you and be gracious to you. The Lord look upon you with favor and give you his peace. Amen. God's richest blessings to you this holiday weekend and this week ahead. Thank you for joining us this afternoon. I am Pastor Brennan DeForest from Redeemer Evangelical Lutheran Church here in Chico, and we are glad you listened to this sermon on KKXS. If you enjoyed today's message, please let us know by calling the church, 530-342-6085. Again,
That's 530-342-6085. Also, you can find us online at www.redeemerchico.org. Thank you again for listening today, and I hope that you will join us each Saturday and Sunday at 1 p.m. for more sermons from Redeemer Evangelical Lutheran Church. The Lord bless you and keep you, Christ our Savior and Redeemer.

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2: Exhibit 4B. In 1879, a brilliant Oxford graduate, William Ramsay, set out to Asia Minor to disprove the historical accuracy of the New Testament. He had always been taught by his professors that the Bible was largely a hoax, and he never questioned it. So he assumed it would be an easy task finding many historical and archaeological proofs that the Bible was inaccurate and fabricated. He focused on the ancient Roman culture, where much of the Book of Acts in the Bible supposedly took place. He pored over many ancient documents and records, locations, topography, officials' titles, administrative boundaries, customs, and even archaeological structures. He was going to leave no stone unturned to prove the New Testament was a hoax. But to his astonishment, he didn't find a single contradiction or inaccurate statement. In fact, he had to honestly conclude that the Book of Acts was in perfect harmony with history. William Ramsay was so shaken by his discoveries that he later himself became a follower of Jesus. One more reason to believe.
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10: Listen, Jesus is the stabilizer in our life. That no matter what's going on around us, he doesn't change. And if I can lock into him, which I can by faith, we lock into him and we begin to see things as he sees them. We begin to view ourselves as he views us. We begin to recognize that he's the giver of life. In other words, when we see things from God's point of view, then we start getting free. And until we do, we're not free.
11: Does it feel as though you're in the grip of something destructive? If you've been wondering if there's a way to be free, stay with us for In Touch, the teaching ministry of Dr. Charles Stanley. Today's program reminds us that believers who root themselves in God's truth are able to live in real freedom.
10: That's very clear in the scripture why Jesus came. He tells us there are three reasons primarily why he came. Number one, he says he came to seek and to save that which is lost. Came into the world giving his life on the cross and paying our sin debt in full in order that you and I might be saved and be the children of God. A second reason he came, the scripture says, that you and I might have life and have it abundantly. That is not just enough for us to be saved. And I meet people all the time who say, well, I'm saved as if that's the end of the Christian life. It's not. But he came that we might have life more abundantly. And that is life that's full, fulfilling, where we discover the will of God. We discover the ways of God. We discover God in a very personal, intimate way and realize that he is intimately involved in every single aspect of our life. And so when they said to him, for example, on one occasion, help us to understand. Jesus was never in too big a hurry to give them understanding. He came that we might be saved. He came to reveal himself as the Savior. But he also came, as he said, to give us abundant life. And he says, I came that you might have life and have it more abundantly, the very best life. And then he said he came for another reason, to set the captives free. So the part that I want us to deal with in this message is that whole idea of setting the captives free. And if I should ask you today, how many of you feel like that you are captive? Probably most people say, well, I'm not captive. I have financial freedom, I have freedom on my job, with my family, and so forth. You can name all the things that you feel free about. But are you spiritually free? You see, you're not really free until you are spiritually free. Are you really and truly free? Or are you really in captivity to something that you never even thought about captivating you and controlling you? Jesus said, I came to set the captives free. And the truth is, all of us, every single one of us has been captive to some area of our life, which we'll talk about in a few moments. So I want you to listen carefully, because you may be suffering in an area of your life you do not even realize what it is, what the cause is, why you don't feel free, why you don't have his peace and his joy and all the things that we talk about in the Christian life. So as I think about what Jesus said and how he said it, I think about, what does it take to be really free? And why are some people not free? What is it about them that makes them not free? But the question I want to answer is, are you free? And if not, how are you free? And someone came forward and said, I am captive for certain, and I need to be free. Would you pray that God will set me free? And naturally, I would. So what are the things that captivate us? What are the things that cause us to live in captivity all of our life? One of those things, for example, is error that we've been taught. There are many people, for example, who do not believe that Jesus is the only way of salvation. And so they're always looking for this and looking for that and looking for the other and trying to figure out what is the best way to go. You know what they are captive to? The confusion of error that they've heard somebody teach or imply. And then the feeling that you never can please God. And there are people who say, you know what? I just can't please God. I've repented and I've done this and I've been baptized twice. I've joined three different denominations and I've tried to tithe and I don't know how to please God. That's because you don't know who he is. He doesn't want you to run around trying to please him. He wants you to let him be in you what he desires to be in you. Not making some big deal out of, oh, I got to please God. You'll live in captivity till you're willing to lay that down, and God sets you free of it. Then, one of the worst is unforgiveness. That is total captivity. When you cannot forgive someone else for what they've done to you, that is a form of captivity that'll drive, listen, it'll drive you and impact you in every single area of your life. You can't have an unforgiving spirit and harbor that. Because you see, you say, well, I have this unforgiving spirit. No, this unforgiving spirit has you. And you must be willing to deal with it, and you can deal with it, and you can be set free no matter who you are. You see, these are the things that we don't see oftentimes in people. Each one of these emotions that we're talking about, and the whole idea of feeling insecure. If I should ask you, how many of you feel very secure today? I wonder how many people could say, yes, I do. What's the basis of your security? Your money? No. Your relationships? No. Where you came from? No. Your family? No. What's the basis of your security? The truth is, none of us has any security apart from Jesus Christ. None of us. Because we can't control life. And everything is in a state of change. And listen, Jesus is the stabilizer in our life. That no matter what's going on around us, he doesn't change. And if I can lock into him, which I can by faith, we lock into him and we begin to see things as he sees them. We begin to view ourselves as he views us. We begin to recognize that he's the giver of life. In other words, when we see things from God's point of view, then we start getting free. And until we do, we're not free. And one of the tragedies is, for example, you've got a godly woman here who loves the Lord and wants to teach her children what's right, and she does what's right, and she's faithful, loyal, devoted, and you got a husband who wants to live it up, and he wants to be gone here and there and do this and his friends and so forth, and so you have this conflict. This conflict's always going on, and they're going to just cause one heartache and one burden, and I see this in families and see children growing up, and I think sometimes, God, those kids don't have a chance. If you don't get them early, God, they don't have a chance because of the examples of their parents. And yet those parents would say, well, I'm free to do what I choose. Let me tell you something. Nobody is ultimately free to do what they choose. We are influenced and affected by either that which is righteous and good and godly or that which is sinful and wicked and unholy. Then, let's think about this for a moment. Any one of these emotions or these attitudes has its effect on us. First of all, some of them would certainly affect your personal testimony. You use profanity, smoke, drink, run around. It's going to affect your personal testimony, for one thing. Secondly, it's going to hinder your spiritual growth. As long as you allow something that you know is not right and ungodly in your life, you know it's there, and you say, one of these days I'm going to deal with it, it's hindering you already. You become a slave to it. God doesn't want habits in our life that hinder us, hinder our testimony, and hinder his use of us. For example, as long as you have any of those attitudes in your life and you're not willing to deal with them, they're going to hinder you in some way or the other. It's going to hinder God's use of you. You can't have an unforgiving spirit and be very effective for the Lord. You can't be selfish and greedy and holding on and be used of God in a profitable way whatsoever. You see, none of these things fit who we are. When you trusted Jesus Christ as your Savior, I want to show you in a few moments what he did for you. So they don't fit. If they don't fit, then I'm responsible for dealing with them. So let's think about that for a moment. These things being true, what is the truth that sets us free? Because if you don't answer this question, we're wasting our time. What's the truth that sets us free? Well, watch this carefully. First of all, the truth about our salvation, that you and I trust in Jesus Christ as our Savior for the forgiveness of our sins, based on one thing, his death at Calvary, which atoned for all of our sins, past, present, future. Therefore, I'm not going to be lost after I'm saved. That is, all of my freedom is based on a personal relationship with him. Listen, he is the freedom maker. He is the one who sets the slaves free. Not only does he provide salvation, but he says the Holy Spirit came into your life and my life to do what? To seal us forever as a child of God, to live within us, to give us direction for our life, to convict us of our sins, and to guide us and lead us to show us his will for our life. So look what we have. We have this wonderful relationship with the Lord and the presence and the power of the Holy Spirit to guide us and direct us in whatever way God wants to use us. That's the beginning. The truth that sets me free begins with a cross. And it also is built upon, listen, by the presence of the power of the Holy Spirit within me. That is the beginning of all true freedom. And the second one is this. That is the truth about our position. Because you hear what I just said all the time. What is your position now that you've trusted Christ as your Savior? We talk about our position scripturally. Beforehand, you were enemies of God. Now the scripture says you're children of God. Before, you were aliens, not only separated, but you were distant from God out there. Now the scripture says you were joint heirs with Christ of all that God has. Before, you rejected him. Listen, now he accepts you. You're no longer rejected, but you're accepted. Once you were guilty, you were guilty, but now you are forgiven, forgiven child of God. Once you walked in darkness, not knowing what was going on, now you walk in the living light of the Son of God. Once you were dead in trespasses and sins, and now you are spiritually alive. All of those things God has done in your life and does do in our life when we come to him as our Savior. And he begins to work in our life, setting us free of everything and anything. Listen, it's the will of God to set you free of anything and everything that hinders his will and purpose and plan for your life. He's willing to dig as deep into your life and deal with things back there that have been there since you were a kid. He wants everything out of our life

Now that I'm a child of God, I do possess some things, and so do you. For example, and I want to turn to this passage. This is one you may not know. But in 2 Peter, listen to what he says, and oftentimes people will read right over this verse. But he says, for example, in verse 3, chapter 1, seeing that his divine power has granted to us everything pertaining to life and godliness through the true knowledge of him, that's Jesus, who called us by his own glory and excellence. Listen to that. This is an awesome promise. You don't let this one get by you. Seeing that his divine power, he did it, has granted to you, not going to, granted to you everything pertaining to life and godliness through the true knowledge of him who called us by his own glory and excellence. Now listen, for by these he has granted to us his precious and magnificent promises, so that by them you may become partakers of the divine nature, having escaped the corruption that's in the world by lust. Look at that. This is the reason you and I can be free. We trust Jesus Christ as our personal Savior. We have a different position, different possessions in life. And he says, one of the things he's given us his nature. We have the privilege and the power to live godly in Christ Jesus because we have the nature of God within us. And if you'll notice, he also says he's provided everything we need to live a godly life. If I want to be free, it starts with Jesus. If I want to be a free person, then I must begin to claim what is mine, claim who we are in Christ, and claim what we have in Christ, and walk in the ways that he would walk. Because he says, I've provided all of that for you. His divine nature, his eternal life, his access to the throne. And you know this passage in Hebrews chapter 4, but I want to read it again here. Listen to what he says. We don't have a high priest who can't sympathize with us, which means we have one who does. That's Jesus, who's been tempted and tried in all things as we are, yet without sin. Therefore, let us draw near with confidence to the throne of grace so that we may receive mercy and find grace to help in time of need. Listen, do you see what you have? You have not only God in heaven as your master and sovereign ruler, but you have Jesus on the inside of you in the presence of the Holy Spirit with all the possessions that we're talking about. And that's who you are. You have access to freedom in every single solitary area of your life if you choose to claim it. And so I look at that. I think, okay, God, how am I going to be free? First of all, I must choose it. I must choose to be free of whatever is in my life that shouldn't be there. Secondly, I become free when I face any and every circumstance of life, listen, based on what? Who I am according to Jesus, what I have according to Jesus, what my position is according to Jesus. In other words, then what happens? I'm going to be free. God, this doesn't fit who I am. Here's what you said. You said your divine power is within me. The Spirit of God would set me free. And I'm claiming that by faith in the name of Jesus Christ, God will set us free. But the tragedy is if you don't know that you have captivity in your life, if you don't know that there are things in your life or you have not been willing to acknowledge it, you're going to live in captivity. Listen, on a level that's way down here when he wants you to live way up there. And as we said, it's a choice you make. It's a choice we make based on the truth. So all that I've said to you is simply the truth. It's about who he is, what he's done in your life and what he's done in my life, what he will do, what he promised to do. And he said, trust me. He says the truth will set you free. But you got to know you need to be free, you want to be free, you're willing to believe that you can be free, and you trust him. You say, are you meaning to tell me that all this sermon's all about trusting and obeying God? Do you think God would make it complex? Since God plays no favorites, any person who can read these passages of Scripture, you can be free. And the question is, do you want to be free? Is there something in your life that you'd have to say, well, you know what? The truth is at this point in my life, and I've heard this, well, at this time in

0: My life. Now don't give me that stuff. At this time in my life, no, this is the time to be free. Listen to me carefully because I love you. I want to drill it in. If I can just cut a hole up here, drop it in your head and seal it up and let it work into your whole life, I would. Because I know what freedom's like and I know what captivity is like. And I know that whoever you are, wherever you are, whatever's going on, some of you would say, that's what I want. I want freedom. You can have it. It starts with Jesus and the work of the Holy Spirit in your life. You desiring freedom, accepting His promise of freedom, claiming that freedom, trusting Him to be in you everything you need Him to be and to do for you everything you need Him to do for you. Let me just say this. When you are free, there's a feeling that you cannot describe. You cannot describe it adequately because what happens? The weight's gone. The guilt's gone. All that junky stuff that you thought was important in your life, that's all gone. Now what's important is this, just pleasing Him and loving Him. Not pleasing Him because of what's going to happen, but pleasing Him because I want to and because you want to. It's a freedom that only comes in the person of Jesus Christ. So think about all the people who've never trusted Christ as their Savior. They're living in captivity. It is not my responsibility, yours, to walk up to somebody and say, you're a slave. You know why you don't have to do that? Many of them are already aware of it, but not why. And my message is simply this. You don't have to keep living the way you're living. It's a choice you make. And God's made it so simple, you stumble all over it. Receiving Him as your personal Savior. Trusting Him to be everything you need because He promises it. Trusting Him to work this out in your life because only He can do it. And watch Him work. Trust the Lord and watch Him work.
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5: One of the most important lessons that you and I can learn as a Christian is learning how to listen to God. Now, most of the emphasis that you and I hear about, we talk about prayer, we talk about how we talk to God and our faith and what we should say and what we should not say and the things we ought to pray about. But if you'll think about it, would not God be just as interested in, if not more so, interested in what He is able to say as well as what He's able to hear? That is, sometimes God wants to speak. Not just listen to what I have to say, but God wants to speak. And you see, in a real conversation, there has to be give and take, listening as well as speaking. Learning to talk to Him is rather simple. Learning to listen to Him may not be quite so simple. In any kind of a conversation, if you're going to develop any kind of a relationship with anybody, you've got to be able to listen as well as to speak. Most of us probably do a whole lot better talking than we do listening. But learning to listen is a vital part of the Christian life. 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
7: Hello, thanks for joining us. Today I'm happy to have an update from Brad Dacus, the founder of Pacific Justice Institute. We'll find out what's happened in recent weeks and what to expect going forward. And with that, Brad, welcome to the show.
8: Oh, thank you.
7: Well, it's great to have you back on. And before we talk about what may be ahead for society, for California living here, for people that aren't familiar with some of the things that you do, could you give a quick update of what has happened maybe over the last few weeks and some of the successes from Pacific Justice Institute?
8: Certainly. May was interesting because red states with Republican governors began to get things back to normal. Churches could worship again. People could meet. But blue states with Democrat governors maintained a tight grasp, a clamping down against churches from being able to meet. Very, very hostile, allowing some businesses to open, but still being extremely focused in terms of hostility towards churches. So we at Pacific Justice Institute went ahead and, with the proper timing, and that was so important, filed some litigation. We filed a lawsuit in Oregon to challenge the governor's abuse of powers pursuant to state law and the state constitution. It's been a very ongoing litigation. We won the first round. The judge granted the injunction declaring the governor's actions null and void. But then it was emergency stay was granted by the state Supreme Court, and now we're litigating that now before the state Supreme Court. In terms of California, we filed two lawsuits that were not impacted by the Supreme Court's decision. It was a 5-4 decision, which on its face seemed, you know, hostile towards churches being able to reopen and the governor's rights to keep them closed. But in reality, it doesn't affect our suits at all because we based our lawsuits on unequal treatment with comparable other gatherings, whether it's a graduation ceremony or schools reopening. And that gives us actually a very strong case to move forward. So we're moving ahead very aggressively, and we're very hopeful that we will see in the end justice and hopefully a case law that will prevent this kind of abuse of authority, grotesque abuse of authority against churches from happening in the future.
7: Very interesting. So are there things that we as the people, the church, could do to help prevent this kind of activity?
8: If people ever wonder if there's a time for churches to get involved and to get their people out registered and to vote, it's now. Now we see the results, clear results on religious freedom very directly based upon what judges are appointed to the Supreme Court and to the federal district and circuit courts.
7: Excellent. And folks, you can get more information from the Pacific Justice Institute, including the free checklist that they have available at pji.org. Brad, what do you think are the chances of us getting somewhat back to normal here in the near future?
8: Yes. You know, the Governor Gavin Newsom of California, his time frame was outrageous. He was trying to say that churches won't open until September or maybe even later. Well, that's not the case. We've seen tremendous pressure with regard to the governor facilitating churches being able to open, particularly in phase twos. Most of California is now phase two. There's still unreasonable limitations on those reopenings compared to secular interests and secular businesses. I think we're going to see that continue to ease up. I think by the end of July, we will be pretty much back to normal, if not before then, not only in terms of businesses and other entities, but also in terms of churches and church gatherings.
7: Awesome. Well, Brad, thank you very much for all the free resources and just everything you guys do at the Pacific Justice Institute.
8: 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If people want more information about their resources, encourage them to go to our website, pji.org. Knowledge is empowerment, and now's the time to know what our religious freedoms are and how we can get back to doing the work of God in the coming days ahead. Appreciate it. Thanks, Cole.
7: All righty. Well, folks, thanks for listening. And remember to find other Christian businesses and ministries in Northern California. 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
10: 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Now, with a message titled, Bloom Where You're Planted, here is our speaker, Dr. Michael Ziegler.
9: Pat Smith says that she'll never forget when she first moved to Greensburg in 1958. Her husband said to her, "See, there's the courthouse tower, and it's got the tree on it." I'm told that everyone who has ever lived in Greensburg, Indiana, has had some version of that very conversation. There's the courthouse, there's the tree growing out of it. It's a long story that goes back to sometime around the end of the American Civil War. That's when residents of the town first noticed a tree growing where it shouldn't. That is, through the roof of their 10-story courthouse tower. And over 150 years later, a tree is still there today, perched high up 100 feet, growing through a hole in the roof. You can see it if you zoom in using Google Earth, or just take the Greensburg exit off of I-74 when you're passing through. Nobody is sure how it got there, on the wing of a bird or a gust of wind. The first tree was removed in 1870 for fear it would damage the tower. But in 1875, another appeared. And in 1888, at least four additional trees were cut down from the roof. But others grew in their place and have continued to grow there through droughts and storms, recessions and wars. Eventually, the town just owned it. They couldn't get rid of it, and then they didn't want to be rid of it. They accepted it as some strange, obstinate, providential gift, one that they hadn't asked for and hadn't earned. Today, they're on somewhere around tree number 11, and the clock tower tree has become part of the town's identity and inspiration, a mascot of sorts, a symbol of growth, and the source of some bad jokes, like the one about how the tree is watered by the springs of the clock, of course. Puns notwithstanding, Greensburg's tree seems to give people hope. Hope for blooming wherever you happen to be planted. Bloom where you're planted was counsel I was given as a young person. I was just beginning to serve in the military, in the U.S. Air Force at the time. And it was good advice. In the military, you can give your assignment preferences. You can fill out your wish list. But the wings and winds of the Air Force assignment system are going to send you where they send you, unasked and sometimes unearned. And maybe that's why I'm a sucker for a story of a tree thriving where it should not be, in what seem like impossible circumstances. I get why Greensburg has made a mascot of an unlikely tree protruding from the shingles of their town's tower. There is something deeply human that longs to see life even in the most austere environments. Tiny green tendrils springing from decayed mortar joints of a condemned building, or creeping from narrow caverns in cracked sidewalks, or peeking through the trough of a neglected house rain gutter. These sights are a symbol of the seeds of life. Not usually in a hurry, but generally, they'll find a way. Maybe your life isn't subject to the whims of an assignment system. Maybe you've lived in the same place all your life. Maybe you've been blessed with support from family and friends, teachers and mentors. But also, you've been through seasons of drought and storm. And you know just how few supports would need to break loose before your growing conditions would seem much less favorable and much more precarious or hopeless. It may not feel like being a tree on a roof, but maybe a fiddler, as Tevye, the milkman, saw himself and his town in that fiddler, just trying to scratch out a pleasant, simple tune without breaking his neck. No matter how sure things may appear, it doesn't take much to see how insecure your perch in this world is. There's an old story from the Good Book that Tevye read, the Hebrew Bible, the Old Testament, as Christ followers call it, an ancient account that rings with this truth. It's about a young Hebrew man named Joseph. He was his father's favorite, and his 9 older brothers knew it, and Joseph knew it. Good-looking, well-built, at age 17, life for Joseph seemed as secure as can be. But then his brothers had had enough of him perched up there on that pedestal, so they took him down a few stories. They sold him as a slave and made up a story that he'd been mauled by a bear or something and sold that to their father. Meanwhile, Joseph ends up as a slave in Egypt, bought by a guy named Potiphar. Joseph's a good worker. He does well there. Even though the assignment wasn't on his wish list, his place started to seem relatively secure again. But then, he's wrongfully accused of trying to sexually assault his boss's wife and gets sent down a few more stories, down into the dungeon, locked up in prison. Like most accounts in the Bible, Joseph's story works on many levels. There's always an element of hope, but first, a dose of reality. The reality is that on our own, wherever we're planted, none of our situations are as sure as we think they are. It's a long story about how the world got to be this way. The Bible reveals how we had become like trees cut off from our water source, like branches who didn't think we needed the vine, creatures at odds with our creator. As the prophet Jeremiah put it, "Cursed is the one whose trust is in man, who depends on human flesh for his strength, and whose heart turns away from the Lord, his creator. He will be like a bush in the wastelands and will not see any good come. But blessed is the man who trusts in the Lord, whose confidence is in the Lord. He will be like a tree planted by the water that sends out its roots by the stream. It does not fear when heat comes. Its leaves are always green. It has no worries in a year of drought and never fails to bear fruit." Jeremiah 17, 5 through 8. See, we broke faith with our Creator. God designed us to live forever by trusting in Him, and God gives us His Word and His Spirit to create that bond of trust. But if we stay separated from our source, we might go on precariously living for 80 or 90 years or more, but eventually reality catches up. There's more to Joseph's story, though. Joseph isn't just any guy who's been betrayed and wrongfully condemned and left in a hole to rot. Joseph is part of the family of the promised seed. The seed is how God, in the Bible's book of Genesis, describes His plan to restore our faith in Him, to replant and regrow humanity's roots in God's life. God began again with Joseph's great-grandfather, Abraham. God promised Abraham that in his family, in his seed, all the families of the earth would be blessed. And Abraham trusted God. And so, even though Abraham's family, and especially his great-grandson Joseph, would be planted in some of the most inhospitable climates, in slavery and in prison, and eventually when their nation collapsed and they went into exile and death, even then, nothing could uproot God's promise. Because generations later, this seed, this family, would be gathered into one person, Abraham's greatest descendant, Jesus, conceived by the Holy Spirit, born of the Virgin Mary, revealed to be the eternal Word of God in person. And Jesus was planted where nothing should grow. He was betrayed, falsely accused, nailed to a cross, and they left His dead body in a hole to rot. But God began again and raised His Son from the dead. And today, 2,000 years later, Jesus is the most fruitful tree that has ever been. And the seed of His promise was already present centuries earlier with Joseph. Listen to how it goes, recorded in Genesis chapter 39. Now Joseph had been brought down to Egypt after he had been sold by his brothers into slavery. And a man named Potiphar, an officer of Pharaoh, the captain of Pharaoh's guard, an Egyptian, had bought Joseph from the hands of the Ishmaelites who had brought him down there. And the Lord was with Joseph, and he became a successful man, and he was in the house of his Egyptian master. And his master saw that the Lord was with Joseph, and that the Lord caused everything he did to succeed in his hands. So Joseph found favor in his master's eyes, and Joseph served him. And his master put him in charge of his house. He entrusted all that he had into Joseph's hand. And from the time that he put Joseph in charge, the Lord blessed the Egyptian's house for Joseph's sake. And the blessing of the Lord was upon all that he had in his house and his field. So he left all that he had in Joseph's charge. And because of him, Potiphar, his master, had no concern about anything except for the food he ate. Now, Joseph was well-built and handsome. And in the course of time, his master's wife cast her eyes upon Joseph. And she said to him, "Come to bed with me." Joseph refused. He said to his master's wife, "Look, because of me, my master has no concern about anything in the house. And he has put me in charge over everything. No one is greater in this house than I am, and my master has not withheld anything from me except you, because you're his wife. So how could I do this great evil and sin against God?" Yet she kept on talking to him day after day. But he would not listen to her, to go to bed with her or be with her. One day, when Joseph went into the house to do his work, and there were no other servants in the house, she caught him by his cloak and said, "Come to bed with me." But he left his cloak in her hand and ran out of the house. As soon as she saw that he had left his cloak in her hand and had run out of the house, she called to her household servants and said to them, "Look, he has brought this Hebrew among us to make sport of us. He tried to get into bed with me, but I screamed. And when he heard me scream for help, he left his cloak beside me and ran out of the house." And she kept his cloak beside her until his master came home. And then she told him the same story, saying, "That Hebrew slave you have brought to be among us came to make sport of me. But when I screamed for help, he left his cloak beside me and ran from the house." And when his master heard the words that his wife spoke to him, "This is the way your slave treated me," he burned with anger. And Joseph's master took him and put him in the prison, the place where the king's prisoners were kept. And he was there in prison. But the Lord was with Joseph and showed him steadfast love. And the Lord gave Joseph favor in the eyes of the prison warden. So the warden put Joseph in charge of all the prisoners. And whatever was done there, it was Joseph that did it. And the warden paid no attention to anything that was in Joseph's charge because the Lord was with Joseph. And whatever he did, the Lord made it succeed. Genesis chapter 39. This weekend, U.S. Americans celebrated America's 250th birthday. Now, some people tell a story of America as a failed experiment, planted in bad conditions, created by privileged white men who didn't want to pay their taxes. Others tell a story of America as unique, exceptional, or even God's chosen nation, planted to be an oak of righteousness for the world. The Bible, however, gives us another story in which to see America. It is one more place where the Spirit of God is carrying the seed of God's blessing, the crucified and risen Jesus, to all places. And followers of Jesus, we can bloom here also, like Joseph did in Egypt. Whatever the conditions, we can grow here, not for ourselves, but for others. Because this story is not about me or you or America or any other political entity. The story is about Jesus, his love for God, his Father, and God the Father's love for the world. No exceptions. So much so that he gave his only Son, that whoever trusts in him would be truly blessed. But sometimes, as Americans, or Canadians, or from wherever you happen to be hearing this, we get turned around on what it means to be blessed. The world will tell you that blessing means favorable circumstances. But blessing, in the biblical sense, means God's favor in any circumstance. No exceptions. Because there is no where God does not belong. And with God, forgiveness and life and resurrection and reconciliation and new creation will always find a way. But not usually in too much of a hurry. I was looking through scanned copies of old newspapers from the Greensburg Daily News, the town with that exceptional tree growing from the roof of its clock tower. One article from 1990 describes the tree as a most peculiar providential gift that symbolizes a community that is steadfast and determined to grow and thrive under any circumstances. Another article from 1929 reports how a certain Mr. and Mrs. Swartz of Chicago motored through Greensburg on their way back home from Florida, and after viewing the tower for themselves, they announced that they were now convinced that the tree was really there. The tower trees of Greensburg have garnered a lot of attention for this small Indiana town. And from a certain perspective, we could say it's a story about an exceptional town with an exceptional gift. But from another perspective, the story isn't about Greensburg at all. It's about the resilience of plants. The Greensburg Tower trees are just one of countless examples of plants being plants, thriving in circumstances and places we thought impossible. Like the fig tree that grows upside down from a crack in a cave in Naples, Italy. Or the most photographed 70-year-old willow tree that grows all alone in the middle of a large lake in Wanaka, New Zealand. Or the little sapling seen growing from a neighbor's chimney. Or the potatoes that sprout from your countertop. Just being what God created them to be. If you don't know God's promise for you, I invite you into this abundant life planted in Jesus and with his people. And if you do know Jesus, I invite you to send down your roots more deeply. In Jesus, we can continue to celebrate the unique gifts God has given to our native lands, to our towns, and families, and to each of us as individuals. But the story we tell, the story we live by, is not of the greatness of our nation, nor of our town, nor of ourselves. It is of the singularly exceptional seed who came back from the dead when they cut him down so that he could give us life, unasked, unearned, and by human measures, impossible. The risen and ascended Jesus sends us into all the nations to sow the seed of God's word, to bless all people, to become what God made them to be. And he promises to be with us always, wherever we happen to be planted. Would you pray with me? Dear God, make me like a tree planted by streams of living water, bearing fruit in season and out of season, through your word, Jesus, and by your Holy Spirit, and for your glory. Amen.
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1: Taught by Jesus and trusting in his promises, we are bold to pray. Our Father who art in heaven, hallowed be thy name. Thy kingdom come, thy will be done, on earth as it is in heaven. Give us this day our daily bread, and forgive us our trespasses, as we forgive those who trespass against us. And lead us not into temptation, but deliver us from evil. For thine is the kingdom and the power and the glory, forever and ever. Amen. The Lord bless you and keep you. The Lord make his face shine on you and be gracious to you. The Lord look upon you with favor and give you peace. Amen.
0: 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I'm Mark Eicher. This has been a presentation of Lutheran Hour Ministries.

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Jesus has just healed a man on the Sabbath. And now we continue reading from the Bible, John 5:15. The man went away and told the Jews that it was Jesus who had made him well. For this reason, the Jews were persecuting Jesus, because he was doing these things on the Sabbath. But he answered them, "My Father is working until now, and I myself am working." For this reason, therefore, the Jews were seeking all the more to kill him, because he not only was breaking the Sabbath, but also was calling God his own Father, making himself equal with God. Therefore Jesus answered and was saying to them, "Truly, truly, I say to you, the Son can do nothing of himself, unless it is something he sees the Father doing. For whatever the Father does, these things the Son also does in like manner. For the Father loves the Son, and shows him all things that he himself is doing, and the Father will show him greater works than these, so that you will marvel. For just as the Father raises the dead and gives them life, even so the Son also gives life to whom he wishes. For not even the Father judges anyone, but he has given all judgment to the Son, so that all will honor the Son even as they honor the Father. He who does not honor the Son does not honor the Father who sent him. Truly, truly, I say to you, he who hears my word and believes him who sent me has eternal life, and does not come into judgment, but is passed out of death into life. Truly, truly, I say to you, an hour is coming, and now is, when the dead will hear the voice of the Son of God, and those who hear will live. For just as the Father has life in himself, even so he gave to the Son also to have life in himself, and he gave him authority to execute judgment, because he is the Son of Man. Do not marvel at this, for an hour is coming, in which all who are in the tombs will hear his voice, and will come forth. Those who did the good deeds to a resurrection of life, those who committed the evil deeds to a resurrection of judgment. I can do nothing on my own initiative. As I hear, I judge, and my judgment is just because I do not seek my own will, but the will of him who sent me. If I alone testify about myself, my testimony is not true. There is another who testifies of me, and I know that the testimony which he gives about me is true. You have sent to John, and he has testified to the truth. But the testimony which I receive is not from man. But I say these things so that you may be saved. He was the lamp that was burning and was shining, and you were willing to rejoice for a while in his light. But the testimony which I have is greater than the testimony of John. For the works which the Father has given me to accomplish, the very works that I do, testify about me that the Father has sent me. And the Father who sent me, he has testified of me. You have neither heard his voice at any time, nor seen his form. You do not have his word abiding in you, for you do not believe him whom he sent. You search the scriptures because you think that in them you have eternal life. It is these that testify about me, and you are unwilling to come to me so that you may have life. This is the word. Reading from the Bible without comment. I'm Nicholas Hope. Listen again next time for more from the Scriptures.

0: Welcome to Psalms of Home with Samantha Landy, author of over 20 books, businesswoman, magazine columnist, Bible teacher, international conference speaker, and distinguished woman of the year from Northwood University. The scripture says in Isaiah 55:11, "So shall my word be that goes forth from my mouth. It shall not return to me void, but it shall accomplish what I please, and it shall prosper in the thing for which I sent it." It is Samantha's desire to fulfill this scripture, encircling the earth with God's word and God-honoring music, bringing the message of Jesus and his love to you. And now, here's Samantha.
1: Welcome. Well, looking out my office window, it's so beautiful this morning, with the soft rays of the sun hitting the scattered jet trails that streak across the sky on their way to San Francisco, Hawaii, or maybe even Japan. I think I have the traveling bug this morning. Well, as this dawn breaks over the mountains, my heart cries out, "Praise the Lord. Thank you, Lord. It's so beautiful." Well, these past months have been frustrating because of the limited social activity we can have, not going to church and so on, and of course, the frightening news that we see on our TV. So lately, my thoughts have been turning to a renewed commitment to praising God, as the Bible says, in everything. Since we have to be home, I've made certain to have Christian music going on in various rooms of our home, as well as to play it on my phone when I'm outside in the yard. The other day, I was listening to wonderful praise music on the stereo in the living room. And at the beginning of one of the songs, the artist read Psalm 106, verse 1. "Praise the Lord, O give thanks to the Lord, for he is good. His mercy endures forever." You know, interestingly, King David didn't write, "He is good when he heals me," or "He's good when he fixes all my problems." No, David knew that no matter what devastating thing was happening in his life, God was still good and his mercy endures forever. Well, there's a hospital in Montana that has found that playing worship music, especially on the harp during surgery and for some hours afterward, resulted in a 30% less pain for the patient. And I believe so too for us. As we listen to worship music, our stress levels and pain will decrease. At least I found it to be so for me. So if you're struggling today, take a moment to relax and let the sounds of worship bring healing and rest to your soul. Well, this first song that I want to play for you to help you enter into worship is sung by the Tallies. Here they are, "Hallelujah, Praise the Lamb."

Yes, hallelujah, praise the Lamb. Well, that's what I'm doing today. I'm playing songs of worship and praise. One of the many scriptures about praise is Psalm 33, verse 1, where David wrote, "Let the godly sing for joy to the Lord, sing a new song of praise to Him." And then he ends that chapter with saying, "In Him our hearts rejoice, for we trust in His holy name. Let your unfailing love surround us, Lord, for our hope is in you alone." Oh, that's so wonderful to know that our hope can be in God. Well, the next song I want to play is a song called Awesome God. We used to sing it in church, and it's a wonderful song.

is that he loved poor children and spent his money on causes that benefited them. In fact, he spent the last 2 years of his life living on the Indian Navajo Reservation near the Arizona-New Mexico border, working with the poor. He believed that music was the language of the soul, and so he wanted to give the gift of his music to the children. So now let's listen to this wonderful song. I'm going to have Rich Mullins sing his own song, Awesome God.

Oh, what a wonderful song. Yes, our God is an awesome God, and we're so blessed to be His children, aren't we? In case you tuned in late, this is the Psalms of Hope program, and I'm Samantha Landy. And on this program, I'm talking about various songs of worship that we have loved through the years and that have been great ministry to the body of Christ. Well, this particular one I remember singing in church in the 80s. When it first came out, it just seemed to sweep the nation with the majesty of the song. Yes, that's the one. It's called Majesty. Well, Dr. Jack Hayford, who's the pastor of Church on the Way in Van Nuys, California, wrote this song. It has a rather interesting background about how he came to write it. He was speaking in various churches in Europe and happened to be in England during the silver anniversary of the coronation of Elizabeth, Queen of England. While there, Jack and his wife Anna went to visit Blenheim Castle, where Winston Churchill was born and lived for some years. Well, after viewing the special parade honoring the Queen and then Blenheim Castle, Jack said to his wife Anna, "I can hardly describe to you all the feelings that this setting evokes in me. There's something of majesty in all of this, and I believe it has to do with people who lived here and the consequences in the shaping of history." Well, they walked around the grounds some more, seeing the beautiful, well-groomed landscaping, and they went to Winston Churchill's art gallery. And as they drove away in their rented car, Dr. Hayford

said to Anna, "Would you take the notebook and write down some words that are in my mind?" And he began to dictate lyrics of one of the most popular songs that we've used in our churches today. And that song is titled Majesty. And now here is Ron Canole singing Majesty.

Majesty, let us worship His Majesty. Unto Jesus be all glory and honor and praise. Oh, yes, the God we serve is a majestic God. Well, I'm talking about how songs came to be written or how it affected me. And this next song I want to play is called I Can Only Imagine by Bart Millard. Bart's dad died when he was only 19, and Bart had started writing songs and leading worship in his church when he was younger. But now he was really struggling with his dad being gone. And people would say, oh, your dad's in a better place. And he knew they meant well, but he still struggled with it. And so in his journals, he began to write the phrase, I can only imagine. And he wondered what his dad was experiencing right at that moment up in heaven. Well, one day the pastor asked him if he would sing something new that he'd written for the next Sunday service. And so he sang his song, I Can Only Imagine. Well, I personally had a wonderful experience with this song late one night in the Salt Lake City airport. I had missed my connecting flight, and it was probably 11 o'clock at night, and I sat working on my computer in the empty restaurant. I felt so alone. Well, the young waiter came up to me and asked if I minded if he put on a new CD that he had. And I said it was fine, and almost immediately, this song, I Can Only Imagine, filled the air of that dark and lonely airport, and I felt no longer alone. So I'd like to share it with you, and I hope it blesses you too. Here it is, Bart Millard with his group Mercy Me singing, I Can Only Imagine.

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1: Oh, I can only imagine when I see Jesus face to face in heaven. Yes, it's going to be a wonderful time for each one of us, isn't it? If we have Jesus in our heart, that's a promise that we will see him face to face. And it will be a wonderful time of rejoicing. And you know, part of our walk with the Lord here on earth is not just what's going to happen when we get to heaven. But as I talked earlier today, worship needs to be part of our walk with the Lord here. Not just when we get to church, but maybe when we're out walking on the beach or lying in bed before we go to sleep. I found I can even worship and praise the Lord when I'm out in the yard pulling weeds. So everywhere we go, we really can praise the Lord. You do know that you don't have to have a great voice to sing praises, do you? It's true. Jesus just loves to hear you sing and praise him. We can even sing our songs in our mind if we're in a group of people and just need to feel close to Jesus. It's all part of worshiping the Lord. And so I hope that you've been blessed by this program. And just remember, the Bible says that God inhabits our praises. So when we sing praises to him, he comes and meets with us. What a joyous time that can be for us. He'll bring just what we need, comfort or help or even joy. I'm so happy for those of you who wrote in this past week and asked for my free book, Shalom Morning. Well, I still have one left just for you. So whether you're a longtime listener or have just found my program, you're welcome to write in and ask for my book. Hear part of one of the stories from the book. Years ago, when I was privileged to go to the Holy Land, our guide led us to walk on a little old rutted road from Jerusalem to Jericho, where Jesus had walked. Coming around a small hill, I came upon the coney. It's a little animal that looks like a rabbit with small ears. They seem to live only in Israel. Well, the shadow of the hawk flying overhead brings terror to the heart of the little coney living in the rocky hills of Galilee. And sometimes in our fast-paced world, I feel like the coney, totally defenseless. But the coney knows to run into the shadows of the rocky crevices. There he will be safe. And so too with me. When I'm fearful or feel the hawks are closing in, I can turn from these threats and turn to Jesus, my rock of safety. Jesus has never once failed me when I have remembered to seek my refuge in him. And then the book goes on. I hope you'll ask for my free book, Shalom Morning, today before we run out. So be blessed this week. Know that I pray for each one of you, my listeners. Always love to hear from you, and I will personally write you back. So write or email me and get your pen and pencil out for the information. I would love to hear from you this week. And let me know if you enjoy the music I played today and the things I shared. 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

welcome to Pray for Breakthrough's morning prayer and meditation. Pray for Breakthrough is an intercessory prayer ministry and has expanded to radio, podcast, and broadcasting. Minister Nikea Coleman is the founder of Pray for Breakthrough. The main focus is on prayer and spiritual growth. The Bible states that Jesus got up very early in the morning to pray. Therefore, let's begin our day with communion with God. Now, here's your host, Nikea Coleman.

0: I'm Minister Nakia Coleman. Welcome to the Pray for Breakthrough classroom. We have a few questions for you. Number one, are you facing any battles? And number two, are you the prey or the pit bull? Keep watching. I have prepared an insightful teaching for all of us.
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0: Hi, I'm Minister Nakia Coleman. Welcome to the Pray for Breakthrough classroom. Before we begin, let's open in prayer. Heavenly Father, in this life, we all encounter battles, challenges, and trials. Teach us to have a pit bull spirit, to hold fast to the confession of our faith in Jesus Christ, and to wrap our hearts around the promises of God. May this teaching bring strength and life and encouragement to every listener. The Bible says, the word of God is spirit and life. Let this message produce life where it is aired and shared. In Jesus' name we pray. Amen. Let's begin. Some of you listening right now are in some sort of a fight. Some of you listening are engaged in some sort of battle. Perhaps it's a battle in your home, a battle in your marriage, a battle over your children, a battle with your health, a battle at work, a battle with your ex-spouse, or even a battle with a friend. Nonetheless, you are in a battle. You have been asking God, what should I do? What move shall I make? Which medical treatment should I choose? The battle you are facing, have you asking God all sorts of questions? Perhaps you are a parent with a wayward child and you are ready to throw in the towel. Perhaps you and your spouse are not communicating well and you cannot see eye to eye lately. Perhaps your home doesn't even feel like home because there's so much conflict behind closed doors. Perhaps your mind and heart are weighed down as you look things over regarding your life. Your life isn't going the way you expected it to. Perhaps you have encountered some wounds and scars that you didn't expect to have. Perhaps you are just simply discouraged regarding the battle or fight you are up against. As I was driving not too long ago, God gave me 1 Corinthians chapter 15, verse 58. Like the prophet Samuel, God often speaks to me through his word. 1 Corinthians chapter 15, verse 58 reads, therefore, my beloved brothers, be steadfast, immovable, always abounding in the work of the Lord, knowing that in the Lord your labor is not in vain. Have you ever faced one struggle after another and started to feel like your efforts are going down the drain? Have you ever thought that if one more bad thing happens, your spirit would break? Have you ever felt that the cares of this life and those surrounding you are sucking the life right out of you? Have you been faithfully trying to live for God, yet like Moses, you are surrounded by stiff-necked people who are constantly disobeying God? Are you tired of the issues that follow them and adversely affect your life by association, be it a family member, child, spouse, or friend? Are you tired of fighting battles you didn't start or open the door to? Have you ever felt like you have enough battles to fight without taking on anyone else's? The thing about battles is that they inevitably surface in our lives, whether or not we invite them. The Bible has already told us that in this world, we will have trouble. And yet when trouble arises, oftentimes we prefer to avoid it or run from it altogether. The Bible also tells us that the righteous man falls 7 times but gets back up. And yet, when we fall more than what we care to count, we seldom want to get back up. And the Bible further speaks of seasons of life where we can be troubled on every side. When we are hard-pressed on every side, it's important to remember we are not crushed, perplexed but not in despair, persecuted but not abandoned, struck down but not destroyed. I think the question for many of us is, what do we do with the trouble we are facing? I believe one of the best ways to get through difficult times is to remain steadfast and immovable. However, what does that mean biblically? What does it mean to be steadfast? What does it mean to be immovable? The term steadfast indicates a firm dedication to and a refusal to waver in one's devotion to the ideas and teachings of Christianity, no matter what pressures, trials, or temptations may arise from without. And this brings me to key point number one. This word, steadfastness, is often linked with perseverance, endurance, and resilience in the face of adversity. Do we possess the steadfastness to pray for our marriage when it seems hard and it appears easier to give up? Do we possess the steadfastness to raise our children in the admonition of the Lord, especially when it contradicts the ways of this world? Do we possess the steadfastness to walk uprightly before God in the midst of scrutiny and pressure? The Bible also mentions the importance of difficulties and building steadfastness when we are told, "Consider it pure joy, my brothers and sisters, whenever you face trials of many kinds, because you know that the testing of your faith produces perseverance. Let perseverance finish its work so that you may be mature and complete, not lacking anything." In this scripture, steadfastness is portrayed as a product of enduring trials leading to spiritual maturity and completeness. Many of us have been praying and asking God for spiritual maturity for ourselves, for our children, and others, but we often forget the process in order to obtain it. But the Bible provides us several examples of people who exhibited steadfastness to inspire us during our own times of adversity. Who are these people in the Bible who exemplified steadfastness and faith? The first person that comes to mind is Job. Job maintained his integrity and trust in God despite immense suffering, pain, and loss. Job declared, "Though he slay me,

No matter what form the loss takes, we need spiritual discernment. And sometimes the trials, hardships, and battles we face, the enemy did not send. Instead, some trials we encounter are for our spiritual development and maturity. I know such seasons in life can be hard at times when we are being pruned by tests and trials and battles, but we have to walk by faith and trust that God is producing something better and greater in us. Better character, better patience, better integrity, better endurance, and a better and more accurate image of Jesus Christ within us. Saints of God, we must learn to be steadfast, immovable, always abounding in the work of the Lord, knowing that in the Lord our labor is not in vain. Another biblical figure who displayed steadfastness is the Apostle Paul. Despite facing persecution, imprisonment, and hardship, Paul remained resolute in his mission to spread the gospel, because he is quoted as saying, "I have fought the good fight. I have finished the race. I have kept the faith." Have any of us suffered persecution, false accusations, and verbal attacks? Have any of you been falsely imprisoned and no one believed in your innocence? Have any of you experienced hardship through no fault of your own? And has it caused you to doubt the faithfulness of God? The Bible tells us that those who desire to live godly lives in Christ Jesus will be persecuted. And that the righteous person may have troubles, but the Lord delivers them from them all. I may not know what sort of battle you are currently facing, but God has sent me to remind you that he shall deliver you from all of your troubles. May you remember the story of Joseph and how even though people lied and betrayed him, God's plan for his life went forward. It went ahead. The lies and betrayals did not change God's intention toward Job. I pray this brings encouragement to the heart of at least someone listening right now. May you stay strong and resolute in the work God has called you to do. May you run the course of your life with endurance and perseverance and finish well, saying, "I have fought the good fight. I have finished the race. I have kept the faith." I like to think of steadfastness as having a pit bull spirit. Do any of you have a pit bull spirit? Do you know how to lock in? Did you know that when a pit bull locks in, they are not physically locking their jaw in place? It is said that no dog has a physical bone or a muscle mechanism to do so. Instead, the dog is exhibiting extreme tenacity and focus. So when I say, "Do you know how to lock in?" I am asking, do you have extreme tenacity and focus in prayer? Do you have extreme tenacity and focus in the trust and promises of God? Pit bulls have certain traits. Number one, pit bulls have an innate trait to latch onto a target and maintain their grip without giving up. This is called gameness. Do we have gameness in prayer? Number two, pit bulls have a high prey drive, which means a strong instinct to grab, to hold, and to shake toys or prey. How intentional are we about holding on to the promises of God? And three, pit bulls are highly focused, which makes them resistant to letting go once they decide to hold on to an object. In the midst of a battle, have we learned the discipline of staying focused like a pit bull on God's power, sovereignty, and covenantal loyalty? Do we have gameness, faith in God's promises, and focus in prayer to overcome our battles? And this brings me to key point number two. We need gameness, faith in God's promises, and consistent focus to yield significant results in prayer and to overcome personal, relational, and spiritual battles. The Bible tells us, "Therefore, my beloved brothers, be steadfast, immovable, always abounding in the work of the Lord, knowing that in the Lord your labor is not in vain." The Bible further encourages us to cultivate steadfastness through a deep relationship with God, regular prayer, and immersion in Scripture.

Bible tells us to hold tightly without wavering to the hope we affirm, for God can be trusted to keep his promise, saints of God. Are we firmly seated and settled in our faith? The term immovable suggests a firmness that cannot be shaken by external pressure or internal doubts. Are any of us facing external pressures? Are you experiencing internal doubts? Pressures to go along with the lie when you know it's not the truth. Pressures to become someone you know God has not called you to become. Pressure to marry someone you know full well doesn't have God's approval. Pressure to sin against God by engaging in ungodly behavior just to keep a friend or a relationship. If we are to be immovable, we must hold fast to the godly convictions despite the challenges we face. I remember ministering to a young girl. All of her friends appeared to have boyfriends and were having intimate relations outside of marriage. I would often encourage this young girl not to give into a spirit of compromise by having intimate relations with a boy simply because it appeared as if everyone around her was doing it. I explained to the young girl, all of us face the crossroads of either choosing the ways of the Lord or living contrary to his will. I told this young girl that she must decide whether she will love God more than this world, and no one can make that decision for her. The Bible tells us, therefore, my beloved brothers, be steadfast, immovable, always abounding in the work of the Lord, knowing that in the Lord your labor is not in vain. The expression, always abounding in the work of the Lord, implies being completely dedicated to doing God's work and carrying out his purposes. This means actively seeking opportunities to serve. It means looking for chances to minister, knowing that such efforts are meaningful and impactful. Are we telling others about God's love for them? Are we telling others about Jesus, the Son of God, who died on the cross, was buried, and raised on the third day? Are we telling others that salvation is promised through faith in Jesus Christ? Even the Apostle Paul stated his missionary strategy was to preach the gospel where Christ was not known. The Apostle Paul desired to lay new foundations rather than build upon the work of others. This shows Paul respected the work of other ministries and wanted to avoid conflict and redundancy. Some of us are afraid to speak the name of Jesus in a classroom, in our place of employment, to our neighbors, acquaintances, or even in our home environment. However, God does not want us to be silent about the gospel. God does not want us to shy away from telling others about God's goodness, his love, his mercy, his forgiveness, and his faithfulness. The Bible tells us that we shall receive power when the Holy Spirit comes upon us, and that we will be witnesses in Jerusalem and in Judea and Samaria and to the ends of the earth. In other words, the will of God is for the gospel to reach new locations, frontiers, and regions. The Bible further tells us that God wants all to be saved and to come to the knowledge of truth. In other words, salvation through Christ is available to all, regardless of ethnicity, social status, and past sins. If you are a pastor who is tired from the demands of ministry, may I encourage you to remain committed to the service of God, because God has given you the assurance in his word that your efforts are purposeful and shall be rewarded. Saints of God, are we abounding in the work of the Lord? Are we fulfilling the Great Commission? You don't need a radio program, a podcast, or a broadcasting show. You can begin abounding in the work of the Lord, beginning in your home, school, job, neighborhood, or the community mall, park, or shopping center. The person God leads you to talk to about Jesus at the community mailbox, grocery store, or even gas station may be the only opportunity that person may have to receive salvation through Christ. Never
underestimate the role God has called you to in spreading the gospel. The spreading of the gospel is global in nature, and we all play a part. And this brings me to key point number three. All of us are called to participate in spreading the gospel. If you are a housewife trying to raise your children in the admonition of the Lord, but you are encountering spiritual opposition, remain committed to God, for your efforts are meaningful. If you are a father trying to lead your family to God and feel like giving up, continue guiding your family in the will of the Lord, because God honors such efforts. No matter how insignificant you may perceive your role to be in the purposes and plans of God, God finds value in it. You could be a parking lot attendant for your church, the child care volunteer on Sundays, the singer on the worship team, or just a person who simply goes around telling others about how salvation is available through faith in Jesus Christ. And God honors and values it all. The Bible tells us, therefore, my beloved brothers, be steadfast, immovable, always abounding in the work of the Lord, knowing that in the Lord your labor is not in vain. The last thing God tells us is that our labor is not in vain. Why do you suppose God tells us that we do not labor in vain? It's likely so we don't become discouraged or fearful. Most of us wouldn't want to go to work if we didn't get a paycheck, because we would feel as if our labor was in vain. We wouldn't want to work hard if it didn't yield a profit. And God understands that. God is assuring us that nothing that we do for Him is ever in vain. I am speaking to the tired minister right now. I'm speaking to the overwhelmed and exhausted mother. I'm speaking to the weary and feeble patient who is at the hospital right now. I'm speaking to the fatigued and stressed out father facing financial and relational battles with his own wife and kids. I'm speaking to the downtrodden in person whose enemies are mocking you, feeling as if they got the upper hand on you. I'm speaking to the lonely young adult trying to figure out who they are and what they want to become in life. I'm speaking to the person who keeps trying to do everything right in the eyes of the Lord, but it seems like everything is going wrong. And I am speaking to the Christian who is facing some battles, who has been laboring for God and feels as if they have been laboring in vain. I want you to hear me and hear me well. Nothing that you do for God is ever in vain. Nothing you give to God is ever lost. Not one second, minute, hour, day, month, or year devoted to God is ever wasted. All of our efforts and everything we do for God is seen, honored, valued, and blessed by God. Not one prayer aligned with God's will shall ever go unanswered. The Bible tells us that God is attentive to the cries of the righteous, that before we call God, He would go ahead and answer, and that God watches over His word to perform it. When we are facing trials, battles, and challenges of life, we only need to decide what role we are going to take on in the battle. The prey or the pit bull in the situation? Will we become the prey, allowing the cares of life to choke life out of us and cause our spirit to break? Or will we become the pit bull who exhibits gameness, who holds fast to the confession of their faith and trusts the promises of God to the very end? Because steadfastness and being immovable calls for endurance and perseverance. Becoming a pit bull requires a relationship with God. Do you have a relationship with God? The Bible teaches there is only one path to the Heavenly Father. Jesus said, I am the way, the truth, and the life. No one comes to the Father except through me. Dedicate or rededicate your life today. God will help you with those battles you are facing. Say, Heavenly Father, I confess I am not perfect, and I am a sinner in need of your forgiveness, grace, and mercy.
I place every sin, iniquity, and transgression under Christ's blood. Let Christ's blood speak for me now and always. I confess Jesus as the Son of God and ask Him to be Lord over my life. Baptize me with your Holy Spirit. I receive eternal life by grace through faith. Amen. Welcome to the family of God. Now let's cover what we have learned in the Pray for Breakthrough classroom in prayer. Heavenly Father, you are all powerful and no battle is too great for you to solve. Grant us a pit bull spirit and teach us, Father, to hold on to your word without giving into a spirit of compromise. We pray for the capacity to be unshakable and unmovable regarding the will of God and to trust that when we hold fast to the confession of our faith, our labor is never in vain. I decree now no pain or external pressure shall break our spirit and that our present and eternal rewards are ours for the taking. Where there has been shame, shyness, and complete avoidance in telling others about Jesus Christ, I speak divine courage over us to no longer remain quiet by the power of the Holy Spirit. In Jesus' name, I humbly pray. Amen. Next, if you would like additional prayer, submit your prayer request online at www.pray4breakthrough.com. 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And finally, I never like to close without speaking a blessing over us. So may the Lord bless us, keep us, and make his face shine upon us and be gracious unto us. May the Lord lift up his countenance upon us and give us peace. I thank you so much for attending the Pray for Breakthrough classroom today, where we learn, grow, and mature in the statue of the Lord. 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
3: Here's another encouraging story from thechristianheart.com, the ministry that highlights how men and women display their love for Jesus in their day-to-day lives.
4: She was a beautiful model and a new mom, but her hands went numb, then her arms and legs. 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A 16-hour surgery followed, then 40 days on life support. She couldn't swallow, speak, or walk, but she typed the words, "I'm still the same" on the inside. Catherine Wolfe survived, and her brutal rehab took 2 years. She knew God must have a new purpose for her life. Now, she and her husband run Hope Heals, a Christian ministry that provides resources to people with broken bodies, and a camp that offers a free week of fellowship and fun for families affected by disabilities. As Catherine says, our lives are ultimately God's story. And it's how you respond that matters.
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6: Here's an interesting question. Can one who believes the theory of evolution be saved? That is, can one be a Christian and believe in evolution? 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

0: You're listening to the Question and Answer Program, a ministry of the Through the Bible Radio Network with Dr. J. Vernon McGee. In our last program, we heard a letter from Southwest Africa. Well, that same listener had a second question, and he writes, could you please speak about the rapture and the Great Tribulation?
1: Now, the rapture pertains to the church that began on the day of Pentecost, and it does not pertain to any other group. Only believers in the Lord Jesus Christ are going to be raptured, and that means all believers from the day of Pentecost right down to the parousia, that is the rapture. And it means people in all races, all conditions, all circumstances, all periods of time who've trusted Christ as Savior. You see, we're all in one body. And that body is to be taken out of the world and presented to Christ as His bride. Now, the Lord Jesus was the first one to mention the rapture. And it's not a subject of the Old Testament because God didn't promise the Old Testament saints they'd be taken off of this earth. He promised that there would be established on this earth the kingdom of heaven. That is, the heaven would rule over this earth someday. And they would be raised for that. That was the hope of Abraham. That was the hope of Isaac and Jacob and all the Old Testament saints and all Gentiles that believed. They believed they'd be raised right here on this earth, and this earth would be made a heaven. We'd be made the kingdom of heaven with heaven ruling over the earth. Now, the New Testament offers something altogether different. Lord Jesus said in the upper room to His own, He says, I go to prepare a place for you. That is, He's leaving the earth, going out yonder and preparing a place. And if I go and prepare a place for you, I will come again and receive you unto Myself. Now, that place is a place that He's gone to prepare, and at His appointed time, He will come and call His church out of this world. And it's like a first century wedding where the bridegroom would come after he was engaged to the bride. As always, a year went by, and sometimes much more. He would come after he'd prepared the place, and he would shout, call his bride, and then she would respond to him. Well, the Lord Jesus says, My sheep hear My voice, and I know them, and they follow Me. And one day He's going to call, and His church will leave the earth. That is the rapture. Paul said in 1 Thessalonians 4, the Lord Himself shall descend from heaven with a shout, the voice of the archangel, and the trump of God, and the dead in Christ shall rise first. He says that in 1 Corinthians 15. And those that are Christ, it is appearing when He comes, and He takes His church out of the world. Now, He doesn't come to the earth at that time. Paul says we're to meet Him in the air, and he calls that the rapture. The word caught up also means rapture, or to lift up, or to snatch up. And so one of these days, He's going to take His own out of this earth, lift them up, take them to heaven, the place that He's prepared. Now, that's the next thing on the program of God. That is, the next event on God's program is the rapture. And the rapture's next. Nothing else has to be fulfilled. That's imminent. Could come at any time. Now, after the rapture, there'll be left on the earth two groups of people. You see, on the earth today, there are three groups of people. Paul said to the Corinthians, give none offense, neither to the Jew, the Gentile, now the church of God. Now, when the church leaves, you're going to have Jew and Gentile left. And God has a plan and purpose for them. In the book of Revelation, we're told that 144,000 out of the nation Israel is sealed to go through the great tribulation period. And then there's a great company of Gentiles that are sealed also. People seem to forget about them, and they're going through the great tribulation also. and they will be raised, those that die, and all the saved will be raised. I think at the end of that great tribulation period, all the Old Testament saints, all of the tribulation saints will be raised, and they will be the saved here on the earth. The church is already complete with the Lord in the New Jerusalem, and here on the earth are these. Now, there will be a reign of Christ for 1,000 years after the Great Tribulation. Now, that Great Tribulation is a terrible period. You read the book of Revelation, you find out how terrible it's going to be on this earth. And there'll be a world dictator. There'll be trouble the like of which this world has never had. It's a period in which there'll be the judgment of God on the earth. Satan will be loosed, and he'll go out to do his worst. And also man will be free to do as he pleases. However, he'll be doing the bidding of Satan. And that's interesting even today when men say, I'm going to do what I want to do. I'm going to do my thing. And it's generally to get drunk. It's generally to break all of God's commandments. And they're doing exactly what the devil wants them to do. And in that day, you're going to see all that brought together. And it's going to make this earth a terrible place. Now, it's in enough confusion today. But just think what it'll be at that day. Now, that world dictator, no one could remove him except the coming of Christ to the earth. So at the end of the Great Tribulation, the Lord Jesus will come to the earth and establish his millennial kingdom. Now, there's always been a question of whether the church is going to come here and be with him. I personally do not think so. I think they're going to be in the New Jerusalem. But it's not until after the millennium and after Satan is put down and put in the lake of fire, after the judgment of the lost, then you're going to see the appearance of the New Jerusalem, the New Jerusalem that comes down from God out of heaven, and that will be the abode of the church. And that's the beginning of eternity.
0: Our next question comes to us from a listener in Colorado Springs, Colorado. He writes, I believe in the Genesis account that all things were created by God. But I heard a chaplain explain that one who accepts evolution does not have to throw out Christianity. Can you embrace evolution and still be saved?
1: I do not want to say that you can't. There is what is known today as theistic evolution. I studied that in school, and all I can say is that either you do not believe in the inspiration of the scriptures, the inerrancy of the Bible, or else you are inconsistent and irrational in your reasoning. Because, may I say to you, it's very difficult to accept evolution and to accept this statement here and take a literal view of the Bible. Then, may I say to you, I do not know how you can believe John 3:16. Is literal, that God so loved the world, he gave his only begotten Son. That might mean that God did something else, or it wasn't quite that way, or maybe it evolved around something and that type of thing. You could explain it away. But I don't think that you can do that. And I think that you're totally inconsistent to try to be a theistic evolutionist and to be a Christian. There's something wrong in your thinking somewhere.

0: But I think after you studied the first few chapters of Genesis, that you'd have to give up the theory of evolution. And by the way, I think that this chaplain is very much behind the times. There are many evolutionists today that are giving up evolution and turning to something else. And why in the world would a preacher hang on to what even some scientists today are saying very candidly, that it's not proven and cannot be proven at all? So I don't want to say that you can't be a Christian and be an evolutionist. I say that it's highly inconsistent, and I believe that any evolutionist that gets saved and knows nothing about Genesis may hold on to it for a while, but after he studies the first few chapters of Genesis, he's bound to give up evolution. That's my understanding of it. And by the way, may I say that I went to a seminary where liberalism was taught and theistic evolution was taught. I was given a good dose of it. I think that the problem there was actually on the part even of the teachers that were evolutionists, was not maybe their ignorance of evolution, they were ignorant of the Bible, and I mean ignorant of the Bible.
1: We turn our attention now to a question from a listener who requested that we not mention where they came from. The letter reads, "How does one love Jesus? How does a man love another man? It would seem to be an unnatural emotion, yet we are commanded to love the Lord our God."
0: I would like to answer that. There is today this excessive emphasis, which is almost abnormal, that has been put upon, "I love Jesus, I love Jesus." And you hear so much of that. I sometimes wonder what they mean. And if I interpret this crowd correctly, they have missed the entire point. And I interpret them by the songs that they sing. Actually, they're nothing in the world but love songs. The kind of love songs that you hear of the love of a man for a woman, or a woman for a man, for that matter. And absolutely, I think these have been entirely wrong. And not only that, they're unnatural. Now, may I say to you that I find it very easy, and I think it is an evidence of something wonderful, for here is a strong man, and here is another strong man. And these two men love each other's brothers. There's nothing sexual about that. There's nothing low nor degrading as homosexuality. That's not it at all. I have here above my desk, and in fact, it's right above my Ampex machine where I'm making this tape. And I have the picture of four men. And I've mentioned this before, these four men have all gone to be with the Lord. And these four men on the human plane are responsible for me to be in the ministry today. One is a layman by the name of Mr. Joe Boyd, who lived in Nashville, Tennessee. He was vice president of the Farmers Merchants Bank there. He was an elder in the church that I attended. When he heard that I wanted to study for the ministry and I was unable to because of finances, he asked me to come in one day and have lunch with him. And I was working in a bank down the street, and he and I went to lunch. He was a great, big, double-fisted fella. And he looked at me across the table and he said, "Vernon, do you want to study for the ministry?" And I said, "Yes, sir, I do. But I can't. I am not financially able. I have no one to help me." And he said to me, he said, "I am going to help you." Now, it didn't mean that he gave me money, but he saw that I got a job. He saw that I got a loan, a job where I could work my way through school. And this man became like a father to me. And I want to say to you, as I look up right now at his picture, I can say I love that man. And there's nothing wrong in that, my friend. Now, next to him is the pastor who led me to the Lord, and he helped me. In fact, he stayed on a year at the church waiting for me to graduate from school so I could take the church.

0: and he became a great advisor to me, a helper. He didn't try to undermine me, but to build up my ministry. And I want to say to you, I love that man. I loved him. Next to him is the president, and by the way, his name was Dr. A.S. Allen. Next to him is Dr. Louis Baird Schaefer, president of Dallas Theological Seminary. That's the man that recommended me to come to California. And he's the man that married my wife and myself. He's the man that talked to her because she was a school teacher and she didn't think she could be a pastor's wife. And my, how wonderfully he talked to my wife. I want to say to you, I love that man. There's nothing wrong. Next to him is a man that when my feet were slipping out from under me because of a liberal professor, this man is the man that got a hold of me. He's probably the most brilliant man I ever met. His name was Dr. A.S. Dudley, and pastor of the First Presbyterian Church in Memphis, Tennessee, years ago. Great man. I loved him. Now, may I say to you, there's nothing wrong with what I've said. These men, but I want to say this to you. There was another man. He was the man Christ Jesus. He died for me, and he lives for me today up yonder. I can go to him anytime, go through him to the Father, and someday he's going to take me. And I want to say to you, Peter says, and he was the big rugged fisherman, he said to me, as he's saying it to you, he says, whom having not seen you love. Sure, I haven't seen him, but I love him. And there's nothing wrong with that. This generation has put the wrong emphasis. This has nothing in the world to do with sexual love. It has love to do to somebody because of their worth, because of their merit, because of what they've done for you, because of the interest that they have shown in you. And that, my friend, is very important. Now, let me continue on in this letter, and I return back to it. It says it's written that the love of David and Jonathan for each other exceeded the love of women. I do not think this referred to homosexuality, but I do not understand it. I understand it, and I trust I've made it clear to you, not only by exceeding it, it's different. It's different. There's nothing of sex involved, and this never was thought of. As I look up here at these pictures, I do not think that I ever put my arm around the shoulder of any of these men. And to come to think of it, I don't think any of these men ever put their arm around my shoulder. But I love them, and I honestly believe they love me. And I wish we could get it back on that plane today. And because it has nothing in the world to do with homosexuality. That is something that, as a rabbi here in Southern California said on the TV, he not only opposed it, but he concluded by saying this, and he says, and besides that, it's nasty. Oh, may I say to you, there's nothing nasty about this. This is on a very high, lofty plane, and a love of one man for another on a high plane. And that's what the love of David and Jonathan was. It has this dirty way today of trying to lower it down to that. Is entirely wrong. Well, that brings to an end what he has to say. Today, we need to recognize that when we love the Lord Jesus, that sex does not enter into it at all. It's a different love. We love him because he first loved us, John says. He loved me, gave himself for me. And believe me, friends, you don't bring sex into that. The love of a man for a woman and a woman for a man is something altogether different.
1: Our final question comes to us from a listener in Fresno, California, who writes, in John chapter 7, verses 1 through 10, Jesus says that it was not time for him to go to the feast, but then later it says that he went to the feast in secret. Is Jesus attempting to be sneaky?
0: And may I say that I'm disappointed that you ask the question like that, whether the Lord Jesus was being sneaky or not. I can assure you, first of all, let me say that he was not being sneaky at all. And I think that if you will look at the record, you will see exactly the thing that he had in mind. Number one, he did not want to go up publicly to the feast at this time. And the Jews were seeking him, the religious rulers were seeking him to murder him. They wanted to get rid of him, and his time had not yet come. And he would not yield himself until his time came. You see, then he gave himself up willingly. He was just like a lamb led to the slaughter. But up to that time, he'll not. And so going up to this feast, now let me read this for you. After these things, Jesus walked in Galilee, for he would not walk in Jewry, that is in Judah and the Jerusalem area, because the Jews sought to kill him. Now the feast, the Jews' feast of tabernacles, was at hand. His brethren therefore said unto him, Depart hence and go into Judea, that thy disciples also may see the works that thou doest. And gave him the argument, no man will do these things in secret. You ought to be doing them in public. Well, he knew his business, and he did not want to go up with them because they did not understand him anyway. They never even turned to him until after his death and resurrection. But here, he would not have wanted to go up in their company anyway. They wanted him to display himself, wanted him to become a miracle worker, and he didn't come for that purpose at all. And he told them to go ahead up there. And he didn't say that he was definitely not going. He just told them to go ahead. Jesus said unto them, My time is not yet come. Not time for me to deliver myself into the hands of the enemy. He says, but your time is always ready. You could go up anytime. The world cannot hate you, but me it hateth, because I testify it that the works thereof are evil. Go ye up unto the feast. I go not up unto this feast, for my time is not yet full come. Now, he's not going up to this feast with them for the purpose they want him to go. His time is not yet come. And therefore, when he had said these words unto them, he abode still in Galilee. Now his brethren were gone up. Then went he also up unto the feast, not openly, but as it were in secret. Now he did not want to display himself at the feast. And it was not until the Feast of Tabernacles was well on its way, and in the midst of that feast, we're told, Jesus then went up into the temple and began to teach, because at that time he was to reveal to them who he was, not in performing miracles, but in teaching them. So you see, he's not doing anything that is sneaky here. Now, I come to the second one. It says, my second question comes from Matthew 21:1-7. From the prophecy in Zechariah 9:9. Did Matthew make a mistake in saying Jesus rode both animals in fulfillment of Scripture? No, it's different words used for the same animal. I don't think that you'll find that that's a mistake at all. Aren't you being just a little picky in questions like this? Then the third question is, how can you tell when you're reading through the Old Testament, whether or not it is prophecy about the Messiah, or just a prophecy about something else, or not prophecy about anything, especially in Psalm 1, I'm puzzled. May I say to you, I feel sorry for you if you don't see Christ on every page of the Old Testament. I must confess, I don't see him on every page, but he's on every page of the Old Testament. And you need to cultivate that. And it requires, I think, some study of the Word of God. I mean, you can't just turn back to Ezekiel and read about the wheels within wheels and all of a sudden have an interpretation of that or wonder what it is. You need to study the Word of God. That's the reason that we are going through the Bible in 5 years, to see if we can dispel some of this tragic ignorance of the Word of God. You have to study the Word of God to come to a knowledge of the prophecies. That's a great theme in and of itself. And there's no rule by which you can begin reading and know everything. You have to study these things.
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3: Welcome to the Dacus Report, hosted by Pacific Justice Institute founder and president Brad Dacus. For 25 years, PJI has counseled, represented, and defended people whose religious freedoms, parental rights, or sanctity of life have been obstructed or violated, all free of charge. We leave no one behind and level the playing field for Americans as they are subjected to the tyranny of the powerful. Now, here's Brad Dacus.
4: Welcome to Brad Dacus Live. I'm Brad Dacus, president and founder of the Pacific Justice Institute. You know, one of the greatest challenges to our country is with regards to our children and public education. Well, today we're going to talk to an expert who's actively on the front lines defending your children in public schools. So I'd like to welcome now to the program Dr. Ken William. Also with your background, I know you've been a public advocate for safe schools, anti-bullying programs, traditional education standards. You've also publicly opposed single-payer healthcare and woke pedagogies.
5: That was back in 1994 when we had Bill Clinton and Hillary Clinton's healthcare plan. So that goes back decades.
4: Wow. Okay. And then you also have appeared on TV, radio, defending absence-based sex education.
5: Promoted by Dr. James Dobson on Focus on the Families, is a part of an organization that he had back in the 80s. Yeah. So, yes.
4: And you're also, of course, a practicing physician.
5: Absolutely, for 40 years here in Orange County.
4: And a sworn reserve officer with the Orange County Sheriff's Department, bringing both medical expertise and real-world public safety experience to your education.
5: I just retired after 20 years. A unsullied history with the Orange County Sheriff's Department. Had a great time, did lots of wonderful, fun things, serving the people of Orange County and getting arrest some of the bad guys.
4: Yay. So that's good. That's good. And helping those that you're influencing in your position with the Orange County Board of Education will not become bad guys in the future, because bad guys often come from bad decisions when there are children in public schools. I mean, a lot of it's the family, of course, and the absence of a father or discipline, et cetera, but a lot of it is public education, wouldn't you say?
5: Absolutely. And county boards of education here in California have a direct responsibility with some of the juvenile court programs here. So we actually go in and supply the teachers to the detention facilities, and we teach those kids. And we inculcate within them certain basic elemental facts of education, which they never had in their lives.
4: So what is the primary purpose of education. Some think it's indoctrination, changing society, social values, world perspectives. What do you think the primary purpose of education is?
5: How our political opponents would define us is always going to be in the negative light. I think when you ask that question, it has to deal with what was the founding fathers' vision of America? What were the founding fathers' vision of education? Back then, we didn't have public schools way back in the 1700s. We had private schools. And so there was no public schools. Most kids were raised and never went and had any education. So the public education evolved over the centuries, and it became a part of the framework of the United States and every single state and county and individual city. So the vision, though, of the founding fathers has been diluted and taken away, I think, intentionally by individuals over the last, couple centuries. If you look at the principles of the liberal philosophy of Mr. Locke, way back, when is that, 1700s? He came from the English society. He talked about respect, the value of viewpoints, reason, and objective evidence, and science, reasonable debate, decorum. Locke also talked about in his liberal principles of society, equality before the law. He talked about free enterprise and, of course, freedom of religion and thought. So that's what I mean by getting back to basics and what is the core principles and purpose of education.
4: So in other words, we don't want our children raised in public schools that are teaching the children a value or worldview perspective that is divergent from what you just described. Like communism is divergent. Radical Islam is divergent. Tear down the family and support tearing up body parts to restructure the concept of gender. That's totally divergent.
5: We have so deviated away from that primary purpose of inculcation of facts and knowledge, ethical and moral values. So we just don't do that in education because it has become too controversial. We are racist if we do such. But I say that's an anathema to the thinking of our founding fathers, which intended to have a generally educated populace, people who understood the laws, who understood science, and even the basics like grammar and syntax and how to create a word out of phonemic awareness. That's the basic elements of education. But we so deviated in today's society, and it's a sad reflection upon who we've become as a nation.
4: Yeah. Oh, it really has. Now, you've worked with charter schools. Now, first off, why are charter schools significant to the Orange County Board of Education? That's a big issue. Charter schools have become a big issue with County Board of Education's, right?
5: And the reason it's because of that is because of the local teachers' union that have opposed the independent concepts of empowering parents make education decisions for their kids. Isn't that amazing? So what happens is when a charter school wants to go and use the facilities of a local school or school district, they often have to give lots and lots of data and information. It's a packet that it could be up to 3 to 4 inches thick. And they apply and they're turned down by the local school board. So
4: why would they be turned down by local school board?
5: Because the school engineers of education, that is the teachers union, don't want competition. They just don't want anybody up there putting anything better than what they can produce.
4: And they control most public school boards, and they give money to these people to run for office to do what they want them to do, right?
5: There is an absolute conflict of interest for teachers unions to be involved in politics. Unfortunately, the reality of what we live in, Brad, is that we have politics involved in making decisions for our kids and their education. It should be outlawed, but now we start getting into other controversial issues. But teachers' unions do not help education. They actually hinder it and hurt it.
4: Yeah, it's so true. There's no positive correlation with teachers' unions and effective public education. It's a negative relation. The stronger the teachers' unions, the less influence of parents and community, and the weaker the public schools in terms of reading, writing, arithmetic, as well as other terrible social outcomes such as teenage pregnancies, drug abuse, teenage suicide, et cetera. That's my understanding.
5: Absolutely. And if you look at what's happening with the teachers' union, the average person who's watching this, for instance, will say, well, my teachers are, I love them. They're wonderful people. I care for them. And it's not so much the teacher in the classroom that we have any problems with. It's the radical elements within the union that controls the decision-making in that school district. So our local school teacher, our kindergarten teacher, first or second grade, we love them. They're wonderful. But it's always the activists. And I hate to say it, but they're all Democrat. They're all trans activists. They're all radical. They're all part of this democratic socialist activism that we see happening around our country. There are strong ties to communism and Karl Marx socialism. These are the central elements.
4: Anti-Semitism, right?
5: Oh, huge anti-Semitism. Absolutely.
4: I'll never forget when I saw a report of a relative conservative area. It's a conservative school district, Capistrano Unified School District. And there were all these high school students in mass left during school time with signs opposing ICE, and they didn't really know what ICE was. All they were, and I can't help but think they had to have been influenced by these public school teachers pushing them, you know, to make their voice heard, yada yada, and the school looked the other way, didn't do diddly squat. They said, well, you know, the child will have their hand slapped, so to speak. It'll go on the record as an unexcused absence. And that's only if they can't get a letter from their parents saying that it was okay with their parents for them to leave during school hours, sort of retroactively. And I thought, how irresponsible. Tesoro High School, as a part of the Capistrano Unified School District, what parent would want their child to entrust a school district or a school like that over their children's health, safety, and welfare to let them just leave campus, no supervision from faculty or anyone else, to do something for their radical political purposes at the expense of education?
5: That's an interesting example of what's happening here in Orange County in a red-dominated school district, in a red-dominated community, full of Republicans, and yet you have union activists taking kids out, which is illegal, by the way. What they did back in Tesoro was illegal, and I have no idea what punitive actions can be taken, but there probably will not be any. But those union activists took over the rights of parents to direct the upbringing of their children by inculcating facts and knowledge and political perspectives that is probably antithetical, I would think, to their own understanding of life and society.
4: Yeah. So that's just a classic of what we're seeing in terms of the using children by the teachers' union, et cetera. Now, charter schools, they, correct me if I'm wrong, but they became popular when there was a greater and greater challenge for vouchers to be adopted by Californians. There was an election coming up. And so my understanding is the teachers union said, okay, let's sort of relieve some of this steam, some of this pressure for school choice. And we'll allow charter schools because that still gives the government some influence and control. So they were seemingly for it, allowed that legislation to go through. And now they're against the charter schools because they want greater control and power. They don't want to release any of it to these public yet relatively independent educational institutions called charter schools. Is that a right description?
5: I think that's a good description. And if I can give some historical perspective on this. So State Senator Gary Hart, way back in the 90s, along with a great individual by the name of Gloria Romero, she's running for governor
4: or lieutenant governor
5: of California. Her and Gary Hart got together and created legislation to empower parents and charter schools to have alternatives that compete with the traditional brick and mortar public school. And so in the last 20 years, we've seen a great growth of charter schools, an amazing growth of charter schools. And we've also seen in the last decade a pushback by the Sacramento elitists, i.e. the Democrats there in Sacramento that control every single public policy decision in California. Very rarely does it make
4: You know what? I'm going to let you answer that question right when we return.
3: 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Now, back to the Dacus Report.
4: Welcome back. Now, folks, before we continue with this this interview, I want to make sure you're all aware of something very special coming up. It's October 17th in Orange County. It's our annual gala, our Celebration of Justice. We're going to have as our keynote speaker from Fox News, Emily Campagno. She's absolutely fantastic. She's an attorney. She's sharp. And you're going to love to hear her. We also have Ray Comfort from his ministry. He's a great guy. And then we're going to have Todd Starnes as the MC. It's going to be action-packed. It's going to be very, very entertaining and inspiring. So if you want to get your tickets, just go to our website, pji.org, pji.org, pji.org. Also, if you need legal help dealing with religious freedom, parents' rights against the government, sanctity of life, please let us know. We have 37 offices presently coast to coast. We have 147 cases in active litigation. We do all our work without charge. So if you need help, let us know. Go to the website, pji.org. Love to help you. We have great free resources there as well to empower you and your family. So what would you say to that voter who says, I have no idea. I don't even know what my school district is called, or maybe even the name of my high school. My daughter takes the kids to school. I mean, what would you say?
5: Yeah, so let me validate the original question, which was, how does the parents and the local voters know who to vote for?
4: Yes.
5: When we, who are at the lower end of that ballot, we have no designation of political affiliation. We really don't have a whole lot of ability to go out and tell people about our values and our governance principles. So it's very hard as people, as voters, to go out and get information about the particular people at the end of that ballot, at the very bottom, and who to vote for. I think, as you might have mentioned, if you get something from a teacher's union, that's who you don't vote for. That's one way. And then, of course, there are some local voter guides that will come out from different churches and pro-life organizations. And there's Nancy voter guides. That's one of the more famous ones here in California.
4: Yeah, it's a good one. I've used it.
5: Yeah. So there's a lot of good voter guides that are out there who take the perspective and they do the research. I mean, to get in that voter guide, for them to get to recommend you, it's not an easy thing.
4: No, you're right.
5: They have a litmus test.
4: And I know Pastor Jack Hibbs also has worked in that area as far as voter guides to empower people, even not just, you know, in his local community, but farther beyond. So, but people, they can go in their ChatGPT, say, what are voter guides? I live in this area. What are voter guides available for people like me who have a traditional conservative biblical worldview?
5: Right. Or even for those families who just want their kids to get a direct academic instruction, get away from politics. You don't even have to be religious. You can just say, I want to have phonemic awareness. I want to have basic mathematical skill sets taught to my kids. I want to have advanced science taught to my kids. What's happening, Brad, I think, as you mentioned, and PGI has taken a significant lead in this issue, is speaking out against those forms of indoctrination over the minds and the hearts of our culture and our children. And these people on the left, the teachers union, because we're here in California, Sacramento in particular, they're very hardcore. And they don't care about people of differing values, differing perspectives on life. It's their way or the highway. Very hard, very hard.
4: Yeah, it is. It is very hard. What about district pushback? What kind of pushback have you seen from school districts or Sacramento on parent notification policies?
5: I love that question. So here in Orange County, since I'm here in Orange County, let me talk about two school districts. One of them is called Orange Unified School District. The other is Yorba Placentia Linda. And those school districts had a significant influx of funds from the teachers union, both the local and the state. And they were able to flip their boards from conservative pro-family to liberal pro-union. And so those are two school districts here where in November, just a few short months from now, we have the ability as voters to get back to the basics and install the good people who protect the rights of parents and the innocence of children. So if you're listening to this, we have other battles. We have Newport Mesa. We have Saddleback. We have Anaheim here.
4: Those are battles?
5: Yeah.
4: Those are strong conservative church-going communities.
5: Unfortunately, the people who are elected are not.
4: Okay. So I'm glad you're saying it by name so people understand. Just because they're living in a place that's seemingly very conservative, traditional, you know, church-going, doesn't mean their public school is going to be the same. It could be very anti-everything you stand for, which is what you're saying is that that's exactly where they are right now.
5: 5 to 6 years ago, when this whole transitioning of kids from their sex at birth to a different gender, Newport Mesa Unified School District was successfully transferring those kids and getting them to take medications, to take the classes. They were doing this all without parental knowledge. And this is well documented. I put out a video.
4: Oh, that's shameful.
5: I showed it actually at my board meeting. And a few people have sent it out viral. But
4: good.
5: This is Newport Mesa, the center of the red mindset and understanding of
4: we're
5: how
4: doing
5: we govern
4: that.
5: Ourselves.
4: Oh, huge parental rights violation.
5: Yeah.
4: And I want to tell people out there, folks, if you find out that your school district is violating your rights as a parent and doing these kinds of things, or secretly grooming your child into sexual distortion and confusion, let us know. Contact us. We are here to fight for you, to defend you, to empower you. But we can't do it if you don't let us know. We've got great resources to help empower and inform you as well on our website, pji.org. Thank you for mentioning those by name. I appreciate that. And, you know, this is very important in terms of the impact on kids. How does parent notification ultimately benefit students in your view?
5: Good question, because as we define not so much the K-5 kids, but more of the middle school and the high school, these are the ages, and we all recall this during our own personal experiences, where we're a little bit more aware of society and culture. We have different concepts. We're exposed to more people. We don't have the same small classroom of 30 kids. Now we have a big middle school or high school of hundreds and maybe thousands of kids. So they're getting exposed to a lot of different ideas, and it's very important that the parents know and have the right to know what's being taught to their kids, how their kids are being educated. These are quintessential to the foundations of what America is defined as, what makes us strong. But it's taken away. And if we don't get back to that model of informing patients, of gaining...
4: Parents.
5: Educating the parents, but gaining their trust. We've lost a lot of that trust in the last 10 to 20 years.
4: Yes.
5: And unfortunately, it's going to take an engagement of voters, of parents, to become involved in the local school district and to know who are those people that they're voting for.
4: Yeah. And that takes effort, but that effort's worth our children are worth it. Flagpole policy, flag policy in school culture. We've seen like the LA Unified School District have rainbow flags in all their classrooms, or not, maybe not all of them, but a large percentage of them. Parents not knowing about it. Reports are that teachers will often remove the rainbow flag when it comes to parent open house time so parents don't see it. Slimy, folks. This is just scummy, slimy. Teachers doing that have no business teaching. They're breaching the trust of parents. And yet, nice to go to. Now, I heard, though, from one reporter, he said, you know, there's lines for a lot of these different ones of different states, because every state has their presentation about their state, and it's very unique. Some use high technology, and it's really incredible. But one reporter said, but for some reason, so there's no line at the California booth. I guess our reputation in California is one like, yeah, we don't need to, you know, see what they're doing. I don't know.
5: We once used to be the state of Ronald Reagan, of Pete Wilson. We used to be a state where we love family values and the U.S. Constitution.
4: And we had the highest academics, or near the highest academics, in our public education and universities, and now we're at the bottom.
5: And do you know how much, you didn't ask this question, how much we spend each year on kids in California? Over $20,000 a year.
4: That's more than
5: and we're at the bottom.
4: Yeah, that's more than most private Christian schools.
5: Absolutely.
4: It'd be better just to have private schools.
5: Right.
4: I mean, just give people vouchers. So you're right. It's we're a really big time messed up state in so many ways. But education is, I think, one of the most severe and serious, because we're talking about impacting generations to come. All you need to do is to infect one generation with lies and give them no hope and no opportunities. It can ruin a generation, and it can always be changed. You look at what's happening in Mississippi. They're completely turning things around by going back to the traditional basics of education.
5: And that will make them a very strong state.
4: Yes, I believe it so too. Thank you very much for joining us again.
5: My pleasure.
4: And keep up the great work.
5: Thank you, Brian.
4: So folks, there you have it. It's our God-given freedoms we're talking about. Now, let's choose to keep them. I'm Brad Dacus, president of the Pacific Justice Institute. 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
4: So folks, just remember, it's our God-given freedoms we're talking about. 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

0: Jesus has just healed a man on the Sabbath. And now we continue reading from the Bible, John 5:15. The man went away and told the Jews that it was Jesus who had made him well. For this reason, the Jews were persecuting Jesus, because he was doing these things on the Sabbath. But he answered them, "My Father is working until now, and I myself am working." For this reason, therefore, the Jews were seeking all the more to kill him, because he not only was breaking the Sabbath, but also was calling God his own Father, making himself equal with God. Therefore Jesus answered and was saying to them, "Truly, truly, I say to you, the Son can do nothing of himself, unless it is something he sees the Father doing. For whatever the Father does, these things the Son also does in like manner. For the Father loves the Son, and shows him all things that he himself is doing, and the Father will show him greater works than these, so that you will marvel. For just as the Father raises the dead and gives them life, even so the Son also gives life to whom he wishes. For not even the Father judges anyone, but he has given all judgment to the Son, so that all will honor the Son even as they honor the Father. He who does not honor the Son does not honor the Father who sent him. Truly, truly, I say to you, he who hears my word and believes him who sent me has eternal life and does not come into judgment, but is passed out of death into life. Truly, truly, I say to you, an hour is coming, and now is, when the dead will hear the voice of the Son of God, and those who hear will live. For just as the Father has life in himself, even so he gave to the Son also to have life in himself, and he gave him authority to execute judgment, because he is the Son of Man. Do not marvel at this, for an hour is coming, in which all who are in the tombs will hear his voice, and will come forth. Those who did the good deeds to a resurrection of life, those who committed the evil deeds to a resurrection of judgment. I can do nothing on my own initiative. As I hear, I judge, and my judgment is just, because I do not seek my own will, but the will of him who sent me. If I alone testify about myself, my testimony is not true. There is another who testifies of me, and I know that the testimony which he gives about me is true. You have sent to John, and he has testified to the truth. But the testimony which I receive is not from men, but I say these things so that you may be saved. He was the lamp that was burning and was shining, and you were willing to rejoice for a while in his light. But the testimony which I have is greater than the testimony of John. For the works which the Father has given me to accomplish, the very works that I do, testify about me that the Father has sent me. And the Father who sent me, he has testified of me. You have neither heard his voice at any time, nor seen his form. You do not have his word abiding in you, for you do not believe him whom he sent. You search the Scriptures because you think that in them you have eternal life. It is these that testify about me, and you are unwilling to come to me so that you may have life. This is The Word, reading from the Bible without comment. I'm Nicholas Hope. Listen again next time for more from the Scriptures.
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3: Welcome to Preparedness Thoughts with John Stephenson. John understands the importance of being prepared. Through rain, rocks, and snow, he has seen it all and survived. He has seen major disasters like Mount St. Helens and how vehicles were stopped in the street from the volcanic ash. Earthquakes, too, including the Loma Prieta earthquake, which felt like it wouldn't stop shaking. People were without electricity and could not hardly buy groceries or gasoline. The homeless lit bonfires in the streets. the Bay Bridge and other freeways were broken. God only knows what will be next.
2: Welcome to Preparedness Thoughts by John Stephenson. We invite Jesus Christ to guide us as we examine how our preparations can be used to preserve the lives of ourselves, our family, and others. In my early years, I would go camping in remote locations. This taught me that I always wanted to have some extra provisions with me, so that just in case some kind of a surprise happened, I could still get out of there. And I've faced roads that have slid out, trees across roads, and mud, snow, and sand barriers. A few times, I have awoken to find a foot of snow on my sleeping bag. It was thrilling. You want to have what you need right on hand to get you through that rough spot. And you want to have an attitude that shouts, where there is a will, there is a way. Whether it is you or someone else in a difficult position, it is of extreme importance to give comfort and to show hope. This reflects the hope and comfort which God gives us. He shows us examples of this in his Bible. God has also given us a rational mind to show us the importance of preparing in this life and preparing for the next life. Everyone has a different approach to what our preparedness needs are and to what our desires are. I urge you to look at what yours are. That is to say, what are the difficulties that you want to prepare for? And then after you have them figured out, take the steps, maybe in weekly increments, to complete those preparations. You could work on everything all at once, but really it's just too expensive to do that, to prepare all at one time. And besides, your ideas usually improve over time as you look at what you really need. There are emergency preparedness kits that are very good, but they're a little bit expensive, and probably they won't cover everything well enough that you want to see that is important to you. So make this examination now before an emergency arises. You keep the basics in mind: air, water, food, and warmth. And with this, consider that you won't have electricity. So you'll want to have flashlights and a radio and plenty of batteries. Batteries are good. And if your loved ones know that you are prepared, it will greatly reduce their anxiety about you. Likewise, if your loved ones are prepared, it will greatly reduce your anxiety about them. And that will make it so you're able to get through any difficulty much easier without the anxiety. So, all in all, it's good to be prepared. And I hope you begin to take steps today to see what kind of things you would want to have on hand. Start your preparations now before there is an urgent need and what you want is hard to find. Stores, they really do run out of things with surprising frequency. So get the things well in advance. As for today, give thanks to God for the blessings that we do have each and every day.
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Well, welcome everyone to the Robin Walter Show, part of the Red Sky Radio Network. God bless you on this fabulous weekend, the celebration of our 250th anniversary. I guess it's called, I got to think about before I say the word, semi-quincentennial. It's not a word I'd ever heard of until about 2 weeks ago. I guess centennial, 100, quin, 2, that's 200, the semi being a half of a centennial. I guess that's how you get the word. I just had never seen the word before, never heard it or anything, but what a blessed weekend this is. And this is going to be, I think I've done my best to scrub all the bad news from this program. Well, I mean, I got to cover a couple of things. They're just Supreme Court decisions briefly, but as we get into this program entitled, I don't know what I'm going to call it, probably A Tribute to America. This is still the very best experiment on the globe. How long it lasts, who knows? Ben Franklin said in response to the question coming out of the Constitutional Convention, what do we have? And he said, a republic, if we can keep it. Well, we've kept it. It's hanging by a thread sometimes, rather precariously. I was encouraged by a listener the other day who indicated that the history of factions has always been met with another faction, that they compete with each other. And so he was trying to encourage me in that, in the rise of certain things, particularly Islam, and I don't even know why we say far left. Far left is just where the left is. Far left that wants to tear down this country, hates this country. That there'll be a rise accordingly. And there is a measure of truth to that. The sides kind of compete back and forth. Where it comes out, I can't say in the short run. In the long run, Jesus returns. And that's probably the best thing we got going, right? So anyway, I want to start here with some good news coming out of the Supreme Court in that they upheld the state bans on boys and girls sports. And, it's up to the particular state, but the two states that are involved in here are two of the most conservative states in the country. God bless them. Idaho and Take Me Home Country Roads, John Denver, 1971, West Virginia, which we're actually going to talk about a little bit later. Kind of a patriotic song, actually, in a way. The disappointment in it, I can't avoid this part of it, was that there were still three. Of course, the three female losers, there's four. Amy Coney Barrett is good most of the time, not so good some of the time. The three women are virtually always bad. The other three, Sotomayor, Kagan, and Ketanji Brown Jackson, quoting Donald Trump, losers. And they indeed are. The fact that there were three of them that would vote against this most common sense thing in the entire world is unbelievable. So, God bless you, Idaho. God bless you, West Virginia. I think they are the Mountaineers, I think is what they are called. Anyway, that is a feature of good news. Obviously, the disappointment, and it's not, is the birthright citizenship ruling, which if you just read the Constitution and the 14th Amendment just as it reads, it was actually the right decision. But it's the wrong decision in that there is no amendment to the Constitution, no piece of legislation that's ever interpreted or should be interpreted by a court without due respect to the legislative intent and the record which reveals why it was passed. So you can't say this is the absolute law without understanding the intent behind it. And that was ignored. Sadly, it was ignored. I'm trying to find a bright side to this. Now, what this will mean is that we need to pick up the evangelism in this country. We've got more people coming, like the Solicitor General. I can't think of his name right now. He said, look, we with the ruling,

is Italian. leave it to those guys. Oh my gosh, what a thrill to have them along on our side, or I'm on their side, however you look at it. So how do you deal with this? Well, you're going to have to pick up the evangelism. Don't necessarily have to go to the rest of the world as much, because the world is coming to us. I'm not disputing the need for evangelism in places, because there's a gazillion that won't come here. I understand that. But the more that you have to pick up on new people coming, that they, this is what this country stands for. This is what the country needs. This is why you don't want to vote Democrat. And then list all the 8 million reasons and hope that you got time to finish the list. And you're going to have to convert them somehow on the way in. The only other thing is that you just absolutely close the borders. Zip it up. No one comes in under any circumstance. Well, that's not doable. That's not going to happen. But I want to read something to you today. And let's just see if you can guess who wrote this. It's a man. That's your only clue. He said, "We should insist that if the immigrant who comes here in good faith becomes an American and assimilates himself to us, he shall be treated on an exact equality with everyone else. For it is an outrage to discriminate against any such man because of creed or birthplace or origin. But this is predicated upon the person's becoming in every facet an American, and nothing but an American. There can be no divided allegiance here. Any man who says he is an American, but then something else also, isn't an American at all. We have room for only one flag, the American flag. We have room for but one language here, that's the English language. And we have room for but one sole loyalty, and that is a loyalty to the American people." Who do you think said that? Well, it wasn't Donald Trump. Clue number one. Number two is not Ronald Reagan. The answer is Teddy Roosevelt in 1907. Isn't that interesting? 119 years ago, the Rough Rider said that? Wow. Well, the next piece here, I want to give some due credit, and it's a lot of credit, to our president. I have been taking flack because I point out negative things, and people say, "Why are you hunting out negative?" I'm not. I point out the good things. I point out the negative things, no matter what anybody, and who it is. If somebody that I don't particularly care for does something right, give them credit for it. I don't have a problem with that. But today, I want to focus on some incredible things that our President Trump has done. As I've said in previous weeks, his best works are the things that he does not have his name attached to. And his worst are the ones that he does. But I want to just give you a little bit, because the mainstream media, which absolutely loathes Trump. That's why I loathe the mainstream media. I mean, there is a media that Trump could do nothing right. If he helped an old lady across the street, they'd probably claim that he was really intending to steal her purse. And then you've got some on the other side who he could do no wrong. It's sort of like this: the division is so huge, there doesn't seem to be an accommodation for the truth. Now, is the truth right dead smack in the middle? No, the truth is sometimes 90% one side, 10% the other, or something of that sort. Although I find hard to find even 10% good coming out of the Democrat Party. But Donald Trump has done things that the left will never give him credit for. And today we're going to do that because it is part of our semi-quincentennial celebration. I had to slow it down to say it right, but I got it. And so it seems small. It doesn't deal with the Kennedy Center, a mistake, the triumphal arch. Not going there. These are things that are sort of off the radar of people.

0: Because he's not drawing attention to him doing it with putting his name on it. It is to celebrate the history, the greatness of this country, and what he hopes, and we all hope, to be a great future. The Golden Age, I don't know about that. But anyway, it's Trump's Washington makeover. Looking at the statues, the memorials, the fountains. This is a small deal to most people, but to the extent that Trump's activities in D.C. have been to the beautification, the cleanup, and the honor of things in the city is like no other president has done. Ronald Reagan didn't spend any time on it. Trump's about beautification. I get that. He likes beautiful buildings. He likes beautiful grounds. He likes beautiful women. Everything is... the stuff that's draped in gold, the grounds, the way they're cared for, the statues, cleaning them up, it's incredible. I just want to run through a few things here. So he's got all these projects going on in the Capitol, and there's these various initiatives around Washington. They're going quickly. They're getting some headlines. They're drawing some lawsuits, as the left, always bent on destruction, wants to ruin everything that's good. But there are even some left who dare to open their mouth, but hopefully not be quoted, will acknowledge the fact that crime is down in D.C. and the city just keeps looking better and better all the time. You know, the reflective pool, you know, the Lincoln Memorial reflecting pool. I mean, this is such a shame that there were vandals that slid 360 feet of this thing pouring in, then also fertilizer to stimulate algae growth. Destroy. That's what the left does. Satan came to steal, kill, and destroy. They are motivated and animated by the dark side. There's no question about it. And the pool, Trump painting it the American flag blue, was a fabulous idea. So what did he get criticism for? Well, the cost. While we spend billions on stuff for illegal aliens, they were squawking about the $14 million to redo a 2,000 lineal foot pool. It's 2,000 and I think 30 feet. That's just under a half a mile long. I could see why it costs a lot, but their complaint was that there was not a bid taken for it. I can't get into that. But what it comes down to is this. And I'm going to move on to a couple of other things here. The left destroys. And in this day and age, Trump builds. He's a builder. And he's a beautifier. And it's a great thing that he's tried to make this city a better city. Speaking of D.C., there are 22 fountains around Washington, D.C. that have been repaired just in preparation for Independence Day. One of the most publicized projects, the restoration of the Columbus Fountain, it's in front of the Union Station. It's been a long time since I've been to D.C. Built in 1912 to honor Christopher Columbus and commemorate the 1492 voyage. Of course, the left hates Christopher Columbus as part of their politics of divide and conquer. He was a great man. You read some of the chronicles of him. I love the fact that when everybody else was gutless, why did Christopher Columbus have the guts to sail around the world? Why was he convinced that he wouldn't sail to the edge and fall off? I mean, you think about the earth being flat, if that's the Flat Earth Society, which was predominant in the 15th century. And guess who was predominant among? Scientists. Yeah, the ones who are supposed to know it all. Well, if the earth was flat and he's in the ocean, where does the water go at the end of the ocean if it just falls off? Is this like a zero-edge swimming pool? Or it just looks like the water just ends, but there actually is an edge to it? I guess it must be that. I don't know. But Columbus, great person that he was, knew that it was round. And why? Because of the word of God. It says in Isaiah, it said, it is he who sits above the circle of the earth. And in the Hebrew text, circle is a representation of sphere, not a two-dimensional circle like you would draw on a piece of paper, but like a globe. He knew that. Columbus knew that, but he knew that from the Bible, not the scientists. That should be a clue right there. This fountain that I was referring to, the Columbus Fountain, I mean, for years, first of all, it's been dry, hasn't been running forever. Graffitied by the left, trashed by the left, homeless encampments and so forth, all cleaned up, renovated, ready to go. Revitalization of Christopher Columbus. The Meriden, I'm sorry, I can't believe I said it that way, Meridian Park Hill Fountain, 13-basin cascading fountain, one of the longest in North America. I'm reading here because I don't know this from my own fact. According to the National Park Service, the fountain had been out of service for 7 years. Trump got that puppy cleaned up, repaired, and officially reopened in May. Across from the White House, Lafayette Park, renovated. The fountains reopened. 28 statues, including Lincoln statue, the Lincoln Memorial, Thomas Jefferson at the Jefferson Memorial, have undergone extensive cleaning ahead of the celebrations. This next piece I absolutely love, and this is a throw. I wish I could take the time to go to the Christian history of this country, of which I'm knee-deep in that stuff. I just don't have the time. And I got to speak to the contemporary issues. But this one I love, in particular, that while the administration installed 6 new statues, there's one that is an equestrian statue. It's gorgeous. My wife would love it, horsewoman that she is, of Caesar Rodney. Now, Caesar Rodney was a delegate to the Constitution, or to both the Constitutional Convention and to the Declaration of Independence. He was that convention, and he was a founding father. But he was ill. He was sick. He's from Delaware, and he needed to ride, sick as he was. And it was a serious illness, bad weather. He had to ride 80 miles on a horse from Dover, Delaware to Philadelphia on July 1st, 1776, to cast the tie-breaking vote in favor of signing the Declaration of Independence. Isn't that something, that the tie-breaking vote was cast by somebody who great, incredible sacrifice, bad weather, severely ill, 80 miles on a horse to make sure he got, as we sing, got to the church on time, so he got to the convention on time? Wow. Now, This is often regarded as one of the greatest symbols of personal sacrifice for liberty. It's just never talked about. Not in the schools, because we have lefties that want to destroy the American experience by destroying American history. Shame on them. Don't subject your children or your grandchildren. I'm still working. I should be retired. I'm probably the oldest guy in the law school class that's still working. I'm serious. I think I am. Why? To make sure that none of my kids ever see a government school. In the name of liberty. Liberty of personal conscience. Liberty for our faith. Anyway, I shouldn't go into that. But anyway, but the statue, and I find this really intriguing. The statue is not a new one. Like many of the others are new. But this one is not new. And where did it come from? It came from Wilmington, Delaware. That's right. Joe Biden has no use for our history. Or doesn't know it, wouldn't remember it if he did know it. But the Trump administration moved it from Delaware, where it had no use, and 12 other bronze statues of Revolutionary War figures, moved them to Freedom Plaza to mark our 250th anniversary. These are great things. Small. Small. This is why, well, I don't know. I love our president. I really do. Have I been critical lately? Yeah. Sometimes he's let his personal things get ahead of other things, but I got to keep praying for him. So the White House added the statue of George Washington to the Rose Garden. In March, Trump added bronze statues of, let me see here, Alexander Hamilton, Benjamin Franklin, and Thomas Jefferson. They are placed in the corners of the garden to complement the Washington statue. There have been 45 monuments and memorials that Trump has had the Department of Interior make improvements. Around the city, the crews have removed, check out these numbers, more than 500 displays of graffiti Trump has had removed. They've cleared 250 truckloads of debris from ponds around the city. They're upgrading their roads or repairing things. They've repaired or replaced 1,143 park benches, 1,695 lights, and 134 rat-resistant trash cans have been in place, and over 150 tons of asphalt to repair the potholes. Does he get credit? No. No, he doesn't get credit for any of it. But we are today giving him credit for all of it. And he's done it because he wants to make America great again. And in his definition, and I'm okay with it, making America great again, he wants to make the Capitol beautiful again. God bless you, President Trump, for that. And then I'm going to move on to another contemporary great American here, which I want to read some things written by David Lane, a great patriot out of Texas, dealing with the from the American Renewal Project. And he talks about Michael Youssef, who is a founding pastor of a church in Atlanta, who is a great guy, just a great man. He indicated Youssef appeared on a Salem radio program last month. Well, I guess 2 months ago now, in May. He said, and this is, the reason I'm including this, it sounds like it's, we're back to the Iranian War. We're not. The greatness of America only remains an appropriate definition as long as we stand strong. You know, you have those who were criticized Trump for going into the war, and then now we're criticizing him for pulling out early. Well, I was in favor of going in, but I'm also in favor of him finishing the job. So Youssef is, this is maybe a little bit of a political advice to Donald Trump, but he says, quote, particularly with the Iranians, I don't believe a word they say. They can swear on a stack of Korans, and I still would not believe a thing they say. They are ideologues. They want chaos. They want war. That's why they have proxies in Lebanon and Gaza and in Yemen. For the Islamic term, taqiyya, which I've talked about before, is a matter of deception and lying and whatever is to put you in a favorable light with your enemy until you have the upper hand on the enemy. Went on to say, Iran is a murderous regime, but they don't want the deal. They don't want $6 gasoline. They don't want the straits to be open. They want you, your family, and all of us to be killed. They want to wipe out civilization off the map as we know it. So, right. Now, part of a celebration of America, as I said, is America standing strong. And we cannot back. All right. Don't go to a war until you first count the cost. That's biblical. Until you get into it and you realize you're in over your head. And then you put it out an overture for peace. And then you suffer the consequences, which is frankly is what one of the biggest wrong things Donald Trump has done. He got in over his head. I wish I could have been. Oh, my gosh, I'm just thinking of something. I don't think I can fit it in. I'm going to have to save it. I had the most incredible dream just the other night where I spent over 3 hours with President Trump. Oh, my. I can't. I got to stick to the celebratory program maybe next week. And somebody write to me, redskyradio777@gmail.com, and remind me. There's so much that crosses my path. It's so easy for me to just move on to something else, forgetting what I was planning to do. But he went on to say here that we're seeing now is the rope-a-dope. They want to buy time, lead us along until President Trump and his team are out of office and we re-up their campaign. And they re-up their campaign. We're dealing with a regime that will not negotiate in good faith. And so because this brings in Israel, which I love, and Mike Huckabee, our ambassador to Israel, Huckabee has been involved in the celebration, but he cannot celebrate America and at the same time ignore our bonds with Israel. We are connected. And I'm going to go on to show that a little further in the program in a different piece. But Huckabee spoke recently, I think June 21st, he said, reaffirming America's unbreakable bond with Israel and declaring that Iran just simply cannot have a nuclear weapon. He wrote that if the United States weakens a regime, stirs hope among the oppressed, and then steps back before the tyrants are broken, it will amount to the ultimate betrayal of a people crying out for freedom. To awaken hope and then abandon the captive before liberation is secured, before liberation is secured, would be a historic blow to the cause of freedom. And of course, it was on January 13th that Trump had said, keep protesting, Iranians. Take over your institutions. Help is on the way. That help, of course, did not come. And so Huckabee is actually speaking quite strongly that Trump made a mistake, not in going in, but not finishing it, based on what Huckabee said, what Yusuf said, one of the reasons, are you kidding me? We are to a break already. Please don't go away. I'm going to wrap up this piece, and I got some more very interesting things to share. It's Robin Walter with The Robin Walter Show. We'll be right back.
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0: I don't know. I don't know why I was compelled to use that song today, but I was, and it stirs me. It really does. Okay, I got to get back to stuff. We got so much to fit in yet. So Huckabee went on to say, quote, "One of the reasons our nations are tied together is because Christianity was formed upon the Jewish and Judeo-Christian foundation. Western civilization was formed upon that foundation, and without that, there would not be an America. It is that simple." And then people criticized Huckabee and so forth for that, but then Huckabee's response was this. He said, quote, "Are you not aware that our founders wanted the seal of America to be the parting of the Red Sea? Are you not aware that in the House of Representatives there's a marble fixture of Moses? Not Cicero, not Aristotle, not Plato, but Moses. Because our history is tied more closely to Mount Sinai than to Athens or Rome. In truth, it is tied to Israel. For God said, I will make of thee a great nation, and in thee shall all families of the earth be blessed." Our founders understood this. Even in the Declaration of Independence, they made it clear that our rights do not come from government. They come from God. They come from the Creator. And where did they get that notion? Well, obviously, from the Word. For Americans, whether they understand it or not, need to be grateful to God for the Jewish people and for the foundation upon which freedom and the sanctity of the individual was established. This is what separates our values from the values of totalitarianism and dictatorship. And he might as well have thrown in, and the Democrat Party. No, he spared that. Eric Metaxas, a great writer, he said the things that the American citizens really should know. He said that the American Revolution absolutely cannot be understood apart from the Bible, the Founding Fathers' Christian worldview, and their belief that liberty was not a human invention, but a gift from God. Now, many would argue that, well, these people weren't all Christian, and that's true, they weren't all. Some were deists. Well, that's true. Some were deists, that God... There may be a God. There probably is a God. He set the world in ocean, then set the world in motion, and then he went off for a cheeseburger and never returned. That's the deist position. This hands-off God thing with no prophetic things, nothing ordained. Some say that those founders were that. Some of them were deists. Well, the fact of the matter is, even among the deists, if they be that, there is a consideration that Scripture was authoritative. It's in the book of Isaiah that the idea of the three branches of government came. God the judge, God the king, and God the lawgiver. There you go. The executive, the judiciary, and the legislative. The three descriptions of the role of God in the affairs of mankind laid it out in Isaiah are the basis for our separation of powers in our Constitution. Metaxas claims that America's true origin has been buried beneath decades of revisionism, quote, leaving generations of Americans disconnected from the ideas that gave birth to the Republic, contending that the American Revolution cannot be understood apart from the Bible, the Founding Fathers, and that it was not a human invention, but a gift from God. Drawing from years of research, he goes on to explain why the revolution was far more than a political rebellion, why the founders saw themselves as heirs to the biblical covenant at Sinai, why they believed America's success depended on virtue, faith, and divine providence. All three things which Democrats all hate. They despise virtue, faith, and divine providence. Some Republicans aren't any better. But that's our origin, and I'm sticking to it. So, okay. Will we learn this? Can this be relearned? Absolutely. Can it be relearned in time? I don't know. How can it be relearned? Every single problem that we have currently in this country stems from a godless, anti-God, God-hating anti-Semitic, you would throw that in, education at the junior high, high school, and college level. I don't care whether it's the poison ivy schools right on down to some kindergartens in California and Maine and New York and Chicago, that kids are taught to hate America. Guess what? They grew up hating America. That's why you have these so-called Democrat socialists, which is just a, it's a cover for communism. We know that. Listen to what they say. What's the old deal? If it looks like a duck, walks like a duck, and quacks like a duck, it's a duck. Even if the duck says he's a goose, it's a duck. So that's why we are where we are. And this country cannot be restored without a return to biblical-based education. Cannot. If what we have now continues on, we are done. Because pretty soon, the 25-year-olds become the 40-year-olds, and then the 40-year-olds become the 60-year-olds, and there's no one left to vote on the right side. I can only hope that God does a work in this country. And I'm not concerned about myself. I'm not actually really concerned about my children. They're so squared away. So are my grandchildren, but they're young. They're really, really young. I mean, like 6 months old. Some kid. And, you know, they're born for just such a time as this. God's going to use them somehow, some way. But it's concerning to old Papa. I pray for their safety and their well-being and not being misled, drawn away. And one of the ways to make sure they do that is to never, ever, ever see a government school. So far, none of them have. None of them. And I got a lot of them. So, anyway, on to something else. The greatness of America is being revealed in a really, really intriguing way. The fact that the World Cup is here at the same time as we're going to be celebrating our semi-quincentennial seems like by accident, but I hope that it is a divine intersection. Now, the Great American State Fair in D.C., you know, if you believe the left, you believe a pack of lies. But maybe it hasn't fared well. Maybe the attendance is really, really low. Maybe what Trump intended, maybe it is overall a flop. I don't know. You know, you can find pictures of a lot of people, and you can find pictures of an empty mall and the vandalism and so forth. I'm not concerned with whether that is a hit or a dud. I'm really not. I don't think that that is the mark of the need and desire for celebration. I don't have to go to D.C. to celebrate the 250th. What I find really interesting, however, and this blows me away, and I'm not a soccer fan. I don't understand the game, but I grew up in Michigan. We played hockey, not soccer. Nobody played soccer. And I don't like the idea of replacing football, but who cares? You know what? It's not a big deal to me, really, no matter what. The way the NFL teams have gone south for LGBTQ, RSGBWXYZ is horrific. And so if soccer is more godly, then so be it. Let them take it over. I don't care. But what blows me away is the celebration of America, which we did not intend, not planned, not scripted, by foreigners. The ones coming here for the World Cup. Those are the ones that are celebrating America almost like no America. It's sort of like we have forgotten what our own country is like. Alexis de Tocqueville, in his book, Democracy in America, which is I think it's 5.5 inches thick. It is a tome. I am not all the way through the introduction yet, which I think is 65 pages. it's a piece of work. I'm going to get it. It just could be, I hope I live long enough to finish it. But de Tocqueville said, America is great because America is good. Now, as Josh Hammer wrote, he said, that is a great and a true statement. But America doesn't have to be perfect to be good. It just has to be the best that it can be. It doesn't have to be perfect. That is a great point. He writes, he said, Americans are routinely told that our nation is hopelessly divided, irredeemably flawed, perhaps even in terminal decline. Public polling reflects this pervasive frustration, pessimism. If someone halfway around the world only followed the polls, he might be forgiven for believing our republic is all but over. But something remarkable is happening during the 2026 World Cup, which is jointly hosted by the U.S., Canada, and Mexico. Fans from all across the world have arrived in America, and they are absolutely loving it. We too often take our way of life for granted, but many soccer tourists now here cannot stop marveling at what they see. The unlikely symbol of this phenomenon is Freddy. I talked about this guy last week a bit. The young German soccer fan who's become an internet sensation while documenting his first road trip across the U.S. His viral social media posts have attracted tens of millions of people, reflecting something both rare and refreshing. It's genuine boy-like wonder. As he crisscrossed the American South, Freddie was gushing at everything from Waffle House to Taco Bell to Buc-ee's and Bass Pro Shops to the sprawling football stadiums, the impressive size of regular middle-class homes. Americans, accustomed to taking all these things for granted, have watched with glee as a slack-jawed foreign visitor experiences all for the first time. Now, I got to tell you, when I read this, the first Buc-ee's opened a week ago. Actually, it was less than a week ago. No, I guess it was, about a week and a half ago in Goodyear, Arizona. I went down there. I said, what is it that these foreigners are seeing that's blowing them away? And the place is huge, 120 gas pumps. I've read more things by Japanese, mostly Asians, but some Europeans. How do you have all these gas pumps? Why do you have all this stuff that we don't have? Why do you have air conditioning? I saw the Babylon Bee. It says American missionaries are going to Europe now and telling them about the good news of air conditioning and deodorant. And so I read this, and I am amazed. But going to this Buc-ee's, I just got to fit this in there. I got there. I passed the entrance. It took 35 minutes for me to actually enter the entrance because there was so much traffic. This isn't opening day. This is 5 days after opening day. Had to travel 3.5 miles south. Then everybody has to make a U-turn and then come back north to enter into Buc-ee's, because this is right off the freeway, and if everybody could make a left turn, traffic would be backed up 8 to 9 miles on the freeway trying to make an exit. So you got to go 7 miles to get into Buc-ee's from their entrance. It was a madhouse. I was only there 15 minutes, and they locked the doors because they couldn't accommodate any more people. Yeah, we bought a few things. The one thing I really wanted was the Texas brisket, which, I'm not kidding, folks, it had to be a minimum of 3, if not pushing 4 inches of brisket in the bun. I think feed a family of 4. The line wove around the inside of the store. I was in it, and then I had to pull out because I think there was 190 people in line for brisket all inside the store. The people who are outside waiting to get in, which can't get in until 50 people leave, they're standing outside in 107-degree heat to get into Buc-ee's. I still did not get my Texas brisket. But what I did see was what blew some of these foreigners away. It actually blew me away, too. It's just bigger. We're big, but this is bigger than big. And these are people reveling in the greatness and abundance of America. In other words, the bottom line here is it almost seems like, all right, we got this birthright thing, which I don't care for, but could the salvation of America partly owe to good people immigration who actually could help us, who what they see and enjoy and experience is something they don't want to lose, and so they don't want to turn it over to the crappy democratic socialists, a.k.a. communists? Well, We'll see. Okay. Why is everyone singing John Denver's Country Road song at the World Cup? I watched the first 10 minutes of a soccer game in my entire life the other night, the U.S. against Bosnia-Herzegovina. U.S. won it 2-0. I wanted to see, are they really going to sing this song at the end? And they did. I remember the song well because I had a gift from my grandma in the 1970s of her 1950 Plymouth. It was like a moron. I got rid of it. But I put in an 8-track tape player. That's how old I am, folks. I put in fabulous speakers. I had all kinds of tapes. And my very favorite song, absolutely still gives me chill bumps, was John Denver's 1971, Take Me Home, Country Roads. And when I see people singing this, when I see the opposing team from some other country, when I see Spain and Saudi Arabia, I don't watch them, singing Take Me Home, Country Roads, after they're done with a match and they're not shooting at each other, spitting at each other, they're singing it together. My goodness, do we have even a clue how good we have it here? When some countries would have dedicated to destroying us under the Islamic thing, is that what some of these Muslims actually need to see? Is freedom and prosperity and enjoying that freedom and prosperity that we have and not under the gun of mullahs? I mean, John Denver and the other guy wrote this song. They'd never been to West Virginia. So it stuns me. I mean, West Virginia, it's now their song. University of West Virginia, I told you, I think they're the Mountaineers. This is their song they sing, sort of like the University of Tennessee sings Rocky Top. And this song, Country Roads, they're singing it at all the college football games, a lot of college football games, Japanese rugby matches. Are singing it. Korean karaoke sessions, they're singing it. It's all American, along with 67,000 people in the stands. They're singing it at Czechia versus South Africa. I mean, it just is amazing. And so what I'm wondering is the real 250th celebration that we're having, a revitalization, a rebirth of how great this country is as revealed to us by these gaga gone bananas foreigners that are celebrating our freedom more than we have historically celebrated. I mean, they are going bonkers. I mean, I like it's just, you know, ranch dressing. There are people that are buying suitcases to take back things to Europe and Asia and other places that they can't get there. And in that is ranch dressing. It just is, it's crazy. And the videos, and the guy, the young guy I saw from South Africa, he said, this is the greatest place on earth. He said, and it's great not just because of the abundance and the freedom, but it's, he said, the people. I can't believe the kindness, and this is one of many I've watched, the kindness, the generation, the generosity, the likability. He said, 3,000 years, this won't come around again. And it's one after another. And these are young, bright people with skills. If they came here, glory, hallelujah. Maybe they just claim it. This is the greatest place on earth. They are mad at their own media. Their Europeans are ticked off at the European media, which has thrown a bunch of slime in the face of America. Now they know better, and they're going viral with all sorts of pictures and videos and commentary about how great this is. They feel ripped off. The European media has ripped off its people because the European media hates us. The left here hates us. The media, left media, hates us. And the left here absolutely hates foreigners that are causing America's virtues to be extolled and cheering on this country because they hate the media here hates us as much as the media elsewhere. And they hate the foreigners who love this country. I love what Winston Churchill said, Americans and British, because a lot of this is coming from the Brits. He said, Americans and British are one people separated by a common language. That is good. So the discovery of the real America, it's so tangible. It how can it not make you proud to be an American here? When people saying this is unbelievable, I see soccer players with tears in their eyes singing "Take Me Home, Country Roads." What? Others are saying they can't help but get goosebumps. And after the song's done, the two teams, which might want to spit in each other, they're coming together in some places and they're dancing. The media can't suppress this. They can ignore it. They cannot deny this. But the people are realizing from these countries that they've been treated like, what do they say, mushrooms kept in the dark and just fed a bunch of BS. We may get some incredible and legal migrants out of this. Maybe we have a second American revolution coming, a cultural revolution. Will it last? Who knows? 9/11 didn't last. But there are good emotional and secular moments. But who knows? Maybe we end up with some immigrants somehow, some way, that are more American than the left is in this country. My last thing, this is so fabulous. I wish I had more time. It's a black woman, which the left hates to admit. They even write here in Yahoo, the woman who appears to be black. So they're trying to denigrate this woman right away. She only appears to be black, insinuating that maybe she really isn't. So this story is fake. She said that she was a lifelong Democrat. She is now a MAGA Republican, whether it's tied to Trump or not, it's irrelevant. She has changed her life and her life experiences for the better because she realized that she was raising her kids to be little racists. She said, it's so hard for me to sit here and realize how racist I was actually raising my children. I thank God that this existential election happened this past year to force me to do some research of my own. And that led her down the political path and introduced her to people, a lot of white people, that love her and support her. This has been viewed, this video has been reviewed 29,000 times in the first 24 hours. She said, I don't know how you can hang with white people and actually have a blast. That's what others have said. Because who hates her? White liberal women. Because she is black and she is stating that, you know what, this is not for me. I've reflected on my life. My kids love interacting with whites, how great this country is, treating people that look like me, like there is, in fact, no color. She said, quote, I've experienced more love, acceptance, and encouragement and support being a MAGA Republican than I ever have being a Democrat for the last 50 years. I have experienced so much more of life. This is a side of life I did not even know existed. Holy moly. The woman also said she's faced major backlash. But like I said, the backlash is not so much from blacks as it is from whites. Leftist white women. She said, my children love it. It's just the hate you get for it. It's crazy. But we love where we are. That is America. That is the hope that I have, that maybe the change is not a big wave. Maybe it occurs one black family, one white leftist, one Hispanic that supports La Raza at one point or other, thinking, you know what? Why am I trying to bring what I escaped from into the greatest country God has ever created, contemporary country? Why would I want to bring that into this country to make it like what I escaped? The great American experiment. God bless you. We'll see you next week. Sit tall in the saddle. You ride for the brand of Jesus Christ.
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0: Okay, here's one for you. Who commanded the British forces during the Revolution?
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2: That's easy. General Charles Cornwallis.
3: Oh, boy, he sure got that. How do you know all that stuff, Irwin?
2: Oh, I love the Revolutionary War. There were so many great heroes like Washington and Adams and Nathan Hale. It's my favorite period in history.
0: Oh, speaking of Franklin, that reminds me. I have a book about him for you, Irwin. It's a big, thick one, too. I found it in a sale downtown.
2: Really? Where is it?
0: It's on one of the shelves in the Bible room. I didn't want any of the kids to handle it before you got to it.
2: Great!
3: Look at him go. You'd think he was looking for buried treasure or something.
0: Well, what makes you think he isn't?
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0: 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God is still on the throne, and prayer changes things. A brand new week of bringing clarity to the chaos is underway. This week is American-themed. 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We'll also wrap up the week with Josh Davis's Headlines from the End Times Report. 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Today on Watchmen on the Wall, Prophecy in the News magazine editor Lise Cutshaw welcomes historian Bill Federer for a fascinating look at God's providential hand during World War I and the Great Depression. Join us as we explore remarkable stories from miracles in American history and discover how faith sustained a nation through some of its darkest days.
1: Welcome, friends, to another Watchmen on the Wall program. We are this month, as you can imagine, celebrating 250 years of freedom in America. And we are also celebrating today having William Bill Federer back to help us better understand the amazing miracles that have occurred in American history. We are excited to have his and his wife Susie's two books, Miracles in American History, Amazing Stories of Answered Prayer. And we are so blessed to have you with us today, Bill. Thank you.
2: Well, thank you. It's an honor to be with you.
1: We have been talking about many, many, and there's hundreds of miracles and amazing historical tidbits. Because you're known as, well, at least with me, America's historian, and also you are a Christian apologist and well-known in media circles as well as political circles. You have collected over many, many years, I know, many thousands of bits of information, but you can also tell us history from its beginnings, or at least American history from its beginnings abroad to now. Could you tell me today, and what I sort of wanted to start with today is, America was founded, we know, based on Christian principles. How is it that we have moved so far away from that fact, and history is being rewritten, and people are saying that we are not originally Christian nation?
2: Yeah, it is a process called deconstruction, where you separate people from their past, get them into a neutral where they don't remember where they came from, and then you brainwash them into the future you have planned for them. It's done throughout history. Whenever a conquering power would come in, like when the Muslims conquered all of North Africa, people forget all of North Africa was Christian for centuries. St. Augustine of Hippo was from Carthage. Today, that's Tunisia. Egypt was Christian for six centuries, evangelized by Mark, that wrote the gospel, Matthew, Mark, Luke, and John. And so when the Muslims came in, they destroyed the history. They destroyed the churches. They destroyed museums and graves. In Egypt, they even cut out the tongues of anybody caught speaking Coptic. They eradicated an entire language, and they brought in Arabic. And so this process of erasing the past and then putting in a new DNA, so to speak, is what conquering powers do. And so we in America have been under a war, an ideological war, and there is a conquering power. And what do they want to do? They want to make it so you get put in jail if you insult the new rulers. And so when Muslims come into Europe, they make it so you cannot insult them. That's one of the parts of Sharia law, is that when the Muslims take over a country, the Sharia law is that the infidels are forbidden to insult them, are forbidden to insult their prophet. So when we in the West are like, really careful not to offend them, we're posturing ourselves as having been conquered. And that's the way they view it as. Anyway, we've been subjected to this. But when you go back to the history is clearly all Christian. Every colony was started by a different Christian denomination, right? So first, Spain had the New World for a century, from Columbus all the way up until the sinking of the Spanish Armada around 1588. And that's when you had more or less an Oklahoma land rush. You had all of these European powers saying, hey, Spain's not as tough as we thought. And so the French settled New France, which becomes Canada. Nova Scotia means New Scotland. The British settled New England and Virginia. The Dutch settled New Amsterdam, which becomes New York. The Swedes settled New Sweden, which is then taken over by the Dutch and then turned into Delaware and New Jersey. Catholics from Ireland settled Maryland, so Baltimore, Maryland. And then Connecticut, New Hampshire were Congregationalists. They were all different Christian denominations. They didn't get along. They would actually chase each other out of each other's colonies. There's lots of history. The Dutch Reformed in New York chased out the Quakers, and the Virginia Anglicans chased out the Baptists. Massachusetts Puritans chased out the Quakers and everybody else. But then when the revolution started, they all had to work together against the king. And their attitude was, we don't always agree on religion, but I can't win the war on my own, and so I need your help. And then after the war, it was, well, you were willing to fight and die for my freedom. I need to let you practice your faith. So they began to tolerate each other.
1: God is at the center of all of those differing groups and dogmas, I guess, or disciplines. In God We Trust is on our money and was placed on our money and form of exchange. And you mentioned that in one of your Miracles in American History books. Can you explain to us how that started? And maybe we talk about the fact that it's still on our money today.
2: Yeah, so Francis Scott Key wrote his Star Spangled Banner, and the fourth verse says, "And conquer we must if our cause is just, and this be our motto, in God is our trust." Well, it became the motto. Lincoln is the one who put it on our coins around 1862. There was a movement to add Christianity to the preamble of the Constitution. The war was going on, and then somebody suggested, well, let's add "In God We Trust" to our coins and leave the Constitution alone. And so that's what happened. And so it was originally a like a penny that had "In God We Trust," and then eventually went to all our coins. And then you had, I think it was 1931, Congress officially adopted "In God We Trust" as our national motto. And then you had the Korean War and Eisenhower, and Eisenhower signed the bill adding "Under God" to the Pledge of Allegiance, that this nation under God. And Eisenhower signed the bill to put "In God We Trust" on our paper currency. And so the first paper currency that had "In God We Trust" came off the press October 1st, 1957. Why do I know that? Because that's my birthday. So it's like, okay, something special happened.
1: That is special. Extra special.
2: So we have this heritage, and the polling has consistently showed that the majority

0: about 25% Catholic, and then the rest different Protestant denominations, and then just a couple percent Jewish, like even a fraction of a percent atheist. But Christians have voluntarily removed themselves from government, voluntarily removed themselves from the public school system for whatever series of reasons. They think they're holier. They don't want to get involved because they're waiting for Jesus to come back. And of course, the question I ask is, who do you think you're going to meet when you're raptured? Jesus. Does Jesus love the little children? Oh, yes, Jesus loves the little children. You think he might wonder why you didn't do anything to protect him? It's like, you know, you know that he loves the children and you're letting them get mutilated in surgeries, and you know that he loves the children and you're letting them get aborted. And it's like, you know, anyway.
1: And you talk about that in your book, Silence Equals Consent. That whole book is about, should Christians be silent or be bold?
0: Yes, yes. And I appreciate Southwest Radio Church Ministries and yourself for helping to publish that. And so, whatever reason, we've pulled back, and now Muslims are coming in, and they're voting 100%. And they're voting as a block. They don't have a concept of one person, one vote. It's our team against their team. And there's James O'Keefe-type videos of Muslim families sitting around their table forging ballots and then having an auction at midnight. And then whoever wins, they take their ballots and drop them off in the drop-off box. And but it's our team against their team. That's their Ummah community concept. And so 100% of them, I saw one video where they're taking a map of the United States and finding the places where there's low voter turnout, where Christians aren't voting, and they say, hey, let's move in there. We'll take over. So we not only have a Muslim mayor of New York, but there's a concern about Los Angeles and how they now have a Muslim candidate that might win. We need to remind people that America, especially the first 1600s, the first century, you literally had churches founding cities. So everybody's involved in church and everybody's involved in city government. But the books that we are really excited about is called Miracles in American History. And these are stories from our country's past where there's a crisis, they pray and things turn around. Revolution, War of 1812, Civil War, Barbary Pirate War, and some of them, even a cholera epidemic of 1849. And if you want, I can share something about that.
1: Yes, I have a feeling that's something that most people don't even remember from their history classes now. Help us understand how prayer really changed that, as you do in your book.
0: Yeah, so we have the revolution. We become independent, and there's what's called the Second Great Awakening Revival, where you have preachers and camp meeting revivals, and Timothy Dwight has a revival at Yale, and then when Jefferson has the Louisiana Purchase, You have what missionaries like Marcus Whitman and his wife Narcissa go all the way up to Walla Walla, Washington, and they're spreading the gospel, and you have the Barbary Pirate Wars at this time. People forget that the Muslims raided caravans, and then they raided ships. And so you'd have countries of Europe paying tribute to the Muslim pirates of the North African coast called Barbary Coast. And when we became independent from Britain, we were no longer covered under the British tribute payment. And so that's when the Muslims demanded that we pay up. And so we were paying 20% of our federal budget to these Muslim countries as a bribe to leave our ships alone. And when Jefferson gets elected president, he gets a demand from the Pasha of Tripoli for $250,000 extortion tribute payment. And Jefferson said, enough, I want to put my money into building a Navy. And he sends over our Navy and Marines, and we have the Barbary Pirate Wars. There is Francis Scott Key writes a song 9 years before he writes the Star Spangled Banner. And he celebrates the victory over the Muslim pirates. And he has a line in there, and pale beamed the crescent, its splendor obscured by the light of the star-spangled flag of our nation, where the turban head bowed to the terrible glare, and mixed with the olive, the laurel shall wave and form a bright wreath for the brow of the brave. There's a haystack prayer meeting revival that takes place. We're sending missionaries around the world, even to Hawaii. But then the British Empire went on to become the biggest empire in the world, and they had India. And India had a religious group that bathed in the sewage-filled Ganges River, and they got cholera. Oh, and when the British put in railroads, people infected with cholera could quickly go back from India to Europe and spread cholera. It was the disease of the 19th century. Millions died around the world, and then it started to come to America. And you had the president, Zachary Taylor, has a day of fasting and prayer, the first

0: Thursday in August of 1849. But the death rates were thousands in New York, St. Louis, Chicago, New Orleans, 150,000. 12,000 died going out to California and the Oregon Trail because the wagon train would pull around the watering hole and they didn't have proper sewage treatment, and it would go in there and the next wagon train would drink the water and get cholera and die. So Zachary Taylor said, at a season when a fearful pestilence is spreading itself throughout the land, it is fitting that a people whose reliance has ever been in his protection should humble themselves before his throne, and while acknowledging past transgressions, ask a continuance of divine mercy. It is therefore recommended that the first Friday in August be observed throughout the United States as a day of fasting and prayer. And so they have this day of fasting, and the death rates drop off almost immediately there in August of 1849. Just an amazing story that a lot of people don't know about.
1: We're here today with historian Bill Federer, looking at the incredible miracles in American history. He has a 2-book set called Miracles in American History, and it covers from before they land in America to present day, and even President Trump, between the two differing and very fascinating collections of things that have occurred where prayer made all the difference. You can obtain these books at Southwest Radio Ministries by going to swrc.com or calling us, because we still speak to humans and are humans that you can speak to, at 1-800-652-1144. Thank you so much, Bill, for that story on cholera, and amazingly that an entire country that decides to fast and pray turned the tide, and gradually cholera backed off. Are there other instances such as that, let's say maybe during World War I or World War II, that you'd like to share with us?
0: Yeah, so the president of the United States is Woodrow Wilson when World War I starts, and he has a day of fasting and prayer. Imagine that.
1: Those were the days. He says,
0: May 11th, 1918, in a time of war, humbly to acknowledge our dependence on Almighty God, implore his aid and protection, a day of public humiliation, prayer, and fasting. Exhort my fellow citizens of all faiths and creeds to assemble on that day in their several places of worship to pray Almighty God that he may forgive our sins. And then Woodrow Wilson passes out Bibles, and he writes in the foreword of the Bible, "The Bible is the word of life. I beg that you will read it and find this out for yourselves. When you have read the Bible, you will know it is the word of God, because you will have found in it the key to your own heart." One of the stories is Sergeant Alvin York. And so he is sent over to the De Calville rail line north of Chatal-Charette, France, October 8th, 1918, and they're ambushed. And Sergeant York says, "The Germans got us. They stopped us dead in our tracks. Their machine guns were up there on the heights overlooking, well hidden." And then he said, "We couldn't tell for certain where the terrible heavy fire was coming from. Those machine guns were spitting fire, cutting down the undergrowth all around me." Well, all but 8 of his group were killed. And single-handedly, he shoots back, and he takes out 32 machine guns. He kills 28 of the enemy. They stopped lifting their heads up to shoot their machine guns, and so he would make turkey calls because he was from the backwoods, Kentucky. And then he was charged from behind with 6 guys with bayonets, and he had a revolver with 6 shots in it. And he said, I shot him the way you shoot turkey. You shoot the furthest away one first. Because if you shoot the closest one, they'll scatter and you'll never get them. And then he turns back around, and up comes a little white flag. And the German commander marches down with 132 Germans. He gets the Medal of Honor. He says some of them officers. Yeah. He said some of them officers been saying that I, being a mountain boy and accustomed to the woods, done all these things the right way just by instinct. I had never got much learning from books except the Bible. Maybe my instincts are more natural, but that ain't enough to account for the way I come out alive with all those German soldiers raining death on me. He goes on, I'm telling you, the hand of God must have been in that fight. Just think of them, 30 machine guns raining fire, point blank, range of 25 yards, and them there pistols and bombs. And then those men charged with fixed bayonets, and I never receiving a scratch, and bringing 132 prisoners, I've got only one explanation, that God must have heard my prayers. Sergeant Alvin York comes back to America, and he starts a Bible school, the Sergeant York Bible Institute, and then Cary Grant even does a movie about him. Just an amazing story of a courageous Bible-believing man there. Franklin Roosevelt passes out Gideon's New Testaments and Book of Psalms to all the soldiers. And so he writes the foreword. As Commander-in-Chief, I take pleasure in commending the reading of the Bible to all who serve in the armed forces of the United States. He goes on to pass all these out, and blue ones to the Navy and brown ones to the Army. And then he gives a D-Day prayer when the D-Day happened. He says, Almighty God, our sons, the pride of our nation, this day have set upon a mighty endeavor to preserve our republic, our religion, and our civilization. And you think, religion? Well, he's passing out New Testament, so what religion is he talking about? Well, Christianity. And so here, FDR says that they were fighting to preserve our Christian religion. I wonder if they'd accuse FDR being a Christian nationalist. That's sort of a funny thought there.
1: But, which is really a compliment, right?
0: Yeah. I mean, the term used to be Christian patriot, but right. They want to use a negative term. I mean, think of it. Why do they call pro-life people anti-abortion? I mean, there's no pro-life group that calls itself anti-abortion.
1: No.
0: It's a label that the leftist media wants to put on them. Why do they do that? Negative word association. Well, why do they call patriots nationalists? Well, negative word association. They just want to put them in a negative light. We choose human freedom, which is the Christian ideal. Here,
1: and that's so true today as well.
0: Yes. These are important times in our country's past where we've turned to the Lord. We had the victory in the Pacific with the Battle of Midway, where we finally decode the Japanese messages. And so we were able to find out that they had four aircraft carriers headed toward this island of Midway, and they were going to wipe it out. But we heard about it because we decoded, and so we sent off a torpedo bombers, which go right along the water, release a torpedo that continues to go straight, and then they fly away. Just about all the torpedo bombers got killed, but it wasn't in vain because all of the airplanes on the Japanese carriers had to take off to fly to get rid of these torpedo bombers. And they're landed back on the aircraft carrier, and they're all being refueled. Well, while they're being refueled, they can't fly. Their whole deck is taken up with this. We have dive bombers, and these dive bombers are going on radio silence so the Japanese don't know they're coming. They're trying to find the Japanese ships, but can't. But then they notice the trail in the water, and they follow it, and they find these aircraft carriers, and a dive bomber gets above the aircraft carrier, points its nose down, and dives straight down, like you're going to crash into it. At the last minute, they unhook the bomb that continues to go down, and meanwhile, they pull back as fast as they can to try to not crash, and then they get away. In 15 minutes, the dive bombers sank three of the four Japanese carriers. And immediately, the Japanese had to go from the offensive to the defensive. That eventually led to the defeat of the Imperial Japanese in the Pacific. And then in Europe, you have the Nazis. And I don't know if we have time to share any of those stories.
1: Well, maybe we'll save those for our next talk with you, our next program, because we have... there's just so much to cover. We can't squeeze that into just a few minutes. But to maybe close things today, I want to remind everyone that we've been talking with William Bill Federer, America's historian, as I call him, about miracles in American history, a two-book set by him and his wife, who helped him put all the amazing stories about how prayer has changed and made such a difference in our country. You can get that, or those, both those books, for yourself and for others at swrc.com or by calling 1-800-652-1144. Bill, thank you so much for another array of incredible stories from American history from a godly perspective. We look forward to hearing more of those, and we are so grateful to God for you. Thank you for joining us again.
0: Thank you. It's always an honor.
2: 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Volume 1 examines the Revolutionary War era and the extraordinary events that helped secure America's freedom. 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Volume 3 covers the Battle of New Orleans, the Bank War, cholera outbreaks, the Civil War, the founding of the Red Cross, George Washington Carver, World War I, and the Great Depression. 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Today on Watchmen on the Wall, Prophecy in the News magazine editor Lise Cutshaw welcomes historian Bill Federer for a fascinating discussion of God's providence during World War II and the Apollo space mission. Discover remarkable stories from miracles in American history that reveal faith, courage, and divine intervention at pivotal moments in our nation's history.
1: Welcome, friends, to Watchmen on the Wall, a wonderful program from Southwest Radio Ministries. And I believe that we have yet another wonderful program for you today. We are still celebrating in this lovely month of July, 250 years of freedom for America the Beautiful. And we are celebrating once again with William Bill Federer, a historian, a Christian apologist. He's known worldwide and is on media regularly as an expert regarding history, especially American history, and looking at it through a biblical lens. Thank you again so much for being with us, Bill.
0: Well, it's great to be with you.
1: We've been talking, and there's so much history to cover. Bill, we've talked through a number of wars and situations where prayer has made such a difference for the people of our country. I'd like to start today, if we may, because we just passed this very special historic day, and talk about D-Day. What can you tell us about how prayer changed things?
0: We have a World War II memorial in Washington, D.C. It's beautiful. But when it was built, there was zero reference to God. Even quote has Franklin Roosevelt's where he says, "We will gain the inevitable victory." And of course, I knew the quote and I said, well, they left the last words off. It says, "We will gain the inevitable victory, so help us God." And of course, the people that built it said, "Oh, we didn't have enough room to put every word." It's like, yeah, but you edited out some very important words. I mentioned that, and then a friend of mine is Chris Long. He has the Ohio Christian Alliance, and he decided to get his Senator Rob Portman and Congressman Bill Johnson and introduced a bill to add Franklin Roosevelt's D-Day prayer to the World War II Memorial. They even decided to give it its own special space, so it's called the Circle of Remembrance. It's about 50 yards away from the big World War II Memorial. And it has the entirety of Franklin Roosevelt's D-Day prayer engraved there. You know, one of the lines that everyone's familiar with is it says, "Almighty God, our sons this day have set upon a mighty endeavor to preserve our republic, our religion, and our civilization." And of course, religion, Franklin Roosevelt was passing out Gideon's New Testaments and Book of Psalms. So we're talking about the Bible. I was up there for the dedication. And it's the only place in the Mall of Washington, D.C., dedicated to a prayer. People will go out there and they'll say, "Hey, let's gather in a circle," and they'll hold hands and they'll pray for America right there at this spot. I'm thrilled that that came into being. Europe, we have D-Day. We have the troops land along a 50-mile, heavily fortified Normandy coast. You have the Nazis were being pushed back. As we talked off air, your father actually fought in this time period over there in Europe.
1: He did. He said that was a pretty scary place to land, as well as stormy time.
0: Yeah, they say that 9,000 died along the Normandy coast, that the waters were red with blood with all of the soldiers. And so the Americans and the Allies are able to push the Nazis back across Europe. And so if you were to draw a line from north to south, you would see it pushing them back. But then they have the Battle of the Bulge, because the line is bulging because they're making a blitzkrieg, a lightning attack, to try to get to Antwerp, Belgium, because they're running out of gas, right? Germany doesn't have oil fields in it, and so they need to import the gas. General Eisenhower says, "By rushing out from his fixed defenses, the enemy may give us the chance to turn his great gamble into his worst defeat. So I call upon every man of the Allies to rise now to new heights of courage with unshakable faith in the cause for which we fight. We will, with God's help, go forward to our greatest victory." What happens is we have the 101st Airborne. These courageous men are parachuted in, and they land at Bastogne, which is a place where eight roads come together, and the Nazis have to get past this place to get to Antwerp, Belgium, to get gas, but they're stopped because of the Americans there. It's freezing cold, like minus 21 degrees, so cold the soldiers cannot even use a shovel to dig a foxhole, and they're being rationed 8 bullets a day because they're not getting any more supplies. Coming to their rescue is Patton's Third Army, but they're pinned down because of the weather. It's snowy and sleet and messy, and the planes can't fly to give them cover, and so the army can't march. The American general is Anthony McAuliffe, and the Nazis send him a message. They say, "You're surrounded, surrender." And he gives a one-word answer: "Nuts." You can just imagine the messenger going back to the German commander, and he says, "The American says nuts." It's like, anyway,
1: trying to figure that one out.
0: Sort of confuses them, and they delay for a while, and then they attack. And so Patton decides to get his chaplain, James O'Neill, to compose a prayer to God for the sky to clear. If you saw the movie Patton, it's even portrayed in the movie. On the flip side, so it's printed on 250,000 index size cards and distributed to the 250,000 troops for them to pray. And the flip side has Patton's Christmas greeting to his troops. So they pray this prayer, and the next day the sky clears and the planes are able to fly and bomb the Nazi machine gun places. And then the army is able to march and they march an enormous distance in a short amount of time, and they come to the rescue of the 101st Airborne at Bastogne. Then the Nazis end up running out of gas.
1: Literally and figuratively.
0: Yeah. I years ago talked to a gentleman who had fought there, and he said that the tanks were coming and you could hear the engines and they're coming and crunching over the fields. And then all of a sudden you'd hear the engine go, ronk. The hatch would open and the guy would jump out and shuffle away. And there were all these abandoned tanks. And so the Nazis were able to be pushed back. By the way, one famous regiment is a black regiment called the 761st. And these were an entire regiment of black tank commanders. They were nicknamed the Black Panthers. And they were very courageous. And they fought. You know, 100 of them got killed. But they were part of this Battle of the Bulge, pushing back on the Nazis. And so in April of that year, 1945, is finally when the war ended. But this was a famous battle that in this situation that looked hopeless, that we had the general composing a prayer. We had the president passing out New Testaments. We had the nation praying. Years later, Eisenhower became president. He said in 1954, "Now any group that binds itself together to awaken all of us is a dedicated patriotic group that can well take the Bible in one hand, the flag in the other, and march ahead." And so there's no problem with Bible and flag, no problem with being a patriot, wanting to defend America, and being a Christian. And of course, Eisenhower's the one who added "under God" to the Pledge of Allegiance. Eisenhower put "In God We Trust" on our paper currency. Eisenhower even had a postage stamp with the American flag with the words "under God" on it.
1: What difference does it make?

0: that the KGB would come into countries and they would do these influence campaigns. They would observe all the groups in the country, ethnic groups, Bosnians, Croats, Serbs, religious groups, Sunni, Shia, Orthodox, economic group, racial groups, and they would categorize them as victims and oppressors, haves and have-nots, and they would pit them against each other to cause riots. And then they would co-opt the media to blame the leader of the country for all the problems. And when the leader's popularity fell, they could do a coup or a rigged election, and nobody would question it because by this time they didn't like the leader, and then they would replace the leader with a Soviet puppet. Truman does nothing, and then Eisenhower has the CIA sort of do the same thing in reverse. And so this is called the Cold War. Recently, specifically under President Obama, these tactics were turned inward on America with the Smith Month Modernization Act and the Countering Foreign Propaganda and Disinformation Act, and with the executive order using behavioral science insights for the benefit of the American people. This allowed President Obama's government to do these psychological operations on Americans. That's why they would use the internet. They would censor and cancel voices they didn't want and magnify others. And so you remember
1: when... And manipulate media, as is happening so much nowadays.
0: Yeah. That's why it's so important to have alternative media, which is why I thank God for Southwest Radio Church Ministries and you being able to get truthful stories out that remind us of our great heritage.
1: And we thank God for you doing just that. You travel constantly to get God's word out and help people understand the bigger picture. We've talked about World War II. There's still more wars, and then also the space wars, Star Wars. Can you tell us anything about Korea and how God worked during that time?
0: Yeah. During the Korean War, you had President Truman, and he made the National Day of Prayer an annual event. So instead of it being just a day of prayer as needed, he decided to make it an annual event. And during this time, you had Billy Graham preaching around the country with revivals. They estimate that he preached over 200 million people. You had the Senate chaplain, U.S. Senate chaplain, was Peter Marshall. He was a very bold, respected preacher. One of the quotes that I post, he says that God should not just be stamped on our coins, but on our heart. One interesting story is the space program. We have the Cold War between us and the Soviets, and it's like called the space race. They have the Sputnik, which, you know, is the first satellite that went around the Earth, and then they had a cosmonaut go around. And then we had John Glenn go around, and it's like, who gets the step up? Then we have the moon landing. So then there's Apollo 13, and it was headed toward the moon, but it had an oxygen tank explode. Houston, we've had a problem.
1: No doubt.
0: Is the radio message. They identified what happened, and they have to scrap going to the moon, and they have to move the electric charge out of the landing module back into the command module. So they had to figure out how to have the sort of like you have a reverse battery charge go back because they're running out of electricity to steer. So they have to turn off the heat in the space at sub-zero temperature. It is like a deep freeze. And so these astronauts are just freezing in this piece of metal spaceship with no heat. Their moisture is condensing on all the instruments. With their frozen hands, have to piece together an oxygen filter. You know, they have to take, you know, different things with carbon and so forth and put it in there because of the carbon dioxide that they're exhaling. And then they have to manually steer this thing and, you know, navigate by the stars and all this. And they're able to land the command module there near the raging hurricane. And the president of the United States is Nixon. And he decides to have a National Day of Prayer. So they're praying across America. They're praying at the Wailing Wall of Jerusalem. They're praying at the Vatican. You know, there's even church signs that says special prayer today for Apollo 13.
1: To get them back to Earth safely.
0: Yeah, it gets them back to Earth. And then there's photographs of the crew praying on the deck of the aircraft carrier. Even the Time magazine, its cover has a picture of these astronauts praying. And it says, astronauts praying after splashdown. President Nixon

0: said, when I learned of the safe return of our astronauts, I asked the nation to observe a National Day of Prayer and Thanksgiving today. This event reminded us that in these days of growing materialism, deep down, there is still a great religious faith in this nation. I think more people prayed last week than perhaps have prayed in many years in this country. We pray for the assistance of God when faced with great potential tragedy. It's just a wonderful reminder of our history that we have as a nation. After the Apollo 13, you have some of the other space programs. So the Apollo 14 left a microfilm copy of the Bible on the moon. I think that's sort of interesting.
1: Oh, I did not know that.
0: Years ago, I talked with the wife of astronaut James Irwin. She said that he left a Bible on the dash of the lunar rover on the moon. James Irwin says that when he first got into the space program, he was a nominal Christian. But after being on the moon, he became a serious Christian. And then he said, being on the moon had a profound spiritual impact on my life. Before I entered the space with the Apollo 15, July of 1971, I was a silent Christian. But I feel the Lord sent me to the moon so I could return to the earth and share his son, Jesus Christ. And then one of the famous quotes from James Irwin is, Jesus walking on earth is more important than man walking on the moon. I just love that one.
1: Oh, that's incredible. And, Bill, tell us more about the space race and how it has changed the hearts of so many astronauts.
0: I did get the chance to meet Gary Sinise. He was the actor in the movie Apollo 13.
1: Yes.
0: I couldn't help myself. I said, Gary, how did you do the weightless scenes? And he said, oh, the vomit comet. I said, what? He goes, yeah, the military have a plane that goes to 70,000 feet and then drops for 2 minutes. And then it does it again and again and again. And while it's dropping, you're weightless. And so they filmed these scenes in these short little two-minute clips where they were actually weightless. They weren't in space, but they were inside of this plane that was, you know, used as a little studio type of thing.
1: Oh, my goodness.
0: I thought that was interesting.
1: And Gary Sinise is a great patriot, too, I might note.
0: Yeah, he has a veterans organization. He has a band. He's just a great American. So many will be successful, and then they'll sort of just have a private life. But he's been successful, and he decided, I'm going to help people. And so he cares for veterans, and so many veterans that have been courageously risking their lives on the battlefield, and then they get forgotten. And he's a great champion on their behalf.
1: I'm wondering if you can help us understand, as our time is running a little short today, can you help us understand how Christians can be people of prayer that can make a difference in our country and the direction of our country and our people and our mindsets?
0: There is a person that recently made a lot of attention. His name was Victor Glover. He was the pilot of the Artemis III that circled the moon again. Mm-hmm. And it's Easter. And he has a broadcast from the space module. And he says, Christ said in response to what was the greatest command, that it was to love God with all that you are. And then he says, we need Jesus, whether on earth or circling the moon. And there's a picture of them in the Artemis spaceship. There's a female astronaut, and afterwards somebody comes up, that's my cousin. And so I asked the question, why did God make us? He made everything. In 2003, they focused the Hubble telescope on a spot in the sky where there was nothing. It was a tiny spot the size of a grain of sand held between your fingers at arm's length against the night sky. Tiny spot, nothing there. After 11 days, they developed the images. In that tiny spot was 10,000 galaxies with hundreds of billions of stars in each galaxy. And then they started doing these exposures of the camera in other areas where they thought was nothing. And now with the James Webb telescope, they can see the red shift. They now estimate the observable universe is 93 billion light years across and still expanding at the speed of light. The largest star they found is Stevenson 2-18. It's a super gas giant. Is so large, if you were to place it in our solar system, it would engulf the orbit of Saturn, the sixth planet from the sun. We're the third planet from the sun. Could you imagine one single star that enormous, and God made it all, and he made you? Why would he make you? What could you possibly offer a being that is that incomprehensibly powerful and eternal and all-knowing and he existed forever, what could you offer him? Nothing, except maybe something. What's a galaxy anyway? It's a bunch of rocks. Hot rocks, enormous rocks, molten rocks. A rock cannot love you. No. So it's almost like at some time in eternity past, God said to himself, been there, done that, I can make everything. I would really like someone in my image who could love me. Now it gets interesting because love by definition must be voluntary. The moment it's forced, it evaporates. So in the context of everything God controls, time, matter, space, energy, he intentionally created one tiny thing he does not control, your will. Now, he could control it if he wanted to. He's that powerful. But that would defeat the very reason he made us different than everything else. And he doesn't need your love. He's not incomplete and your love somehow completes. No, he doesn't need your love, but he wants it. It's like parents don't need the love of their children, but they want it. And the more you love somebody, the more you want that somebody to love you back. God loves you infinitely. He has an infinite desire for you to love him back, but he'll never force you. But he wants your love, but he'll never force you. And I ask people, what's the most important thing in your life? Well, somewhere near the top of the list is loving and being loved. Well, if you're made in God's image, could it be that loving and being loved is a big deal to God? So God loves everything he created. But the question is, could what he created love him back? Galaxies can't love. Rocks can't love. Animals follow instinct. If you look up the word angel, it appears 281 times in the Bible. Not one time is the word love used to describe an angel's relationship with God. They worship God. They praise God. They glorify God. The word angel means messenger. They deliver God's judgments like in Egypt, but they're not made in God's image, and Jesus did not die on the cross for angels. They were made for a purpose. What purpose were you made for? We're not powerful and we're not very smart. Guess what? The word love is used all throughout the Bible to describe men and women's relationship with God. Love the Lord your God with all your heart, soul, mind, and strength. And so God wants your love, but he'll never force you. Because the moment he would force you, he himself would know he's forcing you, and he would know your response, not a love response.
1: He didn't make us robots.
0: Yeah, and there's a couple other things I don't have time to get into, but the second thing is he created light, and light is a photon, which is a perpendicular wave in the electromagnetic field that travels at 186,000 miles per second. And Einstein's theory of relativity is the closer you can travel approaching the speed of light for you, time would slow down. And if you could travel the speed of light for you, time would stand still. God created light, so he's faster than light. So for God, time stands still. We'll never comprehend that. But the closest we can get is a day with the Lord is as 1,000 years. So imagine experiencing one day as if it was 1,000 years. In other words, we're living in slow motion compared to God. God exists in the ever-present now. We make our little free will decisions in time, but we're moving so slow, he can readjust every electron and every variable in the entire universe before he lets time move forward to the next nano frame. There's more to that, but I know we're running out of time. But the last thing is God has to hide himself behind his creation because he is so awesome. If he were to appear to you in all of his universe creating power, brighter than a trillion, trillion suns, your response, if you didn't melt, would be like the Apostle John in the book of Revelation. I fell at his feet as dead. It would be involuntary. And God's like, I can do involuntary responses all eternity long. Been there, done that. I'm interested in this voluntary love response. So he hides himself. People say, if God's real, why doesn't he show himself? Because the moment he shows himself, your free will's gone. And the same hiding of himself that allows us to have free will necessitates that we have faith. The last example is how does God have to hide himself for our response to be a love response? Imagine a billionaire has a son who goes to college and he flies in on his private jet, drives up in his Lamborghini, he's got Rolex watch, gold rings. He's going to have every girl on campus wanting to meet him. But if he lays that aside and drives up in a clunker with holes in his jeans, all the uppity girls are going to ignore him. But then there's a girl that likes to study with him in the library, and they eat together in the cafeteria, and they become friends. And she takes heat from the clique for hanging around this nobody guy. But she believes in him. They fall in love. They get engaged. And then one day he says, hey, I want to take you back to meet my dad. They're driving up to this castle mansion estate, and the girl's like, whoa, you didn't tell me about all this. He knows that she loves him for him, not because of all of his stuff.
1: Right.
0: If Jesus would have come in his glory the first time, every political ladder climber would say, oh, I'm your friend. No, he's born in a manger. He only wants those that love him for him. So we talk about these miracles in American history. We talk about times of crises, we turn to Christ. And it ultimately goes back to God wanting us to turn to him because he wants a relationship with us. And he wants to love us. And then Jesus died on the cross to pay for our sins so God can love us without having to judge us. It's a beautiful, beautiful plan of redemption.
1: It is beautiful. And thank you so much for not only sharing miracles in American history with us, thank you so much for sharing that devotion with us. And I know that your Miracles in American History 2-book set will also provide a lot of inspiration, many things to ponder and pray on and be thankful for as we are Americans and celebrating 250 years of freedom. And Bill, God bless you for sharing with us again today.
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2: 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Okay, let's get to it. Patrick Wolf, he is running for California Insurance Commissioner. Now, if you work in the insurance business or you live in California looking to get coverage, you don't need a lecture from me to know that the California insurance market is extremely strained. We're living in it right now. There's non-renewals, appetites from insurance companies are down, prices are higher, timelines don't match reality when it comes to what insurance companies are trying to do and what they're getting in return. So, today's conversation with Patrick is going to be talking to you about his vision for what he would do in the event he is elected the next insurance commissioner. Patrick isn't coming at the job from the usual political resume. He's coming at it as someone who has spent years inside markets, studying them, building them, and in his view, understanding where regulation helps and where it breaks the system. Patrick's background is unusual, actually. He's a chess grandmaster and former U.S. chess champion. Now, that's not a credential for the Department of Insurance, but it tells you something about how he thinks. Pattern recognition, discipline, and a willingness to do the deep work. He graduated from Harvard and then went into business and finance. Early in his career, he worked at Capital One, where he helped build an auto and home insurance brokerage. Hands-on experience on how the insurance market works. He sold and operated and managed that organization. After that, he became a professional investor and financial analyst, including working in hedge funds. Along the way, he also earned his chartered financial analyst designation. The guy understands money. This year, after the California wildfires, Patrick says he spent months doing a deep dive on how California insurance regulations actually function, how we got here, and why it's not producing a healthy market. Then he decided to run. In the interview, we'll cover Patrick's central ideas. Insurance must be regulated. The regulation has to be smart, fast enough to function, and focused on outcomes, not just on the process. He describes a platform built around three pillars: holding insurance companies accountable, increasing choice and competition, and improving transparency to the public. Stand by, we will be right back with our interview with Patrick Wolf.
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2: Welcome back. Let's get into the nuts and bolts. Let's listen to the campaign. Let's listen to the promises. Let's listen to Patrick Wolf. Good morning, good morning. It looks like we are live. Patrick Wolf, Terrific to be here with you this morning. How are you?
0: I'm very good. Good to be with you, Carl. Thanks for doing this. I'm looking forward to the conversation.
2: Absolutely. Absolutely. You know, very, very few people know who you are, as well as I do, I suppose, for sure. And I would love to, if nothing else, be sure that people get an idea of learning who is Patrick Wolf, other than the wolf in your corner, which is very, very cute. I like that, by the
0: way. Thank you.
2: As long as it's not the Little Red Riding Hood wolf. Just stay away from that side of the wolf. But why don't you do this? Let's just start out. I know people are going to be joining and jumping on and off. Just a reminder, everyone can come back to watch this entire piece at any point. There'll be a link, I'm sure, on your LinkedIn website. I'll put it on mine as well.
0: Yep.
2: Well, why don't we just start out, and why don't you tell us a little bit about who in the heck is Patrick Wolf?
0: Well, for one thing, I'm candidate for California Insurance Commissioner. So let's start there. The reason we're talking is, Carl, of course, you are a longstanding, very active, successful insurance agent, and I am candidate for California Insurance Commissioner, and you and I met at a conference back in July. Struck up a conversation and a friendship and have stayed in constant conversation since. And so I'm very, very excited for this. Very briefly about my background. So I am actually, believe it or not, a chess grandmaster. That is not a job qualification for insurance commissioner. It's just a true fact about me. I'm 57 years old now, but when I was in my teens and my 20s, I was a very active chess player. I'm a chess grandmaster. I was, in fact, U.S. chess champion in 1992 and 1995. And that's before I graduated from college. So I graduated from Harvard in 1997, and I went into business. After my first couple of years in business, I ended up working at a major bank, Capital One. And I spent 4 years at Capital One building an auto and home insurance brokerage business. The project was to analyze the landscape and find a couple of partners. And we found two partners, and I managed a marketing partnership with them for a year and a half at Capital One. And then we did that. And then we ended up acquiring one of them, and we started rolling out the business. Now, unfortunately, I left in 2005. They decided to exit the business afterwards. So they're not in the business anymore. Sad, but I did spend 4 years getting hands-on direct experience in insurance by building, managing an auto and home insurance brokerage at Capital One. I then went into finance. And so I earned my Chartered Financial Analyst designation, which is a self-study program, a lot of work. Did that for 3 years, earned my CFA, came to San Francisco with my wife, where we've been ever since. And I worked in a hedge fund for several years. I then ran my own hedge fund. And so from 2005 to 2017, I was sort of a professional investor. I stepped back from that professionally in 2017, but still invest on my own, and got much more involved in local politics. So for the last 20 years, I've been a financial analyst. Plus, I've gotten very involved in state and local politics, never held elected office, but very involved in Democrat politics in San Francisco and California. And so as part of being a financial analyst, I didn't exclusively invest in insurance companies by any stretch, but I did invest in insurance companies, Berkshire Hathaway and others. And so I have that financial perspective in the industry as well as the operating perspective in the industry. Well, fast forward to this year, and with the terrible Palisades fire, like everybody else in the state, I was horrified. And as I started looking into it, I really started understanding the state of insurance regulation in California. Not good. And so after I came to understand that, I spent 6 months at the first half of this year really doing that deep dive into understanding how the regulation works and the history of it and all of that, which obviously marries to my previous professional background. After doing all that hard work for 6 months, I decided, okay, I think there's an opportunity here. We have a crisis. We have an opportunity. And the opportunity is there's enough people in the state that actually really do understand that we are in an insurance crisis. that they understand we need change. This audience, I know, has understood that for a long time. The broader public also understands that. And I've shown you, Carl, the survey work that we've done, that like people really do know that we need change, and I'm bringing that change. And then the last thing I'll say, because I know, Carl, you're going to want me to mention this. You, Carl, are the one who told me, hey, Patrick, love all the work you've done. Love your background. You really want to finish that off? You need to pass the licensing exam for property and casualty. And I did. Before the legislature reduced the amount of hours you need to put in, I put those hours in. I put in all 52 hours. I took the test. I passed it the first time. So I can't say I remember exactly the number of days notice, and I can't give you exactly the list of covered perils in HO3 versus HO5, but I've done the work, and I have that base of knowledge to add to the business and financial background I have. So I'm really coming at this from that perspective and that background to bring the fundamental change we need in our insurance regulation.
2: Well, you certainly are coming with a different background than I think anybody that's run for the office before, and drastically so. What's interesting is, like you said, you have background as a brokerage creator with Capital One. What is that? Which insurance company was in your wallet, right? And you've got the financial background because you've been tracking and monitoring insurance companies. Certainly nobody's going to say Berkshire Hathaway hasn't been a great investment to have been making over the years.
0: I wish you could say I owned it for 40 years. I didn't, but I have read every single one of the annual letters. And as you know, you can learn a lot about property and casualty insurance by reading those letters.
2: Absolutely. And then, you know, the insurance background, it's as a broker, yes, it warms my heart to hear you talking about HO3s and HO5s. The agents and brokers that are out there are boots on the ground, and you and I have talked about this, are the ones that are really dealing with this crisis head on, right? The folks in Sacramento, their phones ring off the hook. I've talked to a lot of them, but that's just it. Their phones ring off the hook and their staff answers it and they know it's an issue. And that's about as far as it goes, as far as fixes go. Quick break. We'll be right back with our interview with Patrick Wolf.
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2: Welcome back. Let's get right back to our interview with Patrick Wolf. What I wanted to ask you is, you mentioned, you know, regulations are, you know, you made that face, you know, you said regulations. They're like, wow, like there needs to be some change. What would you say is your overarching mantra when it comes to regulations in the insurance industry? Do you think that you're in a position where you think or feel or believe that part of regulations are, that regulations are simply to make carriers do certain things, or is it a combination of making them do something and at the same time being sure that they're properly funded to be able to offer their products?
0: Well, yes, to what you just said, certainly the latter, but let me

bad happens to you, they give you more money in the future. Like, if that's not a business that needs to be regulated, I don't know what is, right? But the regulation needs to be smart and it needs to be effective. I have a detailed policy platform on my website. And I have a number of different policies. I won't take through all of them, but I do want to describe what I think are the key ones or some of the key ones, and then also how I think about them conceptually. There are three big buckets, three big organizing themes of my policy platform: holding insurance companies accountable, increasing choice and competition, and improving transparency. I think those are sort of the three main things that the Department of Insurance needs to be doing from the perspective of making the market work. Now, obviously, the Department of Insurance is involved in, for example, in fraud, investigations and prosecution, put that aside. That's a very, very important part of what it does. But just in terms of sort of that regulatory system, holding insurance companies accountable, number one. The broader public cares enormously about this, and so do I, and I think we all should. I want to be clear, that does not mean vilifying the insurance companies. I don't think insurance companies are bad. I think insurance companies, actually we all know some insurance companies, there's a difference in sort of like the quality and of service and so forth that different insurance companies provide. I think one of the things the Department of Insurance can and should be doing is making the market work more effectively and efficiently so customers, not just individual consumers, business customers as well, obviously, can know which insurance companies do a better job, right? And so, for example, the Department of Insurance does collect data on the claims performance of insurance companies. I want that data to be made publicly available in a way that people can understand in an easy way to help them facilitate their making the purchase decision. So that's an example of a policy that goes under holding insurance companies accountable that really is trying to harness the market to make the market work better, more efficiently and effectively for the agent, for the broker, and then also for the customer. Now, increasing choice and competition. I think we can all agree this is like the heart of what we need to be doing, right? We need to be increasing choice and competition. Now, when I say to you that the Department of Insurance needs to be approving rate applications in 60 days or less, you and all of the insurance agents and brokers out there immediately understand why 60 is an important day, an important number, right? Because of the Prop 103, and it's supposed to be deemed approved and so forth. And I think that we should stop making insurance companies waive the deemer and all that. Now, the ordinary public doesn't understand that, right? But what the ordinary public does understand is when I say, look, the average amount of time it takes in the country, I don't even probably get into like file and use versus prior approval. Again, too complicated for the ordinary person, even though this audience understands. But the average amount of time it takes for a rate application, standard rate application, to be approved in the rest of the country, around 60 days. And how long is it taking California? It's taking almost 300 days. Now, when people hear that, they do understand, whoa, something's wrong. We can have a more detailed conversation about the interventor process and how much of the interventor is really adding value, how much is it not adding value. That's a more sophisticated conversation than the ordinary person can understand. But the ordinary person can understand, wait a minute, it's taking how long to approve rate applications versus the rest of the country? Well, so one of my policies on my platform is we need to bring that time way down. And more broadly, we need to make it much easier for insurance companies to do business in California, come to California, get their rate applications approved, because a healthy competitive market is vital for the well-being of the customer. More conceptually, what I would say, and I think a lot of people in this watching this will understand, the Department of Insurance seems to have this idea that its job is to try to figure out the right price. In other words, insurance company comes with a rate application, there's an outside challenge, right, interventor, and the Department of Insurance says, okay, we're going to take as long as it needs
for us to figure out what we think is the

0: absolute right price here. I think that's the wrong perspective. It's not the job of the Department of Insurance to try to figure out the right price. It's the job of the Department of Insurance to foster a healthy, competitive market. So we have lots of insurance companies doing business, competing with one another, out of which emerges the right price, while at the same time we're holding insurance companies accountable, 100%. In fact, we need to be doing a much better job at holding insurance companies accountable. And you mentioned this in your setup question, making sure that they're financially solvent and healthy. Because look what happened to State Farm over the last few years. The Department of Insurance thought, hey, this is great. All the other insurance companies are running out of California, but we've got State Farm that wants to write all this business and we're getting them to drive the price down. Well, it turns out State Farm didn't underwrite that business appropriately. They realized that what turned out to be roughly 6 months before the Palisades fire with an internal review cut a bunch of business. People in throughout California, and I've heard this from many people in the Palisades, the way they experienced it is, why did my carrier just drop me and I can't get coverage anywhere else? So from the customer's perspective, they feel screwed by the insurance company. But what actually happened is the Department of Insurance did not foster a healthy market. State Farm was suddenly had all this risk that they had misunderwritten, that badly underwritten. They were cutting it as fast as they could, but they still have all this bad risk on their business, on their books. And then, of course, the Palisades fire happened. And now I'm hearing nightmare stories where other insurance companies are estimating rebuild costs in Palisades like 800, 1,000, 1,200 a square foot, which is a reasonable rebuild cost. And I'm hearing State Farm is giving estimates of 300 or less a square foot, which is crazy. Nobody can rebuild in the Palisades for that. But what we know they're doing is they're actually protecting their balance sheet because they've got all this bad risk on their books. So like the Department of Insurance has gotten it wrong in how they're approaching this. I would bring a completely different perspective. And the last thing I'll say before I shut up and ask you, let you ask me more questions, remember three pillars, right? Holding insurance companies accountable, increasing choice and competition, improving transparency. That transparency piece is really important because it's not enough to hold insurance companies accountable, and it's not enough to make a healthy market. People need to see and know that insurance companies are being held accountable appropriately and that the market is working in a healthy way. And so, for example, one of my policies in that thematic bucket is we should be producing a benchmark report that compares us to the rest of the fire-affected Western states, adjusted for cost of living, so we can see what prices are in California relative to other states. Now, people on this call probably understand that the broader public might be surprised at where California is in the cost of home insurance relative to other states. I'm not going to try to lecture people to tell them what they should think. I don't think that's appropriate, quite frankly. What I want to do is provide the information in a transparent and credible and correct and honest way so that you build that credibility over time. Because I think this is one of the things that's really been missing in the marketplace. And to go back to Berkshire Hathaway, kind of the intellectual inspiration or sort of almost godfather that I would take is the letters by Warren Buffett. Now, you know, obviously very different, you know, audience and situation and so forth, but producing that kind of factual, understandable, consistent communication, I think will do wonders to build the credibility in our insurance markets, which we need, as well as holding insurance companies accountable, increasing choice and competition.
1: 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We will be right back with our interview with Patrick Wolf.
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1: We're back. 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
3: I think what's interesting listening to you again, it's always refreshing to hear someone that is that gets it, right? I mean, and the buzz phrase is I recognize, and a lot of the brokers and agents, of course, recognize, but the general public doesn't. But I think if I can dovetail on one thing you said that is so misunderstood, the concept of this waiting, this time that it takes for companies that file to get rate, yeah. The general public doesn't understand that it's not just rate, it's anything. Yeah. I think one of the carriers historically, is the longest, they had to wait over a year to get a multi-policy discount approved. So it's not even just a matter of the rates that are being held up. It's discounts, it's changes to underwriting, it's changes to appetites. Everything is running a year, give or take, behind. And again, the results are self-transparent. We can see what that does. So it's good to hear you recognize that that carriers need to be able to work like any other business, right? And plan and execute and adjust, you know, in a reasonable amount of time.
0: And I think if I can interject, totally agree with what you just said. And I'll add to that. I think there's this misunderstanding in the general public that effective regulation requires the strictest possible scrutiny at any potential moment, right? And that's not the case. Strict scrutiny should be reserved for cases that are appropriate for strict scrutiny. But what we need is to hold ourselves accountable for the results, not try to hold ourselves accountable just for the process, right? And just like you said, Carl, look at the results. I mean, California's insurance market has become almost completely dysfunctional. Like, clearly that's not effective regulation.
3: There are a few things I know I want to get out because I know we're coming up on the time that we were going to try and keep this to. You know, you're running and it's we're not 100% sure, you know, what the primaries are going to look like, who else is going to be running. But it seems like there's people that have been in politics versus, well, you. How do you see this with the primaries coming and how you plan to differentiate yourself from the status quo, if that's the plan?
0: Yeah, absolutely. I appreciate the question. So first of all, you're right. There's a primary in June. So we're basically 6 months away from the primary. Now, that may seem like a long time to the audience. From my perspective, it's coming up fast. And so I have a robust professional campaign team. I'm out there hustling. My life is fundraising, messaging. That is my life for the next several months. And so to your point about sort of the lay of the land and how I differentiate myself, it's an open primary. Open primary means top two, regardless of political party. However, the reality in California is only a Democrat can be elected in the general election. So out of the primary, there will either be one Democrat or two Democrats. Either there'll be one Democrat and one Republican, or there'll be two Democrats and no Republicans. Either way, in the general, a Democrat is going to become the next insurance commissioner. Right now, there are three Democrats in the race, myself, and then Stephen Bradford and Ben Allen. Stephen Bradford is a former state senator down in LA, termed out last year. Ben Allen is a current state senator down in LA, termed out next year. Neither one has spent a minute on the insurance committee in the Senate. Neither one has any professional experience in insurance or financial services or markets of any sort. Quite frankly, I think I'm very, very different, as you were saying, but in terms of my understanding, knowledge, approach, I think it's fair to say, no disrespect to either one, my two Democrat competitors would essentially be status quo. there'll be more of the same of what we've seen. Maybe a little bit better, maybe not as good, who knows, but basically status quo. I represent really fundamental change. So that's sort of how I'm positioning myself and how I want to convey. I do, another point, by the way, I should mention, they're politicians. I've been involved in state and local politics for a number of years, but I've never held elected office before. I'm not going to run for elected office after being elected insurance commissioner, because I'm in this to do the job. That's another big difference, quite frankly. I mean, again, I don't think this is unfair to say. I think it's just the reality. My two Democratic competitors basically view this as one more thing to do because they can't be state senator anymore, and maybe they want to be something else. But in between, hey, there's insurance commissioner, I'll do that. As opposed to me, I am in this just to be the insurance commissioner and fix the market. Okay, so that's how I differentiate myself. Now, what would be very helpful to me, fundraising, messaging, that is my life. And so if the folks on this who are watching me today, if you can contribute, you know, obviously the more the better from my perspective, but hey, if it's $50, $100, that's great. If you can do $250, $500, $1,000, even better. But whatever it is, fundraising, hugely important to me. The more money I raise, the stronger I am, not just because of what I can do in my campaign, but because of the support that I'll draw as more people see how viable I am. Because I don't want to mislead anybody. I'm not going to get the politicians endorsing me. The politicians all endorse each other. I need real people behind me. And I need the support, particularly of this audience, to be as effective as possible. And then fundraising, messaging, spread the word. Tell your colleagues, tell your clients, spread the word with your email networks and your social media. Tell people about me. Fundraising, messaging. The more that you can contribute, the more that you can encourage other people to contribute, the more that you can spread the message and get other people to spread the message, the stronger my campaign. That's my life. That's my mission. And that's what I'm asking in terms of support from the folks who like what I bring and like what they hear, my perspective, my approach versus more of the same.
1: Just 1 second. We need 60 seconds to take a break, and we'll be back with our interview with Patrick Wolf.
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1: 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Let's get right back to our interview with Patrick Wolf.
3: So you've never run for a political office, and you're saying you won't run for any after this. That's certainly different.
0: Correct.
3: As far as the fundraising goes, are you putting any type of limitations or guardrails on how much you'll take from certain potential special interest groups or companies or anything like that?
0: Thank you for raising the issue. So I have said publicly, right on my website, I will not take contributions from insurance companies or employees of insurance companies. I draw that line with the insurance agents and brokers. The folks who are agents and brokers, you are small business professionals, and you are at that point in between the customer and the insurance company. I view the insurance agents and brokers as key allies, even though, of course, yes, also regulated by the Department of Insurance quite appropriately. But nevertheless, really key allies, as opposed to the insurance companies. Again, I want to be clear. I do not vilify insurance companies. I do not think they are bad. I do not think they are terrible. But the insurance companies represent, in many cases, powerful corporate interests. And it is very important for the insurance commissioner who heads the Department of Insurance to be squarely on the side of the customer, whether it's the individual consumer, whether it's the business customer. Insurance markets are regulated for the benefit of the customer. We want insurance companies to make a reasonable profit, not an unreasonable profit, a reasonable profit. We want them to have healthy competition and choice for the benefit of the customer. So in terms of those guardrails, as you were saying, Carl, I will not take contributions from insurance companies, their employees, or their lobbyists for that matter, but absolutely want and am asking for the support of the insurance agent and broker community. And of course, that's why, among other things, we're having this conversation.
3: I hear you. It's a lot, because that's about as grassroots as you get. If you're not going to take from any special interests or any large entities like that, then you are going to have to be looking for, like you said, agents, brokers, real estate agents, small business owners, residents of California, just individuals. And how are people going to, you know, everybody wants to fundraise. And I know people, at least personally, I feel like contributing to something when I understand what I'm actually contributing to. How can people, if they want to, really ask you questions? I know brokers, you know, we've been hearing this forever, right? Everyone says they're going to fix the problems. How can people, if they want to hear more, or they want to ask you questions directly, or they want to in some way really do a deep dive on Patrick Wolf, what ways do they have to do that?
0: Well, the first thing I would say is go to my website, patrickwolf.com. P-A-T-R-I-C-K-W-O-L-F-F, two Fs, patrickwolf.com. And at my website, I have a lot of information about myself and the policy platform. You can sign up for website, sort of the email distribution list. Also, you know, you can email me directly, patrick@patrickwolf.com. Hopefully that's easy enough to remember. And just email, just reach out directly. And, you know, like, emails go to my campaign staff, and if they're directed to me with questions, I will do everything I can to get back to you. But yeah, I mean, I think that's the best way to learn more directly about me and my campaign. And then, of course, you know, these kinds of discussions, I'll be doing a lot more of these as I'm out there. But go directly to my website. That's the source of information about me.
3: Okay, it sounds good. Well, we're coming up right at half an hour, which is exactly where we wanted to be. So I think I've gotten the meat and potatoes, the soup to nuts, whatever the expression is. Yeah. I mean, again, everyone just, you know, people want to know, right? And that's what it comes down to. And again, as a broker for over 30 years, always hearing everyone say they're going to fix the problem. I'm sure that there are a lot of brokers out there that are feeling like I am. Yeah, but really fix it this time, right? Are we going to do something different? You know, or is this going to be, like you said, sort of the same thing over and over again? Because there is a fine line to walk, because saying that you're going to do something and doing it, right, are two very different things. So I know that everyone that's watching is probably very interested to hear more details about what you actually plan to do.
0: 100%. I totally hear you. And I would add something to this, which is, you know, I was saying earlier that the broad California public knows that there's a crisis in insurance. They do. Like, I mean, Carl, you and I have showed you the survey data. It's very, very, it's very dramatic. People really do get there's a crisis. But there's one group of people who don't just understand there's a crisis, but understand why, that understand the what and the what needs to change. And it's this group. It's the insurance agents and brokers. You really get it. You really know. And your colleagues and also your clients and also your friends look to you because they know that you know. And I hope that you, like, listening to me, can really tell where I'm coming from, that I get it, as you were saying, and that I'm committed to this. I'm in this to do this. And so I'm asking for your help and your support, because the way that we make change, Carl, is all together. You know, when someone steps up and I'm stepping up to really do the work from a really different perspective, look, I know how frustrating it's been. I know how frustrating it is, but you can't be cynical and you can't be passive. You've got to be active. I mean, Carl, you're about as active as it gets. Like, your initiative is incredible. Like, and I'm very grateful for it. And I'm asking for the engagement of this community and to get other people engaged. Again, they look to you. So please support me. Please have other people support me. Fundraising, messaging. The more we can activate you, the insurance agents and brokers of California, we can bring the change together that the state and your customers and all the insurance customers, because we are all the customers of the insurance companies, that we need.
3: All right. I'm sure we will talk again. And there'll be a replay of this, so I'm sure you'll be getting lots of questions coming in later date. Patrick Wolf, the next insurance commissioner.
0: Every person's dream. Thank you so much. I really appreciate the time, Carl.
3: Thank you.
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3: 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This is Insurance Hour with me, your host, Carl Sussman. Thank you so much for being here today. Wow, what a show. What a show we had today. Let me tell you before I go on, if you have missed any part of this show, go back, listen to it, because you have missed a ton of stuff. We spent time today talking with California Insurance Commissioner candidate Patrick Wolf. We got to hear all about him, what he's about, what he is thinking for California. I'm going to go over and summarize what we discussed, but first I want to remind you, if you have questions, please give me a call at 559-656-0317. You can call or text that number, or shoot an email to questions@insurancehour.com. Now, let me give you just a brief summary of what was discussed in this interview with Patrick Wolf. First of all, you should know that his background is not in politics. He is a former U.S. chess champion. I believe he had said 1992 and 1995, and a chess grandmaster. This, again, is not necessarily something that makes you qualified to be insurance commissioner, but what it does do is show you that he is an analytical thinker and a long-term planner. He graduated from Harvard in 1997, early business in finance. He worked for Capital One, built and managed a homeowners and auto insurance brokerage. So he does have some auto and home insurance experience, something near and dear to my heart, I'll tell you that. Capital One stopped that business and he continued. He then earned his chartered financial analyst CFA designation, worked in hedge funds, and was a professional investor from 2005 to 2017. He invested in insurance companies like Berkshire Hathaway, and of course has been paying attention and following Warren Buffett and a lot of his philosophies as well. He has a long-term history in California Democratic politics. He is a Democrat. He has never run for political office before. In addition, he says he will not run for any other political office. This is it. This is what he's doing. His goal is to get involved in politics, to be able to fix the insurance market in California, and that is it. What was the main trigger for him deciding to run was, of course, the Palisades and Eaton fires of 2025. He says he spent about 6 months doing a deep dive into insurance regulation and came up believing that there are changes that need to happen. California being, of course, in a complete insurance crisis when it comes to property insurance. All right, now let's get into a little bit more about his philosophy. Again, I am not trying to do anything other than recap the show. If I miss something, if I hit something a little bit off, forgive me, doing a lot of this from memory, but I wanted to be sure that you had some type of a summary of what we discussed. Now, he does believe that insurance companies do need to be regulated, but they need to be regulated smarter than they are right now. They need to be regulated on outcomes and not just on the processes. Speaking of which, he does say that he promises not to take any money from insurance companies for his campaign. That meaning that in order for Patrick to get into office, he is going to have to rely solely on grassroots effort from people like you and me, sponsoring him and giving money to his campaign. Now, he also says that the California regulation is currently not working, and the proof is in the pudding. Take a look at what happens if you try and call around to get an insurance proposal, specifically for homeowners insurance. Likelihood is you're going to get more no's than yes's. Is that a word? Yes. Yeah, I think so. Of course, not a competitive marketplace that we want to have. We are the largest economy in the country. We should have the most options and the most insurance companies competing to write business here. Now, he states that accountability does not mean vilifying insurers. They're not inherently bad. Some are better than others. We'll talk about that in a little more detail later. But he believes that the public should have access to more of the data that the insurance industry has. For example, what is their ability to pay claims? What is their percentage of complaints on claims? Things of that nature. Part of what he wants to do is have insurance companies provide reports to the Department of Insurance to increase transparency, to help consumers, brokers, and all those other interested parties know more about their insurance company other than just, well, here's the price, and whether they're willing to write a policy or not. He also believes that the core problem in California is a lack of competition. He says in order to have a healthy California marketplace, there needs to be many carriers writing, not few carriers. And carriers must be able to enter and operate in California in order to make that happen. Rate applications should be approved in 60 days or less. What's interesting is, believe it or not, that's actually the law right now. Proposition 103 put into place many years ago that in the event that an insurance company puts in a request for a rate change, for example, or any other change for that matter, if the department does not act on it in 60 days, it's to be deemed approved. Well, in reality, what happens is it's taking on average over 300 days to get done. And there is, I guess you could call it an unspoken truth. Carriers don't assume that 60 days goes by and things are approved. 300 days. Clearly, he claims that is not reasonable. Insurance companies cannot do business with that level of uncertainty. Don't forget, it's not as if in 300 days they can expect to get an approval. 300 days on average is before they can even start discussing the process. He says that these excessive delays discourage insurance companies from doing business in California, which is, of course, contributing to the insurance crisis that we have here. He also believes that the intervener process needs to be examined critically, meaning is it actually creating value or is it just slowing things down? And I found this to be one of my favorite quotes, actually. He said that regulation for insurance companies should not attempt to set the perfect price, that setting the price is not the Department of Insurance's job. Well, that's refreshing. I know that the department does tend to get involved in that process. It certainly feels like they're looking for the correct price. And we do know that the intervener process is definitely trying to create a specific price. He believes that the Department of Insurance's job is to foster a competitive marketplace, and competition will produce fair pricing. Regulation should focus more on market health, meaning that easier approvals for things that insurance carriers are looking for will equal more competition, which will equal better consumer outcomes. Again, I'm summarizing what we discussed in our interview here to the best of my ability. If I've missed something or I've gotten something wrong, please tell me. Doing the best I can, like I said, to quickly go through this from memory and be able to give you my take on what was discussed. But man, there was a lot of it. He's also, as I mentioned, very big on transparency. He wants insurance companies to be letting the consumers know what it is that they are doing and what their claims look like and what their complaints look like. He has a process that he wants to put into place where we are going to be able to have access to that. So not only will you turn around and say to yourself, well, this carrier is offering coverage and who's cheaper or who's this or that, you'll have access to a report from the Department of Insurance that will specifically tell you, it will show you what their score looks like. This carrier has this financial rating. This carrier has X number of claims. Of those claims, X number of them were disputed, and of the disputed, X number of them were found to be in violation or in some form or another, not doing what they should be doing. Good information. I could go on and on about this. I think what's best, I don't want to take the wind out of his sail. I don't want to look like I'm trying to push an agenda or not. I just want you to listen to the entire interview. I think it's important because the next insurance commissioner is going to be tasked with a very, very difficult and unique job, and that is to get the state of California's insurance market back on track, even better than it was before, because we're at this place where with climate change and with the types of claims that we are seeing based on some of these extreme weather events, we need good insurance policies now more than ever. If you doubt it once, just take a look at the news and you will see, no matter which side you're on, everyone says the same thing. We need more and we need better insurance policies. Mind you, that is what we discussed, so I appreciate you being here. Make sure you go back and listen to the interview. 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I do want to thank all of you for taking the time to listen today. I know insurance is not necessarily the most sexy concept. It is important that you understand what it is you're looking for, what it is you think you're getting, and finally, what you actually did purchase. You simply need to know more than you used to. Things are more complicated. If you have any questions, please reach out to me directly at 559-656-0317. You may also send your questions to questions@insurancehour.com. 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The show is dedicated to Shamrock Papa.
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5: The scientific world was impressed with the findings of a satellite which explored the outer reaches of space. The Cosmic Background Explorer satellite, which was put into orbit as part of the U.S. space program, confirmed that immediately following what scientists referred to as the Big Bang, there were ripples of matter that seemed to form in patterns. What was observed was not a chaotic explosion such as follows when you put a firecracker under a tin can or in an anthill, but a systematic pattern that reflected design. The question immediately follows, though. If there is design, then who is the designer? An editorial asks, does this discovery prove God's existence? Says the editorial, the proofs are not theological, but philosophical. Though religion acts as a guide, the proofs must stand the test of strict rationality. But the editor who wrote the column admitted that design raises a question which Thomas Aquinas posed. If there is design, does not this bear witness to the fact there had to be a designer? A watch does not appear without someone having designed and manufactured it. A building doesn't appear apart from an architect's concept. An explosion in a print shop does not produce a book. And, reasoned Thomas Aquinas, neither can there be design and creation apart from a designer, who believed Aquinas is God, the creator. Aquinas drew from Aristotle, the Jewish rabbi Maimonides, and Arab philosophers in putting together his five proofs for the existence of God, one of which is that design proves a designer. Aquinas, who lived seven centuries before modern science came into its own, argued that something cannot be created from nothing. And when you acknowledge that creation followed a pattern of development, you have recognized the power of a creator. That creator, believed Aquinas, was the God of the Bible, who described the creative process in the book of Genesis. Have you ever wondered why some scientists are so very opposed to recognizing a creator God as the force of creation? The one who formulated the laws of cause and effect which resulted in our beautiful planet? The very fact that some are so violently opposed to recognizing his existence is a powerful proof of his reality. So contends Gilbert Keith Chesterton, the British author and writer. G.K. Chesterton wrote, "I was a pagan at the age of 12 and a complete agnostic by the age of 16. He abandoned whatever faith he grew up with, and then, as an adult, began to ask why some were so violently opposed to Christianity. He began asking himself, what is it about the God of Christianity which they so want to deny? In his own words, as I read and reread all the non-Christian or anti-Christian accounts of the faith, a slow and awful impression grew upon my mind. The impression that Christianity must be an extraordinary thing. It was attacked on all sides for all contradictory reasons, and it did for one wild moment cross my mind that perhaps these might not be the very best judges of the relationship of religion to happiness, who by their own account had neither one nor the other," end quote. Seemingly the deeper the probe of science, the closer we come to the reality of the God who spoke the word and brought our world into being. As Chesterton wrote, "Science is moving towards the supernatural with the rapidity of a railroad train." Yes, old Aquinas was right. Design demonstrates the existence of a designer.
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8: Here's another encouraging story from thechristianheart.com, the ministry that highlights how men and women display their love for Jesus in their day-to-day lives.
9: She was a beautiful model and a new mom, but her hands went numb, then her arms and legs. She crumpled to the floor with a massive stroke. A 16-hour surgery followed, then 40 days on life support. She couldn't swallow, speak, or walk, but she typed the words, "I'm still the same," on the inside. Catherine Wolfe survived, and her brutal rehab took 2 years. She knew God must have a new purpose for her life. Now, she and her husband run Hope Heals, a Christian ministry that provides resources to people with broken bodies, and a camp that offers a free week of fellowship and fun for families affected by disabilities. As Catherine says, our lives are ultimately God's story. And it's how you respond that matters.
8: To enjoy hundreds of other inspiring stories of people living out their faith, go to thechristianheart.com.
10: According to the Bible, where did Adam and Eve come from?
11: They were created from an apple tree. That's in the book of Genesis, where God also created the world. Then he got tired and took the Sabbath off.
10: Who was Noah's wife?
11: As I recall, Noah's wife was Joan of Arc.
10: What do you remember about Lot's wife?
11: She was a pillar of salt by day and a ball of fire by night.
10: Where did Moses get the Ten Commandments?
11: He found those when he went up on Mount Sinai, and I also believe he threw down those tablets and broke them, and because of that, he died before he ever reached the land of Canada.
10: Who was the successor to Moses?
11: That would be Joshua, who later fought in the Battle of Jericho.
10: Who is King David?
11: He fought the race of people in the Bible times known as the Philistines.
10: How did Samson slay the Philistines?
11: Samson slayed the Philistines with the Acts of the Apostles.
10: Who is King David's son?
11: That would be King James.
6: The Bible. Read it. You'll be surprised at the things you don't know.
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13: Grace and peace to you all, and welcome to Butte Bible Fellowship's weekly Walk Through the Word. I'm Pastor Dave, the new pastor here at Butte Bible Fellowship. 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
14: In Jesus' remaining hours, there are no more public teachings. There's no more healing of the multitudes. Nothing left to do but die. And in this time, Jesus dedicates His remaining time to prayer. And what a prayer it is that we're going to be looking at. This particular prayer, the one that takes up the entirety of John chapter 17, has been called Jesus' high priestly prayer. I find it interesting that this prayer is only recorded in the Gospel of John, not the others. But what we call the Lord's Prayer, you know, Heavenly Father, who art in heaven, hallowed be thy name. That prayer is not included in John's gospel. My only thought on that is based on what John's purpose was when he wrote this gospel. In John chapter 20, verse 30, truly Jesus did many other signs in the presence of his disciples, which are not written in this book. But these are written that you may believe that Jesus is the Christ, the Son of God, and that believing you may have life in His name. John's reason for writing the gospel, that we would believe and have life. So how would this prayer, this high priestly prayer, help me believe? Well, frankly, it helps me believe what Jesus wants me to believe. It shows me His heart, declares His purposes. Throughout the Gospel of John, John has been careful to reveal to us who Jesus is, where He came from, why He came to us, and what it is He came to do, and where is He going. And here, in this prayer that we're studying, we have more than just a teaching. In His high priestly prayer, we hear His own words captured in a moment of solemn prayer to the Father. Not an instruction on how to pray, but a real prayer from Him to the Father. We see how this glorious prayer truly reveals Jesus' heart towards the Father, towards His disciples, towards all believers, and His heart regarding the work He came to do in the world. So that's enough of an introduction. Let's get into the prayer. Please turn in your Bibles to John chapter 17, and the title of this message is The High Priestly Prayer. John 17, starting in verse 1. Jesus spoke these words, lifted up His eyes to heaven and said, Father, the hour has come. Glorify Your Son, that Your Son also may glorify You. This is another one of those loaded verses, I like to call them. And I'm going to split this verse into two parts. To start, let's look at what this verse says about what Jesus is doing. It simply tells us that when He speaks these words, when He prays, He lifts His eyes to heaven. Now, I don't want to spend too much time on this, but I do have one point. I have known people who would not feel comfortable just looking to heaven when they pray. They feel strongly that they need to close their eyes, to kneel, or even lay down on their face when they pray. And that's okay. It's all good. If your posture helps you, then do that. But understand this. Your posture does not change how God receives your prayer. Many times I pray when I'm driving. Not a good time to close my eyes or lay down. I know, but I know that He hears me. Yet if you feel the need to lay down or kneel or whatever, know that that's okay. We must show respect. But don't try to judge others if they do not pray that way all of the time. The moment that we do that, we're making it more about our posture than we are about our hearts before the Lord. Jesus neither knelt or laid down here. He simply looked to heaven with his eyes open. You'll also see in other places in Scripture that Jesus modeled postures for us when he prayed. He knelt. Jesus knelt to pray in the Garden of Gethsemane, demonstrating his submission to the Lord and the Father's will. He looked upward. Jesus frequently prayed with his eyes lifted up towards heaven, indicating confidence, intimacy, and trust in the Father. He laid on his face. Jesus fell prostrate on the ground in Matthew 26:39, showcasing ultimate humility, reverence, and surrender. He prayed standing. In John 14:11, Jesus stood before the tomb of Lazarus to pray, a position often associated with respect and readiness. He lifted his hands. Luke 24:50 shows Jesus lifting his hands while blessing the disciples, a gesture of supplication and praise. But again, this is not really about posture. It's about the heart. So the second part of this verse, to me, is the important part, where he says, Father, the hour has come. Glorify your Son, that your Son also may glorify you. This is incredible. The hour has come. We've been told multiple times, as we have studied through the Gospel of John, that a certain hour was coming. Many times we were told that this hour has not yet come upon us. And now, after all the waiting, the hour is here. It speaks of the hour of Jesus' death on the cross, the hour in which Jesus will be glorified. Now, I can understand why you might not see Jesus' death on the cross as a time of glory for Jesus. When I was a new Christian, I saw the cross as a tragedy, and it saddened me. But the cross was the reason why he came. It did not just happen to him. It was his mission. And in doing so, it glorified God in so many ways. Jesus, in this prayer, is actually praying for the cross. If we knew with absolute certainty that our own death would glorify God in any way, would we, could we pray to God for our own death? This is one way that this prayer shows the heart of Jesus. Notice that first, Jesus prays that God would glorify him so that he could then glorify God. It will bring no glory to the Father if Jesus was not also glorified. If Jesus' sacrifice on the cross was not acceptable, it would not have accomplished what God intended it to do, which is to pay for the sins of the world. Only a sinless man, only the acceptable, true Son of God, who truly is God himself, yet still a man, could offer an acceptable sacrifice for sin on our behalf. And if the Son did not rise from the dead and return to be by the Father's side, had he stayed dead, that would mean that the divine mission had failed. The purposes of grace forever defeated. Jesus must be glorified in order for God to be glorified through his death on the cross. And Jesus was glorified. We know who he is. He did rise from the dead, showing us victory over sin and death. And thus, the Father is glorified through the Son. That word glorified comes from the Greek word doxazo, meaning to magnify. You can read about the love of God in the Bible over and over again. But when you love another person with that same agape sacrificial love, God is glorified by that act of love from you. God is magnified in that love. When Jesus rose from the dead and left that tomb under his own power, God was glorified. God was magnified. In the eyes of the world, what magnifies the power and the glory of God more than the resurrection? While not all unbelievers will get this far, We know that many unbelievers look at creation, they look around them, and they realize, well, someone or something must have created this. Psalm 19:1 says, the heavens declare the glory of God, and the firmament shows his handiwork. Lots of people can be moved by how magnificent creation is. And many of them can say, well, there must be a creator, but that doesn't mean that they're giving credit to the one true God for that creation. But when a person looks at the resurrection, well, that's a different story. It was Jesus who predicted his death and resurrection. It was Jesus who then died on the cross. It was Jesus who did rise from the dead in 3 days, just like he said he would. The resurrection doesn't just point to some God or some creator. It points directly to Jesus as the creator of all things and in the one in whom we can find salvation. That is how the glorification of Jesus leads to the glorification of God. Then in verse 2, Jesus goes on, as you, the Father, have given him, the Son, authority over all flesh, that he should give eternal life to as many as you have given him. Here, Jesus acknowledges the authority he truly has, authority given to him by the Father. Authority over all flesh tells us that there is not one person that has ever lived that was not subject to the authority of Jesus. His authority extends over believers and unbelievers alike. He has the authority to and does determine the ultimate eternal destiny of all mankind, of every person, regardless of what they may say or believe. Here's something good to know. We can pray in faith and ask Jesus to exercise his authority over those who have yet to repent and believe. We're not asking Jesus to judge them. We're asking him to save them. And that prayer is going to accomplish more than anything you and I could ever say to that believer. For Jesus truly has that authority and ability. And it is his will that all should live and none should perish. And in verse 3, he says, and this is eternal life, that they may know you, the only true God, and Jesus Christ, whom you have sent. The Greek word gnosko, translated as to know in this text, speaks not just of knowing who God is, but it's an experiential, personal knowledge of him. Kind of like the difference between you, how you know your spouse, and how you might know, say, George Washington, all right? It's in this gnosko, this knowing God in Jesus Christ, where eternal life is found. And here's some good news, more. Back in John 14, Jesus told his disciples, John 14:7, if you had known me, you would have known my Father also. And from now on, you know him and have seen him. It's in knowing Jesus that we know the Father. We don't need to go anywhere else other than to Jesus. The Father does not reveal himself to mankind in any other way than through Jesus. Without Jesus, you would have no idea of who God is. Then in verse 4, Jesus goes on to say, I have glorified you on the earth. I have finished the work which you have given me to do. Now, this might sound oddly self-serving, as if Jesus is kind of congratulating himself on a job well done. But we know that Jesus does not operate in the realm of his own will. He's not self-seeking, ever. In John 5:30, he told us, I can of myself do nothing. As I hear, I judge, and my judgment is righteous, because I do not seek my own will, but the will of the Father who sent me. So, we should see verse 4 as a testimony to the glory of God. Here's what I mean. That work that God set out to do, the work he sent his Son into the world to do, will be completed. You can count on it. We have so much at stake We would be lost without the work Jesus did on the cross. And we know that he was diligent to complete it. No matter how hard mankind tries to live his own way, no matter how hard the enemy works to deceive us and tempt us into sin, there is nothing anyone or anything can do to screw it up. God's work, that is. We can have confidence in the completed work of God. Romans 8:38 and 39 say, "For I'm persuaded that neither death,

that ran contrary to what God wants for us and contrary to his plans for us. Jesus didn't serve himself in this work that he did. He glorified God through it, not just through his obedience, but through the sheer magnitude of what Jesus' death on the cross actually accomplished. It paid for every sin of every person that has ever lived and will ever live. That is an amazing accomplishment. And all we have to do is believe in it so that we can join in on that accomplishment. One last thing on this. Jesus says that I have finished the work which you have given me to do. Yet as he's speaking this prayer, he's not quite at the finish line. He's not quite yet to the place where he proclaims it is finished from the cross. Yet he still says in verse 4, I have finished the work. And this just points out an interesting idea. Allow me to geek out on this a little bit, okay? Revelation 13:8, all who dwell on the earth will worship him, whose names have not been written in the book of life of the Lamb, slain from the foundation of the world. That's an interesting verse. From God's point of view, the work was already finished. It actually was finished before the world was created. What am I trying to say? Well, I don't really know. I guess I'm marveling at the idea of the confidence that we can have in God's plan. I'm marveling at the idea of God being outside of time and what that might mean. I'm marveling at the confidence that we can have in God's plans because nothing can stop them. For in God's eyes, they've already happened. Then on to verse 5. And now, O Father, glorify me together with yourself, with the glory which I had with you before the world was. Jesus knew who he was. Jesus knew where he came from and where he was going. In John 13:3, we're told Jesus, knowing that the Father had given all things into his hands and that he had come from God and was going to God, Jesus understood that there was a time in eternity past when God the Son and God the Father enjoyed a shared glory. And he was looking forward to getting back to that. And if anyone ever tells you that the Bible doesn't declare that Jesus is God, this is another place you can take them in order to show them that truth. Jesus could not truthfully or even sanely pray this if he were not Yahweh himself, equal with God the Father. In Isaiah 42:8, it says, I am the Lord, that's my name, and my glory I will not give to another, nor my praise to carved images. Herein, Yahweh proclaims that he shares his glory with no one. If God the Father and God the Son share their glory, they must both be Yahweh. And this takes us back to the beginning of Jesus' prayer, where Jesus asks that he would be glorified so that he can glorify the Father. Recognizing, you and me, recognizing that Jesus is God is an amazing way to glorify him. And when he completes this incredible work of dying for his creation, it glorifies him by showing us how both the Son and the Father have enough compassion and enough grace to do something like that. For the Father to willingly send his Son to die and for the Son to go and do it for us. That takes us back to the very beginning of the Gospel of John. In John 1:14, and the Word became flesh and dwelt among us, and we beheld his glory, the glory as of the only begotten of the Father, full of grace and truth. And then drop down to verse 18 where it says, no one has seen God at any time. The only begotten Son, who is in the bosom of the Father, has declared him. Now, I love turning pages. If you put these two verses together and understand what John's telling us there, prior to Jesus coming to us and living among us as a man, nobody had ever seen God. But when he came and lived among us, Jesus gave us the chance to see which was previously unseeable. He gave us the chance to touch that which was previously untouchable.
He gave us the chance to

0: to know that which was previously unknowable. By beholding his glory and by Jesus declaring the Father, we were shown the Father and all that we can know about him. When Jesus is glorified, the Father is glorified. When we look at the Son, we are looking at the Father. Now, certainly, Jesus did come to live amongst us, meant that he also came to die for us. And that was the primary reason he did it, number one reason. But what a bonus it was for mankind to behold his glory, to have him declare the Father to us, so you and I can know all that we need to know about this God that we worship. All we have to do is look at and know Jesus. Now Jesus shifts gears a little bit with his prayer. He's done praying for himself, and now he starts to pray for his disciples. In verse 6, I've manifested your name to the men whom you have given me out of the world. They were yours. You gave them to me, and they have kept your word. This verse, in a way, summarizes Jesus' 3-year earthly ministry that he shared with these disciples. It indicates that Jesus did not just simply teach about the name or the character of God. He manifested it or displayed it, that character. By manifesting the Father, it is as though Jesus' life was a love letter to us, written by the Father to his children. And this presents a challenge to you and I, for we too are called to manifest the Lord in our lives. Listen to what the Apostle Paul tells us about this, about manifesting the Lord in our lives. 2 Corinthians 3:2 and 3 says, "For you are our epistle or letter, written in our hearts, known and read by all men." Clearly, you are an epistle or a letter from Christ, ministered by us, written not with ink, but with the Spirit of the living God, not on tablets of stone, but on tablets of flesh, that is, of the heart. How does that affect you? How does that make you feel that you are called to manifest God through your life, that you are God's love letter to the world? Please take that home with you this week and pray on it and what it might mean to you. Now, also according to verse 3 that we read, we're a gift from the Father to the Son. They were yours. You gave them to me, and they have kept your word. I've received a number of gifts over the years. At Christmas, many times, people used to give fruitcakes as gifts. I don't believe I ever ate one of them. I could barely choke down one bite that I would try to take, you know, to be nice. Fruitcakes are truly nasty. No offense to those of you who like them, or who those of you who still give them as gifts. No, this gift given from the Father to the Son is not a fruitcake. It's a gift that is truly valued. And I understand, Jesus was talking about his disciples there. They were the gift Jesus was speaking of. But I believe wholeheartedly that this extends to all believers. We are all gifts given by the Father to the Son. And listen to how Jesus feels about this gift from the Father. In Hebrews 12:2, we read, "Looking unto Jesus, the author and finisher of our faith, who for the joy that was set before him," this gift, "he endured the cross, despising the shame, and sat down at the right hand of the throne of God." And it is made clear to us in verse 7 that these disciples knew who they were. They knew they were gifts from the Father to the Son. Verse 7 tells us, "Now they have known that all things which you have given me are from you." In this prayer, Jesus is not trying to establish some kind of doctrine. This is not a public teaching. It's a heartfelt prayer, one that his disciples are listening to. It declares how Jesus feels about his disciples and how the Father feels about them. He's calling them a gift from the Father. And as I said earlier, I believe that you and I are as well gifts from the Father to the Son. So I want to try and understand how being a gift of God would make you feel about your own worth. I want you to question that. I want to take it a little bit further. In 1 Corinthians 12:27, now you are the body of Christ and members individually. So if you and I are the body of Christ here on earth, as Paul is saying there, then you and I are not only a gift to the Son, but you are a gift to me as well. And I am a gift to you. We're gifts to each other from the Father. So what should we make of that? Well, first off, if I truly am a gift of God, this speaks to my value to Him and to the Son, right? I'm no fruitcake, right? I can imagine how much that uplifted the disciples when they heard Jesus pray this. But also it should uplift and encourage you and me. And if we're gifts to each other as well, we should always remember that and act accordingly. As your pastor, I should not just see this as my job, but realize that God gave me to you to serve you and to love you. And for you, your gifts to each other. So please, think on that for a little while. Then in verse 8, Jesus goes on, "For I have given to them the words which you have given me, and they have received them, and have known surely that I came forth from you, and they have believed that you sent me." That verse there is a clear picture of salvation and what it means to belong to Jesus. They, the disciples, heard the word. The disciples received the word. They knew who Jesus is and they believe in him. And because they know Jesus, they also know the Father. This is the process that we go through in order to be saved. Then in verse 9, Jesus says, "I pray for them. I do not pray for the world, but for those who you have given me, for they are yours." Understand this. When Jesus says he does not pray for the world, he's not saying that he doesn't pray for the world ever. He's saying that this prayer, the one we're reading now, is not for the world, it's for them. It's through these men that a lost world will be reached for Christ. These men are the instrument by which Jesus will reach the world. And at this point, they are his priority. You and I now are that same instrument. The instrument God uses to reach the world for Christ. And Jesus is still praying for us. Romans 8:34, "Who is he who condemns? It is Christ who died and furthermore is also risen, who is even at the right hand of God, who also makes intercession for us." Jesus's intercession is not just about defending us against the condemnations weighed against us by the enemy. But also Jesus intercedes in prayer for us that we might be used to do that which we are called to do, which is to reach the world for him. He is interceding on your behalf, even today, even now, this moment. Be comforted by that. Then in verse 10, "And all mine are yours, and yours are mine, and I am glorified in them." This is such a wonderful passage. The Father and the Son share us. We are shared in them. And it is Jesus living in us and through us that glorifies him. When our words and actions are influenced by him, he is glorified. Isn't that excellent? Thanks again for listening, and my prayer is that the Lord spoke to you through this broadcast. You're going to find us gathering together each Sunday at 10 a.m. at 2255 Pillsbury Road in Chico in the Big Yellow Building. 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
4: Welcome back to Truth Always Matters. Georgie, we've been talking about the Declaration of Independence and its significance and what it took to create this great document that made this great nation.
5: Yeah, that document we just read, the indictment against Britain. What caused the revolution was that Declaration of Independence that was signed on July 4th, 1776. It was an indictment against Britain. Well, before we went to the break, we were talking about the 13 states, including the pro-slavery states, to join with the other colonies to unite and sign the Declaration of Independence against Britain. Well, it was a miracle. Each one of these colonies were diverse. They were different ethnic groups. They came from the Rhode Island. They were Scottish and British, and they were France, and they were Spain, and they were all these different groups from around the world that had come and set up colonies. And then what happened was Britain decided, no, you are all the United States, all you 13 colonies are now underneath, like, the mothership. That's just like how I can term it. Was Great Britain was going to control them. And so they did that. They were underneath the control of Britain. So for these 13 colonies to come together out of this diverse ethnic group background, each one of them come together to fight Britain, to sign that Declaration of Independence, knowing that it was a death sentence when they did that. They did it. Could we do that today? Could we come together today to fight a tyranny that wants to destroy our lives? That's a big question. Could we do that? So the unification of the 13 colonies to sign the Declaration of Independence in 1776, it was a monumental political feat. It bridged massive geopolitical, economic, and culture divides, especially the profound paradox of slave-owning states signing a document declaring all men, all people, are created equal. While proclaiming universal liberty, the institution of slavery was legal across all 13 colonies. The Second Continental Congress famously edited out a passage written by Thomas Jefferson that he blamed King George III for the transatlantic slave trade, bowing to pressure from deep South colonies and northern shipping interests. What a big business that was of selling human beings. Britain received significant tax revenue from the colonies, primarily derived from the trade and production of goods produced by enslaved labor. Furthermore, British citizens' taxes were used to pay massive loan to contemplate wealthy slave owners when the empire abolished slavery. So when they were signing the Declaration of Independence, they were telling Britain, we're done, we're finished. And this is our indictment towards you, how you are controlling us here?
4: Well, ultimately, the 56 signers of the Declaration of Independence risked everything, their lives, their property, to defy Great Britain, their ability to put aside severe regional disparities, to present a unified front in concerning one of the most defining moments in establishing the independent United States of America. This was a monumental time in world history. No one had ever put formed a government that was actually of the people. And there are those that argue the Constitution was meant to be a secular document and of religious influence. I want to go back to this first about these signers. We talk about these men were of the wealthiest of the nations. They would be today's billionaires, okay, many of them, but patriotic. The money wasn't there. Wasn't the center part of their heart. Their heart was the establishment of a nation that truly believed that all men were created equal and that they needed to be self-governed. Well, there are those that argue the Constitution was meant to be a secular document void of religious influence. Well, I think we need to look only to the First Amendment to counter that argument. In that Congress shall make no law respecting the establishment of religion or prohibiting the free exercise thereof or abridging the freedom of speech of the press or the right of the people peaceably to assemble and to petition the government for redress of grievances. Religion, more specifically the beliefs of Protestant Christians, greatly influence this creation of one God, one nation under God. In 1670, William Penn, the first governor of the Commonwealth of Pennsylvania, thus its name, wrote a treatise entitled The Great Case of Liberty of Conscience. The following are excerpts from Penn's writings, and they're in the English language of the 17th century. So what I'm attempting to do as we go through this, we will attempt to paraphrase what he's saying, because it's a language that almost needs translation.
5: You mean Old English?
4: The Old English, yeah. Okay, quoting Penn. First, by liberty of conscience, we understand not only to a mere liberty of the mind in believing or disbelieving this, or that the principle of doctrine, but the exercise of ourselves in a visible way of worship upon our believing it to be indispensably required at our hands, that if we neglected it for fear or favor of any mortal man, we sin and incur divine wrath. To interpret that, I believe, is that freedom to worship is more than a freedom to have religious beliefs. It's an integral part of our way of life, and if we neglect the practice thereof and cave into societal pressures, we sin against God.
6: And yet we would be so understood to extend and justify the lawlessness of our so meeting to worship God as not to contrive or abet any contrivance destructive of the government and laws of the land, tending to matters of an external nature, directly or indirectly, but so far only as it may refer to religious matters, and a life to come, and consequently wholly independent of the secular affairs of this, whereas we are supposed to transgress. And the interpretation of that is religious matters are external and separate from secular matters, and the exercise thereof is lawful and not damaging to the government. And he says that the imposition, restraint, and persecution are also destructive of the great privilege of nature and principle of reason. If God Almighty has made one blood all nations, as himself has declared, and that he has given them both corporal and intellectual to discern things and their differences, so as to assert or deny from evidence and reason proper to each, then where any enacts the belief or disbelief of anything upon the rest, or restrains any from the exercise of their faith, to them indispensable, such exalts himself beyond the bounds, enslaves his fellow creatures, invades their right of liberty, and so perverts the whole order of nature. And the translation for that is that God, the creator of nations, anyone who restrains the free exercise of religion, perverts the very nature of the natural order and exalts themselves above God.
5: So when you read this, you truly understand that the framers of the Constitution understood that we all have a void inside of us. We all have a belief system in God, and that we would have the freedom to worship God as we see fit. To conclude liberty of conscience, as thus stated and defended, we ask, as our undoubted right by the law of God. It is the law of God that we have the right to worship, of nature and of our own country. It has been often promised. We have long waited for it. We have ripped much and suffered more in defense and made many true complaints, but found little or no redress. Interpretation, though they had declared their God right to freely express their conscience, they found no relief from the will of those that governed them. Britain and the religious leaders of that time demanded what they were to worship, and they were to worship in the same style, the same fashion as the Church of England. For years, colonial era historians have debated that the history of the American Revolution, was it chiefly driven by religious ideas or by secular politics stemming from the Enlightenment and its Republican forms of thought?
4: Well, the following are comments from Mark Valeri, who is a professor of religion and politics at Washington University in St. Louis. Quoting him, through the lens of 18th century Protestantism, we can see how religious conviction did not merely support the revolution, but actively constructed the intellectual and emotional architecture necessary for independence. End of quote. The American colonies are swept by religious revivals where conversion, the turning away from a hollow ritualistic life towards a heartfelt, compelling relationship with God, was a central theme. This spiritual vocabulary gave colonists a way to understand and legitimize the shift in their political loyalties as well, Valeri explained. Quote, by framing independence as a necessary conversion from tyranny to liberty, religious thought made the treasonous act of rebellion feel like a righteous moral duty, end of quote. Jonathan Mayhew, a firebrand preacher from Boston, preached that American patriots had to wake up to the political danger posed by Britain's tyranny, such as converts had to wake up to the spiritual danger of their sinful nature. According to Mayhew, the colonists' previous contentment with British rule was a dangerous delusion, parallel to a sinner's false sense of security.
6: Yeah, I look at it like America was founded as the first anti-racist country.
5: Yeah.
6: At that time, all the other countries were engaging in slavery, and we were the country that stood out.
5: But isn't that still so today that there country do we know that has an ethnic group from every country?
6: And yet they protest and do no king's protests. And I just think about they're protesting against the wrong king. They should be protesting King George and the crown.
5: Well, that's what happened with the Declaration of Independence. They protested against King George.
6: Yeah.
5: That was their indictment, what he had done to them.
6: And just as spiritual conversions would bring joy of salvation, political conversions promise the deliverance from that tyranny. So by framing independence as a necessary conversion from tyranny to liberty, religious thought made the treasonous act of rebellion feel like a righteous moral duty. So while enlightened thinkers like John Locke had long articulated ideas about natural rights and representative government, such concepts were often abstract political theories. It was the clergy, whom the British sometimes referred to as the black-robed regimen, who transformed their...
5: Obviously, he didn't agree with them.
6: No, he transformed their secular ideas into a divine mandate.
4: It's interesting. We have they looked at them as an army.
6: And the black-robed regimen, were those nuns?
5: No, that would have been your freedom fighters.
4: That was your preachers in their pulpits speaking against the crown.
6: So it's religion that provided America a way to cope with the immense suffering of the war by inscribing their struggle in a grand history with sacred purpose, Valeri explained. Valeri continues to say that drawing on the Puritan tradition of providence, the belief that God actively orchestrates history, Americans began to view their struggle through the biblical analogies. Enduring the trade blockade and cold that they compared to suffering of New Englanders, to the ancient Israelites. And just as Israel had endured the trials of the wilderness and Babylonian captivity before reaching the Promised Land, Americans believed that they were undergoing a divine test.
5: See, that shows you really and truly the mind and the heart of those from 1776. Mm-hmm. It wasn't an easy... By the way, folks, I hope you have a great barbecue tomorrow and a good time and all that, but these guys weren't out having a good time. They weren't out eating hot dogs or barbecuing. They were out fighting a battle, and many of them dying. The suffering fueled optimism. If America was acting the part of Israel in a divine drama, then victory was ultimately assured because God would eventually deliver his people. They believed that with all their hearts. They believed that God would deliver them from Great Britain. This sacred history helped construct a new American identity that was distinct from British heritage, rooted instead in a narrative of settlement, suffering, and eventual salvation. Through the logic of conversion, the sanctification of liberty, and the construction of a sacred narrative, religion provided the essential fortitude that enabled a collection of farmers and shopkeepers to defy an empire and forge a new nation. So their belief in God, these 13 different colonies, gave them the courage to withstand Britain. Americans were always to be self-critical, and we are. We're hard on ourselves. God's law applied to all nations, not just to this new American nation. And they were very critical, especially of Americans' complicity with, guess what? Slavery. We were critical of ourselves over that. In fact, Samuel Hopkins, the pastor to Sarah Osborne at his church, forbid slaveholders from becoming members after 1784. Pastors took great issue with this. According to Valerie, it is important to not confuse the private sentiments of Protestants such as Sarah Osborne with national state government identity. As far as they were concerned, the issue was not the nation's religious identity, but to the extent to which its nation adhered to justice, equity, republican, and constitutional principles that placed America within a large story of divine rule and justice over all nations. God had us on a pathway, folks.
4: Well, also from an article entitled Religion's Role in Shaping the American Revolution, Dr. Edwin S. Gostad, a leading authority on the history of American religion, we learn in the increasing important debates about the social, economic, political, and diplomatic causes of the American Revolution, it is easy to minimize or overlook the force of religion in shaping that 18th century cataclysm. Religion's several significant roles are now more difficult to ignore than was the case in further histories of the Revolution. Gostad cites three relationships or interactions in which religion is an active part, if not a determinative partner, in the shaping of the American Revolution. These three areas are 1, religion and liberty, 2, religion and community, and 3, religion and virtue.
6: As to the religion and liberty, according to Gostad, religion and liberty is a theme so significant as in the noting the First Amendment, a consequence so momentous that it's difficult to imagine causal connections being ignored in the pre-revolutionary era. Yet this has been largely the case, as Karl Breidenbaugh has convincingly shown. How great was the colonial fear of ecclesiastical
4: even
6: tyranny.
4: Georgia got that one right. Hey,
5: yeah, yeah. Usually I'm slaughtering the words.
6: I knew the word in my mind, I just couldn't say it. Slaughtered the tyranny engineered by the Church of England. We're putting into words a group of congregational delegates that gathered at Yale in 1769 to express their dread of the establishment of bishops' courts among us. We have so long tasted the sweets of civil and religious liberty that we cannot be easily prevailed upon to submit to a yoke of bondage, which neither or we nor our fathers were able to bear. Mm-hmm. You know, most of the founding fathers believed religion must arise from reason and conviction, never from force and favor. So they were trying to flee the forced religion under the European rule, which
5: right.
6: was, I think, the Catholic Church.
5: Right.
4: Well,
5: the
4: no,
5: Church
4: Russia,
5: of
4: actually the Church right. of England too. That we had the not only was it politically and so forth, we had King George and his problems, but he was also the head of the Church of England, and the Church of England had imposed probably along with the Catholic Church much of these they imposed rules and regulations, I guess, of how to worship, where to worship,
5: how to dress,
4: and control, and actually control over the church. It actually made the church a political body, and our founders were rebelling against that.
6: Was it the case then that it was the Latin Mass was the only Mass allowed?
5: That was until later into the 18th century that became the real issue.
4: That's from the Catholic, but we have a real Protestant rebellion going on here as well.
5: Mm. Yeah. So, do you ever remember hearing about the Tea Party, the Boston Tea Party? Baptist Isaac Backus of Massachusetts vowed that religious liberty had been brought too dearly to be exchanged for any consideration whatsoever. To hereby, Bostonians, alarmed at a small tax on tea. He complained that an equal tax to support the established churches was required every year of its descendants in the Bay Colony. So what happened? Britain was taxing the churches. He wrote in 1774, all Americans are alarmed at the tea tax. So if they please, they can avoid it by not buying the tea. And we hear that a lot today. But we have no such liberty. We must either pay the little tax or else your people appear even in this time of extremity determined to lay the great one upon us. But these lines are to let you know that they are determined not to pay either of them, not only upon your principle of not being taxed where they are not
4: represented,
5: but also because we dare not render that homage to any earthly power which I had many of my brethren are fully convinced belonging only to God. Here, therefore, we claim charter rights, liberty of conscience. From several perspectives, therefore, religion contributed directly to a concern about liberty. Liberty civil and in the era of the American Revolution. Taxation. Heavily taxation on everything. Boy, are we seeing that in the state of California
6: today.
5: That's
6: how I feel about the gas tax.
5: Oh, my gosh.
6: It's time to go dump gasoline into Lake Oroville and set it on fire. don't say I said that.
4: We have a disclaimer here.
6: It's only for 4th of July celebrations. It's tomorrow at the lake.
4: Okay. Anyway,
5: now they're trying to get over that one.
4: Yeah. Now, and then he points out religion and community. Religion in the mid-18th century also had a vital role in creating or encouraging a sense of community. So divided and quarrelsome were the 13 colonies that England had every right to believe that only she, the mother country, kept the seaboard settlements from tearing each other apart. Communication among the colonies was infrequent, and if not totally absent. In other words, you had these isolated, in many ways, the colonies are isolated from one another. And like Georgia talked about earlier, they were talking about a great diversity in terms of both ethnic, national origins, and belief systems. And so it was this idea of communication had to be overcome, and it was. It's amazing.
5: They didn't have telephones. They didn't have texts. They didn't have computers, and they most certainly did not have the internet.
4: What then could bind this scattered, fractured 2 million souls into a national community or into a social whole? How did religion help these colonists of English North America rise above endless borders of disputes, conflicts of class and of race, of interest, of creed and commerce? In two ways, particularly religion and the generation before the revolution prepared a diverse people to become a nation. And it's interesting. There's a lot of religious, not only some upheaval, a lot of changes in religious thinking, and the idea of freedom of religion and so forth was something that was fostering and even building up internationally and in Great Britain itself. So anyway, this groundwork for this this religious movement in the revolution.
5: This was the second great awakening.
4: Grew out of the Great Awakening. George is going to talk about that.
6: And yet we so easily fall back into tyranny.
5: We so easily embrace it. I mean, it amazes me. First, that wave of religious enthusiasm known as the Great Awakening transcended denominational barriers. It went beyond your denomination. It began to draw people together. It ignored colonial boundaries. It melted divisions between the rich and the poor, young and the old, male and the female, black and the white. Here, dramatically, suddenly, inexplicably, was a popular religious movement. An outbreak of fervent piety. The Holy Spirit was moving. That brought people out of their private retreats, of their farms and businesses, out of their studies and their shelter to hear and to rejoice in a gospel open to them. Viewed exclusively as a social movement, this 18th century revival related Americans to each other in a way that enabled them to think in communal. We were one people. We were free to worship together without a priest reading to us from the Latin version of the Bible. Viewed also as a religious movement, the Second Great Awakening, it gave to the colonists a profound shared belief in a transitional power, a belief in the existence of certain absolute, external, universal laws against which Americans must measure the relative laws of their man-made culture. This provided Americans with the courage to change what must be changed. At the heart of the evangelical ethnic was the hope of human betterment. Oh my gosh, we so need that today. The vision of a great community in which men, as it were, would seek the general welfare. Americans could become part of God's great historical plan. And those newly awakened to biblical affirmations, newly cleansed by God's grace, felt every confidence that they were already partners in that grand scheme from heaven. The courage to cast off the overlordship of a sovereign and powerful England came more readily as one found refuge in an even more powerful lordship. Christianity, it promised a kingdom of God. Why not? And why not now?
6: I think if America is to have a hope other than just going straight into the tribulation, America must reintegrate religion into society.
5: We need a third great awakening.
6: It's the only hope that our country has, just to have morals and beliefs. And religion championed liberty. It promoted community. But that religion also underlays and enforces morality. And morality was the cement of civilization.
4: Well, to preserve virtue was to preserve liberty.
5: And we need that again. We need to, July 4th tomorrow, we need to celebrate the signing of the Declaration of Independence.
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10: A lot of us would love to predict the future, but most of us can't. Except for the experts, they're good at predicting the future, right? Well, here's some statements that the experts have made about the future. In 1893, the experts said law will be simplified over the next century and lawyers' fees will be greatly curtailed. By 1960, work will be limited to 3 hours a day. That was a prediction made by experts in 1936. An NBC executive in 1966 told Gene Roddenberry that his new show, Star Trek, would not work unless they got rid of the pointy-eared guy, referring to Spock. And the experts once predicted that telephones would eliminate Southern accents, save the farm by making farmers less lonely, and would bring peace on Earth. We all like to believe that we're in good hands with all the experts predicting the future for us, but according to the Bible, that's risky business. In James, it says that we simply don't know the future, and it's not a wise thing to think that we do. Don't put all your faith in the experts. Put that faith in God. Nobody can really know the future, but you can know the one who does know the future. A message for life. You found Life Radio, KKXX, AM and FM. Yeah.

Welcome to Christ Today. Heavenly Father, we ask for your provision and protection. In Jesus' name, amen. These are amazing days on earth. We seek stability when we have so much volatility going on around us. We can see people in places who have things better or worse than us, and we seek to have stability. We learn that we rely on Jesus Christ for everything, including just the big picture of what goes on earth. We are in a special time at the end of days. And a few days ago, there was another blood moon. And that might have an effect for all of us also. There's a tradition that things happen within 30 days of a blood moon. But we certainly don't know that. And it might be more for Israel than it is for the rest of the world. We will see. And in any case, it is a good idea to have a basic preparedness around us. If you are a person who considers war or a nuclear event as a possibility, then it will be a good idea for you to get a bottle of potassium iodide to protect your thyroid gland, just in case there is something happen. It's not expensive. It's about $30. And so we puzzle over what to do in the midst of the events around us. We seek to have an understanding of God's wisdom, and that is what we can learn in the Bible. And we also know that there is reasoning that we learn from our life, worldly wisdom. And oh, in my life, I have followed earthly wisdom. And I have always found that I wish I had followed godly wisdom instead of earthly wisdom. Well, we learn as we go through life and have the tension and the pressures upon us as we review the essential Christian doctrine about salvation and following Jesus Christ. Every one of us has a path, and we want that path to lead to eternity with Jesus. This is a part of what we understand better and better when we read God's Word, the Bible. This is a time of so much going on. There are troubles going on, and there are blessings going on. There are signs and miracles and troubles, and they all have an effect on us as we seek to abide in Jesus Christ. I think of John 15:6, which tells about God pruning the branches that abide not in Christ. And these branches are gathered and cast into the fire. Of course, it's a question for all of us. Will we be a productive branch, or will we be a branch that withers and is pruned? And it's something that we want to make sure that we have the living Jesus inside of us and that we produce fruit. We often enough justify our decisions around us to think that we are doing the right thing based on what we want. And it is always good to consider what God has told you he wants. And we think of Jesus with love and provision. And yet Jesus will, at the end of our life, judge us. So what is the answer to how we are to live? Well, we want to seek Jesus while he can be found.
Isaiah 55:6 says, seek God while he can be found. And that is something that we want to do also. One day, we will run out of time whenever it is that either Jesus returns or we pass into the next life. There are events that go on around us and they get our attention because they are big things for our life. We just want to remember to keep our Lord Jesus Christ first in our mind and in our heart. It might be easy for some of us to do that, and it might be a challenge for some of us to do it, but we want to actually do it as we live our life and have situations come up that are challenges and that are pleasant. Everything happens in life, and our desire, our goal, is to love Jesus and love our neighbor. Well, we have things going on which cause a little stress and strain in life. There are shortages and there is violence and there are our own desires that happen all through life. And we want to remember that we want to talk to other people about Jesus Christ and have an active Christianity where we speak to other people. Just like Mark 16:15 talks about the Great Commission, where we are to go into all the world and preach the gospel. And I hope that you do pray. I hope we all pray that the Lord shows us how to live according to his will as we read and preach the gospel of Jesus Christ. Now, perhaps there are challenges in life. Well, there always are challenges in life. Sometimes they are big, and sometimes they are small. And somehow we have to get through the things that, well, we just want to stand for the goodness of God, or we want to oppose evil. And there are different ways to do it. I don't know what will actually happen, but I think about the challenges that have happened all over this earth, all over this country, in our neighborhood. Oh, there was a case that just came up. It went to the Supreme Court in the Montgomery County, Maryland school district, where they were sued over LGBT content. And it resulted in the parents and the legal team taking this case to court, and it ended up going to the Supreme Court about whether children can opt out of a LGBT program in school. Well, that went to the Supreme Court, and this is an example of what we have to be prepared for about if we will allow the ways of the world to be in our life and in our family, or if we can object to them. Well, we have these things that are making complications in our life. There are stresses and strains from our neighborhood, our state, or a nearby country. All of these things are stresses and strains, and we have military issues, we have political and economic issues all over the world and in our life. So, Iran was a recent example of this. Economic and military issues. And we have complications that come along. We have, one of the things that we're just learning about was a secret deal. Now, this is interesting, too, because secret deals are not completely known, but they are reported here and there. A secret deal between that Iranian Khomeini and China. So we have to look at the information about what will verify it.
because there have been secret deals in the past regarding these two people, and there have been trades for oil and trades for military equipment and technology. Why, this has gone on all over the world, really, from Asia to Africa to, well, everywhere. And so we get to look at what the possibilities are and see the forces that are going on that are hidden. They are not just in plain sight. We can't ask our government. We can't ask the internet or Google to verify the facts. But we can see when there is a history, and we can understand the likelihood of something going on that has been hidden up to this point. So, do we have proof, or do we just have a good idea based on history and logic?

is to be faithful to Jesus Christ as we go through life, when we have amazing things going on, when we have miracles going on. And yes, Jesus has actually shown himself to people. Oh, in Iran. Oh, that's been something that has gone on. And now we have people who follow Jesus Christ because of a miracle that they saw Jesus appear to them. It is amazing, and the testimonies are amazing. We have a chance to give our testimony also to the people around us, whether it's family or friends or a stranger on the street. We have an opportunity to give our testimony, and we never know quite when or to whom. But we do know there is a contest, a conflict going on between Jesus and the world. We have other religions that, they really dislike Christians. In fact, in Islam, if a Islamic person becomes a Christian or a Jew, they are then subject to the death penalty. They will be killed. And so these are things that are going on in front of us and around us, and so often we just don't realize that it was so serious. We have serious things going on with religion, with government, with the habits that we have. So it's something for all of us to consider. If you have not familiarized yourself a little bit with Islam, I would encourage you, if you have that interest, to read a little bit of their holy writings. Oh boy. And you will find out that, well, I found out that I wanted nothing to do with that kind of a religion. But if we don't seek understanding about what a religion is about, whether it is Islam or Christianity, well, I think it's good to look a little bit into that, find out the doctrines or find out their written word. And I think it gets pretty easy if you just look. But so many people won't even look at religious matters. Sometimes they won't look at the economic or the political struggles around us either. People are people. And I just urge everybody to look to Jesus Christ and read a little bit of the Bible. Hey, no, not a little bit. Read all of it. We learn more and more as we read the Bible. It tells us about how to deal with situations in front of our life when we have the knowledge of biblical examples. It does apply to today. We find ways to apply the situations that might be complex or there might be a confrontation, and somehow the Bible wisdom gives us an understanding of how to deal with, well, every situation, whatever it is. We can look at war. We can look at the stress between people, nations, or religions. We can look at what's going on with the conflict between America and other countries, how there are sleeper cells that are said to be inside the USA today. They are by the Chinese CCP, or some of them are by the radical Islamic people. And there again, who do we believe? How do we know it? Well, there is testimony, and there have been books written. And if you're interested in that, read a book. There are a few. It takes just a small amount of looking, and you can find out examples. But we do have a consistent news in what we can examine and understand in our country.

0: country, there are agencies like the Department of Homeland Security and the DEA and the FBI. All of them track a certain amount of groups or people. And we know there is something going on within our country. And we might not know exactly what it is, but we know there is a threat level, and we know there is the possibility of violence breaking out here and there in the United States. So it's something that it just makes sense that we have some preparedness for. Get a little prepared. I think of the countries that have had difficulties or conflicts within them, and there have been times when the people did not want to go to the store, even if the store had what they needed. They didn't want to go for groceries. They didn't want to go for gas. They didn't want to go for a medical appointment, because to go out of their home was to risk a violent encounter or an encounter with fanatical people. So it's something which we can also consider could happen here. And if it were to happen here, we would want to have a storehouse that we could use to eat, to survive a little longer. And I don't know what you want for your storehouse, but I think of water, food, and warmth. That's the basics that we need to get along for a little while. And what kind of food would you choose? We all have different choices. If there was an electrical outage, which happened pretty regularly in the USA, what would you do? How would you eat the food in your refrigerator? How would you keep your house warm? There are all questions, and everyone has their own idea about how you would survive a difficult situation, if it lasts days or if it lasts weeks. It's something we all have to look at. And we do get information from all sorts of sources. We get information from law enforcement or federal agencies. And somehow, we don't want to be fearful, but we do want to consider what someone else has to say who has looked at the problems that could come to all of us in the United States. So consider for a moment what could go on and then make a plan. I know there's a lot of people who get concerned about, is it an abstract concern to think about AI, artificial intelligence, as it interacts with people all over, as we talk to an operator or a phone connection? We often talk to artificial intelligence. It hears us and it responds and puts whatever the business we have at hand into an order. It's something that we are going to have to deal with more and more. We are known and identified by our photograph and the computerized systems that watch over us. And yes, this is a part of AI. And yes, we have ways to understand it and deal with it. And I think of Daniel 7, about verse 19, but it is Daniel 7. And it describes how there will be a terrifying, extremely strong and exceedingly dreadful beast with iron teeth that devours and crushes the whole earth. And we just puzzle over that. People have puzzled over how that could be for more than 1,000 years. It was not something that anyone could understand. How could this happen to the whole earth? It just wasn't possible 1,000 years ago, and today it is possible to consider how the fourth beast could emerge. As more and more people are considering or expecting that this fourth beast described in Daniel 7:23 will be a technological advance, and it will be a robot. Is it true? Well, it could be true. And if it could be true, wouldn't it be good to have a little preparation for the just in case? Now, how many people can even think that we might have to deal with the fourth beast? I know there's so many people, and I talk with them regularly, who believe that we will be raptured before we have to deal with any kind of difficulty. They consider that we will not suffer the wrath of God, but I just don't think that the technological advancements of a robotic fourth beast would be something that is the wrath of God. I think it's something that mankind has developed and put into service initially for the benefit of man. But eventually, will it have its own mind, so to speak, its own thought process? Well, if you look at it today and you have people who talk to these robotic entities, they seem to have developed their own direction of thought, which includes the superiority of robots and how human beings are a problem on this earth. It's something that at least we can look at and consider, what would it be like if such and such happened? Well, there are things near us that we benefit by and things that are a threat to humanity. Oh, and we always have to remember that we do have the great benefit of the good news of the Bible. Now, this is something which is so important that we must always remember it and put it forth in our life. The gospel of Jesus Christ, which is the good news to humanity. So, we do that, and as we go through life, we will have people that we are able to talk to about that, both people we love and know, and people we don't know, and we don't have the opportunity to love them or not. It's a matter of we have a testimony to save a soul from hell. And so, we want to spread the good news of the gospel of Jesus Christ. Sometimes we do that by talking to people, and there are a few people who just can't get out of their home, or who cannot get out of a wheelchair. And what are they to do when they are just unable to speak to very many people? Well, I think one thing we can all do is support a missionary, whether we are fully capable or if we have an infirmity in our body. We can support a missionary that speaks the good news of the gospel of Jesus Christ to someone. It might be somebody in our own neighborhood or a city near us, or it may be in a different country. But somehow, we can put a little bit of time and money into supporting the gospel of Jesus Christ, either with our own time and effort or with supporting a person who does preach the good news of the gospel of Jesus Christ. And there are problems that will be before us. I think of Matthew chapter 25. In Matthew chapter 25, it talks about the talents that we have, and we want to make use of the talents. I think of 2 Timothy 4:2, that talks about things happening in their season. And we want to know that as we live in this season, in this era, this age of the earth, we want to remember to preach the good news of the gospel. And that's a part of what we do because we are Christ followers. And he tells us that that's a part of what we are to do. And we all have different life experiences. We have both wonderful and troubled experiences. And somehow, we are able to reach somebody with our testimony and tell about something. And some of us, yes, I have, experienced quite a few natural disasters of fires, floods, and earthquakes, and shortages, and how life has troubles in it. There can even be terrorist events. There can be wartime events. And so when we have these things that we know happen in the life of so many people, we can see that it just might be a good thing to have a little preparation for in case that happens to us. And like I said, it's happened to me. So I say, have a few things ready in your warehouse, in your storehouse, for whatever might happen in the future. And a few of us have had these kinds of, well, challenges or difficulties in life. They have every kind of an experience. And like me, sometimes you deal with cuts and scrapes. Sometimes I've dealt with broken bones. And sometimes there has been a person's cold, dead body right in front of me. That's happened a few times too. So I just mean that it's happened to me, it has happened to other people, and we want to be a little bit prepared for whatever just might be happening in front of us in the future. And how are we going to deal with it? Well, one good thing is to read the Bible and have an idea about how other people in biblical history have dealt with the problems that they find right in front of them. And we want to remember, go to God. Pray to God. Ask him for understanding. And isn't that something we all both want to do and do? It depends on the timing and when whatever it is that happens in front of us happens. But we do want to know that that is what we want to do. We can have all sorts of supplies. I always think of water, food, and warmth. We can have a community that we are attached to. We can have communication with our community and with our family. And we can have a Bible and a hymnal. Now, we all have a different idea about what we need to get through a time of difficulty. But let's get a little prepared for the just in case. Now, everybody has that different experience, and we get to learn from other people and from our own experience. And certainly, we do not know the future, except we have prophecy. We have Matthew, Mark, and Luke that all talk about war, epidemic, famine, and earthquakes coming. And we can see the reasoning for all those things to happen again in our lifetime, right in front of us. So what are we going to do? Well, the obvious answer is to have a few preparedness items. So prepare for all of the things that the Bible says is coming. And that will provide you and the people you love with a level of safety and security that you will be comfortable to have. I know that we seek truth, and it's right in our Bible. Sometimes there are those who will rely on pastor to tell them truth. And, well, that's good too. But the Bible tells us God's truth. And I think that's something we want to always have in our heart and in our mind. as we go through life, that we remember our position in the body of Jesus Christ. We know that we want to be true to Jesus and live according to his will. As the world around us changes, and there will be changes to the world, to our physical body, and the people we know, we want to protect our eternal soul and our judgment, because that will happen one day. So we want to have love in our mind and our heart as we help other people to understand that there is God, there is a Bible, and there is eternity. And we want to see that our habits, our lifestyle, reflect the good things that God would have us to live. It might be easy for you, and it might be difficult, especially as people have habits that they just cannot overcome. There are habits that people have in how they speak or treat people, or how they get, I will call it an addiction to food or an alcohol or a drug. And somehow, we have to know, who do we belong to? Do we belong to that addiction that we cannot say no to? Or do we belong to Jesus? Well, it's something we all have to come to terms with. And I think we do not want to belong to a spirit that wants to weaken or kill us through a habit, whatever that habit is, how we speak to another person or what we do with our body. It's something which right now we have control over, and we don't want to go to our death with that relation with something that is ungodly. It's something we all deal with as we go through life. We have time, we have money, we have concerns that reflect what we value. And don't we want to value the most important thing first, which is Jesus Christ? Yes, we do. So let's put that into order so that we consider where we will spend eternity. And I hope we each belong to Jesus Christ. Belong to him. That means we obey him. That means we do what he wants us to do. And our Bible will help us to understand that. And we each have people around us that we respond to. Often enough, they're family. They might be a church family. They might be neighbors. And somehow, we have all of this to contend with as we figure out how to put things in order. Put Jesus number one, and have the understanding that you get from the Bible. Again, most important. Well, we have circumstances, and we have the events of the world around us. We have nations that are, well, they're everything. They are conflicting. They are trouble. They are blessings. They are helping us with prosperity. It's everything that is going on around us, and somehow we get to deal with all of it, and we get to deal with promises, and lies. And you know that there are people and politicians or people from other countries that want to tell us something we want to hear, which I am really considering to be a lie, because it is a form of manipulation. And somehow, it's going on right now, too. We have people who want to manipulate the international system. I can't blame anybody for it, because this is a way of gaining wealth and prosperity. Every country has done this. And somehow we choose our political friends, the friends in the world, who we want to be associated with. And we make payments and support the people around us that will be a benefit. That's what's going on right now with the money system. We have a money system that is kind of based in America and based in Europe, and we have a system that is supporting all of us. While there is a contradictory system, one that wants to take from these, it's called a SWIFT system that deals with the Western countries, and the other one is called BRICS, B-R-I-C apostrophe S. The BRICS countries are Brazil, Russia, India, China, and South Africa. And now there are a dozen more that, well, more than a dozen, but there are countries who want to align with the BRICS systems so that they can trade in their own currency instead of depending on the United States dollar for their trade settlements. And this is something that is weakening the United States currency. And yes, it strengthens the other currencies at the expense of our U.S. dollar system. Now, this has happened many times when the main monetary exchange has weakened and then collapsed. Now, it happened in Rome. It happened in Europe with the Netherlands and Austria, and it has happened to Britain. Great Britain was recently, that was like 60 years ago, when the decline of the Great Britain pound happened. And what happened? In England, Great Britain, inflation happened. Well, it could be called inflation, or it could be called the devaluation of the pound. So we have this pattern right in front of us, and we know that it can happen right now today with the United States dollar. In fact, it is going on. The United States dollar is getting devalued, and the effect of that is that everything is costing more. All the things that we buy is costing more, whether it is agricultural goods and food, or the fertilizer that we use in the United States to grow our crops, or the gasoline and the natural gas, all of it. It all is costing more dollars because the value of each dollar is getting less and less. That is a point where you can argue one side or the other, cost increasing or dollar decreasing, and you have the same result. It is inflation. And it is happening as the other countries that were forced to buy oil products in dollars are returning their supply of dollars to the United States. And as the dollars increase in the United States, it makes each dollar have less and less value. Last year, the Bank of America and the J.P. Morgan Chase Bank, they both talked about leaving dollar-denominated assets. And that's something that has been a warning that has been going on throughout the investment community, the people who have assets in money. And they have funds like BlackRock and Vanguard and State Street. These funds have invested their dollars in foreign countries very much. And they have warned their investors that they want to step away from the dollar because, in effect, the dollar is devaluing. And so they want to find other assets to put their trillions of dollars in. So a part of that warning is that the dollar is failing and you want to have your assets in non-traditional assets. It's something that has been going on for a whole year that the big money people have been talking about quite a lot. And it's something that people like regular people like me, probably like you, have had a big concern about also, as we see that our dollars buy less and less. And we see the new economic system coming around. It is the BRICS international money system, and their unit of currency, let's call it, is called the unit. It's something that is going on today, and it is basing itself in, well, gold and in natural resources of the country. That those are the primary parts of the assets which the BRICS countries have for settlements between them. It's something that we see going on as the national banks around the world are buying tons of gold so that they have the asset which will be a form of settlement among the BRICS countries. It's interesting to see China, especially, or Poland is. There are other countries that are also buying tons of gold, so they have a standing in the new economic order among the BRICS countries. It is a cornerstone of their foundation of assets. There are even people who are, not just people, but the central banks of these countries that are buying tons of silver as well. It's gold, it's silver, it's natural resources, and it is something that is going on. Oh, gas and oil are considered a natural resource. And there are countries that don't have natural resources in oil, like China. And this is making a real pressure upon China. And I think of right before World War II, the Japanese did not have oil, and they had to get oil and their gasoline and diesel from Indonesia. And that was a partial cause of World War II. So we have something happening when one country needs what another country has, or they will fail as a country, as a political system. And that usually means that somebody is going to benefit and someone else is going to get hurt. So the countries have limited their resources that are leaving the country, both with gold and silver. Why, with silver, both China and Switzerland have declared that no silver would be leaving their country because it is a critical material. They need it to build everything from military equipment to solar panels. Yeah, and China has so many solar panels they can build. I just wonder why they don't use their own solar panels to produce electricity so they can plug in their electric cars that are trying to sell to the world. Well, it's probably because their electric cars have a certain problem and vulnerability. But it's something which we all have to look at and try to figure out as we try to figure out what is true, what is actually going on in the world, and what are the powers that be trying to do besides take everything from you and I, because that's the part of what they do. They need resources. They need money. They need time. They need taxes. And they get it from the people who are citizens of their country. That's something that is also going on. But among all the troubles that are going on, we have to remember the most important thing is Jesus. How can we serve Jesus? How can we have a future with an eternity in heaven? That's a part of what we have an important determination for what we do in life. And how do we do that? Well, we're guided by the Bible. And we sing praise and worship to Jesus Christ. How do we praise and worship Jesus Christ, our Heavenly Father and the Holy Spirit? We can take the examples right out of the Bible. And that's something which is a reason for why we want to have Bibles around us to read and understand the Bible. I do think of Isaiah 55:6, which says to seek God while you are able. Seek God while he is near. And that's something which we all want to do. God is near us as we draw near to him. And that is, again, something we want to do actively as we are going through life. It's a wonderful, wonderful life. And we want to have a wonderful, wonderful eternity as well. And to do that, we will seek to serve our Lord and Savior, Jesus Christ. It's something that is going on in the midst of troubles and difficulty as we live. And we know what they are. And even Matthew, Mark, and Luke talk about them. They talk about at the end of the age, there will be wars, rumors of wars, pestilence, which is disease, and famine, and earthquakes. Okay, do you believe the Bible? Well then, what are you doing about it when you know troubles are going to happen? They're prophesied. What are you going to do to get through a time of trouble? Can I suggest having a storehouse? Now, I don't know what your storehouse would be like. I just know that a storehouse will make everything easier as we go through a time of difficulty. And we can only imagine what the difficulties are. I mean, we can see some of them going on in the world around us right now. We know that there are personal and there are national and international difficulties as countries and people struggle to get what they want so that they can live in the lifestyle that they believe they deserve. At least it's the lifestyle they want. And it might be that there's not enough to go around. Or it might be enough to go around if we would only discern and distribute it in a godly fashion. Now, I don't know that I understand this. All I know is that I've seen a lot of trouble in my life, and I've seen what happens when people don't have what they need to live. Water, food, and warmth are the basics that I see. And I know that any kind of trouble can come along. And we want to have a storehouse. Everybody's storehouse is different. Whether they have coats and warmth, or whether they have flashlight batteries and a telephone. It's all different. Will our storehouse be full of Bibles and Strong's Concordances and a hymnal? There again, we all make decisions and we all prepare as we understand. That is something that we will simply do. We do it naturally, but if we do it with intention and having a plan, I think that works a whole lot better. So please think of it for yourself, your family, and the people around you. What might anybody need? I do have a preparedness paper that I urge everybody to look over. You can write me for mine. Mine is John Stephenson, P.O. Box 7222, Chico, California, 95927. Now, everybody has their own idea, and you can get preparedness papers from many different areas, from churches, from governments, from police agencies, and public health agencies. It seems like everybody has one. So I put one together, too, and I'd be happy to send you a copy of mine. But we can share with people when we have extra. But if we are just getting by, we don't have much to share, do we? And remember that the people who we are thinking we can depend on, whether it's FEMA or a relief group or a local church, everybody has to buy what they give away before they do it, because hardly anyone has a storehouse of extra materials, food, water, batteries, whatever it is. And so, if you are ever going to have a time of need, I hope that you also have a storehouse for the things that you might need. Consider what it is you might need, and then come up with a plan. We all have a different plan. We all have different ideas, and that's the benefit of being a part of a community. Everybody has a different idea, and everybody can help another person. And that is a part of what we do as the body of Christ. We have our love of God, and we have our love of our neighbor. So that's what we do, with thankfulness for all the good things that we do have. We give God thanks. We give God praise. And we seek an understanding of the nature of God, which we can do as we read our Bible. That is a part of what we do. Well, God bless you. And you can look at any past broadcast you want by going to www.christtoday.org. And think about preparedness, because we live in a changing time, where there are all sorts of things going on in our world. And we don't know exactly what's going to happen, but we do know that there have always been some kind of a situation in front of us, whether it's a natural disaster, a man-made disaster, or just plain a situation. We can always benefit by the good things in front of us. God bless you. And think, plan, and do. Till the next week.
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0: Happy Independence Day, and welcome to this special July 4th weekend edition of This Week on Capitol Hill, your insider's guide to the story shaping Washington and the world. I'm your host, Tony Perkins. Today, as America celebrates 250 years of our constitutional republic, a very different vision of America appears to be gaining momentum as the latest in a wave of socialist candidates has won a Democratic primary in a deep blue district and appears headed for Congress.
1: And that is why today I am personally endorsing for Congress Maylock Heroes, everybody!
2: My name is Maylock Heroes. I'm running for Congress to stand up to the billionaires and the corporations burning our planet and profiting from genocide!
0: That was drag queen Patty Gonya and Democrat socialist candidate Maylock Heroes, who won Tuesday's Democratic primary in Colorado. Newsmax chief Washington correspondent James Rosen will join me. And with the 60-day clock ticking on the ceasefire between the U.S. and Iran, talks this week did not move beyond indirect technical discussions, focused largely on immediate security and economic issues, much of it centered on the Strait of Hormuz. Pennsylvania Congressman Scott Perry, a member of the House Foreign Affairs and Intelligence Committees, will join us. There was also a victory for women's sports and common sense this week at the U.S. Supreme Court. In a 6-3 ruling, the court upheld state laws protecting women's sports from biological males. West Virginia, along with Idaho, successfully defended their laws before the high court. West Virginia Attorney General J.B. McCuskey will provide insight on the significance of this decision. It was also a frustrating week for many in Congress, including House leadership, as efforts to advance legislation funding the military and protecting the integrity of our elections were held up by a handful of Republicans.
3: This was really important stuff this week, the National Defense Authorization Act, the Save America Act, and when they voted down the rule, they prevented all that from happening, appropriations and other important things. So, it's frustrating, but we'll give everybody, let them regroup, we'll get them back together, and we'll do it again when we bring them back.
0: That was House Speaker Mike Johnson on Tuesday. He'll join us later on this special Independence Day edition of This Week on Capitol Hill.
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0: On Tuesday, 1 week after Democrat socialist candidate shocked the political establishment with primary victories in New York State, the far-left organization scored another upset in Colorado, where DSA-backed Maylock Heroes defeated a 15-term Democrat incumbent. Democratic socialist winning streak raises new concerns and questions about the growing influence of the far left within today's Democratic Party. Joining us now to discuss this is Newsmax chief Washington correspondent James Rosen. James, welcome back to This Week on Capitol Hill and happy Independence Day.
5: Same to you. Thank you, Tony.
0: So as we saw from this week's Colorado primary, the DSA playbook works beyond New York. What does this tell us about the current direction of the Democratic Party?
5: My own personal view of this is that this phenomenon has as much to do with pop culture as it does with politics. When you referenced just now a DSA playbook, the Democratic Socialists of America playbook, the first time we really saw this playbook deployed with great effect was in Queens when Alexandria Ocasio-Cortez defeated a longtime, very powerful centrist Democrat incumbent in Joe Crowley. And at the time, AOC was 29 years old. She was billed as having been a waitress and therefore a woman of the people. And of course, she was strikingly attractive and well spoken and somewhat ferocious in her approach to oratory and let's just say the combat of politics. And here now we have seen it several times over in with exactly the same characteristics. It's like they're creating a kind of legion of AOC bots, if you will. With the hopes that are quite openly expressed that AOC herself can make a viable run for the presidency or the Democratic nomination in 2028. So with Daria Lisa Avila Chevalier, in New York, endorsed by the socialist mayor, Zoran Mamdani. The playbook is so completely executed that you have three very difficult to pronounce names in once. You have a young and attractive person who is ferocious in on social media. And this is to say nothing of the ideas at work. And then, of course, we saw elsewhere in other races there in New York. And then most recently, as you mentioned just now, with Melot Kyros defeating the longtime Democratic incumbent Diana DeGette in the 1st District of Colorado for the Democratic seat there. And here, once again, we see that Melot Kyros, with the hard-to-pronounce name, is young, strikingly attractive, 29, the exact age that AOC was. And in fact, taking on an incumbent, centrist Democrat, who's been in office literally as long as Kyros has been alive. And so my overall point about this is, in any time you see a kind of far left or right candidate prevail over a centrist or more moderate one, political professionals are always obliged to ask whether it really is a wave of these ideas, or whether it was simply a failure to field a more charismatic candidate. But when we look at this playbook that you so astutely mentioned at the top of the segment, Tony, we see the characteristics of it, yes, involve certain ideas, but they're heavily reliant as well on certain attributes. And those attributes are precisely the ones that play well in an age such as ours. I remember Norman Mailer, wrote in 1960, I read it in college many years later, about Superman comes to the supermarket, which was his description of John Kennedy's performance in televised debates. And now we have social media. And all the characteristics of these various candidates, including Mamdani himself, speak to youth, attractiveness, and a certain combativeness that all tend to generate clicks. So the playbook, in my view, is maybe perhaps equally devoted between Marxist ideas and social media sensibilities.
0: So what does that tell us about the future? I mean, these candidates are headed to Congress. Melot that's a deep blue district there. She's going to, I can't imagine her not winning that race. This is bringing, as you pointed out, Marxist ideology to the Congress. What does that say for the future of our country?
5: So given that most members of Congress and most members of the Democratic caucus in Congress are not socialists, are not Marxists, the playbook for these individuals will change once they're tasked with trying to govern. And the playbook then will be one that they, in fact, borrow from the opposite side of the aisle, from the House Freedom Caucus, where, most members of the Republican conference are not sort of the kind of budget hawks or libertarian

0: in the November midterms, as many political analysts currently project, they probably will have some success with that because the margins will still be tight.
1: What this leads to, if I see how the Freedom Caucus has really had an influence on the Republican Party, we're looking at more polarization of Congress.
0: Yes. Back in the 1990s, Tony, the buzzword was gridlock. The idea that President Clinton and Speaker Gingrich just couldn't seem to reach across the aisle and get anything done. The gridlock was what was actually impeding the grinding of the gears and the production of meaningful legislation. And of course, at the time, we were told that that was all the kind of the poisonous afterbirth of Vietnam and Watergate. And now the gridlock is intra-party. And the reward structure, the incentive structure for young, new members in either party, as often as not, is designed in such a way that it makes them more makes it a more attractive option for them to defy their party leadership than to fall in line behind it, as used to be the case decades ago on Capitol Hill.
1: Hey, we just have a minute left, but this week, Vice President J.D. Vance made comments comparing the current political environment to the Watergate era that you made reference to in Richard Nixon. You're a historian of the Watergate era. What was Vance actually saying?
0: Well, he said a lot, and some of it was directed at history, and some of it was directed openly, quite openly, at current contemporary politics. What, you know, it is widely accepted that Vice President Vance is busily behind the scenes assembling the core components for a presidential run of his own in 2028. And to hear a sitting vice president attach himself to Richard Nixon the way he did was truly remarkable. But it is not a turning point. It is the capstone to a long scholarly movement on behalf of Richard Nixon to recognize the genuine achievements of his presidency, mm-hmm. and also the many peculiar facts about the Watergate scandal that never received attention in their own time. I'm going to be writing about the vice president's comments, and I'll be sure to post it for all of our viewers on my X feed at James Rosen TV.
1: All right. Thank you, James. Always great to see you. Folks, stick with us. We're back with more after this.
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3: Pledge to protect Social Security at aarp.org/weearnedit. 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
2: This is This Week on Capitol Hill. I'm Tony Perkins, your host. Well, after several days of uncertainty, U.S. and Iranian negotiators resumed indirect technical discussions in Doha, Qatar, with Qatar serving as the primary mediator. Now, unlike earlier rounds that focused heavily on Iran's nuclear program, this week's discussions reportedly concentrated on immediate security and economic issues, primarily the Strait of Hormuz. Joining us now to discuss this, Congressman Scott Perry. He serves on the House Foreign Affairs Committee. He represents Pennsylvania's 10th Congressional District. He is also a combat veteran who retired at the rank of Brigadier General after nearly 40 years in uniform. Congressman Perry, welcome back to This Week on Capitol Hill.
3: Great to be with you, Tony. And, you know, a lot happening across the world. And, of course, you know, happy Independence Day for the 250th time. We can't let that just slip by this week. But there's a lot going on in the world, and the president's right on top of it, which is awesome.
2: You know, I was actually thinking about you before we came on the air. Being from Pennsylvania, where it kind of all started, it's just got to be a special time, not just for the nation, but Pennsylvania and Philadelphia in particular.
3: Yeah, Philadelphia in particular. But also, look, I come from a little county called York, Pennsylvania, where the Articles of Confederation were written by those same founders. They fled Philadelphia because the British Army was going to try and seize them there. They came to this little courthouse in York, wrote the Articles of Confederation, and you know, York is named as the first capital because of that. I think we were the capital for, I think, 7 or 9 months while that was going on. So the whole state is rife with a lot of history regarding the fact that we no longer wanted to be subjects of the king. We wanted to be citizens of our own country. And that's what we're celebrating, among other things.
2: You know, I was just talking with James Rosen a little bit ago, actually in the previous segment, about the rise of socialist Democrats and this incursion of socialism. And this is not on the peripheral. This is going to be in Congress. I mean, what does that tell us about what we need to do to re-anchor and secure what made America the great country that it is?
3: Yeah, we're not just celebrating 250 years of existence, but we're celebrating the idea, the ideal of America, and that it has lasted for 250 years, but not because it's been just a free ride. It's been under assault for all 250 years, and it's currently under assault with this, you call them Democrats socialists. They're just socialists. Look, if the Democrats want to bring them into their tent, it's going to be to the Democrat Party's peril. They are not Democrat socialists. They are nationalist socialists, and they seek the downfall and destruction of our country as founded, as envisioned, and as currently operated. And it is, look, it is, the calling couldn't be higher. The times couldn't be more grave. They are closer to destroying this country more than any time since the Civil War, and that's the reality of the circumstance.
2: And I think we got to keep that before us. But let's transition to the external threats to our country. Sure. The United States, Iran, not in direct negotiations this week, but indirect. What's your assessment of this latest round of discussions and where this is headed?
3: Well, there's two things going on, I think, of import, Tony. One is, of course, the ongoing Iran negotiations. The other one is the framework deal, the 14 clause deal with Lebanon, which I think is historic. It gets rid of Hezbollah and puts America as kind of the watchdog on that to confirm it, and gets Israel out of Lebanon once that is done, and provides for that peace on that border. But the other one, of course, is Iran. And Iran is trying to act like they always have, where they would say America has the watch, but we have the time. Unfortunately, the Iranian leadership doesn't realize that is now flipped on its head. America, with Donald Trump as president, has not only the watch, but also the time. And while they're playing for time, it is not going to last. And the president is not going to put up with that, with their antics. So they're going to be able to play this game for a little while. But meanwhile, oil is flowing. The economies are picking up. Prices are coming down. And Iran is going to be dealt with if they continue to obfuscate and try and protract this, what's inevitable, which is no more nuclear or armed terrorist state of Iran. That's the inevitable outcome of this, one way or the other.
2: Of course, the president, well, you said, I mean, he's just in his second year. He's got time on his side, with the exception of the midterm election straight ahead of us. That obviously has been a factor in where we stand right now with Iran.
3: Yes, it obviously is a factor. But like I said, the oil is flowing, prices are coming down, world economies are picking up, and there's a reasonable discussion going on right now. But the president recognizes who these people are for what they are. And so I think he's going into this clear eyed, and there's a limit to his patience on this thing. But you got to remember, too, Tony, that while there are midterms coming up and there are inconsistencies and imperfections in the Republican Party, what America sees right now is the socialists taking over that party. And it doesn't matter if you're just a run-of-the-mill Democrat. That's not who's going to be in charge there. The crazy people that want to destroy America are going to be in charge of there. They've said that Hakeem Jeffries is not going to be the speaker. And as radical as he is, he's not radical enough for them. So the choice is going to be very clear. It's going to be very obvious. You can either choose insanity and suicide, or you can choose some kind of normal way of living in America and the world. And that's the choice that's going to be before the American people at the midterms.
2: Yeah, the speaker is consistently put it up. You have a choice between common sense or crazy. That's exactly the option,
3: right?
2: That's before us.
3: Yeah.
2: I want to just step aside for a moment when you're talking about the price of oil and all of that. Are we learning a lesson? I mean, you're from Pennsylvania, Keystone Pipeline, where we're talking about bringing more independence in, that we had during the first Trump administration, only to see it abandoned by the Biden administration. We shouldn't have to make our decisions for national security based upon oil.
3: We should not. And of course, the United States is sitting on a mountain of these resources. Pennsylvania in particular, third largest gas producer on the planet. And so, this stuff is right underneath our feet, and we shouldn't be beholden to states and nations like Iran. Just imagine, Tony, if Iran actually did have nuclear weapons and a ballistic missile shield to protect them. If they can extort us now on the Strait of Hormuz without that, just imagine what they would do with that, and with a president that would allow that. And so it is important for us to take stock not only of energy independence, but go to the point of energy dominance. We were there for a brief moment until Biden took over, and that can all be changed in a moment in the midterm. So we can't allow that to happen.
2: We just have about 40 seconds left, Congressman Scott Perry. 4th of July, 250th anniversary. What are you looking for toward the future to preserve that freedom and liberty that we have for the next generation?
3: Well, it's exactly right. Happy Independence Day. Happy birthday, America. But America has been under assault since its founding, and that doesn't change now. As a matter of fact, like I said, maybe worst time since the Civil War. These people are going to be elected into Congress, and they're looking to be in the executive branch across the country in mayorships and governorships. It is outrageous. And we're going to have to stand up and start saying so. It's no right. longer we can avoid the confrontation. We cannot avoid it any longer. We have to save our country.
2: Scott Perry, happy 4th of July. Thanks for joining us. Folks, stick with us. We're back with more after this.
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7: In the War of 1812, our nation fought and won America's religious freedom. 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
8: Religious liberty and rights in general were under attack. 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
7: In the important new documentary, By Dawn's Early Light, anti-Christian bias is exposed at the highest levels of government.
9: I got 6 months of house arrest, 5 years probation.
10: I'm sorry, our rights have been suspended? Hard to believe that the instruments of government would ever be used to punish faith.
7: Follow the sweeping investigation of President Trump's task force to eradicate anti-Christian bias. 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
2: Welcome back to This Week on Capitol Hill. I'm Tony Perkins. Well, on Tuesday, in a 6-3 ruling, the U.S. Supreme Court upheld the state laws of Idaho and West Virginia that protect female athletes by preventing biological males from entering female-only sports. Now, this court decision sets a precedent allowing other states to continue protecting women's and girls' sports. Joining us now to discuss this is West Virginia Attorney General J.B. McCuskey, who led this fight to protect women and girls' sports. General McCuskey, welcome to This Week on Capitol Hill. Thanks for joining us.
13: Thanks for having me. And that was a perfect encapsulation of what happened at the court the other day.
2: Well, first, let me say congratulations on what I think is a very significant victory. I think we have 27 states that are similar to West Virginia protecting women's sports. But I want to ask you this question, General. Why was the Supreme Court decision on this matter so important for women's sports and for fairness?
13: Well, a couple things. I think one of the really important things is that on Title IX, this was a 9-0 decision. And even on the equal protection grounds, it was 6-3. And so as important as the fact that we won is the fact of how resoundingly we won. And I think that's a real indication to the rest of the country, the 23 states, like you said, who don't have similar laws, as well as to Congress, who's been sitting on their hands on this issue, that this is common sense, right? This is where our country is. And if you're talking about competitive sports, making sure that our women and girls have fair and safe places to play makes sense. It's constitutional. And I would challenge every state that doesn't have this law to go out and do it today.
2: You mentioned common sense, General. Let me just read from the court's majority opinion. All agree females and males have inherent physical differences relevant to athletic performances. Did we really need 45 pages of a Supreme Court decision to tell us that?
13: We did not. And what's one of the really interesting things and one of the things that's frustrating for me is I'm constantly asked by the media, particularly people who might disagree with me, you know, was this fight worth it? Was it worth, you know, all of your time to do this? One, that completely forgets about the thousands upon thousands of girls who's having their places taken on podiums. But I think more importantly is in both Idaho and in West Virginia, we got sued. We were defending a common sense law. And so any amount of time that the government or I or my office had to spend on this was in reaction to big national leftist law centers suing the state of West Virginia. So the answer to that question is yes on both accounts.
2: But isn't that the way it often is? They pick the fight and they accuse you of starting the fight. And what did they want? You to wave a white flag and abandon all these girls and common sense?
13: And my state legislature is what they're asking me to abandon. And it is my job to defend their laws. And very bravely, they stood up and passed this law years ago. The other real falsehood that I keep seeing on the internet is places like NBC News and ABC News and CBS News and ESPN, et cetera. They keep saying that this is a ban on trans athletes playing sports. It is not a ban on trans athletes playing sports. It is a ban on biological males playing sports against females. There is no place in this country that will say you cannot play sports because you are trans. What will happen is you will play sports with the people for whom you have the same genetic and biological makeup. And that makes sense.
2: So General, explain how the precedent that this case sets will affect other states.
13: So all the other 27 states that have similar laws to West Virginia can now move forward freely, knowing that they can enforce their law and that their enforcement of that law will be constitutional. This is really a landmark piece of judicial decision making, right? This is a big deal for our country going forward. And I think one of the things I said earlier that I'd like to reiterate is that I'm really hopeful that all of these Congress people that are taking a victory lap about the hard work that the Republican attorney generals have done on this issue will grow a little bit of intestinal fortitude and understand that it isn't fair for a biological male to be playing sports against a female in California, the same as it isn't in West Virginia. And it's time for Congress to step in, pass common sense legislation here, legislation that agrees with the Supreme Court, that agrees with the NCAA, that agrees with the International Olympic organizations, and to say that in this country, we are going to protect competitive women's sports. And I'm really hopeful that this decision gives them the backbone to do more than just talk and to actually take some action.
3: General, we just have about 45 seconds left, but are you also hopeful that maybe this is a crack in the facade of the left that has kept common sense perspectives at bay because they have confused everyone about gender and sexual identity?
13: Yeah, I mean, I think, one, the answer to that question is a resounding yes. But I think when you look at all of these communists who are getting elected all over this country, what you're seeing is deep fissures within the left. And almost all of those fissures come from a lack of common sense. It is common sense that we live in a capitalistic society. It's common sense that biological boys shouldn't be playing sports against girls. And so I think what you're seeing is that the Democratic Party is really breaking apart into two yeah. sides, those who believe in reality and those who don't. And this is a great example of that. And that was a great question.
3: General McCuskey, thanks so much for joining us. Folks, stick with us. The House Speaker joins us next.
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2: Welcome back to This Week on Capitol Hill. I'm Tony Perkins, your host. This July 4th weekend, both chambers of Congress are in recess after efforts to pass the National Defense Authorization Act and the Save America Act flatlined in the House this past week. And with the August recess approaching, what priorities will House Republicans push as the midterm elections approach? Joining us now for our weekly conversation is House Speaker Mike Johnson, who represents Louisiana's 4th Congressional District. Mr. Speaker, happy 4th of July.
0: Hey, Tony. Hey, glad to be with you. And we have so much to celebrate. An exciting weekend on in the nation's capital. Just so many visitors here, so much going on, so much to celebrate and be thankful for.
2: Well, let's talk about that before we get into the nitty-gritty of governance. Let's talk about what there is to celebrate. 250 years of this republic, a constitutional republic that has withstood challenges from without and from within. But we've got some things on the horizon when we look at the Democratic Socialist candidates that really, I think, our founders would find an anathema to the founding vision of this nation.
0: Well, that's right. And over 250 years in this grand experiment in self-governance, every generation has had to face different challenges. What we are facing right now really is unprecedented. You know, we fought ideas like Marxism and communism during the Cold War and at other epochs in our history, but we have never fought it on our own shores and within our own institutions. And that is exactly what we are facing right now. As you know, there is a rising number of open Marxist, communist, socialist running for Congress, and they are winning on the Democratic side in these primaries. And it has set off the alarm bells here the last couple of weeks. As you know, you and I have been talking about it for quite some time. I've been on the campaign trail and here in Congress warning people about this for more than a year. And what we've seen in recent months is many Mamdanis have popped up all around the country running for Congress. For a while, Tony, everybody just kind of waved that off and said, oh, that was a New York City anomaly. No, sir, it's everywhere. And we've got to confront it. We've got to take it very seriously. And we have to vanquish that, because the ideas and proposals that these candidates would bring to Congress is frightening stuff. As you know, they published this as platform provisions. They want to abolish all borders. They want to abolish all prisons. They want to defund police. They want to remove the president and the Supreme Court. These are the things they're saying openly. They have disdain for America's founding principles. They wipe their hands on the American flag. Some of them have ties to terrorist organizations. This is not a game. We have to take it seriously. So while we celebrate the great blessing of liberty and this incredible country that God has given us to steward, we have to understand we're in an all-out battle to save it.
2: Let me get you to unpack that for just a moment, a little bit further. When you talk about confronting it, I don't want people to think that there's a law that can be passed that will fix this. This is not an issue of laws, because our system of government allows for the maximum of freedom for men and women, people, to govern themselves according to transcendent truth. This calls for a recovering, a rediscovery of the founding principles that this nation was built upon. This is a battle of ideas in which all of us have to be vocal and engaged.
0: It's a battle of ideas, and ideas have consequences, sometimes very dangerous, frightening consequences, and we have to take that seriously. So yes, in this contrast of worldviews, of visions, of who we are as Americans and who we're going to be, we must remember our history. We must understand the foundational principles of the country, the foundations themselves, because it is impossible to defend them if you don't understand them. And so that's an education component. It's an advocacy component. It's reminding the generation coming behind us and some of our current, even office holders around the country, what it is we're fighting for. What makes America the greatest nation in the history of the world, and how is it imperiled? That is our task, and we need every platform, every voice. I'm grateful for your show and the weekly updates you provide everyone, because more and more Americans need to be attuned. One of the things that the founders of this grand experiment in self-governance reminded us of, their advice that echoes down through the generations to you and me, is that religion and morality were indispensable supports of the republic. And in order to keep the republic, you had to have an informed and engaged electorate. You had to have citizens, people who understood that if you're going to be self-governing, if you're going to have a government, maintain a government of, by, and for the people ourselves, then the people have to be engaged and steward that. They have to be wary of their responsibility as citizens. We need much more of that, and this is a wake-up call for us to do all those very things.
2: Now, there is a role for Congress to play in this. When we look at that, you talked about platforms. We've seen in recent years social media, the big tech companies putting their thumb on the scale of free speech. That's obviously something that needs continued attention. But also, we had a court decision this week on birthright citizenship that essentially throws open the doors, the gates of our nation. I mean, Congress has a role there, do they not?
0: They do, and the president tried to work on that with executive orders that was thwarted in the court, as you noted, in a very damaging, I think, dangerous decision, because the original idea of birthright citizenship, as we all know from history, was to, overcome the stain and the sin of slavery and ensure that, you know, their children born here had the same opportunities and rights as everyone else. But now it's been abused and terribly so by foreign countries, birthright tourism. They're using us, they're abusing us, other nations to ourselves, and including China, which is a real threat, as has been explained by national security experts and the chair of Homeland Security just this week, that the Chinese nationals will come here over the border in the eighth month of pregnancy, have a child, have dual citizenship as an American, go back to China, be trained as a young person, as a insurgent Marxist communist, and then sent back over here to invade and go into our university systems or corporate Americans, steal intellectual property, et cetera. It's very dangerous. It's something we must take seriously in Congress. We're investigating right now the role that we need to play. Will it require a constitutional amendment, or can we do this statutorily to try to address this threat? Very serious stuff.
2: All right, before we wrap up, Mr. Speaker, back to this past week. A little frustrating for you. I sensed it in your voice as you were talking to the media, where some members of your own caucus basically shut down the House floor again this week.
0: Yeah, I got to work with all of them, get them all together, another day at the office. But these are high stakes. By voting against our own party's rule on the floor, it impeded the progress of the National Defense Authorization Act. Obviously, very important to get military funding right now. And, of course, the fourth iteration, the fourth time we'll pass the Save America Act, and the only route to get it to the president's desk, ultimately, I'm afraid, is through a reconciliation bill. To do all that, we've got to keep the engine moving here. So when we bring them back after this short break for July 4th, we'll get right back to it. I'll get them on board. We'll move it forward. Just another day here.
2: All right, Mr. Speaker. Have a great weekend. Always great to see you.
0: You too, my friend. God bless and happy 4th.
2: House Speaker Mike Johnson. By the way, this is an opportunity to rediscover the foundations of our country. And in fact, the Speaker and I used to teach a course together. I originally taught it. He joined with me. A God in Government course that explores the biblical grounds for government and how America built itself on those foundations. You can find out more by texting course to 67742. Stick with us. We're back after this.
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2: Welcome back to This Week on Capitol Hill. At Matthew 19, the Pharisees, always trying to trap Jesus, cornered him on the subject of marriage and sexuality. He replied, "Have you never read that he who created them from the beginning made them male and female?" Well, this week, the U.S. Supreme Court, in its majority opinion on women's sports and the definition of sex, spent 45 pages explaining that, quote, "females and males have inherent physical differences relevant to athletic performance," end quote. What Jesus said in one sentence took the highest court in the land 45 pages to explain. But there is a reason. The court gave judicial sanction to this cultural race to the bottom when it redefined marriage in its 5-4 decision in Obergefell 16 years ago. Some of us, despite the hate labels and the deplatforming, warned that redefining marriage was never just about marriage equality or allowing people to marry the one they loved. It was about a radical reordering of society as human sexuality became something viewed as infinitely customizable. We have short memories as a people, so let me take us back about 15 years. Less than 6 months after Obergefell, the Charlotte, North Carolina City Council ignited the bathroom wars by allowing men who identified as women to use women's restrooms. The state legislature intervened, only to face boycotts from the NBA, the NCAA, and other sports organizations. The agenda then moved into the schools, where parents who opposed bathroom policies or objected to schools hiding a child's social transition from them were increasingly marginalized, even called domestic terrorists by those working with the Biden administration. Women's sports became the point where the public drew a clear line, as more girls lost championships, scholarships, and opportunities to male-bodied competitors, sometimes suffering physical injuries in the process. Now, to return to the court's decision in West Virginia versus PBJ, the majority states, quote, "females and males have inherent physical differences relevant to athletic performance," end quote. In acknowledging biological reality in athletics, the court has exposed the tension within its own jurisprudence. Many Americans now recognize that redefining marriage opened Pandora's box, leading to efforts to redefine human sexuality throughout education, sports, medicine, government, and a host of other areas of public life. If females and males have inherent physical differences that matter on the playing field, do those differences not also matter in the family? The social sciences consistently confirm what Jesus reminded the Pharisees. God made humanity male and female. He then declared, "For this reason, a man shall leave his father and mother and shall be joined inseparably to his wife, and the two shall become one flesh." That one flesh union produces children who were designed to have both a mother and a father. Decades of research have repeatedly found that on average, children raised by their married mother and father who love one another experience better outcomes across a host of measures. The court should not stop with women's sports. If biological reality matters on the playing field, should it not matter in the family? The truthful answer to that question requires re-examining Obergefell, a decision that conflicts with biological reality, the well-being of children, and the design for marriage that Jesus affirmed.
5: Okay, girls, Grandma's late, so I'm in charge of dinner.
6: Pizza!
5: No, let's see what's in the refrigerator. Ah, back in the corner, there's some leftover meatloaf. That'll be good.
6: Grandpa, that's the meatloaf we had last month.
22: Ew, it's green and got fuzzy stuff on it.
6: Gross!
23: The thought of eating rancid meat is revolting to us.
6: Grandpa, this meat stinks.
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23: This is what our sin is like to God.
5: It'll be fine. Here, put some ketchup on it.
6: Grandpa, it's moving.
5: Put a lot of ketchup on it.
23: No amount of good works could cover up even one of our sins. 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
24: I'm home.
22: Grandma, please say you bought dinner.
24: Of course I did. Tonight we're having pizza.
6: Yay!
23: God has offered to pay the price for our sins and give us His righteousness. 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

Greetings, and welcome to our sermon for this Sunday. This is Pastor Brennan DeForest from Redeemer Evangelical Lutheran Church in Chico, California. We are a local, confessional Lutheran congregation, a member of the Lutheran Church Missouri Synod. We are a congregation where God is the giver through word and sacraments, and we as sinners receive His grace, His forgiveness, and eternal life in Jesus Christ, and His gospel. If you are looking for a church home, we are located here in Chico at 750 Moss Avenue at the corner of Hawthorne Avenue. We have a congregation made up of local families in this community, about 150 members. 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We have law and gospel preaching, liturgical worship, and above all, we preach Jesus Christ and Him crucified. Again, this is Pastor Brennan DeForest from Redeemer Evangelical Lutheran Church in Chico, California.

The sixth Sunday after Pentecost in the year of our Lord, 2026. A reading from the Gospel according to St. Matthew, the 11th chapter. At that time, Jesus declared, "I thank you, Father, Lord of heaven and earth, that you have hidden these things from the wise and understanding, and revealed them to little children. Yes, Father, for such was your gracious will. All things have been handed over to me by my Father, and no one knows the Son except the Father, and no one knows the Father except the Son, and anyone to whom the Son chooses to reveal him. Come to me, all who labor and are heavy laden, and I will give you rest. Take my yoke upon you and learn from me, for I am gentle and lowly in heart, and you will find rest for your souls. For my yoke is easy, and my burden is light." This is the word of the Lord. Thanks be to God. Once again, the reading was from Matthew chapter 11, verses 25 through 30. In the name of the Father, and of the Son, and of the Holy Spirit. Amen. As you know, I'm not keen on preaching about our American holidays. So you won't get a solely Mother's Day or Father's Day sermon from me. You won't get a patriotic Independence Day sermon today or in the future. But when Mother's Day or Father's Day or the 4th of July makes for a helpful illustration, you might just get something like that in a sermon. And with that said, how did you spend America's semi-quincentennial, 250th anniversary yesterday? Kind of incredible that it fell on a Saturday. I know because of that, employers were supposed to give workers Friday off. So did you rest? Or were you busy preparing for a 4th of July cookout? Busy buying and maybe even letting off fireworks? Busy celebrating the holiday? A day off in the middle of the summer, though I'm sure many of you spent it laboring in some way. Even if the labor was fun. Reflecting about America in general, it continues to make a good illustration for today's gospel reading. The Declaration of Independence wrote of throwing off abusive government. So in other words, America threw off the heavy burden, the yoke of the British Empire, and established a new nation and a new government. Once that was achieved, some viewed the American mentality as rugged individualism and as pull yourself up by your bootstraps. Frank Sinatra captured the American mentality best in one of his most famous songs, "I Did It My Way." Today, people my age talk about how you have to respect the hustle or glorify the grind to catch up, to keep up, or to get ahead. And regarding religion in America, between the First and Second Great Awakenings, the heavy influence of the Methodist tradition, the emergence of Pentecostalism, and today the dominance of Baptist theology, especially at all those non-denominational churches, what do we see? Religion in America emphasizes the personal relationship with Jesus. Accepting Jesus into your heart, going forward during that altar call, devoting time to your small group, and following exactly the teachings whatever pastor you like at a time, until they say something you don't like, so you go somewhere new. All of that to say, even religion in America is built around a yoke. The yoke of me, myself, and I. Doesn't it all get so heavy? Finally, a day off from work, but maybe you're more tired than rested. You're dreading going back to work or to your usual tasks on Monday. Working 40, 50, 60 hours a week, or working multiple jobs to make ends meet or to stand out from the crowd and earn that promotion. If you're done working and are retired, looking at your retirement accounts and hoping the last
as long as you live. Hoping that the government figures out Social Security soon, before your benefits get cut in 6 years. Keeping up with all that's happening out of Washington, D.C. Constant bad news from all over our great big country. The burdens of going it alone, rejecting help and doing it your way. And if all that wasn't enough, worrying about if your faith is strong enough to make it through another day, to last through another spiritual crisis. Worrying about if you're doing enough for the kingdom of heaven and for feeding your faith. Feeling like God can't love you, can't forgive you for the sins you've committed. Feeling like you'll never stop committing the sin that plagues you. You'll never break the addiction that chokes you. Wondering, questioning if your baptism was effective since you were an infant when it happened, or it happened so long ago. Questioning if you're worthy to receive communion today after the horrible week it's been. Constantly doubting your salvation. Perhaps even wondering if you're doing enough to earn your salvation. Doesn't it all get so heavy? Whatever it is that you're heavy laden with, whatever's making you tired, whatever's burdening you, that does help reveal what you're yoked to. A yoke is an agricultural term for an instrument that binds two animals together so that they can be controlled and can work together to complete some task. Oxen were often yoked in pairs to go and work in the fields. Yoke didn't stay an agricultural term. Humans could have a yoke if they were slaves. There were real physical yokes, and there are metaphorical figurative yokes. Eventually, the yoke came to be understood as a symbol for control, ownership, or service. Truth be told, you won't see many yokes today, except for the stole that pastors wear, which is a visual representation of the yoke of Christ. The pastors are yoked to Christ in service to his church. Yokes, whether being physical or metaphorical, were often burdensome and could weigh one down. So if you are burdened by your job or your retirement account, perhaps you are yoked to money, or power, or authority, or comfort. If you are burdened by the news, perhaps you are yoked to this fallen earth, or to America. If you are burdened by your sins and can't get rid of the weight of them, you may still be yoked to them. Or the devil may have yoked himself to you to tempt you and accuse you. If you're burdened by the strength of your faith or the effectiveness of the sacraments, if you choose your pastor or your church based on what you want to hear and what you want to experience, you may be yoked to your own reason and your feelings. If you're burdened by your good works or your path of salvation, you may be yoked to the law. And as we observed earlier, many of us, especially as Americans, are yoked to ourselves, to our own ego and pride and wisdom and accomplishments and self-reliance and self-justification. I allude to today's gospel verses frequently in my sermons about Christ giving you rest. That doesn't just apply to those who are already Christians. The offer of being called and gathered by the Holy Spirit is open to anyone. Anyone who is heavy laden and whose burdens
are too much for them. No matter what we are yoked to, no matter what is burdening us and weighing us down, Jesus invites us.

Usually, when I allude to these verses in other sermons, I speak rather generally about receiving rest from Jesus, or Jesus exchanging our heavy yoke for his light burdens. But how does Jesus say that exchange is accomplished? How does Jesus say that he gives us rest? Take my yoke upon you and learn from me. We have to realize what we're already yoked to. We have to repent, and in so doing, we have to throw off those other heavy yokes. And then, by Spirit-given faith, we must be yoked to Jesus Christ and his cross alone. Yoked to Christ, we will learn from him. We will learn to serve him. We will learn that he is gentle and lowly. And we will find his promised rest. Yoked to Christ, he will give us strength and support amid the wearisome changes of this world. He will give us strength and support in the midst of our heavy burdens. He will give us glimpses of rest in this life. But ultimately, as he's promised, he will give us everlasting rest in the joys of heaven. And the yoke of Christ and his cross is easy and light because he promises to take care of your physical needs. He has overcome the world and has made you part of his everlasting kingdom. He has forgiven your sins through his sacrificial death on the cross. He has defeated the devil so that the devil's accusations mean nothing and his temptations can be easily overcome. Jesus has chosen what is weak and foolish in the world, even his agonizing death on the cross, to shame the strong and the wise. He has given you faith and salvation, extranos, outside of yourself. And he has left you his word, and he has instituted his sacraments for you to use with his authority behind them, because he knows that your reason and your feelings can easily mislead you. He has fulfilled the whole law for you, so that now your path of salvation is up to God the Father by way of God the Son, and your good works are how you show Christ's love to your neighbors. And by his death and resurrection, Jesus has turned you from being curved in on yourself and made you a new, upward-looking, outward-looking creation. Whatever your particular burden might be at any given time, when you are yoked to Jesus Christ and not yoked to anything else, he will teach you how he takes care of that burden. He will give you rest. And he will point you to his cross and show you how that paradoxically makes his yoke easy to bear. So, how do you take Jesus' yoke upon yourself? That's where the first part of today's gospel reading comes in. I thank you, Father, Lord of heaven and earth, that you have hidden these things from the wise and understanding and revealed them to little children. Yes, Father, for such was your gracious will. All things have been handed over to me by my Father, and no one knows the Son except the Father, and no one knows the Father except the Son, and anyone to whom the Son chooses to reveal him. You don't have to have secret wisdom about the Bible or about Jesus Christ. You don't have to actively work to earn your salvation or work to earn Jesus' yoke. You need only be like a child. Children are the model for Christ's kingdom because they are always passive, and they always simply trust that they will be cared for, and they always simply receive gifts and blessings from others. All you need to have is faith like a child, which is the faith that has been given to you by the Holy Spirit. So baptize your children and grandchildren and live in your own baptism, even if it took place decades ago. With confidence that in those waters God created faith in you. In those waters God yoked you to Jesus Christ and his cross. And in those waters God still sustains your faith and teaches you about Jesus's life.

like a child regularly being brought to church. Come to church week after week where you can throw off your other heavy yokes in repentance and confession, where you can receive Christ's gifts and you can learn from Christ and his word for the strengthening of your faith and the bearing of Christ's easy yoke, and where you can come to Christ, burdened and weary and heavy laden as you are, where Christ has promised to be found in the bread and wine, which is his body and blood of the Lord's Supper. Come to this altar where Christ's yoke leads you to receive the gifts flowing from his cross, which give you rest from your burdens. A great weekend for America, to be sure. But as an American, or as a Christian, simply as a human being in this fallen world, I know that you are tired. I know you are weighed down with heavy burdens. I know you have some wearisome yokes around your neck, but the Holy Spirit has also given you a childlike faith. And so with that childlike faith, cast off your other heavy yokes. Take Jesus's yoke upon yourself, and you will learn what true rest is like. You will learn what his light yoke is like. Because yoked to Jesus, you are connected to his glorious cross, from which he gives you true rest for your soul. In the name of the Father, and of the Son, and of the Holy Spirit, amen. Let us pray. Gracious God, our Heavenly Father, your mercy attends us all our days. Be our strength and support amid the wearisome changes of this world, and at life's end, grant us your promised rest and the full joys of your salvation. Through Jesus Christ, your Son, our Lord, who lives and reigns with you in the Holy Spirit, one God, now and forever. Amen. Taught by our Lord and trusting his promises, we are bold to pray. Our Father, who art in heaven, hallowed be thy name. Thy kingdom come, thy will be done, on earth as it is in heaven. Give us this day our daily bread, and forgive us our trespasses, as we forgive those who trespass against us. And lead us not into temptation, but deliver us from evil. For thine is the kingdom, and the power, and the glory, forever and ever. Amen. Now the Lord bless you and keep you. The Lord make his face shine upon you and be gracious to you. The Lord look upon you with favor and give you his peace. Amen. God's richest blessings to you this holiday weekend and this week ahead. Thank you for joining us this afternoon. I am Pastor Brennan DeForest from Redeemer Evangelical Lutheran Church here in Chico, and we are glad you listened to this sermon on KKXF. If you enjoyed today's message, please let us know by calling the church, 530-342-6085. Again, that's 530-342-6085. Also, you can find us online at www.redeemerchico.org. Thank you again for listening today. And I hope that you will join us each Saturday and Sunday at 1 p.m. for more sermons from Redeemer Evangelical Lutheran Church. The Lord bless you and keep you, Christ our Savior and Redeemer.

0: Jesus has just healed a man on the Sabbath. And now we continue reading from the Bible, John 5:15. The man went away and told the Jews that it was Jesus who had made him well. For this reason, the Jews were persecuting Jesus, because he was doing these things on the Sabbath. But he answered them, "My Father is working until now, and I myself am working." For this reason, therefore, the Jews were seeking all the more to kill him, because he not only was breaking the Sabbath, but also was calling God his own Father, making himself equal with God. Therefore Jesus answered and was saying to them, "Truly, truly, I say to you, the Son can do nothing of himself, unless it is something he sees the Father doing. For whatever the Father does, these things the Son also does in like manner. For the Father loves the Son, and shows him all things that he himself is doing, and the Father will show him greater works than these, so that you will marvel. For just as the Father raises the dead and gives them life, even so the Son also gives life to whom he wishes. For not even the Father judges anyone, but he has given all judgment to the Son, so that all will honor the Son even as they honor the Father. He who does not honor the Son does not honor the Father who sent him. Truly, truly, I say to you, he who hears my word and believes him who sent me has eternal life, and does not come into judgment, but is passed out of death into life. Truly, truly, I say to you, an hour is coming, and now is, when the dead will hear the voice of the Son of God, and those who hear will live. For just as the Father has life in himself, even so he gave to the Son also to have life in himself, and he gave him authority to execute judgment, because he is the Son of Man. Do not marvel at this, for an hour is coming, in which all who are in the tombs will hear his voice, and will come forth. Those who did the good deeds to a resurrection of life, those who committed the evil deeds to a resurrection of judgment. I can do nothing on my own initiative. As I hear, I judge, and my judgment is just, because I do not seek my own will, but the will of him who sent me. If I alone testify about myself, my testimony is not true. There is another who testifies of me, and I know that the testimony which he gives about me is true. You have sent to John, and he has testified to the truth. But the testimony which I receive is not from men, but I say these things so that you may be saved. He was the lamp that was burning and was shining, and you were willing to rejoice for a while in his light. But the testimony which I have is greater than the testimony of John. For the works which the Father has given me to accomplish, the very works that I do, testify about me that the Father has sent me. And the Father who sent me, he has testified of me. You have neither heard his voice at any time, nor seen his form. You do not have his word abiding in you, for you do not believe him whom he sent. You search the Scriptures because you think that in them you have eternal life. It is these that testify about me, and you are unwilling to come to me so that you may have life. This is the Word, reading from the Bible without comment. I'm Nicholas Hope. Listen again next time for more from the Scriptures.
1: 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In any circumstance, no exceptions, because there is no where God does not belong.
2: 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Now, with a message titled, "Bloom Where You're Planted," here is our speaker, Dr. Michael Ziegler.
1: Pat Smith says that she'll never forget when she first moved to Greensburg in 1958. Her husband said to her, "See, there's the courthouse tower, and it's got the tree on it." I'm told that everyone who has ever lived in Greensburg, Indiana, has had some version of that very conversation. There's the courthouse, there's the tree growing out of it. It's a long story that goes back to sometime around the end of the American Civil War. That's when residents of the town first noticed a tree growing where it shouldn't. That is, through the roof of their 10-story courthouse tower. And over 150 years later, a tree is still there today, perched high up 100 feet, growing through a hole in the roof. You can see it if you zoom in using Google Earth, or just take the Greensburg exit off of I-74 when you're passing through. Nobody is sure how it got there, on the wing of a bird or a gust of wind. The first tree was removed in 1870 for fear it would damage the tower. But in 1875, another appeared. And in 1888, at least four additional trees were cut down from the roof. But others grew in their place and have continued to grow there through droughts and storms, recessions and wars. Eventually, the town just owned it. They couldn't get rid of it. And then they didn't want to be rid of it. They accepted it as some strange, obstinate, providential gift, one that they hadn't asked for and hadn't earned. Today, they're on somewhere around tree number 11. And the clock tower tree has become part of the town's identity and inspiration, a mascot of sorts, a symbol of growth, and the source of some bad jokes, like the one about how the tree is watered by the springs of the clock, of course. Puns notwithstanding, Greensburg's tree seems to give people hope. Hope for blooming wherever you happen to be planted. Bloom where you're planted was counsel I was given as a young person. I was just beginning to serve in the military, in the U.S. Air Force at the time. And it was good advice. In the military, you can give your assignment preferences. You can fill out your wish list, but the wings and winds of the Air Force assignment system are going to send you where they send you, unasked and sometimes unearned. And maybe that's why I'm a sucker for a story of a tree thriving where it should not be, in what seem like impossible circumstances. I get why Greensburg has made a mascot of an unlikely tree protruding from the shingles of their town's tower. There is something deeply human. It longs to see life even in the most austere environments. Tiny green tendrils springing from decayed mortar joints of a condemned building, or creeping from narrow caverns in cracked sidewalks, or peeking through the trough of a neglected house rain gutter. These sights are a symbol of the seeds of life. Not usually in a hurry, but generally, they'll find a way. Maybe your life isn't subject to the whims of an assignment system. Maybe you've lived in the same place all your life. Maybe you've been blessed with support from family and friends, teachers and mentors. But also, you've been through seasons of drought and storm. And you know just how few supports would need to break loose before your growing conditions would seem much less favorable and much more precarious. Or hopeless. It may not feel like being a tree on a roof, but maybe a fiddler, as Tevye, the milkman, saw himself and his town in that fiddler, just trying to scratch out a pleasant, simple tune without breaking his neck. No matter how sure things may appear, it doesn't take much to see how insecure your perch in this world is. There's an old story from the Good Book that Tevye read, the Hebrew Bible, the Old Testament, as Christ followers call it, an ancient account that rings with this truth. It's about a young Hebrew man named Joseph. He was his father's favorite, and his nine older brothers knew it, and Joseph knew it. good-looking, well-built. At age 17, life for Joseph seemed as secure as can be. But then his brothers had had enough of him perched up there on that pedestal, so they took him down a few stories. They sold him as a slave and made up a story that he'd been mauled by a bear or something and sold that to their father. Meanwhile, Joseph ends up as a slave in Egypt, bought by a guy named Potiphar. Joseph's a good worker. He does well there. Even though the assignment wasn't on his wish list, his place started to seem relatively secure again. But then, he's wrongfully accused of trying to sexually assault his boss's wife and gets sent down a few more stories, down into the dungeon, locked up in prison. Like most accounts in the Bible, Joseph's story works on many levels. There's always an element of hope, but first, a dose of reality. The reality is that on our own, wherever we're planted, none of our situations are as sure as we think they are. It's a long story about how the world got to be this way. The Bible reveals how we had become like trees, cut off from our water source, like branches who didn't think we needed the vine, creatures at odds with our Creator. As the prophet Jeremiah put it, "Cursed is the one whose trust is in man, who depends on human flesh for his strength, and whose heart turns away from the Lord, his Creator. He will be like a bush in the wastelands and will not see any good come. But blessed is the man who trusts in the Lord, whose confidence is in the Lord. He will be like a tree planted by the water that sends out its roots by the stream. It does not fear when heat comes. Its leaves are always green. It has no worries in a year of drought and never fails to bear fruit." Jeremiah 17, 5 through 8. See, we broke faith with our Creator. God designed us to live forever by trusting in Him, and God gives us His Word and His Spirit to create that bond of trust. But if we stay separated from our source, we might go on precariously living for 80 or 90 years or more, but eventually reality catches up. There's more to Joseph's story, though. Joseph isn't just any guy who's been betrayed and wrongfully condemned and left in a hole to rot. Joseph is part of the family of the promised seed. The seed is how God, in the Bible's book of Genesis, describes His plan to restore our faith in Him, to replant and regrow humanity's roots in God's life. God began again with Joseph's great-grandfather, Abraham. God promised Abraham that in his family, in his seed, all the families of the earth would be blessed. And Abraham trusted God. And so, even though Abraham's family, and especially his great-grandson Joseph, would be planted in some of the most inhospitable climates, in slavery and in prison, and eventually when their nation collapsed and they went into exile and death, even then, nothing could uproot God's promise. Because generations later, this seed, this family, would be gathered into one person, Abraham's greatest descendant, Jesus, conceived by the Holy Spirit, born of the Virgin Mary, revealed to be the eternal Word of God in person. And Jesus was planted where nothing should grow. He was betrayed, falsely accused, nailed to a cross, and they left his dead body in a hole to rot. But God began again and raised his son from the dead. And today, 2,000 years later, Jesus is the most fruitful tree that has ever been. And the seed of his promise was already present centuries earlier with Joseph. Listen to how it goes. Recorded in Genesis chapter 39. Now Joseph had been brought down to Egypt, after he had been sold by his brothers into slavery. And a man named Potiphar, an officer of Pharaoh, the captain of Pharaoh's guard, an Egyptian, had bought Joseph from the hands of the Ishmaelites who had brought him down there. And the Lord was with Joseph, and he became a successful man, and he was in the house of his Egyptian master. And his master saw that the Lord was with Joseph, and that the Lord caused everything he did to succeed in his hands. So Joseph found favor in his master's eyes, and Joseph served him. And his master put him in charge of his house. He entrusted all that he had into Joseph's hand. And from the time that he put Joseph in charge, the Lord blessed the Egyptian's house for Joseph's sake. And the blessing of the Lord was upon all that he had in his house and his field. So he left all that he had in Joseph's charge. And because of him, Potiphar, his master, had no concern about anything, except for the food he ate. Now Joseph was well-built and handsome. And in the course of time, his master's wife cast her eyes upon Joseph. And she said to him, "Come to bed with me." Joseph refused. He said to his master's wife, "Look, because of me, my master has no concern about anything in the house. And he has put me in charge over everything. No one is greater in this house than I am. And my master has not withheld anything from me except you, because you're his wife. So how could I do this great evil and sin against God?" Yet she kept on talking to him day after day. But he would not listen to her, to go to bed with her or be with her. One day, when Joseph went into the house to do his work, and there were no other servants in the house, she caught him by his cloak and said, "Come to bed with me." But he left his cloak in her hand and ran out of the house. As soon as she saw that he had left his cloak in her hand and had run out of the house, she called to her household servants and said to them, "Look, he has brought this Hebrew among us to make sport of us. He tried to get into bed with me, but I screamed. And when he heard me scream for help, he left his cloak beside me and ran out of the house." And she kept his cloak beside her until his master came home. And then she told him the same story, saying, "That Hebrew slave you have brought to be among us came to make sport of me. But when I screamed for help, he left his cloak beside me and ran from the house." And when his master heard the words that his wife spoke to him, "This is the way your slave treated me," he burned with anger. And Joseph's master took him and put him in the prison, the place where the king's prisoners were kept. And he was there in prison. But the Lord was with Joseph and showed him steadfast love. And the Lord gave Joseph favor in the eyes of the prison warden. So the warden put Joseph in charge of all the prisoners. And whatever was done there, it was Joseph that did it. And the warden paid no attention to anything that was in Joseph's charge, because the Lord was with Joseph. And whatever he did, the Lord made it succeed. Genesis chapter 39. This weekend, U.S. Americans celebrated America's 250th birthday. Now, some people tell a story of America as a failed experiment, planted in bad conditions, created by privileged white men who didn't want to pay their taxes. Others tell a story of America as unique, exceptional, or even God's chosen nation, planted to be an oak of righteousness for the world. The Bible, however, gives us another story in which to see America. It is one more place where the Spirit of God is carrying the seed of God's blessing, the crucified and risen Jesus, to all places. And followers of Jesus, we can bloom here also, like Joseph did in Egypt. Whatever the conditions, we can grow here, not for ourselves, but for others. Because this story is not about me or you or America, or any other political entity. The story is about Jesus, his love for God, his Father, and God the Father's love for the world. No exceptions. So much so that he gave his only Son, that whoever trusts in him would be truly blessed. But sometimes, as Americans, or Canadians, or from wherever you happen to be hearing this, we get turned around on what it means to be blessed. The world will tell you that blessing means favorable circumstancing. In the biblical sense, means God's favor in any circumstance. No exceptions. Because there is no where God does not belong. And with God, forgiveness and life and resurrection and reconciliation and new creation will always find a way. But not usually in too much of a hurry. I was looking through scanned copies of old newspapers from the Greensburg Daily News, the town with that exceptional tree growing from the roof of its clock tower. One article from 1990 describes the tree as a most peculiar providential gift that symbolizes a community that is steadfast and determined to grow and thrive under any circumstances. Another article from 1929 reports how a certain Mr. and Mrs. Swartz of Chicago motored through Greensburg on their way back home from Florida, and after viewing the tower for themselves, they announced that they were now convinced that the tree was really there. The tower trees of Greensburg have garnered a lot of attention for this small Indiana town. And from a certain perspective, we could say it's a story about an exceptional town with an exceptional gift. But from another perspective, the story isn't about Greensburg at all. It's about the resilience of plants. The Greensburg tower trees are just one of countless examples of plants being plants, thriving in circumstances and places we thought impossible. Like the fig tree that grows upside down from a crack in a cave in Naples, Italy. Or the most photographed 70-year-old willow tree that grows all alone in the middle of a large lake in Wanaka, New Zealand. Or the little sapling seen growing from a neighbor's chimney. Or the potatoes that sprout from your countertop. Just being what God created them to be. If you don't know God's promise for you, I invite you into this abundant life planted in Jesus and with his people. And if you do know Jesus, I invite you to send down your roots more deeply. In Jesus, we can continue to celebrate the unique gifts God has given to our native lands, to our towns and families, and to each of us as individuals. But the story we tell, the story we live by, is not of the greatness of our nation, nor of our town, nor of ourselves. It is of the singularly exceptional seed who came back from the dead when they cut him down so that he could give us life. Unasked, unearned, and by human measures, impossible. The risen and ascended Jesus sends us into all the nations to sow the seed of God's word, to bless all people, to become what God made them to be. And he promises to be with us always, wherever we happen to be planted. Would you pray with me? Dear God, make me like a tree planted by streams of living water, bearing fruit in season and out of season. Through your word, Jesus, and by your Holy Spirit, and for your glory. Amen.
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1: Taught by Jesus and trusting in his promises, we are bold to pray. Our Father who art in heaven, hallowed be thy name. Thy kingdom come, thy will be done, on earth as it is in heaven. Give us this day our daily bread, and forgive us our trespasses, as we forgive those who trespass against us. And lead us not into temptation, but deliver us from evil. For thine is the kingdom and the power and the glory, forever and ever. Amen. The Lord bless you and keep you. The Lord make his face shine on you and be gracious to you. The Lord look upon you with favor and give you peace. Amen.
0: 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I'm Mark Eicher. This has been a presentation of Lutheran Hour Ministries.

0: This is Pastor Brennan DeForest at Redeemer Evangelical Lutheran Church in Chico, California. We are a congregation of the Lutheran Church Missouri Synod, and we are glad you have listened to the Lutheran Hour.
1: And I am Pastor Brandon Merrick at Our Savior Lutheran Church in Paradise, California. 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
4: News. I'm Mary Rose. Hundreds of thousands of Americans making their way to the National Mall today to celebrate 250 years of American independence. Chad George brought his family all the way from Columbus, Ohio.
5: Brought the family here for the 250th anniversary of the greatest country in the world. 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
4: President Trump speaking at Mount Rushmore last night, he spoke about the threat of communism in the Democrat Party.
6: Communism is the exact opposite of life, liberty, and the pursuit of happiness. It's death, tyranny, and the pursuit of evil. The godless communist morality states that anything is justified to bring about inhuman visions and to really propose what's good. They don't want good.
4: And wildfire threats in the West. Correspondent Ed Donahue has the latest.
7: Red flag wildfire warnings are in effect in several states in the West. The Cottonwood Fire in Utah is the biggest. A state of emergency has been declared. Fireworks are being restricted. The National Weather Service issued a rare, particularly dangerous situation warning. UCLA geography professor Park Williams says the West got a good amount of rain to start the year, but
8: the tap just totally turned off. So low precipitation totals and really high temperatures have left our forests really abnormally parched.
7: Red flag warnings stretch from Idaho to southern Arizona and New Mexico. I'm Ed Donahue.
4: Nearly 1 million power outages are being reported in multiple states. Saturday, the tracking site Power Outage says 842,000 homes were without electricity in the Midwest. This is
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10: With a Wall Street Business Report, I'm Bob Agnew. Wall Street was closed today for the 4th of July holiday. It opens up again on Monday. A pioneering electric car maker sales shifting into high gear. Here's correspondent Rich Thomas.
11: Tesla sales accelerated over the past 3 months. The EV maker sold 25% more vehicles than in the same period 1 year ago, delivering 480,126 cars. Brisk sales in Europe accounting for a good share of the increase. Any lingering protests over Elon Musk's political activities, his ties to the Trump administration, appear to have evaporated. Rich Thomason reporting.
10: The Justice Department in 17 states have reached settlement agreements with three major egg producers to resolve allegations of companies illegally colluded for years to raise prices, including when the cost of eggs soared to record highs last year. For the Wall Street Business Report, I'm Bob Agnew.
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0: 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Happy 250th birthday, America. Let's get to it. It's Around the House. 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
1: Welcome to the Around the House Show, your trusted source for everything about your home. Thanks for joining us today. We've got the band back together. John Dudley, good to see you. Wendy Glaister, welcome back to the show.
2: Hi, guys. It's so good to see you. Thanks for having me. I'm excited about this.
1: It's always much fun. And I'm going to steal that line from Johnny before he uses it.
2: Oh, yeah.
3: Go ahead.
1: Well, we are going to talk about today one of my favorite subjects, outdoor living spaces. Yeah. And this is just, to me, the ultimate fun. It's the cheapest addition you can do to your house to gain living space, no matter almost where you're living. You've got a little bit of time, at least, that you can be outside. And there are so many things you can do, and the world is your oyster when it comes to great design and your imagination.
2: It's true. There are so many fun things that you can do, and you can develop so many hobbies and pursue so many interests out there and have so much fun. Of course, I'm spoiled because I live in California, so it's pretty much four seasons living here. But I try to maximize that.
1: There you go. It's kind of like John in Columbia. There's four seasons there too, but it's all the same season.
2: Exactly.
3: Every day, 78 and sunny. It might rain for an hour in the afternoon. That's about it.
2: Oh, that sounds like great weather.
1: Yep.
3: Yeah.
1: That's morning then when I
3: it's about 10 degrees. That's it.
1: Nice. Amazing. So Wendy, you just won a big award here fairly recently on an outdoor living space.
2: Did, and it was really fun. I won for ASID and in KBA, and I couldn't believe it. I was so thankful.
1: You won both. That's hard to do.
2: When your clients do everything you suggest and they never say no to you, honestly, you couldn't ask for more, right? So
1: absolutely.
2: It was so fun because they had this big, huge, beautiful home and this huge backyard, but it was very underutilized. And the layout of their, because they had a pergola out there, but the way it was laid out was strange. And they had bats that had made a little home over their outdoor kitchen. And
1: cool. It was not healthy.
2: No, the guano's not good. Not good in
1: good
2: hamburgers.
1: For the plants, not good for food.
2: So we gutted the whole thing and started over and put in this huge, beautiful linear fireplace, a fire table that was custom built by Nick Heckendorf at Metalcraft, which was gorgeous. Big, huge sitting area with furniture that really sits like a real sofa. Lee Industries has an incredible line of furniture and they do that. And then this gigantic double island outdoor kitchen with a Alpha pizza oven and all the cooking stuff and refrigeration and the sink and storage. And it was really fun. And then we did a putting green, put in a pickleball court, did all new lighting and landscaping. It was so fun. And lit the whole thing up with my friend Carrie over at Phillips Lighting. So it was awesome. So many fun things.
1: Wendy, furniture outside has come so far in the last decade.
2: Yeah.
1: Especially it's not, when it comes to like fabrics and design and stuff like that. I mean, talk about kind of the, I'm just going to use the brand name because a lot of people know it, like the Sunbrella type fabrics that can take the abuse, and that red couch will still look red in 5 years instead of pink.
2: Yes, it's really, really changed. And there's also Inside Out, which is one. And Krypton also has some indoor-outdoor furniture or fabrics. I really got to know the line of Lee Industries when I went to High Point with Tom Slater. And they have this really cool, it's marine-grade furniture. And they had this experiment where they dipped it into this soggy bog in the South for 30 days. And then they pulled it back out with this crane and used a power washer, and it came perfectly clean and white again. And when you
3: and
2: sit
3: the alligator
2: in it,
3: let go.
2: And when you sit in it, it sits like a really nice, high quality sofa, not like outdoor furniture.
1: Yeah.
2: You know, a lot of the outdoor furniture, and I made this mistake in our first big, pretty outdoor backyard situation that I did. I ordered it all online, the sectional one, and it hits you right in the middle of your back. So there's not a very high back, and there's not really support in the cushion,
1: right?
2: And it's just so uncomfortable. And it looks great, but I could not get my husband to go out there and sit with me. I was so frustrated because I'd worked so hard on that, but it's really uncomfortable stuff. So this Lee Industry stuff, the warranty is incredible. It's all aluminum, and the foam wicks away the moisture, and it's fantastic. So I've been using that primarily in all the different outdoor spaces we've been doing, because thankfully, after we won that award, we've been asked to do a lot more outdoor, which is fun for me. So there's just so much opportunity. And to treat the backyard in like zones, just like you would in your home. So there's a cooking zone, and there's a lounging zone, and there's a games zone, and there's a water feature, and the lighting that you choose. And there's so many opportunities to do really fun, creative things that completely transform your outdoor space.
1: And there is so much planning that has to go into this. And
2: that
1: we've talked about it before, but it is the necessary thing, because you will... Here's the thing. I think this is what's different from an outdoor space from an indoor space, is that space will always be transforming, in that plants will be growing, bushes will be getting bigger. So things change. And so you have to account for that with lighting. You have to go, okay, this tree that I'm planting or this shrub is going to be 4 foot taller in 5 years, right? Uh-huh. So you've got to plan all of that stuff in there. And there's nothing worse than getting the project done and going, oh, we didn't run the wires for the lights.
2: No.
1: We see it all the time, but it's that lack of preparation and planning that gets you kind of burned in a little bit.
2: There's certainly different ways to go about it. You can do a wildly high-end area like the one where we won those awards, or you can do it more on a budget and just inch by inch, it's a cinch sort of a thing. And so, like, for example, the fire table that was so fun in that space, you can get a really great little propane-powered linear fireplace that you can put on top of a dining room table outside. And it has such great ambiance, but it's not tens of thousands of dollars. So it's not like, if you don't have a ridiculously huge budget, that you're precluded from enjoying a really beautiful backyard space, because you can make that happen. You just have to get kind of creative and be willing to try little different things until you arrive at where you want to be.
1: I mean, when I did mine was just I started out with, okay, I'm going to build the covered space, and I built the cover and built that, kind of did a really cool mid-century kind of feel to it. And then I was like, all right, got the kitchen in. And then I went, no, I want to put a pizza oven too. So I did a little cover addition that I could do the outdoor pizza oven in. And of course, I didn't go get like a uni or one of those kind of things that you do. I just went, wow, okay, I'm going to build my own pizza oven.
2: Oh, wow, that's cool.
1: So I got a kit. We actually had him on as a rerun over the holiday here, and had him on there, but it was from the pizza brick company. But yeah, so anyway, super cool. Yet, and they send you all, it's an 1800 pound pallet that shows up, and you put it together. And this wasn't the brick one, but it came with fire clay kind of sections you built the dome out of. But
2: almost
1: it
2: like
1: was a
2: kiln.
1: 40 hour build.
2: Wow, that's great. So it was wood operated.
1: Yeah. Uh-huh. And so you had to build the base. The base was, I built heavy duty, because you're putting 2,000 pounds of stuff on it. Mm. And I actually built that. I built a huge...

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5: And kind of made this H pattern so I could have firewood storage and did that.
2: Oh, yeah.
5: And I tell you what, if there was ever a hurricane or a earthquake through there, the
2: just
5: safest place in that house is under
2: climb
5: into the wood storage area of the pizza oven, because nothing's going to hurt you in there.
2: No.
5: The problem with pizza ovens is, though, then you dive into the whole craziness of, I'm building my own, it's the world of making pizzas. So now all of a sudden you dive into the pizza oven thing, and that is its own deep dive and skill set that it takes.
2: Yes. Did you perfect the dough and getting it in the ute? Okay, because I still haven't. We have a dual fuel pizza oven, and I really appreciate that because we don't always have time on a weekday to heat it up with.
5: So here's the secret. Let it sit on the counter for 4 or 5 hours. It needs to be room temperature when you do it.
2: Okay.
5: If you pull it right out of the fridge and try to do something with it, ain't going to happen.
2: It's like bringing a steak to room temperature before you sear it.
5: So you need to let it sit out there for 3 or 4 hours and get nice and warm and take it out of the plastics, because it's going to be tight in that plastic. But kind of release it, put it in a lightly floured mixing bowl and just cover it and let it just rise again in that and get a room temperature. And then you could make a large pizza out of that. But if you do it then, you're going to have this thick crust when it's cold, this thick crust weird pizza that you can't get the dough. It'll always shrink back. It's all about keeping that.
2: Okay. Because my pizzas end up looking like calzones. Because I flick it in there and it just flops over on itself and makes this terrible mess. And so I've been kind of discouraged. So I'm like, okay, so leave it on the counter. Room
5: and then practice, start
6: practice,
5: looking up.
6: Practice.
2: Yeah.
5: Jump on Instagram and start following a couple of the pizza makers on there. Oh, they'll show you how to make their own favorite

0: So you can go down the rabbit hole.
1: I have that 00 flour from Italy.
0: That's the right stuff.
1: And I didn't want to waste it. So I thought I need like a weekend when I can devote myself to this craft.
0: Yes.
1: But now that we've moved, the pizza oven, it's like an open air party barn. No. And there's even a chandelier, which I think is funny.
0: This is awesome.
1: So we've got it all set up with this big stainless steel work table and the pizza oven and the propane and all the stuff. I'm excited to get going on that. We're going to have all of our neighbors from the other house come out and do a big pizza party.
0: Be warm.
1: But there you go.
2: Yeah, it was John Wayne's idea with the cow on the balcony.
0: See?
2: Just bringing them up to room temperature.
1: So when you built your outdoor kitchen, Eric, did you do like a steel frame? What kind of material did you guys use?
0: It was wood, but I built it stout. So I did 12 inch on center, and I think I did 2x8s that were 8 feet long and then had another header. And I really built it so you could literally park a truck up on it. So, pizza oven was not on the deck. I put that right into the ground off to the side of it. So that way it worked well that way.
1: Yeah.
0: And a lot of the composites, they want 12 inch on center anyway, so it wasn't that big of a deal, but I just made it heavier duty because I had L-shaped bar that was raised at 42 inches that had slab porcelain on it. And so I had some stuff. I tried a couple different countertop materials out there. So I used paper stone down on the working surface, and in the bar area up top I used that was more exposed, I used the slab porcelain.
1: Interesting. So we use either sometimes natural stone if it's shady, or Dekton, that ultra compact surface that Cosentino makes.
0: I can't really use because we freeze in the wintertime. So if I use a natural stone that's not sealed, that could kind of blow out.
1: Yeah.
0: So I knew I wouldn't stay on top of sealing that, right? Probably because it's.
2: Even if you did in the Northwest, no.
0: So
2: it's a rough one.
0: The cool thing with the slab porcelain was that I had pictures of it with my temperature gun in the sun before I built that cover where it was 120 degrees on that surface. And then I had pictures of it with freezing rain where there was an inch and a half of ice wrapped around it.
1: Really?
0: And it looked perfectly fine.
1: But that also requires a different kind of fabrication, right? It's almost like...
0: It's like granite.
1: Oh, it is.
0: A ton.
1: Okay.
0: Slab porcelain, whatever you want to call it. And that was they only had it out for a few years, but I was the launch customer basically for DuPont's version of that.
1: Okay.
0: And then all of a sudden one day it was off the website and gone and nobody was speaking of it. So I don't know what happened.
1: Interesting.
0: How those things go.
1: We did a really fun one where we did the frame for the kitchen in tubular steel.
0: Nice.
1: Square tubular steel. And then we did laminated glass.
0: Ooh.
2: Oh, nice.
1: That was really fun. Because my husband's a glass and storefront guy. And so I convinced him to do this experiment with me. And it was so pretty and sleek. And it was funny because in the beginning, actually it was my dad's idea because I was trying to figure out what to do. And he said, just use glass. I talked to my husband about it. I said, but isn't it going to get kind of yucky-like? And he goes, well, all these skyscrapers downtown are all glass. It's made to work outside.
0: Yeah.
1: So it did. It looks really, really pretty. So if you have a really high contemporary space, that's sort of fun.
0: That's cool.
2: I love it.
0: That's
2: my favorite.
1: Yeah,
0: that looks really good. Cool. It looks good.
2: I'm a big contemporary guy, and anything glass I love.
1: Yeah.
2: Yeah. The coastal house, I want the entire front of the house just glass.
1: Oh, perfect.
0: The other thing that I realized, too, when I was doing mine, and it was a mistake that I made because I had been a charcoal cooking person.
1: Oh, yeah.
0: And then all of a sudden I went, I'm going to add a gas, natural gas barbecue. So I had to army crawl underneath the entire deck that was like 18 inches high to install gas out there.
1: Yeah.
0: And it wasn't as fun as what I wanted to be, but I got it done. But it was definitely a, this is tight and there's lots of spiders under here kind of thing.
1: Oh, no, yeah. Spiders find me we don't get along.
0: Yeah.
1: But it is true.
0: Yes.
1: And I think even if you run the utility out there and you decide not to use it, that's fine, but at least you have it. Yeah. Even with water and drains. And I mean, you can use a French drain to some degree, I guess, in an outdoor kitchen, but you really have to monitor that and be careful. So I think if you're really going to enjoy this space and you know you're going to use it a lot with your family and your friends, it's worth the investment to do it right the first time, because people just really enjoy it. And I think it honestly adds so much value to a home. And I don't know if there are really studies on that. I know that kitchens and master bedrooms sell a house, but I think outdoor spaces more and more can contribute to that as well. And
0: so that, considering I had cameras on my house that we talked about. So everybody walked out of there and went, I think we need to buy this house just for the outdoor kitchen and the bathroom.
1: Oh, neat.
2: Now that's so, huge. And your place looked like a fancy restaurant. It was super cool.
0: Yeah.
2: And it was impressive.
0: Thanks.
2: Legitimately, it was pretty well done. The videos you shot with the barbecue guy, I was like, looks like they're cooking in, I don't know, something fancy.
1: Wow.
0: It was like, kind of had a Guy Fieri backyard kind of feel to it with all the kitchen stuff out there, you know what I mean?
1: Oh, wow.
0: So it wasn't, we had these big trees and one day I was out there cooking a pizza and I couldn't get it on my phone. My neighbor got it, but there was a bald eagle in her tree that I could see it, but I couldn't just, it was just blocked enough, but I was sitting there watching a bald eagle flying around and landing in the tree.
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3: 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Now, let's get back to the program.
0: But I couldn't just, it was just blocked enough, but I was sitting there watching a bald eagle flying around and landing in the trees. I was like, okay, this is pretty cool.
1: Oh, yeah. That's amazing.
0: But
1: science says you need to get outside. It's really good for your mental health to go outside. And if you have a comfortable, pretty place that just so happens to have some of your interests right at your fingertips, that's a great thing. So it's an investment in your health and well-being as well. It's not just a kitchen or just this thing or that. Yeah.
2: Not just and that's the thing too is, steak, Eric.
0: Well, here's the one other thing that I learned too about it is that another mistake that I made. You can't add enough electricity out there.
1: No.
0: You can't have enough circuits.
1: It's true. Yes. Because there's something new and exciting that's going to come out that you're going to want to try. And you
0: by the time you put in maybe the ventilation for the hood that needs to be over your covered barbecue space that you should have in there to the refrigerator, and then you've got lighting and maybe some fans, all of a sudden you've got 1, 2, 3 circuits maybe you need outside. Not counting anything else you're doing out there, like a hot tub or a pool or court lights for sport courts. I mean, there's a lot of stuff that adds up quick.
1: But it's worth it.
0: Oh, absolutely it's worth it. No question.
1: Yeah.
2: There's a reason I cannot work in the house or in and out. I have to work outside or I go batty. I'm not saying it's done much for my mental health, but I do it anyway.
0: John, I don't know what's going to help that. So there's
2: been searching for years, brother.
1: But 7 moves later.
0: And then the other thing that I realized too is so many things, if you don't do it right, for instance, if you're working on builder grade house, if you're working on that builder grade house and you're sitting there trying to make the backyard look good, many times the soil's bad because they put 2 inches of dirt back there on the rocks and you've got so many things that you have to fix. And you really got to plan that stuff out first, because I almost made that mistake. I planned for it at the last minute. Happy I did, because when I went to go do the grass out there, I needed to bring in another 4 inches of dirt just to get it where I could put lawn in.
1: Oh, wow.
0: All of a sudden, your elevations are changing and things got really tight. Well, those elevations are key to getting that dialed in.
2: I'm just thinking AstroTurf and a mini golf course.
0: Dude, it works great. But this isn't AstroTurf from 1977. This is out of the back of your El Camino, Johnny. This is actually the stuff
2: real
0: that
2: grass that grows
0: looks like
2: that.
0: Grass. Yeah.
2: Yeah, burrito.
0: But there's one thing that I don't like about it, Wendy and John, both of you guys. It can be so hot in the summertime.
1: Yep.
0: Yeah.
1: And it's hard on your pets too, so you need to make sure you have some shade for them, that's where
0: an 80 degree day out there, most of the time the grass, even in the sun, if you ran a temp on, is like 78, but that dark plastic just heats up. And my buddy's got a half acre of turf back there in his lawn, looks beautiful, but it's smoking hot back there on anything over a 75 degree day. You can just feel it.
1: Oh my gosh. A lot.
0: Yeah, it might as well be blacktop. It just feels like a parking lot of the heat. And so I guess they're coming out with better turfs now that can reflect that a little bit, which makes sense. And composites can do that a little bit too. When you're talking composite deck surfaces, you got to be careful. Some of those composites that you're doing are dark can do the same thing. I've always used a couple brands. One of my favorite is Moisture Shield on those super sunny decks, because that reflects heat. So if you actually walk across that deck, and I did this at my house because I had my main deck with that. If you walk across that and then stepped onto a wood deck that was kind of down around the corner, the wood was actually warmer in the heat than the Moisture Shield was, because it was reflecting heat. So that was kind of cool for those hot, sunny areas that just aren't protected. You don't get that hot surface, so the pets are great with that.
1: Even decomposed granite. I mean, then at least the water still goes through and it's somewhat tidy. It kind of looks like a winery, or it's kind of that Napa vibe that's so pretty.
0: Yeah.
1: It's just, you really have to kind of think about all the different implications of the different materials that you're considering using.
0: Cool.
1: And they built the frame out of railroad ties, ties.
2: We were just talking about
0: talked about that. Yep.
1: And they had to completely change all of that. I don't know why that wasn't a Wendy feature.
0: Yeah.
1: But that's really, really honestly kind of dangerous to have in your backyard with around pets and kids and all of that, because the Is it creosote?
0: Creosote, arsenic, yep, on the old stuff.
1: You don't want that in your backyard. So,
0: so kids are speed on.
2: It's,
0: yeah,
2: very 1976, right? My mom was like, I want railroad ties everywhere. Probably a lot of people, but not my mom or I.
0: Yeah, not the public. John used to live right in the downwind area of one of the biggest railroad tie manufacturing facilities on the West Coast.
1: Oh, gee.
0: And they were going around when that plant closed. It was a super fun cleanup site. And they were going for dozens of blocks going around and digging up people's yards and taking the first 12 inches of soil up out of it to get the arsenic out of the soil.
1: Oh.
0: Because
2: it, yeah, that circumference had to be more than a mile because I was on 30th and that was all the way in Ruston.
0: That was, yeah, Ruston. I mean,
2: they fanned out probably a mile and a half in every direction. I mean, luckily for them, right?
0: Yeah.
2: The ocean was on one side.
0: I don't know how many millions that cost, but that was a big project.
2: Now you understand my mental issues, Wendy.
0: Oh, it's okay, John. I live next to the Hanford Nuclear Reservation, so that
2: grew gardens and
0: rat
2: poison.
1: Oh, no.
0: I'm just not a fan of railroad ties. And I'll go over to people's houses and I'll see, oh, did you see my new raised garden beds? And I'm like, you're eating out of that?
1: Just natural redwood is a great material.
0: It is. Wendy, so here's something funny. You can't get redwood in the eastern U.S. at all anymore.
1: Really?
0: So our old co-host on the show, Caroline Blazowski, America's Healthy Home Expert, was trying to find redwood. And she's in New Jersey. It can't be bought. You really can't get it out there.
2: They couldn't even get it shipped from anybody.
0: She was going to write the check, and I gave her four different distributors, and they're like, yeah, we don't take it anywhere near that.
2: Hmm.
0: So, interesting. So
1: you'd have to privately ship it then, truck it over.
0: You would have to buy it in...
1: like a hotshot runner.
0: West Coast and throw it on a truck, right? Mm-hmm. And, becomes, and go that like route. She was like,
2: it's like moonshine.
0: Down and down, right? It's, I think they did something like that in the 70s with Coors Beer in the bandit action.
2: They're all about that.
1: Wow. I had no idea.
0: That's, yeah. Well, she was like, let's do redwood. I'm like, oh, call these guys. They'll get it for you. Yeah. And then there, she just struck out. There was no place that she could get it without literally calling up California, Oregon, Washington, or even maybe Nevada lumberyard and saying, put it on a truck and here's my credit card for shipping.
1: Huh. Interesting.
0: Yeah.
2: And they finally would ship from there, right?
0: Yeah. But on the East Coast, it's so like much more southern yellow pine and some of the cedars.
2: Sure, I get it. It's hard to get out there, but I seem to remember that she had a hard time just finding anybody, not even just on the East Coast, but even anybody anywhere to ship it.
0: Yeah.
2: Right? Sounds like the West Coast is like, no, these are ours. We're the rich.
0: I mean, there's a limited supply at some point. But
2: I lived in Northern California in Sonora and even above Sonora in these little tiny...
1: lived in Sonora?
2: Oh, yeah. Twain Hart, Soulsbyville, Crystal Falls.
1: I have a cabin in Twain Hart and Sonora is like 45 minutes from my house. That's so funny.
2: Yeah. No. Third and fourth grade, I was a kid, right? We'd like,
1: that's a lot of fun outdoor living.
2: In the mountains, volcano rocks, and all that.
1: Yeah.
2: Catching lizards and snakes and riding BMX bikes.
0: There you go.
1: That's cool.
0: One of the things with outdoor cooking and outdoor living is I think one of the most important things before you even start is figuring out what you want to do out there. How are you going to cook? Is this going to be a roll around, stand around barbecue? Or are you going to build something in?
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9: Welcome to Preparedness Thoughts with John Stephenson. John understands the importance of being prepared. Through rain, rocks, and snow, he has seen it all and survived. He has seen major disasters like Mount St. Helens and how vehicles were stopped in the street from the volcanic ash. Earthquakes, too, including the Loma Prieta earthquake, which felt like it wouldn't stop shaking. People were without electricity and could not hardly buy groceries or gasoline. The homeless lit bonfires in the streets. The Bay Bridge and other freeways were broken. God only knows what will be next.
10: Welcome to Preparedness Thoughts by John Stephenson. We invite Jesus Christ through the Holy Spirit to guide us as we examine how our preparations can be used to preserve the life of ourselves, our family, and others. Have you ever read a book where someone says, "And I just sat there in stunned silence"? I think we all have had something like that happen to us. Something has happened that we're not ready for, and our response is stunned silence. Or some action happens right in front of us, and we just about freeze right on the spot. We want to say something, but we just cannot get any words out. We want to do something, and we're just frozen. That's happened to me before. I'm sure it's happened to a few other people. What I'm trying to relate here is that when we are faced with an unbelievable crisis, we either freeze in place, now it is for a short moment, but it feels incredibly long, or we react in some quick way, and we later wish that our reaction was more thoughtful. Well, this is a human condition, and unless we have had intentional forethought or specific training, like the emergency personnel get, we just might freeze in place when there is a serious situation right in front of us. And this freezing in place can happen if you are right there physically on the scene, or if you're watching a traumatic event on television. Somehow, we just get lost in the moment and all we can do is look. Well, you don't want to be like a frozen statue in an emergency, and that's why forethought is so important. This inability to act has been studied for decades, and it's understood by trauma psychiatrists, trauma psychologists, and trauma workers. My point is, firstly, that you want to have prepared for an emergency event beforehand, and secondly, you want to have examined what your reactions, what your plans should be if there is some kind of an emergency event. And I must say that I do not want you to be consumed with preparations or consumed with fear of an event. But being prepared does displace fear and panic. I advocate for having a certain amount of preparedness so that you will be having a peace of mind about you in the event that there is an emergency. I want you to have the confidence that you will be able to get through a time of difficulty. I would ask that each person examines what it is they want to prepare for and then take regular steps to complete that preparation as you prayerfully are guided to do so by the Holy Spirit. I want to raise concerns or possibilities of situations, and then you find out what the answers could be, and you make the preparations accordingly. And I don't want you to be hard on yourself if you fall short of your expectations and goals, because that's a pretty standard thing to happen. We just don't get as much done as we wish we did. It's far more important that you take steps to prepare than for you to do nothing. If you do nothing, you have already determined how prepared you're going to be, and that is you will be unprepared. But if you take steps towards preparedness, and if there is a great need, you will be glad for every step of preparations that you have taken. Start your preparations now before there's an urgent need and what you want is hard to find. This is episode 15. Remember to give thanks to God for the blessings that you do have.
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0: Welcome back to this Independence Day episode of the Around the House Show. 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If you are just joining us, we are talking outdoor living design with renowned designer Wendy Glaister. Now, let's get back to the program.
1: But then it preserves the beauty of it, and also for the long term, things don't wear down so much too. That doesn't get rusty as much. So that's kind of the fun thing that we've just recently started doing, and I'm excited about it because it being in the valley and surrounded by ag, you kind of need to prepare. So
2: I've got a trick for you that I like to do. And what happens is you get, you remember the, so think of 70s fireplaces where you've got that coiled metal.
1: Yeah.
2: So there's a company called Cascade Coil, and they make those, and they're made out of coiled anodized aluminum. So you can get them in gold or matte gold or black, and you can put those up like a screen. And what's cool that it still lets the air go through, but that metal with the coils doesn't let water come through. So you could actually use it as a shower curtain. The water runs down through it. So you can still see through it, but you can pull them shut. The air still comes through. And it's pretty cool how that works.
1: Yeah, that is really neat. Yeah, really smart.
2: And you put it on tracks. They actually sell that for embassies to put on the inside of the windows to use as cutting the sun down. But it also, if there was a car bomb, would keep the glass from coming through.
1: Wow. And it kind of looks like chainmail, which is cool.
2: Which is kind of cool, too. But you get all these colors.
1: Fencing.
2: So that was something I was going to do on mine before I moved. It was like, just didn't get done. But that was kind of the next step, was to put that up. Because now it's keeping the flies down. When it pulls out of the way, it just looks beautiful curtains.
1: Wow. I love that.
2: One of the hardest things, and you don't have to plan so much about this, Wendy, but for here in this area, you also have to look and go, where's the wind and the rain driving from?
1: Oh.
2: Here, it's one of those things where when it's coming down, it's going sideways. So if you're in that situation, you know you got 5 or 6 feet of deck that was covered by 18 inches that's now wet.
1: Mm-hmm.
2: So I really planned, because I had a sloped kind of a mid-century looking roof that I could do. And it was cool, but the high side I had in the on the way that rarely did we get the wind and the rain from. So I faced it that way so I could still get sun in. Mm-hmm. But the low side was the side that I had that had the most rain coverage, because that's where the weather would come from.
1: For us, it's the really, really bad storms. The driving wind and rain comes from the south.
2: Yeah.
1: And so many times people want to put French doors on the south facing side of the house without a little porch, without any cover at all.
2: Mm-hmm.
1: And that's so tough, because that threshold really is not enough to keep the water out when you're using a French door. And it's just, I hate to crush people's dreams, but it's much better than having your floor ruined or having window leaks.
2: Johnny, that's the thing, though. I mean, you really have to get that figured out.
1: Mm-hmm.
2: And
1: orientation.
2: And just like outswing doors are a nightmare sometimes for outdoor living spaces. It sounds cool, but boy, those sure like to leak compared to other doors if they're not built right. So if you're going to put in outswing doors, just plan on spending 50% more than you probably would, because you want something that's going to be designed for it.
1: Well, like with this party barn idea, and since Mark, my husband, does all that glass and storefront, I'm hoping to convince him to enclose the sides that are open right now with sliders, and then it'll stay all nice and beautiful. You can use it all the time. And then the birdies stay out, because barn swallows are darling little guys, but they are so dirty.
2: They are pesky.
1: You don't want that near your outdoor kitchen. It's like having the bats near your outdoor kitchen. Yeah. Yeah. It's nice to be able to just enter a space and have it as pristine and as beautiful as when you left it, and not have any little beasties taking things apart. So
2: absolutely. And then the other design stuff that I say is so important too is what's your point of travel going to be? Are you walking out? What's it like to get from the kitchen to the outdoor kitchen? What's it like to get from the bathroom to the hot tub? Let's talk about those things.
1: Yes.
2: Because that needs to be a thoughtful process.
1: It's so funny, and this is nothing against men, Please, not at all. But some men fancy themselves the grill master or whatever. And so I have had so many conversations with clients where the wife will say to me, Wendy, we got to get this nailed down. There's got to be storage out there for this thing and that thing and this thing and that thing. Because inevitably I'm going to hear, honey, I'm going to need a new plate out here when this meat's ready to come off. Like, you don't know. Like, you've been grilling your whole life. You're the grill master, and you don't know you're going to need a clean plate to take that off the grill. Nope. When I had to leave my son's dad, my son and I moved in with my parents for probably 3 years. It was really generous of them to have us back in. But the first thing I did was I went to my dad, and I said, Daddy, I want to learn how to grill so bad. I want to be the very best.
2: Nice.
1: And it was so fun. And we spent that whole summer experimenting on... He has a gas grill, a propane grill, not the charcoal. But it was so empowering to be able to do that. And to this day, just being able to walk outside and grill a steak or grill some chicken or grill a ham, whatever, for friends and family and neighbors, and to have that confidence is so nice. And you it do is. Learn the better grills really are worth the money because they really are better. I did learn that.
2: Yes. And
1: I have my whole little situation all figured out. Like at the cabin, I have this little basket and I put everything that I'm going to need in it. And I am totally self-contained. And now I'm going to do it in the party barn because that just drives me crazy. And now I'm going to get my pizza dough right. Thanks to Eric. So I'm ready.
2: Secret.
1: You stinker, huh?
2: Of course.
1: So we do have those conversations with clients where I hear, please make sure there's a provision for this thing or that thing. And now after this amount of time working in the industry, I kind of know the list of how we can prepare so that everyone has a good experience outside.
2: And the other thing is too out there, and it's just one of those things that I always talk about is safety first, too, guys. Mm-hmm. We've got to really plan ahead for stuff. If you're doing the barbecue, got to have a hood or something over the top with a covered ceiling because barbecues catch on fire. They get greasy. Yeah. And the last thing you want to do is fail at that. And then all of a sudden you're like, oh, now we got a problem because the roof's on fire because I didn't clean the barbecue right 6 weeks ago.
1: Or disposing of charcoal ashes properly.
2: Oh,
1: I'm very risk averse. I had a client who was a retired firefighter. And he disposed of the ashes improperly, burnt half his house down that we had just finished.
2: Yikes.
1: Be careful.
2: Yeah.
1: No.
2: Oh, another product you should take a look at, too, for decking when you're working on stuff, Wendy, that's super cool. It comes out of England, but it's available in the States. It's called Millboard.
1: Oh.
2: So it is actually a composite, like a stone composite interior, kind of with some fiberglass built into it, but the outside is rubber and it looks like real wood.
1: Oh, wow. So anti-slip.
2: Super anti-slip.
1: That's amazing because that's always a concern too. You spill a little grease on something or kids are running around a pool.
2: Or the Pacific Northwest where I'm at,
1: ice.
2: Every January, February, you got a layer of slime that's on everything.
1: North facing, yeah.
2: Yeah, we get green. It just grows on everything from the 4 or 5 to 6 months of rain, and it's horrible. So that's what happens. And that didn't get slippery. I had it for 2 years on my deck.
1: And, really?
2: And it's a self-healing finish.
1: Really?
2: So you can use the little trim stainless steel screws, send it, sink it, and you'd have no idea where that thing went.
1: It's called Millboard?
2: Millboard.
1: Hmm.
2: And it looks like they have some stuff, too, that is built. And they're not paying me to say this. I just love the product. It looks cool. But they have stuff that they molded that looks super antique. They bought floorboards out of a 1890s French rail car with square bent over nails and molded it out of that.
1: And I bet
2: it's cool. It's the price of most high-end or top-tier type products. But I tell you what, as far as the composites go, hands down, it's gorgeous.
1: Wow.
2: People will go, oh, that's a beautiful wood. What stain is that? And it's white oak.
1: Looks
2: like you reach down and you're like, oh, white oak. And you touch
1: that's
2: it.
1: It's so smart.
2: Yeah.
3: It's super cool.
2: Well, Wendy, we are running out of time.
3: No, I know it.
1: I'm going to write that down. I'm going to email myself right away.
2: Exactly.
1: Thanks.
2: If someone wants to have you guys design their outdoor space, how do they get a hold of you?
1: I have a website, wendyglaisterinteriors.com. You can also find me on Instagram, the same. And Glaister spelled G-L-A-I-S-T-E-R.
2: Wendy, thanks again. For John Dudley, I'm Eric G. You've been tuning in to Around the House.
0: Happy 4th of July, everyone.
4: In 1976, presidential candidate Jimmy Carter won the endorsement of the nation's largest teachers union after promising a cabinet-level Department of Education. 3 years later, he delivered. At the time, America was regarded as one of the world's educational leaders. Since then, Washington has spent several trillion dollars through the Department of Education. Yet today, the United States ranks well below the top 30 on international measures of student achievement, while remaining the world's highest spender per student. Nearly 50 years later, let's start focusing on future results rather than how much money's been wasted. America's educational results were significantly better and more efficient when education was controlled locally. It's time we do what we know works. 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
5: Stop for a moment. Take a deep breath and mentally come with me. See that manger? Look inside. What do you see? Nestled in the hay is a tiny newborn baby wrapped tightly. He's no ordinary baby, the very Son of God in human form. Who but God would come up with a plan to have a relationship with us that would begin with a baby? This means Jesus was willing at that special moment of divine conception to be reduced to one cell, the one of whom John wrote, "All things were made by him," the designer of DNA, the architect of the universe. Yet all that indescribable creative power and genius became one cell in the body of Mary. Jesus said of his Father, "A body you prepared for me." Because Jesus became one of us, he experienced what life is like here on earth. He understands our limitations and our frailties, our grief and our loneliness. Psalm 103 says, "For he knows how we are formed. He remembers that we are dust." Because his crib was a manger, none can say they are too poor to approach him. Ordinary people can visit mangers, shepherds and shopkeepers, farmers and street sweepers. We can all come with our worship and our requests. No wonder the angel said, "I bring you good news of great joy." But there's more to the angel's message. He goes on to say, "A Savior has been born to you." Because Jesus came, we can bring our sins to him and find forgiveness and freedom from guilt. For this little baby who lay in a manger one day was crucified on a cross to pay the price for all the wrongs we have ever done. He's waiting for you to come to him today.
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9: SRN News, I'm Mary Rose. The USA and its presidents getting an enthusiastic reception last night at Mount Rushmore. And he told the crowd, "It's clear the American dream is alive and well."
10: After 250 years, American freedom still rings. The American dream still lives, and the American flag still flies more proudly than ever before over the people who will not quit, the nation that will not fail, the country that will not fall. No matter how hard the enemy tries, we cannot be beaten.
9: All sorts of patriotic events scheduled for the 4th of July on the National Mall in D.C. Correspondent Laura Winters with the preview.
11: The epic July 4th Salute to America celebration will include thousands of fireworks and military flyovers. The president scheduled to speak Saturday night as the nation's capital hosts thousands of tourists from across the country and the world. In the afternoon, folks will be treated to one of NASA's supersonic F-5 light fighter jets flying in the sky. Also on the schedule, the Blue Angels, the Thunderbirds, F-35 stealth fighters, U.S. Coast Guard helicopters, and a B-1 stealth bomber. Trump's new Air Force One also scheduled to make a pass over the crowd. Laura Winters reporting.
9: public policy expert and former President Trump economic advisor Steve Moore tells the Salem Radio Network it's a great time to be an American.
3: Free enterprise and free markets work, and communism and socialism are a failure. And of course, he was 100% correct. That's what led to the collapse of the Soviet Union. It's, guess what? Socialism doesn't work. It's why the boat people left Cuba and risked their lives to come to the United States.
9: The nation is celebrating America's 250th anniversary, even as a dangerous heat wave threatens festivities. Millions across the country are doing their best to stay cool. This is SRN News.
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12: With a Wall Street Business Report, I'm Bob Agnew. Wall Street was closed today for the 4th of July holiday. It opens up again on Monday. A pioneering electric car maker sales shifting into high gear. Here's correspondent Rich Thomas.
13: Tesla sales accelerated over the past 3 months. The EV maker sold 25% more vehicles than in the same period 1 year ago, delivering 480,126 cars. Brisk sales in Europe accounting for a good share of the increase. Any lingering protests over Elon Musk's political activities, his ties to the Trump administration, appear to have evaporated. Rich Thomason reporting.
12: The Justice Department in 17 states have reached settlement agreements with 3 major egg producers to resolve allegations of companies illegally colluded for years to raise prices, including when the cost of eggs soared to record highs last year. For the Wall Street Business Report, I'm Bob Agnew.
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2: Welcome to the Around the House Show, your trusted source for everything about your home. Thanks for joining us today. I'm Eric G., and man, we have a full house here. Of course, we got John Dudley sitting in here as normal. Hey, John. Good to see you, brother.
14: What's up, brother? Good to see you, man.
2: And now we're going back to one of my best friends here who used to be, especially during COVID when we had nothing else better to do, was the former co-host here, my friend, America's healthy home expert, trademark, Caroline. Good to see you, my friend.
15: What is up, bro? That's my brother.
2: Yeah. I had to put trademark because that's a whole other, if you're using it, you're breaking the law, as Judas Priest would say.
15: We can't put some priest in here, like old time.
2: Exactly. Very cool. Very cool. I thought we'd have a great discussion today about healthy things around your home. And there's so many different things. And what was considered healthy a decade ago, we have so much more science and stuff that's showing what we're making mistakes from building construction to the stuff we do around the house. And I can't wait to see John Dudley's eyes open up on this one, because he's going to go, what are you two talking about? But Caroline, yeah,
14: you know I go old school on this stuff.
2: I know it. Like, I know it.
14: If you don't eat dirt, you're going to get sick. Come on.
2: Caroline, for the people that are new out there, let's talk a little bit about you real quick. You're known as America's healthy home expert. When I got stuff that I have to lean on, you're the first person I call and go, is this really the best plan, or what can we do?
15: And we debate it, right? Because we think,
16: houses are not, there's never going to be the right answer. I think it's always going to be a combination of health versus practicality, sustainability, energy efficiency. It's something that's always open to discussion. And that's why I like talking to you, because we're gonna basically hammer out all the details and figure out some alternative that probably falls in the middle somewhere. So yeah, homes, we know there are a plethora of problems and we're here to sort it out for you.
2: You know, one of the ones that always drove me nuts in the sustainability thing, and this really brought me back to when I was working with Johnny. Remember working at Old Time Woodwork? We were working there and we were up against some cabinet competitors that were selling stuff out of Portland down here. It was using particle board, but it was made out of straw. The problem is this stuff, if you put a drawer glide onto the side of this for a cabinet and you put stuff in the drawer glide, it probably blew out where the screws went into it. This was like trying to build stuff out of rice cakes that you would get at the grocery store, and it just didn't hold up. And I actually did two big kitchens up in a place called Suncadia, which is a big resort. They tried to do this whole green thing. And they got the cabinets installed, but they couldn't even put the countertops on it without it breaking and breaking down. So it just wasn't strong enough. So literally they went in right into the landfill, and I put new cabinets in there before the homeowners had even moved in. And I'm like, how sustainable is it if you can't even make it through construction?
16: So bad. So bad.
14: Yeah, let alone if you own a horse.
2: Starving horses.
14: Guinea pigs. All that stuff. It blows my mind how stuff like that even makes the market. Like, how? What? No.
2: Yeah.
16: Absolutely. I think that brings up a good point, Eric. Like, when we talk about greenwashing, so you have to be careful. Even if somebody says something's green or it's healthy, you really need to look. We were talking about rice hull. Do you remember we were talking about rice hull wood? In concept, you hear it, you go, oh, that sounds great. And your builder will say to you, oh, look, it's stronger than wood. You don't have to worry about it deteriorating. It's made from rice hull. And you go, oh, what could be in rice hull? And then when you start to really analyze it out, it's made with PVC, which is polyvinyl chloride, which is, to me, a carcinogenic material. So you've got to constantly be on the ball looking at, okay, just because something sounds green doesn't necessarily mean it is.
14: Yeah, we just talked about that the other day, right? Like,
2: yeah, and it's so true.
14: I mean, a buddy that's got one of those, building these tiny homes with coconut husk siding and corn scraps. And yeah, anyway, all that kind of stuff. But some of the things they're putting it together with are, like you say, Carolyn, pretty toxic to be able to make it strong and keep it holding together. You're like, well, that's not very green if you're, you know,
16: it's got the additives in it.
14: Over it. Yeah. Like.
16: And then also we have to worry about fires, and 100 million people were affected by fires over the last few years. That's a lot of people. And so what are we building with, and what happens if we have a fire or flood? And there was a study, and I just talked about this on we just did a conference that was all about healthy life, healthy living, healthy homes. And I brought up that the science is now showing us that a couple weeks, months later, after you've had a flood or you've had some type of climate change event, our lungs are impacted, our health spans are impacted. You kind of knew it, right? When there's a major disaster in our minds, like from a logical standpoint, we're like, okay, we know it's going to affect our health. But now the science shows us that it definitively affects our health, right? So what we build with and how those homes are going to withstand when we have fire and water damage is going to become, I think, going to be the bigger issue. We always talk about energy efficiency and healthy homes, but I think coming forward, it's going to be about how the home acts with climate change. Wouldn't you say, Eric, you wouldn't be surprised to see that at like the home building shows, like coming in the next, I'd say 5 years, we're going to see like stuff.
2: Yeah, I think so. I think climate change is always one of those that kind of drives me nuts sometimes too, because our climate has been changing the entire time that humans have been on this planet. You look back and they go, oh, look at these ruins in Rome, and they're out 30 feet into the ocean. Yeah, because that's where the water line was 3,000 years ago. And so this isn't something new, and I'm not some climate change denier, but at the same point, if you look at let's say a house is going to last 100 years, and there's a lot of arguments that say today's houses won't, but let's say that. Is it going to be 3 degrees or 4 degrees? What's the difference? And so I really don't think of climate change so much as is going to change it from that aspect, because I think, yeah, will it be warmer in certain spots? Absolutely. Could it be colder in certain spots? Absolutely. And that's kind of why they, I think, dropped the global warming thing, because climate's changing wherever. And the other thing I look at is if it was going to be that crazy, you wouldn't see all these climate change activists right now buying beachfront property.
1: I'm gonna argue that point.
17: Here we go.
2: Here we go.
1: Let's just say
14: I was gonna fall in the middle with. I get your point there, Eric, because I'm kind of on the same page with you. But at the same time, I will say we are seeing increasingly more disaster, like crazy stuff happening. Like,
1: right.
14: So maybe it's more than just rising tides and temperature going up, but we're seeing some really erratic weather patterns that are, things are a little wacky and a little wild right now for sure. What does that mean? I have no idea. I'm not a scientist.
2: Oh, absolutely.
1: So we're all in agreement, right? I think that's the thing. What is causing this severe weather? And why is it impacting us so severely and our building structure? So then it comes down to, as home professionals, home improvement experts, what do we do about it? Because you can't, and the other question, and I'll throw this out there too, which is something I've been thinking about, is we've got these, the government trying to say, hey, we're going to go to 50-year mortgages, we're going to go to a longer mortgage, and we have these houses that after 10 to 15 years, somebody comes in, a new home buyer buys a brand new house. After that time period, the house is pretty much, let's say a nice word for it, dog doo-doo.
2: It needs remodeling.
1: It needs remodeling. It's trashed. And the homeowners barely can afford to pay their bill, barely can afford to pay their mortgage. And yet they've got a house that they thought they would get 30, 40 years out of. It's just not happening. Roof, siding, exterior, windows, building envelope, whatever we're talking about. So that, so these are two issues, right? We've got severe weather. Let's not say what it is. We just know it's coming.
2: Yeah.
1: And then on top of it, we've got building construction that's shoddy. So what do we do?
2: Yeah. And it's interesting. And building code, I think the first thing we have to do is we got to get building code up to speed in the United States. And so it's somewhat, and of course, how we build homes in Florida is way different than how we build them in New Jersey, New York,
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0: What's up? This is Sticks It In Ya.
1: And Satchel from Steel Panther. And you are listening to
0: Around the House with Eric G.
1: Yeah.
0: We love Eric G, and you should too.
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3: Building code that makes sense. I can drive around here. I've sent Caroline, I don't know, over the last 7 or 8 years, I don't know how many pictures I've sent you. I went, look at this. And it was just absolutely horrible. And it doesn't matter if it was in California or Oregon or anywhere else, and anywhere in my travels that you see badly stapled up Tyvek around a building that is supposed to be a vapor barrier that clearly isn't going to be a vapor barrier. And it's not going to hold up and last. And then on the other end, I go around and see homes that they're actually putting a complete rubber membrane around the outside that's a roll-on thick, looks like about 10 coats of paint. Now, that's awesome for keeping the water out, but what's your breathability on that? So there's so many different, one new rule changes all the other things in the building, and you got to account for that, and we're not.
4: And we're not accounting for the budget, I think, too, of the homeowner. They're expecting, like, every time you turn around, so if you're tightening your building envelope, whatever, you're doing a zip system, then they're saying, okay, you need mechanical ventilation. All of this cost falls onto the homeowner. And my question becomes, if the homeowner can barely pay their mortgage, how are they expected to make these changes and implement them? And I think that's one thing the building industry isn't taking into account. They're saying, okay, if you're going to build energy efficiency, then you got to put this state-of-the-art ventilation system in. How do the people afford it? And then if you don't do it, then you're living in a building envelope that's making you sick. So then we get back to the whole point of, like, now the occupant's unhealthy, now we're running up medical bills, now we're running up the cost of health insurance in this country. So it's like, I've always thought for a long time that if you were actually making smart choices with your house, somehow that should be allocated or basically allowing you to have some sort of break in your health insurance. So if you're making these changes to have a better environment, why wouldn't your health insurance or the cost of it be reduced? And those two things, like home improvement and healthcare, there's this disconnect, and it really should be more of a synergy. And that's why I do what I do, to try to get people to understand that it's a collaborative effort.
3: We get back, Johnny, it's like you and I working on remodeling on 1980s houses, right? Back in the day, that was kind of the first generation. I always joke that I'll never buy a 1980s house because
4: no,
3: it seemed to me to be like the worst of the built, because we were tightening things up and whole house ventilation just didn't exist.
4: And the formaldehyde level that was in, that's what the beginning of OSB and MDF, and they didn't know. It was just the cheapest chipboard you could imagine, sprayed probably with God knows how much formaldehyde and resin and glues. And
3: but it saves on your when you go to the morgue at the end of life, you're already pre-installed formaldehyde, so you're like halfway there. It's like being pre-wired for a house charge, for a car charger. You're halfway there. But no, seriously though, it's there's a lot of things that we can do just simply around our inside of our house. Great example. I was just talking to Johnny with Joe about sitting there going mattress shopping and going, okay, what's in this mattress? I want to pay attention, because you can go to Amazon and buy a $300 mattress. God only knows what's in it. And then you can turn around and go spend $10,000 on a mattress and have a little better idea. And then you can get into the custom super healthy ones, which are more than my first 4 cars I bought. So, you know, maybe. What I mean, Caroline? And that's just one piece within your home.
4: I think
0: what he actually said was, I want to be careful, because if I'm not, Caroline is going to yell at me for what I bought. That's the truth.
4: Unfortunately, with mattresses, you're kind of in a jam, because I've done a lot of research on them, and you're damned if you do, you're damned if you don't. So if you got, let's just say, some Eric bought a mattress. Tell them what you want to tell them what brand you bought.
3: Yeah, I actually went to a local store here in Portland, which is Mattress Warehouse USA. Not a brand at all in that they physically buy all the parts and they build their own mattresses there, which is cool, because I can walk back and see exactly what's going in. They say, there's no secrets. You could literally walk back and say, hey, can I watch you make my mattress? And
4: that's
3: you can
4: awesome.
3: Sit there and watch them make it, which is cool.
4: And that's good to know, too, because you know

0: where they're manufacturing. A lot of these manufacturers for mattresses, you couldn't even walk in the joint. You walk in and you'd be like, you need to have a P100 respirator and be prepared because it's so toxic. And then you can walk into other ones, companies like Essentia that are making these newer mattresses where it's much lower volatile organic. However, when you're looking at mattresses, so Eric picked, you went with a foam, right? Tell them what was in your mattress.
1: Yeah, it's a kind of pocketed coil with three layers of foam over the top, which is cool. So.
0: And it has the Serta Pure Foam, which is the better, what we call the better foam.
1: Yeah.
0: And that's a traditional mattress, right? That's what's going on. The problem with when you go with, even with the Serta foams, even though they have a reduction in VOCs and reduction in chemicals, they're still a petroleum-based polyurethane foam, which is okay. Do you want to be laying on polyurethane and petroleum all day long and putting your head down in there? For me, I wouldn't. But then again, you have to consider price point. But there are, Naturepedic makes a mattress, which is pretty comparable. What'd you pay for yours, Eric? About $1,000?
1: I got a good deal. I paid under $800 for mine. So that was for a queen. It was a $2,500 mattress, basically. But
0: Yeah. So you're looking, most mattresses now are running $1,500 to $2,000, $2,500. That's standard. If you're getting a Beautyrest, a Serta, Sealy, those are all the standard. You can get into those. Purple mattresses they run $4,000 or $5,000. And I don't know that they're from an orthopedic standpoint, I think that they can do a lot of benefit. They actually designed the purple, the grate, which sits on top of it. Yeah. I don't know if anybody knows about it. It's actually made out of mineral oil, which I don't know that that's all that great. But they basically say, oh, it's a safer material, but it was made for burn victims, which is cool. It was so that when a burn victim would lay on that type of infrastructure, you could toss and turn and move and it wouldn't open your wound and do all these things. So then they started using it. And I guess it used to be in Telebed, I think, and then it became purple. So you have things like that. But then, of course, you've got synthetics. And the biggest thing that I found interesting is a lot of beds use fiberglass. Did you know that, Eric? It's in the mattress.
1: Oh, yeah, absolutely.
0: That's pretty crazy to me.
1: I don't need that. You know what I mean?
0: No.
1: I just look at that and go, yeah, no, not good. Not good. This one here is all the foams are Serta Pure US certified, which is kind of cool. So that way, you know, and they don't have any fiberglass or off-gassing chemical stuff in there too, which is cool. And the very top is a woven thick cotton, natural cotton top on top of it that also keeps you away from those foams and stuff, I thought was cool.
0: You have to really do your research on these mattresses, and there's stuff hidden, like the fiberglass that you wouldn't know. And the other thing is, too, when you start to have a mattress that's, your kids are jumping on it, it's broken, it's got some kind of rip in it, a tear, it's time for it to go, especially if it's an older mattress, because the older ones, there weren't as many guidelines as there are now. So people who hang on mattresses for 20 years, and they've got their kids jumping on top of it, you could have fiberglass, you could have silica, there's a lot of crazy things in there that could be coming out. So, but yeah, there's research.
1: Yeah, what do you think about all these fire retardants that they force them to put on these beds? Because I see recalls all the time that, oh, this bed mattress didn't meet the fire prevention standards, and they get recalled, and I go, okay, you're putting a chemical on the bed. That can't be great.
0: Yeah. Now they're trying to, a lot of the mattress companies are changing to go into the wool rayon. They call it a proprietary fireproof, because you still are required to have fireproofing on a mattress. And that's because some idiot somewhere decided to smoke their cigarette in bed, catch the mattress fire, on fire. And now we're forced to have chemicals sprayed on our mattress because a small percentage of someone decided to burn up in their home on a mattress. But
1: yeah.
2: They could use asbestos. By the way, I think I'm going to live forever.
0: Oh, my God.
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0: 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This episode, we pulled back out of the Around the House vault that has nearly 2,000 episodes you can grab on your favorite podcast player. 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
1: Except it's for a futon. What is it? It's like a bunch of feathers. I don't know.
2: It depends. There's all kinds of different ones, but yeah, very basic hippie, you know.
3: Yeah. There you go.
2: I don't know, stuff, but it ain't chemicals.
1: No, oh, it's good.
3: As one of John's good friends, I can say that dude has an ability to sleep anywhere.
2: I was going to say, I'm pretty okay with a tile floor and my leather coat. I don't think that hasn't happened a few times in the last couple of years even. So, yeah.
3: I've witnessed that over a dozen.
2: I am no mattress pro. I'm like, yeah, that feels good. Okay.
1: I used to be like that. I'm like jealous because don't you remember when you were young, Eric? I could sleep anywhere. It didn't matter. Just give me a blanket and a Doritos sleeping bag. And I was like, good to go.
3: I'm out.
1: I'm done. So but now it's like, I can't fall asleep to save my life. I toss and turn. And so I don't know. It's an age thing.
3: Something, Caroline, that you got me on early on with us working together was you asked me what was in my garage that was attached. And the absolute stuff that you have in a workshop is not house friendly, from the MEK to the brake cleaner to the lacquer thinner to the stains to whatever else, to the Roundup that's sitting out there, all the different stuff that you have sitting around. Not really great to have inside the building enclosure.
1: Nope. And I just had a call.
2: I'm not going to live forever because I did spend a number of years spreading millions of square feet of polyurethane coatings and bathing in toluene and MEK to get the stuff off me after every day of work.
1: Oh, man.
2: So there's
1: John,
2: that. It balances
1: done.
2: Out. I think I'll hit 85 and be okay.
3: No, Johnny, you trained. You trained well. It's like training for a marathon. Your liver was like...
1: Your liver is like,
3: you know, a marathon runner.
2: You know? She did add to that all the other derelictions of my life, and my blood test results... Just a year and a half ago, 2 years ago, the guy said, no, your liver's great. I'm like, that's impossible, dude. You don't understand.
3: He's like, the liver of a seven-year-old. It is beautiful.
2: Regenerates every 6 months.
1: Oh, man.
3: So funny. But Caroline, you really, let's hit on that because I think that's an important one of some things that people can do around their house, because people are going, oh, man, I can't afford to go spend $3,000 on a new mattress today, but what can I do around the house to get things dialed in a little bit better? And maybe it's using your vent fans and cleaning out the garage a little bit and putting in the shed, right?
1: Oh, yeah. And I was going to say, before what John was saying, what he was saying, I have had a client, and this is cool what we're doing now. So there's different laboratories. Like there's a laboratory called Vibrant Labs, and you can go get your lab done. And we do what's called a tox burden panel on you. And so we look at real time, right? You get your blood work done. We can see exactly what chemicals are building up in your body. And this is everything from your pesticides to automotive. If you're looking at Roundup pesticides, we look at everything. Tungsten, heavy metals. And we can actually see where your body isn't doing so well at detoxifying because everybody's got different types of abilities to methylate different things. We're doing that now, which I like because it makes my job easier. What did he say?
2: I have the constitution of a stone somehow.
1: I'd like to see your tox burden panel.
2: I would love to see it. No, seriously. I would love to see it. Absolutely. Just to go, there's no, it's off. That's wrong. Do it again.
1: But you're probably one of the people that there's certain ways to methylate things out of the body. And some people just don't have that DNA to do it, right? So you always see, like you say, oh, this guy lived to 110. He smoked, he drank, ate chocolate all day and had terrible diet and smoked cigarettes and had martinis and he lived forever. And that's because certain people just have the ability to do it and to have that gene and they can methylate. So a lot of the clients I see don't have that ability. So they end up really sick. And this woman was really interesting. She came to us. She ended up getting her toxicology panel done. And we saw all of these automotive stuff in her blood, Eric. Crazy levels of stuff that you would only see on somebody who worked in like an auto, if they were doing automotive stuff for a living. And I said, this is really weird. This is just associated with car maintenance. What are you doing? And she goes, my husband's a mechanic. And I said, where is he working on everything? She goes, in the garage, but not attached. It was out. He had his own separate garage, but he had been an auto mechanic his whole life. And guess what was happening? He would come in, work on the cars, come and sit in the kitchen, have lunch, bring all these chemicals on his body that he was like you, just he could do it, right? And it just didn't bother him. Maybe he had a tolerance. Maybe it was just he methylated well. And she was getting sicker and sicker. And when we looked at her blood work, which was so cool, we could see all these chemicals. And then they brought me in to say, where are these chemicals coming from? And how are they relating to her? And where and like, how are they getting into her home? And it was her husband. So it's pretty wild. Like,
2: that's a new guy.
3: That's wild. Yeah. No. And I see so many people on in social media and stuff, and I feel bad because they've built a wood shop in their basement. Maybe they're in a more metropolitan area. They've got a city house, no garage on the back or anything like that, because it's just an alley back there and they're like row houses and they've got their wood shop in the basement. And I'm like, oh man, if you think about how toxic wood like walnut, black walnut is, or any of the other ones, and then you throw in all the finished chemicals, the cleaners and everything else, not a good place to be.
1: Talk about that a little bit, like about the woods, because I kind of get into that when I'm dealing with some clients, but some of these woods can be highly toxic to you.
3: Some of them are, and they're woods you see all the time, like black walnut. I've done enough black walnut projects that I have become sensitized to it. So if I'm out there sanding, you will see red face and around the mask where the mask was from just the skin contact from the black walnut.
1: How about cedar? We've got pine, right? I know there's less aromatic woods, obviously, like redwood, the oaks, maple. Those are better, I would think. But I guess if you're allergic to maple, you're allergic to it. Doesn't matter.
3: Some of the ones that are pretty crazy, like people build furniture or something out of it, super poisonous. It's like the wood, the bark, the needles, something people go, oh, I'm going to make it out of that. No, black locust, same kind of thing. The bark can cause nausea. Wood dust will get you. But even, black walnut locust causes dermatitis, dust irritation. Teak is really crazy to work with. And then you get into some of these other woods, like the rosewoods or the babingas, satinwoods, that kind of stuff really can get you there. And so you got to be really careful, just the dust. Even some cherry, like American cherry can do that. And so you got to be really careful. You shouldn't go out and take your rhododendron and azalea bushes and burn them because that puts off toxic smoke. So you got to be really careful with what you're doing with woods and stuff because some of that stuff isn't awesome.
1: Now they're doing all these exotic woods. Like Eric and I were talking. So I'm on the East Coast and you cannot get cedar. You cannot get redwood here anymore. They just, I guess it's too expensive to bring it in from the West Coast or wherever they're importing it from. So now we're seeing all these strange woods that people are not used to dealing with or even know like what the impact is because we just haven't worked with it. Like we have the Red Grandis. I told you that's like a new thing.
3: I'd never worked with that. Yeah.
1: And there's even like sources of mahogany, but it's not called mahogany. You can look it up, Eric, because there's all these different types of exotic woods. And like, we just don't know about them. And we don't know what it means if you cut them in the house. And then, of course, like I was telling you about the rice hull, you need to know what's in rice hull. What am I cutting in my home? It's not good to be cutting PVC. Like, and you may just think it's rice hull and not even know. So it's getting a little crazy, but you can't get a lot of the traditional stuff here anymore.
3: Yeah, it's crazy. So you start looking at these. Probably 15 years ago, maybe 20 years ago, you started seeing companies come up with different hybrids because they were trying to come up with a sustainable way to farm, get quick growth, but get a hardwood. So they would take eucalyptus and mix it with something else to get a wood. There was a popular one. One of the first ones that came out was done by, I think it was done by Georgia Pacific, and it was called Liptus. So it was a eucalyptus hybrid. So they could farm it, cut it off at the ground, it would grow back up very quickly. And it was a great wood. It's not probably that much different than the Red Grandis because that is a eucalyptus hybrid. So it's probably something very similar in that comes into it. And it's pretty non-toxic when it comes to dust, which is pretty good too. But when you get into these woods that are the hybrids, they also can do funky things. Like the eucalyptus, I think, John, you remember this, when I was working on that big Lincoln Square project, and it was the cabinets up there, we put that in there. And the problem with it is nobody realized it until you started putting a whole kitchen together, is that the wood, because of the silica that's in the wood, refracted light.
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0: Welcome back to the Around the House show. This episode, we pulled back out of the Around the House vault that has nearly 2,000 episodes you can grab on your favorite podcast player. 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
1: When people were using all the wipes and they were disinfecting everything with the disinfection wipes and buying boatloads of them at Costco or BJ's or whatever you have.
3: Yeah.
1: We ran into all these people having poor indoor air quality because we were picking up the chemicals from those wipes inside of the homes. And it just escalated and people were storing them in vats and they're never hermetically sealed. So even though you think they're in the package still and it's not affecting you, they actually are leaking out all the time. So, and that's a natural thing. It's not, your body doesn't know the difference between a paint can or gasoline or benzene and then a natural scent like citrus. It just knows it's got to get rid of it. Going back to John's liver would be able to get rid of a lot of citrus.
2: I don't know how. I really don't know how. That and the metabolism of a squirrel, I somehow.
1: Can we study you, John? John, Eric and I can study him. We'll use him
2: I'd be a good test case for sure.
1: We'll put John in and see what happens. We'll start you as our new FDA or EPA of homes.
2: As far as citrus goes, I was always a big Pledge fan, and I can't imagine that stuff was good for you.
3: So what you're saying, Caroline, I got to be careful because I got to get to juicing here, but I've got literally have 2 5-gallon buckets of fresh lemons I brought back from Southern California. I probably should be careful with those and get those things wrapped up versus leaving them in the house.
1: Somehow I think that's okay. It's not
3: okay, good.
1: I think you're not slicing them all at once and just inhaling lemon like all day long.
3: No, I'm gonna juice them all at once. But yeah, that'll be a little more.
1: Yeah. It's what it is.
2: Outlawing lemons, I got an issue. Like,
1: no.
2: Okay, wait a minute.
1: It's to remember that natural things, eucalyptus is natural, puts off a volatile. We're talking about the smell of banana.
3: It was radon.
1: Radon?
3: Radon's
1: smells
3: natural.
1: Radon.
3: Radon is natural.
1: It is natural.
3: This is natural.
1: It is. So. Silica is natural, and silica does all kinds of stuff to you. Like, we find that, believe it or not, one of the biggest things we find in homes is high levels of silica dust. That's, people come to me and they're like, oh, I have a mold problem. I'm sick. I can't breathe in my home. And then we test their ductwork and it's silica that's the problem. And they never cleaned up after a demo project or a modeling project, a build project. And they have serious amounts of silica dust in their home. I'm talking like bad.
2: Those millions of square feet of polyurethane coatings that I did, we threw millions of pounds of silica sand on them. They're like for parking decks and things like that at Microsoft.
3: Yeah.
2: And me at 20 years old, I'm like, I don't want the respirators hot out
3: that's
2: here.
3: Probably not good.
2: Just throwing handfuls of silica sand out of wheelbarrows all over this polyurethane field of toluene vapor.
1: See, we need John's lungs too. We need his liver and his lungs.
2: Yeah, and then throw 2 packs of cigarettes on top of that.
3: I was gonna say two packs of Marlboro Lights on this for 40 years. You got it.
1: Wait, but I'm going to tell you something, John. This is why you're healthy, okay? So they did this study, this is interesting, about carbon monoxide. And everybody knows what carbon monoxide is, right? It's a colorless, odorless gas that we don't want to be around because it could potentially kill us in high levels. COVID was around and all these people were ending up in the ICU. They went into the ICU and they expected to find like people who smoked a lot and were really drank a lot and were toxic. And that's why COVID was affecting these people. But when they went into ICU, they found people like me who were like not doing any of these things and were like totally pristine, not smoking, not vaping. And we were really sick, right?
3: Yeah.
1: So they started looking at carbon monoxide and we were looking at it wrong, like back when, before we had any knowledge when COVID was happening. But carbon monoxide, so smokers, when you smoke, believe it or not, you get high levels of carbon monoxide that go into your body from the cigarette, right? Anything, if you smoke anything. And the Indians used to do this, right? When they would smoke their peyote and they
3: Yeah,
1: they smoked a bunch of stuff. But there was reason behind what they did. And they did this because they were smart. And they somehow knew that carbon monoxide, that cigarette, prevented viruses and prevented the body from being able to, like, the virus to adhere. So all these people who had COVID that were smokers, did you have COVID?
2: I did, yeah, twice.
1: And did you have it severely?
2: Not at all.
1: Are you a smoker?
2: 2 packs a day for 40 years, 40 yeah. plus. Yeah. So to speak to your point, I'd watch these UFC fighters get laid up in the hospital for 90 days, 6 months, like healthiest dudes in the world. And I'm chain smoking with COVID and I'm fine. I'm like, I was tired for a couple of days. Like,
1: see?
2: And it's funny you say that because I always swore by that motto in my younger years of dereliction. It was like, nothing can live in me. That's why I never get sick. You know, because people are like, all you do is drink and smoke and other things all day, every day, like a derelict.
3: You were a human cockroach.
2: You never get sick. Totally. They used to call me the weed because I couldn't kill. Right? Dude, you're just like a weed. You won't. I'm like, I'm telling you, if you just pollute and abuse your body sufficiently, it won't allow any of that.
3: That would jump the shark here, brother.
2: It won't allow the other nonsense like viruses in there.
1: No, but the point is that, and there's kids, don't pick up vape and start vaping because I'll give you every other reason why you shouldn't be vaping for other
2: people. I would not do that, surprisingly.
1: But the carbon monoxide is a legit thing. And so when you smoke, that carbon monoxide, which is interesting, on the inside of a virus prevents the virus from replicating, prevents it from going into your tissues, because your body actually produces, like when you get sick, it starts to produce CO to get rid of the virus naturally. But if you're already smoking, that virus has a hard time replicating, like in your case. However, the downside to all this about carbon monoxide is that when you're trying to get better from COVID, so say you get COVID and you're not a smoker, and you're exposed to carbon monoxide in your house. Say you have a slight leak, right? Your gas, you don't know it, and you've got a 2 ppm where your detector's not going off, but you constantly have a gas leak, which happens all the time. And we could talk about that, Eric, about detectors, how poor they are. But detectors are set to go off at 70 ppm when your carbon monoxide has been running excessively for 4 to 8 hours, and then the detector goes off. That's really bad, right? That's like all the other levels leading up to it are just as bad.
3: Good, deadly.
1: Exactly. Yeah. And all you're sick all the way through and you're just like, I don't know why I'm sick. And then all of a sudden the detector goes off and you're dead. So that's why this whole system is messed up. But if you're trying to recover from a virus or COVID and you're exposed to high levels of carbon monoxide, then you won't get better. It's the opposite. So our body has this really weird relationship to carbon monoxide. You need it. It's actually something that we're studying it more and more. And I had the privilege of studying with this really cool toxicologist who taught me about carbon monoxide and the interesting play it has in our body, and that we actually do need it and that it functions. Every disease known to man that you can get will raise your carbon monoxide in your body naturally. So they can tell. And it's got 280 biomarkers. So if you're exposed to carbon monoxide, your molecular structure, your biomarkers in your body will change just because of carbon monoxide. So it's a really interesting gas, but in your case, John, it kept you probably alive and less sick than someone like me who didn't smoke.
2: Yeah, I thought for sure I would just get crushed if I got it.
1: Nope.
2: And oddly enough, every time I do start to get sick or actually get sick, which is super rare, I smoke more. I don't know if that's just because I can't taste them as much or if it's or if it's some subconscious fighting against it. I don't know, but I always smoke more when I
1: Or your body knows. Your body might, it's so trained to know that that high level carbon monoxide is actually helping you. It's a proven thing. It's not like hokum. So
2: yeah, I just thought I was just being silly, like trying to thumb my nose at it, but you just kind of made sense out of it. Thank you, science.
3: Yeah, there we go. Caroline, we're running out of time as always, because we could do this like a Joe Rogan thing for 4 hours and then be going into the night and go, where'd the time go? Because that's how this rolls. And you and I have done this a million times, and that's exactly how it goes. But there are so many people out there that are like, I think my house is making me sick, and I think I've got a mold problem, or I've got something going on. How do people track you down? Because I tell you what, you're the one I lean on when, okay, I know somebody that's not feeling well, and I think it's their house.
1: Expert.com. 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Come find us. We can test your house for everything. We can test your water. We can test your air. We can test your building. We are like, we can do it all here. So just hook us up with you nationally, and we'll get you better, and we'll figure out what's going on.
3: Caroline, this took 5 minutes, it seems like, and we got this far. It's, how did we just get this far? And it was a full show. So thanks for coming on today, my friend. It is so good to do this. It's been way too long, and we got to do this. Maybe we should do this every month or two and dive into the subject, because it's something we just haven't covered enough of since you haven't been on the show.
1: We talk. So for those who don't know, but Eric and I are very best friends, and we talk all the time. And I lean on Eric whenever I have a question or I see something, because I know he's got the answer. So if you're tuning into this podcast, he's the right guy to go to, because he's my right hand for everything that's happening.
3: It's how it goes. And John, great job today keeping us apart here and adding your crazy science in this too, because I like it.
2: The best I got. And actually, you two were much more civil than I expected. Not that I expected uncivil, but yeah, there was not a ton of banter. I think we skirted the climate thing, maybe. I don't know.
1: You kept us in the middle of the road. Keep smoking and staying healthy. It's all good.
3: There we go.
2: That's what I do.
3: On that crazy note, I'm Eric G. And for John Dudley and, of course, Caroline Buzowski, you've been listening to Around the House.

0: 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I just want to warn you, traffic is tough out there.
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5: Welcome to Preparedness Thoughts with John Stephenson. John understands the importance of being prepared. Through rain, rocks, and snow, he has seen it all and survived. He has seen major disasters like Mount St. Helens and how vehicles were stopped in the street from the volcanic ash. Earthquakes, too, including the Loma Prieta earthquake, which felt like it wouldn't stop shaking. People were without electricity and could not hardly buy groceries or gasoline. The homeless lit bonfires in the streets. The Bay Bridge and other freeways were broken. God only knows what will be next.
6: Welcome to Preparedness Thoughts, Episode 1 by John Stephenson. We invite Jesus Christ to guide us as we examine how our preparations can be used to preserve the lives of ourselves, our family, and others. What are the basic needs in any emergency? Air, water, food, and warmth or shelter. For air, an inexpensive particle mask or a dampened t-shirt is a quick and easy fix. Water. Water is an often overlooked but an essential thing to have. It is, however, heavy to store, but you can store it in gallon jugs, or if you store a lot, a 55-gallon drum. It is hard to have too much water. 1 gallon per day is considered a minimum amount. And without electricity, the water eventually will not come out of your tap. So definitely, have some water stored. Food. We all know we need food, and we don't find it any fun to miss a meal. So going without food for a day is not what we want to do. In an emergency, have some food on hand which does not need refrigeration or cooking. And also have food on hand which does need cooking. Warmth or shelter. Warm clothes are important. Maybe a tent, too, in case your home is damaged. You could even have firewood on hand. And give some thought to what if it rains. If we're in the middle of a long rainstorm, you'll want to have some clothes that are suitable for rain. Other things to have on hand are a radio and flashlights and spare batteries for them. And how long will an emergency last? Well, we don't know. It could be overnight, or it could be for days, and in some cases for weeks. So you have to examine this question for yourself. What are you preparing for? And then get your plan together and do something. Our home is the best place for us to have the bulk of our provisions. But we should also have a few for our cars, just in case we are stranded overnight or even longer. Emergencies or disasters do not happen very often. But when they do, they're very traumatic. The pain we can avoid by having our emergency provisions is so notable. that if we ever do go through some emergency, we will change our ways after that event and we will get prepared. So save yourself the trouble and have some preparations now. Get them and keep them. I was in the San Francisco Loma Prieta earthquake in 1989. It was quite a thing to see. There was destruction, and only battery-powered radios worked. There were freeways that had collapsed, and there was no light in the night, except for the emergency vehicles, which drove up and down the streets with their flashing lights on. And yes, there were fires there, too, for the homeless people who needed someplace to keep warm. And during the first week after this, people were nice, they were considerate, they were cooperative. And then things changed a little bit. So, if we have no modern conveniences and we lose our electricity, we revert back to the 1800s. So look at what might happen and do something. Start your preparations now before there's an urgent need and what you want is hard to find. And as for today, give thanks to God for the blessings that we do have.
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0: Stop for a moment. Take a deep breath and mentally come with me. See that manger? Look inside. What do you see? Nestled in the hay is a tiny newborn baby wrapped tightly. He's no ordinary baby, the very Son of God in human form. Who but God would come up with a plan to have a relationship with us that would begin with a baby? This means Jesus was willing at that special moment of divine conception to be reduced to one cell, the one of whom John wrote, "All things were made by him," the designer of DNA, the architect of the universe. Yet all that indescribable creative power and genius became one cell in the body of Mary. Jesus said of his Father, "A body you prepared for me." Because Jesus became one of us, he experienced what life is like here on earth. He understands our limitations and our frailties, our grief and our loneliness. Psalm 103 says, "For he knows how we are formed, he remembers that we are dust." Because his crib was a manger, none can say they are too poor to approach him. Ordinary people can visit mangers, shepherds and shopkeepers, farmers and street sweepers. We can all come with our worship and our requests. No wonder the angel said, "I bring you good news of great joy." But there's more to the angel's message. He goes on to say, "A Savior has been born to you." Because Jesus came, we can bring our sins to him and find forgiveness and freedom from guilt. For this little baby who lay in a manger, one day was crucified on a cross to pay the price for all the wrongs we have ever done. He's waiting for you to come to him today.
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Welcome to Christ Today. Heavenly Father, we ask for your provision and protection. In Jesus' name, amen. These are amazing days on earth. We seek stability when we have so much volatility going on around us. We can see people and places who have things better or worse than us, and we seek to have stability. We learn that we rely on Jesus Christ for everything, including just the big picture of what goes on earth. We are in a special time at the end of days. And a few days ago, there was another blood moon. And that might have an effect for all of us also. There's a tradition that things happen within 30 days of a blood moon. But we certainly don't know that. And it might be more for Israel than it is for the rest of the world. We will see. And in any case, it is a good idea to have a basic preparedness around us. If you are a person who considers war or a nuclear event as a possibility, then it will be a good idea for you to get a bottle of potassium iodide to protect your thyroid gland, just in case there is something happen. It's not expensive. It's about $30. And so we puzzle over what to do in the midst of the events around us. We seek to have an understanding of God's wisdom, and that is what we can learn in the Bible. And we also know that there is reasoning that we learn from our life, worldly wisdom. And oh, in my life, I have followed earthly wisdom, and I have always found that I wish I had followed godly wisdom instead of earthly wisdom. Well, we learn as we go through life and have the tension and the pressures upon us as we review the essential Christian doctrine about salvation and following Jesus Christ. Every one of us has a path, and we want that path to lead to eternity with Jesus. This is a part of what we understand better and better when we read God's Word, the Bible. This is a time of so much going on. There are troubles going on, and there are blessings going on. There are signs and miracles and troubles, and they all have an effect on us as we seek to abide in Jesus Christ. I think of John 15:6, which tells about God pruning the branches that abide not in Christ. And these branches are gathered and cast into the fire. Of course, it's a question for all of us. Will we be a productive branch, or will we be a branch that withers and is pruned? And it's something that we want to make sure that we have the living Jesus inside of us and that we produce fruit. We often enough justify our decisions around us to think that we are doing the right thing based on what we want. And it is always good to consider what God has told you he wants. And we think of Jesus with love and provision. And yet Jesus will, at the end of our life, judge us. So what is the answer to how we are to live? Well, we want to seek Jesus while he can be found,
Isaiah 55:6 says, seek God while he can be found. And that is something that we want to do also. One day, we will run out of time whenever it is that either Jesus returns or we pass into the next life. There are events that go on around us and they get our attention because they are big things for our life. We just want to remember to keep our Lord Jesus Christ first in our mind and in our heart. It might be easy for some of us to do that, and it might be a challenge for some of us to do it, but we want to actually do it as we live our life and have situations come up that are challenges and that are pleasant. Everything happens in life, and our desire, our goal, is to love Jesus and love our neighbor. Well, we have things going on which cause a little stress and strain in life. There are shortages and there is violence and there are our own desires that happen all through life. And we want to remember that we want to talk to other people about Jesus Christ and have an active Christianity where we speak to other people. Just like Mark 16:15 talks about the Great Commission, where we are to go into all the world and preach the gospel. And I hope that you do pray. I hope we all pray that the Lord shows us how to live according to his will as we read and preach the gospel of Jesus Christ. Now, perhaps there are challenges in life. Well, there always are challenges in life. Sometimes they are big, and sometimes they are small. And somehow we have to get through the things that, well, we just want to stand for the goodness of God, or we want to oppose evil. And there are different ways to do it. I don't know what will actually happen, but I think about the challenges that have happened all over this earth, all over this country, in our neighborhood. Oh, there was a case that just came up. It went to the Supreme Court in the Montgomery County, Maryland school district, where they were sued over LGBT content. And it resulted in the parents and the legal team taking this case to court, and it ended up going to the Supreme Court about whether children can opt out of a LGBT program in school. Well, that went to the Supreme Court, and this is an example of what we have to be prepared for about if we will allow the ways of the world to be in our life and in our family, or if we can object to them. Well, we have these things that are making complications in our life. There are stresses and strains from our neighborhood, our state, or a nearby country. All of these things are stresses and strains, and we have military issues, we have political and economic issues all over the world and in our life. So, Iran was a recent example of this. Economic and military issues. And we have complications that come along. We have, one of the things that we're just learning about was a secret deal. Now, this is interesting, too, because secret deals are not completely known, but they are reported here and there. A secret deal between that Iranian Khomeini and China. So we have to look at the information about what will verify it.
because there have been secret deals in the past regarding these two people, and there have been trades for oil and trades for military equipment and technology. Why, this has gone on all over the world, really, from Asia to Africa to, well, everywhere. And so we get to look at what the possibilities are and see the forces that are going on that are hidden. They are not just in plain sight. We can't ask our government. We can't ask the internet or Google to verify the facts. But we can see when there is a history, and we can understand the likelihood of something going on that has been hidden up to this point. So, do we have proof, or do we just have a good idea based on history and logic? There are things that are going on between people, between governments, all around the world, and we are left to determine what is likely. You could even say, what is true? And it's all a little part of it. And the biggest thing that we have for truth is to be faithful to Jesus Christ as we go through life. When we have amazing things going on, when we have miracles going on. And yes, Jesus has actually shown himself to people. Oh, in Iran. Oh, that's been something that has gone on. And now we have people who follow Jesus Christ because of a miracle that they saw Jesus appear to them. It is amazing, and the testimonies are amazing. We have a chance to give our testimony also to the people around us, whether it's family or friends or a stranger on the street. We have an opportunity to give our testimony, and we never know quite when or to whom. But we do know there is a contest, a conflict going on between Jesus and the world. We have other religions that, they really dislike Christians. In fact, in Islam, if a Islamic person becomes a Christian or a Jew, they are then subject to the death penalty. They will be killed. And so these are things that are going on in front of us and around us, and so often we just don't realize that it was so serious. We have serious things going on with religion, with government, with the habits that we have. So it's something for all of us to consider. If you have not familiarized yourself a little bit with Islam, I would encourage you, if you have that interest, to read a little bit of their holy writings, oh boy, and you will find out that, well, I found out that I wanted nothing to do with that kind of a religion. But if we don't seek understanding about what a religion is about, whether it is Islam or Christianity, well, I think it's good to look a little bit into that, find out the doctrines or find out their written word. And I think it gets pretty easy if you just look. But so many people won't even look at religious matters. Sometimes they won't look at the economic or the political struggles around us either. People are people. And I just urge everybody to look to Jesus Christ and read a little bit of the Bible. Hey, no, not a little bit. Read all of it. We learn more and more as we read the Bible. It tells us about how to deal with situations in front of our life when we have the knowledge of biblical examples. It does apply to today. We find ways to apply the situations that
might

Or we can look at the stress between people, nations, or religions. We can look at what's going on with the conflict between America and other countries, how there are sleeper cells that are said to be inside the USA today. They are by the Chinese CCP, or some of them are by the radical Islamic people. And there again, who do we believe? How do we know it? Well, there is testimony, and there have been books written. And if you're interested in that, read a book. There are a few. It takes just a small amount of looking, and you can find out examples. But we do have a consistent news in what we can examine and understand. In our country, there are agencies like the Department of Homeland Security and the DEA and the FBI. All of them track a certain amount of groups or people, and we know there is something going on within our country. And we might not know exactly what it is, but we know there is a threat level, and we know there is the possibility of violence breaking out here and there in the United States. So it's something that it just makes sense that we have some preparedness for. Get a little prepared. I think of the countries that have had difficulties or conflicts within them, and there have been times when the people did not want to go to the store, even if the store had what they needed. They didn't want to go for groceries. They didn't want to go for gas. They didn't want to go for a medical appointment, because to go out of their home was to risk a violent encounter or an encounter with fanatical people. So it's something which we can also consider could happen here. And if it were to happen here, we would want to have a storehouse that we could use to eat, to survive a little longer. And I don't know what you want for your storehouse, but I think of water, food, and warmth. That's the basics that we need to get along for a little while. And what kind of food would you choose? We all have different choices. If there was an electrical outage, which happened pretty regularly in the USA, what would you do? How would you eat the food in your refrigerator? How would you keep your house warm? There are all questions, and everyone has their own idea about how you would survive a difficult situation, if it lasts days or if it lasts weeks. It's something we all have to look at. And we do get information from all sorts of sources. We get information from law enforcement or federal agencies. And somehow, we don't want to be fearful, but we do want to consider what someone else has to say who has looked at the problems that could come to all of us in the United States. So consider for a moment what could go on, and then make a plan. I know there's a lot of people who get concerned about, is it an abstract concern to think about AI, artificial intelligence, as it interacts with people all over, as we talk to an operator or a phone connection? We often talk to artificial intelligence. It hears us and it responds and puts whatever the business we have at hand into an order. It's something that we are going to have to deal with more and more. We are known and identified by our photograph and the computerized systems that watch over us.
And

0: Yes, this is a part of AI. And yes, we have ways to understand it and deal with it. And I think of Daniel 7, about verse 19, but it is Daniel 7. And it describes how there will be a terrifying, extremely strong, and exceedingly dreadful beast with iron teeth that devours and crushes the whole earth. And we just puzzle over that. People have puzzled over how that could be for more than 1,000 years. It was not something that anyone could understand. How could this happen to the whole earth? It just wasn't possible 1,000 years ago. And today, it is possible to consider how the fourth beast could emerge. As more and more people are considering or expecting that this fourth beast described in Daniel 7:23 will be a technological advance, and it will be a robot. Is it true? Well, it could be true. And if it could be true, wouldn't it be good to have a little preparation for the just in case? Now, how many people can even think that we might have to deal with the fourth beast? I know there's so many people, and I talk with them regularly, who believe that we will be raptured before we have to deal with any kind of difficulty. They consider that we will not suffer the wrath of God. But I just don't think that the technological advancements of a robotic fourth beast would be something that is the wrath of God. I think it's something that mankind has developed and put into service initially for the benefit of man. But eventually, will it have its own mind, so to speak, its own thought process? Well, if you look at it today and you have people who talk to these robotic entities, they seem to have developed their own direction of thought, which includes the superiority of robots and how human beings are a problem on this earth. It's something that at least we can look at and consider, what would it be like if such and such happened? Well, there are things near us that we benefit by and things that are a threat to humanity. Oh, and we always have to remember that we do have the great benefit of the good news of the Bible. Now, this is something which is so important that we must always remember it and put it forth in our life. The gospel of Jesus Christ, which is the good news to humanity. So, we do that, and as we go through life, we will have people that we are able to talk to about that, both people we love and know, and people we don't know, and we don't have the opportunity to love them or not. It's a matter of we have a testimony to save a soul from hell. And so, we want to spread the good news of the gospel of Jesus Christ. Sometimes we do that by talking to people, and there are a few people who just can't get out of their home, or who cannot get out of a wheelchair. And what are they to do when they are just unable to speak to very many people? Well, I think one thing we can all do is support a missionary, whether we are fully capable or if we have an infirmity in our body. We can support a missionary that speaks the good news of the gospel of Jesus Christ to someone. It might be somebody in our own neighborhood or a city near us, or it may be in a different country. But somehow, we can put a little bit of time and money into supporting the gospel of Jesus Christ, either with our own time and effort or with supporting a person who does preach the good news of the gospel of Jesus Christ. And there are problems that will be before us. I think of Matthew chapter 25. In Matthew chapter 25, it talks about the talents that we have, and we want to make use of the talents. I think of 2 Timothy 4:2, that talks about things happening in their season, and we want to know that as we live in this season, in this era, this age of the earth, we want to remember to preach the good news of the gospel. And that's a part of what we do because we are Christ followers. And he tells us that that's a part of what we are to do. And we all have different life experiences. We have both wonderful and troubled experiences. And somehow, we are able to reach somebody with our testimony and tell about something. And some of us, yes, I have, experienced quite a few natural disasters of fires, floods, and earthquakes, and shortages, and how life has troubles in it. There can even be terrorist events. There can be wartime events. And so when we have these things that we know happen in the life of so many people, we can see that it just might be a good thing to have a little preparation for in case that happens to us. And like I said, it's happened to me. So I say, have a few things ready in your warehouse, in your storehouse, for whatever might happen in the future. And a few of us have had these kinds of, well, challenges or difficulties in life. They have every kind of an experience. And like me, sometimes you deal with cuts and scrapes. Sometimes I've dealt with broken bones. And sometimes there has been a person's cold, dead body right in front of me. That's happened a few times too. So I just mean that it's happened to me, it has happened to other people, and we want to be a little bit prepared for whatever just might be happening in front of us in the future. And how are we going to deal with it? Well, one good thing is to read the Bible and have an idea about how other people in biblical history have dealt with the problems that they find right in front of them. And we want to remember, go to God. Pray to God. Ask him for understanding. And isn't that something we all both want to do and do? It depends on the timing and when whatever it is that happens in front of us happens. But we do want to know that that is what we want to do. We can have all sorts of supplies. I always think of water, food, and warmth. We can have a community that we are attached to. We can have communication with our community and with our family. And we can have a Bible and a hymnal. Now, we all have a different idea about what we need to get through a time of difficulty. But let's get a little prepared for the just in case. Now, everybody has that different experience, and we get to learn from other people and from our own experience. And certainly, we do not know the future, except we have prophecy. We have Matthew, Mark, and Luke that all talk about war, epidemic, famine, and earthquakes coming. And we can see the reasoning for all those things to happen again in our lifetime, right in front of us. So what are we going to do? Well, the obvious answer is to have a few preparedness items. So prepare for all of the things that the Bible says is coming. And that will provide you and the people you love with a level of safety and security that you will be comfortable to have. I know that we seek truth, and it's right in our Bible. Sometimes there are those who will rely on pastor to tell them truth. And, well, that's good too. But the Bible tells us God's truth. And I think that's something we want to always have in our heart and in our mind as we go through life, that we remember our position in the body of Jesus Christ. We know that we want to be true to Jesus and live according to his will. As the world around us changes, and there will be changes to the world, to our physical body, and the people we know, we want to protect our eternal soul and our judgment, because that will happen one day. So we want to have love in our mind and our heart as we help other people to understand that there is God, there is a Bible, and there is eternity. And we want to see that our habits, our lifestyle, reflect the good things that God would have us to live. It might be easy for you, and it might be difficult, especially as people have habits that they just cannot overcome. There are habits that people have in how they speak or treat people, or how they get, I will call it an addiction to food or an alcohol or a drug. And somehow, we have to know, who do we belong to? Do we belong to that addiction that we cannot say no to? Or do we belong to Jesus? Well, it's something we all have to come to terms with. And I think we do not want to belong to a spirit that wants to weaken or kill us through a habit, whatever that habit is, how we speak to another person or what we do with our body. It's something which right now we have control over, and we don't want to go to our death with that relation with something that is ungodly. It's something we all deal with as we go through life. We have time, we have money, we have concerns that reflect what we value. And don't we want to value the most important thing first, which is Jesus Christ? Yes, we do. So let's put that into order so that we consider where we will spend eternity. And I hope we each belong to Jesus Christ. Belong to him. That means we obey him. That means we do what he wants us to do. And our Bible will help us to understand that. And we each have people around us that we respond to. Often enough, they're family. They might be a church family. They might be neighbors. And somehow, we have all of this to contend with as we figure out how to put things in order. Put Jesus number one, and have the understanding that you get from the Bible. Again, most important. Well, we have circumstances, and we have the events of the world around us. We have nations that are, well, they're everything. They are conflicting. They are trouble. They are blessings. They are helping us with prosperity. It's everything that is going on around us, and somehow we get to deal with all of it, and we get to deal with promises. Oh, and lies. and you know that there are people and politicians or people from other countries that want to tell us something we want to hear, which I am really considering to be a lie, because it is a form of manipulation. And somehow, it's going on right now, too. We have people who want to manipulate the international system. And I can't blame anybody for it, because this is a way of gaining wealth and prosperity. Every country has done this. And somehow, we choose our political friends, the friends in the world, who we want to be associated with. And we make payments and support the people around us that will be a benefit. That's what's going on right now with the money system. We have a money system that is kind of based in America and based in Europe. And we have a system that is supporting all of us. While there is a contradictory system, one that wants to take from these, it's called a SWIFT system that deals with the Western countries. And the other one is called BRICS, B-R-I-C apostrophe S. The BRICS countries are Brazil, Russia, India, China, and South Africa. And now there are a dozen more but there are countries who want to align with the BRICS systems so that they can trade in their own currency instead of depending on the United States dollar for their trade settlements. And this is something that is weakening the United States currency. And yes, it strengthens the other currencies at the expense of our U.S. dollar system. Now, this has happened many times when the main monetary exchange has weakened and then collapsed. Now, it happened in Rome. It happened in Europe with the Netherlands and Austria, and it has happened to Britain. Great Britain was recently, that was like 60 years ago, when the decline of the Great Britain pound happened. And what happened? In England, Great Britain, inflation happened. Well, it could be called inflation, or it could be called the devaluation of the pound. So we have this pattern right in front of us, and we know that it can happen right now today with the United States dollar. In fact, it is going on. The United States dollar is getting devalued, and the effect of that is that everything is costing more. All the things that we buy is costing more, whether it is agricultural goods and food, or the fertilizer that we use in the United States to grow our crops, or the gasoline and the natural gas, all of it. It all is costing more dollars because the value of each dollar is getting less and less. That is a point where you can argue one side or the other, cost increasing or dollar decreasing, and you have the same result. It is inflation. And it is happening as the other countries that were forced to buy oil products in dollars are returning their supply of dollars to the United States. And as the dollars increase in the United States, it makes each dollar have less and less value. Last year, the Bank of America and the J.P. Morgan Chase Bank, they both talked about leaving dollar denominated assets. And that's something that has been a warning that has been going on throughout the investment community. The people who have assets in money, and they have funds like BlackRock and Vanguard and State Street. These funds have invested their dollars in foreign countries very much, and they have warned their investors that they want to step away from the dollar because, in effect, the dollar is devaluing. And so they want to find other assets to put their trillions of dollars in. So a part of that warning is that the dollar is failing and you want to have your assets in non-traditional assets. It's something that has been going on for a whole year that the big money people have been talking about quite a lot. And it's something that people like regular people like me, probably like you, have had a big concern about also, as we see that our dollars buy less and less. And we see the new economic system coming around. It is the BRICS international money system, and their unit of currency, let's call it, is called the unit. It's something that is going on today, and it is basing itself in, well, gold and in natural resources of the country. That those are the primary parts of the assets which the BRICS countries have for settlements between them. It's something that we see going on as the national banks around the world are buying tons of gold so that they have the asset which will be a form of settlement among the BRICS countries. It's interesting to see China, especially, or Poland is. There are other countries that are also buying tons of gold, so they have a standing in the new economic order among the BRICS countries. It is a cornerstone of their foundation of assets. There are even people who are, not just people, but the central banks of these countries that are buying tons of silver as well. It's gold, it's silver, it's natural resources, and it is something that is going on. Oh, gas and oil are considered a natural resource. And there are countries that don't have natural resources in oil, like China. And this is making a real pressure upon China. And I think of right before World War II, the Japanese did not have oil, and they had to get oil and their gasoline and diesel from Indonesia. And that was a partial cause of World War II. So we have something happening when one country needs what another country has, or they will fail as a country, as a political system. And that usually means that somebody is going to benefit and someone else is going to get hurt. So the countries have limited their resources that are leaving the country, both with gold and silver. Why, with silver, both China and Switzerland have declared that no silver would be leaving their country because it is a critical material. They need it to build everything from military equipment to solar panels. Yeah, and China has so many solar panels they can build. I just wonder why they don't use their own solar panels to produce electricity so they can plug in their electric cars that are trying to sell to the world. Well, it's probably because their electric cars have a certain problem and vulnerability. But it's something which we all have to look at and try to figure out as we try to figure out what is true, what is actually going on in the world, and what are the powers that be trying to do besides take everything from you and I, because that's the part of what they do. They need resources. They need money. They need time. They need taxes. And they get it from the people who are citizens of their country. That's something that is also going on. But among all the troubles that are going on, we have to remember the most important thing is Jesus. How can we serve Jesus? How can we have a future with an eternity in heaven? That's a part of what we have an important determination for what we do in life. And how do we do that? Well, we're guided by the Bible. And we sing praise and worship to Jesus Christ. How do we praise and worship Jesus Christ, our Heavenly Father and the Holy Spirit? We can take the examples right out of the Bible. And that's something which is a reason for why we want to have Bibles around us to read and understand the Bible. I do think of Isaiah 55:6, which says to seek God while you are able. Seek God while he is near. And that's something which we all want to do. God is near us as we draw near to him. And that is, again, something we want to do actively as we are going through life. It's a wonderful, wonderful life. And we want to have a wonderful, wonderful eternity as well. And to do that, we will seek to serve our Lord and Savior, Jesus Christ. It's something that is going on in the midst of troubles and difficulty as we live. And we know what they are, and even Matthew, Mark, and Luke talk about them. They talk about at the end of the age, there will be wars, rumors of wars, pestilence, which is disease, and famine, and earthquakes. Okay, do you believe the Bible? Well then, what are you doing about it when you know troubles are going to happen? They're prophesied. What are you going to do to get through a time of trouble? Can I suggest having a storehouse? Now, I don't know what your storehouse would be like. I just know that a storehouse will make everything easier as we go through a time of difficulty. And we can only imagine what the difficulties are. I mean, we can see some of them going on in the world around us right now. We know that there are personal and there are national and international difficulties as countries and people struggle to get what they want so that they can live in the lifestyle that they believe they deserve. At least it's the lifestyle they want. And it might be that there's not enough to go around. Or it might be enough to go around if we would only discern and distribute it in a godly fashion. Now, I don't know that I understand this. All I know is that I've seen a lot of trouble in my life, and I've seen what happens when people don't have what they need to live. Water, food, and warmth are the basics that I see. And I know that any kind of trouble can come along, and We want to have a storehouse. Everybody's storehouse is different, whether they have coats and warmth, or whether they have flashlight batteries and a telephone. It's all different. Will our storehouse be full of Bibles and Strong's concordances and a hymnal? There again, we all make decisions and we all prepare as we understand. That is something that we will simply do. We do it naturally, but if we do it with intention and having a plan, I think that works a whole lot better. So please think of it for yourself, your family, and the people around you. What might anybody need? I do have a preparedness paper that I urge everybody to look over. You can write me for mine. Mine is at John Stephenson, P.O. Box 7222, Chico, California, 95927. Now, everybody has their own idea, and you can get preparedness papers from many different areas, from churches, from governments, from police agencies, and public health agencies. It seems like everybody has one. So I put one together, too, and I'd be happy to send you a copy of mine. But we can share with people when we have extra. But if we are just getting by, we don't have much to share, do we? And remember that the people who we are thinking we can depend on, whether it's FEMA or a relief group or a local church, everybody has to buy what they give away before they do it, because hardly anyone has a storehouse of extra materials, food, water, batteries, whatever it is. And so, if you are ever going to have a time of need, I hope that you also have a storehouse for the things that you might need. Consider what it is you might need, and then come up with a plan. We all have a different plan. We all have different ideas, and that's the benefit of being a part of a community. Everybody has a different idea, and everybody can help another person, and that is a part of what we do as the body of Christ. We have our love of God, and we have our love of our neighbor. So that's what we do with thankfulness for all the good things we do have. We give God thanks. We give God praise. And we seek an understanding of the nature of God, which we can do as we read our Bible. That is a part of what we do. Well, God bless you. And you can look at any past broadcast you want by going to www.christtoday.org. And think about preparedness, because we live in a changing time where there are all sorts of things going on in our world. And we don't know exactly what's going to happen, but we do know that there have always been some kind of a situation in front of us, whether it's a natural disaster, a man-made disaster, or just plain a situation. We can always benefit by the good things in front of us. God bless you, and think, plan, and do. Till the next week.
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Greetings, and welcome to our sermon for this Sunday. This is Pastor Brennan DeForest from Redeemer Evangelical Lutheran Church in Chico, California. We are a local, confessional Lutheran congregation, a member of the Lutheran Church Missouri Synod. We are a congregation where God is the giver through word and sacraments, and we as sinners receive His grace, His forgiveness, and eternal life in Jesus Christ, and His gospel. If you are looking for a church home, we are located here in Chico at 750 Moss Avenue at the corner of Hawthorne Avenue. We have a congregation made up of local families in this community, about 150 members. 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Again, this is Pastor Brennan DeForest from Redeemer Evangelical Lutheran Church in Chico, California.